0: meaning of scriptures as a priest, as someone who not only offers sacrifice, but also teaches the flock. As regards as being conciliar, Jesus Christ and the apostles were before the Second Vatican Council. So we can't just discount something by saying, well, since it happened before Vatican II, it's no longer legitimate. In fact, that's just a political view of the way the church exists. The church exists as the conveyor of Christ's revelation. And one of the things revealed by Christ is that there's a sacred priesthood in the church, and the priesthood offers sacrifice and teaches the faithful.
1: Bob, the German bishops have been pushing this since 1970. They were granted temporary permission in 73, in 77. Now, I guess the door is shut. Is this ruling likely to hold, or will the German bishops simply continue the practice like altar girls?
2: Yeah, I think what we've seen is that they just go their own merry way. They don't pay much attention to Rome, although they don't want an absolute rupture, I think. What's curious about this is, you know, this is part of, I think, their larger strategy. We've talked about this before. There's an irony that Vatican II wanted to de-clericalize the church, right, and here we are having lay people actually taking on clerical roles, which is kind of the reverse of what we thought. Lay people were supposed to take the faith into the world, and instead something different is happening. And I also get the impression that this was kind of the camel's nose under the tent. So you start with, you know, having lay women and lay men preaching, and then, you know, like having altar girls and like having extraordinary ministers of the Eucharist, suddenly people are starting to, you know, enter the sanctuary at Mass. And so it makes it just gives that impression that we're moving in the direction that everybody eventually is going to be authoritative.
1: Yeah, I liked it before when they had the door and it closed you off with the altar rail. That was much better. Made things very clear. You knew where you stood and everybody else did. The College of Cardinals convenes June 26th for Pope Leo's second extraordinary consistory. The agenda consists of international situation around the world, Magnifica Humanitas, the Pope's AI encyclical, and the Synod. Three prominent cardinals will not be there: Cardinal Joseph Zen of Hong Kong, Peter Erdo of Hungary, and Willem Eijk of the Netherlands, all sidelined by health. Bob, these are not three progressive cardinals. I mean, these are, you know, their absence will be felt, considering, you know, you've got Grech and Fernandez running the place.
2: Yeah. Well, you know, I really wish that we also had some greater substance about what was going to be discussed, because initially we thought we were going to be talking about liturgy, we thought we were going to be talking about the question of just war, and those seem to have been taken off the table so that maybe there's going to be further reflection before they're actually going to be addressed. Mm-hmm. And, you know, the Pope has been, in his Wednesday audiences, has been talking about liturgy. And he's been talking about it in a general way, but he hasn't gotten down to those things that are in the actual documents of Vatican II about what liturgies should be. So I think that has been kind of moved away. And we also see that there's a great controlling of what kind of conversations are going to take place. I think that probably the greatest advantage of bringing the cardinals together is going to be those private conversations, because what we're seeing in public just seems to be kind of almost a fear of letting things get too much out of hand at this point. Maybe that's why also the subject matter has been restricted.
1: Yeah, Father, this agenda, it's rather interesting. We could spend a whole segment just on that, but I'm going to read you this. The agenda on this two-day affair is, these are the questions they're entertaining. In what kind of world are we called to proclaim the gospel? The culture of power and the civilization of love, building in the good, the work sites of our time, and the path of implementing the synod. Here's an interesting thing. I want you to reflect on those topics, Father, but then Cardinal Mario Grech, who's the Synod secretary, admitted this week that the synodal process has not yet achieved its goal. He says he'll only be satisfied when he sees a broad missionary movement, Father. I mean, that's remarkable after years of this process.
0: Well, I think what we've gone from when the Synod was a meeting of bishops convened by the Pope to talk about a specific topic, such as evangelization, Catholic education, the priesthood, priestly formation, the family. You know, we had great synods on all those subjects under John Paul II. And now we just have this like continual conversation about everything under the sun. I mean, to talk about how do we, you know, deal in the modern world, I mean, you could spend the rest of your life expatiating about how the church should react to modern situations. It is a shame that the liturgy was taken off the agenda that was supposed to be discussed back in January at the extraordinary consistory, rather. Then it was didn't put on this agenda. We were going to talk about capital punishment, or excuse me, about just war. That's now seemingly off the table. So I wish this synod, this consistory reflected earlier practice under John Paul II, which is that each bishop got to make their intervention, and then they didn't have to go into small groups and then have kind of like filters about what would be discussed. So, but it'll be interesting. I think Bob's point is right. What goes on behind the scenes, the individual conversations, the dynamic that develops, that's going to be more indicative of where the College of Cardinals stands, I think, rather than how do they dot I's tease about the official agenda.
1: But, you know, Greg's saying that the synodal process has not yet achieved its goal. I think every time we see one of these synodal meetings, it is achieving its goal, which is the reorchestration and resituation of how decisions are made in the church.
2: Yeah, I don't even know if it's that clear, because it, it seems to me, you know, we've talked talked about no one seems to know what synodality is other than talking with one another. Nothing wrong with that, of course.
1: Well, we're being synodal here. This should be a synodal.
2: No, I think the shocking thing about his statement for me was my impression has been all this time that this synodal discussion has been very much internally organized. It's, it doesn't seem to have been outward-facing at all. They keep talking about being outward-facing and evangelizing. And, of course, if that were to come about, that would be a great consummation of this whole process. But you're right. I think what it talks about more than anything else is somehow the structuring of relations with one another, decisions, who has power, and that very much seems up in the air to me.
1: Speaking of up in the air, Cardinal Robert McElroy, Archbishop of Washington, last week celebrated Mass at Georgetown University for Father James Martin's LGBT outreach ministry. In his homily, he pointed to two developments under Pope Leo that he called seeds of hope. First, Leo's April remark that church unity should, quote, not revolve around sexual matters and that issues like justice and immigration should take priority. Second, the second the synodal study report, Group 9, that report that included testimony from two civilly married gay Catholics and argues that concrete situations in which people find themselves are constitutive dimensions of how doctrine should be formed. Father, what is Cardinal McElroy talking about when he says, is this a development of doctrine? Or what else is, what's going on here?
0: No, what's going on here is that there's a continual pressure, and it started when Pope Francis said, who am I to judge, when asked about a certain priest who worked in the Vatican who was accused of being an active homosexual. And when he said that, everybody took it as a signal that the church is no longer opposed now to homosexual lifestyle. And that, of course, is not true, because the homosexual lifestyle involves abominable acts of immorality that are castigated in the Bible and that certainly are not conformable to the human nature and the natural law. But the propaganda continues. And, you know, talking about sexual morality is not really the most important topic. Well, it's important to a lot of people. That's why you have a whole website devoted to homosexuality and other things. And to say that we'd rather not talk about it, we should talk about other issues. Well, in the dialogical framework, doesn't it mean you respect the interests of the person who comes to you? So when Father Martin does this continual propaganda in favor of the homosexual lifestyle, we shouldn't say, well, we're not going to answer it because there are more important topics. Now, as regards study report number 9, that was a disgrace. That report never should have been issued. It contains an appendix with testimonies from two different so-called couples who are civilly married. And I remind you, if a Catholic man gets a civil marriage with another man, he's rejecting Catholic teaching about the nature of marriage. If he imagines that he has a husband, he's denying the created order. Men don't have husbands. It was an abomination for the Vatican to publish a document in which that claim is made. So Cardinal McElroy is just, I think, trying to, you know, roll this steamroller down the road further, saying that it's inevitable that the church is going to accept the homosexual lifestyle. It never will, it never can, because the Catholic Church teaches God's revelation, not the fads of trendy people who think that sin no longer exists.
1: We continue to move closer to those July 1st Episcopal consecrations by the Society of St. Pius X. The Society issued an open letter to Pope Leo and the entire College of Cardinals this week. It includes a 28-page profession of faith in which they say they cannot remain indifferent to where the church is being driven, and they hope the document will serve as a basis of frank discussion. Bob, they also, in that document, reaffirm their allegiance to Pope Leo, and they say we respect his authority. Your thoughts on where this is, assuming these consecrations go forward?
2: Yeah. Well, look, the whole question about is who has the authority then to declare a crisis? Because I can declare a crisis about homosexuality, but I mean, I have no authority to implement that in the church. And so, yes, there are many things that they talk about that I think are it would be right to reexamine. There are many problems today in the church, many, I think, just failures in teaching what the faith teaches in current circumstances. But if one group is allowed to say that we can define that there's a crisis that allows us to ignore the authority of the Pope with regard to who gets appointed as a bishop, well, then any other people can do this too. The Chinese can say, well, you know, there's a crisis here in China, so we need to have pro-communist Chinese bishops here instead of the bishops that the Bishop of Rome would like to have.
1: Well, they've done that.
2: Yeah,
1: so
2: and
1: that's
2: they've,
1: a bad
2: and
1: example.
2: And they, no, it's a great example because it shows the danger that there is here. Yeah. I mean, the Protestant Reformation was about this mm-hmm. too, that authority no longer existed in the church that Christ had created, but that in some particular reading of the New Testament. So, look, this is, I mean, it's awful that it's come down to this, but when this happens, I think we're going to see a tremendously difficult fallout for the church.
1: Mm. Father, there are bishops like Bishop Athanasius Schneider, who we had on here a few weeks ago, that surprised me. He says the Pope should extend another olive branch toward SSPX, that these are faithful Catholics, and that he should bend over backwards and keep extending mercy to them as he does to other groups throughout the church and the world, even those outside of the faith. Your thoughts on that and what might be the fallout of these consecrations?
0: Well, I disagree with Bishop Schneider. I respect him, but true mercy is the truth. And the truth is you cannot be a traditional faithful Catholic and disobey the Pope when he directly orders you not to do something as grave as to consecrate or ordain a bishop. The bishops are ordained in order to rule in the church. Now, the people who are in the Society of Pius X claim, well, we're only ordaining bishops so they can sanctify, meaning conduct confirmations and ordinations, not rule, govern, and teach in the name of the church. But that's all just a smokescreen. These bishops exercise pastoral authority over a group of people who voluntarily attend masses with the society. They have priests who answer to them, etc. No, the tragedy here is that we have a group that Archbishop Lefebvre founded. Lefebvre signed a deal back in 1988, and then he reneged on the deal. And ever since, there's been a separatist spirit, which is that the society will tell the Holy See when they're ready, when the society is ready to submit to papal authority. It doesn't work in the church that way. Everyone is subject to papal authority because Christ named Peter the visible head of the church on earth. And Peter's successors enjoy the authority that Christ gave to St. Peter. They're the vicar of Christ. So to say we're subject to the Pope and we respect his office, meanwhile, on a matter of gravity, we're going to disobey him right to his face. And the Pope has spoken about this a number of times. He's very hurt that this is going to happen. They, unfortunately, are stubborn about it. And I use that word because it's a spiritual category. Spiritual resistance to sacred authority is not a virtue. It's something that has to be done away with. If there's a crisis in the church, and there are many crises in the church, deal with it. The ordaining bishops on July 1st is not going to stop the crisis in the church. It is not a necessary remedy, and there should be submission to the Holy See on this.
1: Bob, any final words on this before we go?
2: No, I think I'm going to leave it with the authority of the canon lawyer.
1: Okay, we'll defer to our canon lawyer on the panel. Father Bob, thank you so much for being here. And you can check out this week's Prayerful Posse over on Arroyo Grande. We delve into some of these issues in a bit more depth. Robert Royal, Father Gerald Murray, thank you both for being here. She serves as Chief of Protocol for the United States, the person responsible for the ceremonial face America presents to the world. But right now, she's also the primary public voice for America 250, a once-in-a-lifetime commemoration of our nation's 250th birthday. Please welcome Ambassador Monica Crowley to the show. Monica, thank you for being here. I was just out on the Mall. I mean, this Great American State Fair is underway on the National Mall. Tell us what people can expect. Give folks an overview of what this is and why launch it in the nation's capital.
3: Well, it's great to be with you, Raymond. Thank you so much for having me. And yes, you know, the president asked me to be his administration's representative to all of the major U.S.-hosted events during his term, of course, including Freedom 250. And what we decided over the last year and a half is that the president really wanted to deliver to the American people the greatest and momentous celebration in our nation's history. And so for the last year and a half, that's exactly what we have put together. And now, of course, it's all culminating in these 2 weeks around July 4th. So we have the Great American State Fair, which launched this week on the National Mall, and it will run for 16 days through July 10th. You can find all information at freedom250.org. Great American State Fair is celebrating all 56 states and territories with their own pavilions, highlighting everything that makes every state and our total republic so unique. It's got a Ferris wheel, musical performances, rodeos, all the things of a great World's Fair right here in our nation's capital. And then, of course, on July 4th, Raymond, we are going to celebrate American exceptionalism, our exceptional history, our God-given freedoms, and of course, our love of country. Mm. And what we decided is that we wanted to really bring the country together with these celebrations of America's 250th birthday. We all know about the divisions in this country, and they are very serious. But this birthday actually gives us a chance to unite around a shared sense of patriotism and a renewed sense of civic pride.
1: Yeah, and President Trump helped kick off these festivities, and they will run for a number of weeks, as only he can watch.
4: 10 days from now, our country will celebrate one of the most monumental milestones in human history. We will mark 250 years of glorious American freedom. In 1776, our founding fathers met in Philadelphia and changed the world forever and ever with a thing called the Declaration of Independence. They proclaimed the eternal truth that we are endowed by our Creator with the rights to life, liberty, and the pursuit of happiness. We all made, and you know that, free and equal by the hand of Almighty God. Those timeless American principles did not just win a revolution, but they built us into the greatest, strongest, and most exceptional nation the world has ever known. There has never been anything like the United States of America, and together we are making it bigger and better and stronger and far more exceptional than ever before.
1: Monica, your thoughts on why the president thought it so important that not only to commemorate this moment, but to kick it off himself?
3: Well, as we all know, President Trump truly loves the United States of America. He deeply loves America and everything that it stands for, which is why he's president of the United States, to try to restore America to its foundational principles and restore a sense of American greatness. So while he jokes that he did bring the FIFA World Cup in his first term to the United States, and he brought the Olympic Games coming in 2028 in his first term, he also likes to joke that he brought America's 250. During his second term as well. He likes to take the credit for that. He has such a fundamental understanding of what this country means to the American people, all of the enormous sacrifices of those generations who have come before us to deliver these kinds of freedoms that are unique in the world, and of course our exceptional history, that he wanted to honor our country with the greatest celebration the world has ever seen. And of course, domestically, we had talked about what's happening in Washington, D.C. New York City will also be hosting a massive celebration with a parade of tall ships in New York Harbor going up the Hudson River on July 4th. And every state is throwing its own party and of course every community as well. So freedom250.org, you can find out all the details. But this president is so deeply invested in America, which is why he is in office and why he's put everything on the line to serve this country and bring it back. And that's why he wanted America's special birthday to really highlight our exceptionalism,

0: American State Fair. And to get on that Ferris wheel and to overlook the entire vista. And I thought, this is one of the rare times that anybody, particularly a family together, will be able to go up and see that vista from the middle of the mall, you know, all the way down to the Washington Monument, really all the way to Lee's house in Arlington Cemetery, and the Capitol on the other side. I mean, it's a spectacular thing for families to do. And then they can literally walk just a block away and see the actual documents of our founding, the Declaration and the Constitution and the Magna Carta, all of that in the National Archives. It's a feast in some ways for families.
1: Oh, absolutely. I mean, this is going to be these 2 weeks in our now sparkling and safe capital city here in Washington, D.C., thanks to President Trump. It will attract people from all 50 states, all six territories, and really around the world to celebrate America. And what a joy that is going to be to have everybody here. Washington is incredibly safe. We have been working with DHS, Department of Homeland Security, U.S. Secret Service, the Park Police, the Interior Department, Washington, D.C. Police. So know that when you come here, you will be safe and have the greatest experience. You're exactly right. The National Archives are right down the street. You can go there and see our founding documents in person. I encourage everybody to do that while they're here and really read the words and understand our nation's foundations and why we are here and what makes America so worth fighting for and so worth celebrating.
0: Monica, I have to ask you, you are the chief of protocol for the United States. Tell the audience, A, what that means, and then what is it like? I mean, I watch you. I don't know how you keep the schedule. I mean, Trump exhausts me everywhere he goes because he's up watching a UFC fight till, I don't know, midnight. And then at 3 a.m., he's getting on a plane to go on an international trip, and you went on that trip. What is it like accompanying this president who never sleeps? I mean, I remember you behind Xi and he when we were meeting. To get that vantage point on these historical moments means what to you?
1: Well, it means the world, and it's such a great honor and a blessing for me to serve my country, the country I love so deeply, and to serve this president who really has put everything on the line to save the United States of America. Such an honor and a joy for me to be part of it, even when I'm getting no sleep. And yes, I was on that flight, which left JBA at 3:30 in the morning en route to France for the G7. And I tell everybody on the plane, guys, the first hour of this flight is not safe. Do not change your clothes. Do not go to sleep because he will walk the plane and talk to all of us. But what a pleasure and what an honor that is, too. So we happily operate on no sleep because we know that, of course, we're serving the greatest president and his agenda, but we're also serving the country that has given all of us so much. So no complaints for me. This is absolutely a blessing to do this every single day. The biggest challenge, Raymond, is, of course, keeping up with boss.
0: Yeah, and they, you know, this isn't like other administrations that said, oh, he's on it, he's there all the time. This guy really is. I mean, he never sleeps. I don't know how he does it. And I'm just at home watching it, and I'm exhausted. What was it like for you to be there when that G meeting in particular? I remember seeing you there in those private gardens, which no president had visited before. You thought what when you watched that interaction between the president and Xi?
1: It's really quite extraordinary. And Raymond, as you know, I started my career working with former President Richard Nixon during the last years of his life. So I was in Beijing and I was at these locations in the early to mid 1990s with President Nixon. So personally, I've been able to see up close and personal the evolution of China and how it went from an agrarian society to an industrial and nuclear superpower in the space of one generation. So for me to be there with President Trump now and watching that interaction was really quite extraordinary because the relationship, the Sino-American relationship, has evolved. And China does pose a threat, as President Trump has indicated. And so those conversations were really fascinating to watch, to be a part of. President Trump understands the nature of the threat that China poses to the United States and to the wider West. And there were a whole range of issues that the president has publicly talked about that he discussed with Xi Jinping, including, of course, trade, the Pacific Basin, and the strategic challenges there, as well as Chinese influence.

0: around the world and here in the United States. And this president understands it very extensively. He's been talking about it for decades now. And if there's anybody who can effectively manage that relationship, it's Donald J. Trump.
1: Final question. This has gotten, undue and ridiculous coverage in the wider media. The reflecting pool renovation. The president, yes. And just to put this in context, I said this the other day on television. The president and this administration have restored and reopened more than 50 memorials, fountains all over Washington, D.C. The reflecting pool is really just one of the group that he's renovated and restored. But this one got a lot of coverage because the lining started coming up and algae took over. Algae's been there since at least the Clinton administration, because I remember seeing it out there.
0: Well, I know that you are very familiar with your Old Testament, Raymond. So, you know, algae predated human beings, right?
1: Yeah.
0: I mean, algae has been part of the globe for a very long time. So any war with algae is going to be a very difficult one.
1: Yeah.
0: Thank goodness we have a president who has taken it on. Listen, he really believes that America, as exceptional as it is, requires a capital city that is safe, that is secure, and that is beautiful. And so many of our important landmarks that really celebrate American history and American greatness have fallen into grave disrepair. And Donald Trump relaxes, Raymond, by building. And so we've got the two new flagpoles on the White House grounds. We've got a White House ballroom being built. We've got the reflecting pool being restored. We've got a triumphal arch that he is going to build. Do you know that Washington, D.C. is the only modern Western capital that does not have a triumphal arch? And Donald Trump sees it. He says, we need one to help celebrate America for our 250th. The reflecting pool is getting the lion's share of attention, which obviously the left-wing press is going to pick on anything to attack Donald Trump for. But my goodness, he's doing it on schedule, under budget, and trying to turn around decades of disrepair so that the American people and visitors from around the world can enjoy the reflecting pool well into the future.
1: Yeah, no, I was just at Union Station the other day, and I'd never seen that fountain on, frankly, and I've been in D.C. for years and years and years. It was beautiful to see it restored and actually operating. What a concept. Ambassador Monica Crowley, we will leave it there. For more information on all the celebrations marking America's 250th, go to freedom250.org. Monica, thank you.
0: Always a pleasure, Raymond. Thank you.
1: A preliminary deal has been struck between the United States and Iran in what could be the first formal accord between the two since the Islamic Revolution of 1979. It's a 14-point memorandum of understanding. 60 days of negotiations lie ahead. The Strait of Hormuz, through which one-fifth of the world's oil passes, is still tenuous at best. $300 billion in reconstruction money for Iran is on the table. To help us understand all of this and what's really happening, I'm joined by Middle East policy expert, author of Iran and U.S. Policy, Dr. Waleed Fares. Waleed, thank you. The U.S. and Iran have signed this memorandum of understanding. It's a 14-point document that will flesh itself out as talks continue. In plain terms, what has actually been agreed to here? And what remains unresolved in your mind?
2: Well, thank you for having me, Raymond. Practically speaking, or historically speaking, this is the second agreement, because we're going to count in the Obama-Iran deal, which is very different and has different actions, but actually is, or was at this point in time, an agreement, a understanding between a U.S. administration and the Islamic regime in Iran. However, this one is more difficult for the following reasons. It has two mechanisms. One is, what would the United States do for that regime, for that government, for that country? In return, what should the Islamic regime in Iran do in return? So at the onset, I can see that the triggering point is the Hormuz Strait, the Hormuz Passage. So the regime is saying, I will give you freedom in that passage if you give me the following, and that's what's inside the deal. Number one, $24 billion. What kind of money? That it's not the money of the United States. This is frozen accounts from the time of the Shah, if you want, from Iranian state, that are in the tens of billions of dollars. That was also part of the $150 billion of the Obama era. And that should be sent immediately to the regime. That's the appetizer, if you want, to use it the way they want, or of course there will be guidelines for it. Second, there will be no blockades. If there are no blockades now, it's for 60 days to be multiplied. The regime can buy, start to buy whatever they need for their country or their regime. And three, there is also the fact of removing the sanctions. The sanctions are placed on companies and countries who do business with the regime, and that would be removed. Right. And last is the $300 billion. That's a project. That's not money coming. That's private money coming in. So these are the two obligations of the two. Iran or the regime will have to behave differently. That's all what the administration is asking them, behave differently.
1: Is there any accountability on how all of that money is being used, particularly the $300 million or $300 billion in reconstruction funds? Is there, are there any safeguards on that, guarantees?
2: Well Raymond, I would start with the first $24 billion. That would let us know what will happen with the $300 billion. All these amounts should be monitored. All these amounts should have a kind of a process to make sure that they are not used to reinforce the regime. Unfortunately, we don't see those mechanisms. And, you know, possibly the administration want to test the regime with the $24 billion to ensure that the regime is not going to shut the valve. The valve is the Hormuz. And President said it himself. He consulted with large multinational corporations, and they insisted they cannot take any more, the paralysis of trade. Now, the president may have other cards that he will be using, but since you asked about the $300 billion or the $24 billion, they should not be used in national security. They should not be used in support of terrorism. They should not be used also, guess where? Here in the United States and around the West, for example, funding radicals here, funding those, globalize the Intifada movement, because that would be the most dangerous if they do. What are the mechanisms? In the view of the architects of this regime, it's behavioral. If the regime will not, shut down the Hormuz one more time, second time, that would be an indication. If you ask me personally, I think the regime is not up for good action, because they, in their own mind, they are signing this to get the cash now, to get the $24 billion. What will happen after the midterm election, what will happen next year, is something else.
1: Yeah. The accord explicitly defers Iran's nuclear program after these 60 days of talks. What will become of that nuclear program? Iran's enriching uranium, Waleed, to 60% purity. That's a short walk to 90% needed to create a weapon. What does that preliminary agreement actually accomplish on that existential question? And I thought the whole reason for this war, Iran's nuclear ambitions.
2: Yes, I agree with you. That's the stated reason. But I have a different approach. I'm going to come from a different angle. If you want by order of threats, if you look at the map, if you look at what President Trump himself has ordered, the destruction of the three major nuclear sites, what is remaining is the so-called powder, nuclear powder, that we in the West, in the United States, wants to get them to us. So they are not tempted. The regime is not tempted. But practically speaking, I don't think that this powder will allow them to produce any weapon between now and 5 years, or maybe 4 years from now. What the regime is doing is telling that I don't want to give you my word that I will not rebuild. It's really a question of word for them. I would say that the most important matter here is the mechanism that would put the regime under threat, under pressure. So they would not do what they've done in the past, would not buy this material. And my concern, let me add the concern, $24 billion, they could use $1 billion, the first $1 billion or the second $1 billion to start buying. Even if they remit the material to us, they will go in the markets and buy more of this powder, or could, as you and I have discussed for years, possibly buy a tactical nuke. That's the concern. It's really the mechanism. What do we have inside Iran that would force them not to do it?
1: Mm-hmm. Well, the regime's track record is not good on this, Waleed. I mean, Iran violated the Obama deal systematically. I mean, its IRGC fired missiles at U.S. bases in Kuwait and at American forces throughout this conflict, even during what both sides called a peace fire. there were violations. So in your honest assessment, does this regime have the institutional capacity, let alone the political will, to honor the terms of this agreement?
2: The most important, and you and I have discussed it for years, is what is the strategic intention? Have anybody from the regime, this third level, gotten out and told the Iran, their own supporters, not the Iranian people, their own supporters, okay, we are finished of jihad, we are finished of Islamic Republic, we're not going to go back to the past, like a Gorbachev kind of reformer. Zero. Because their social media, their statements, even to our face, they're saying, no, we are still where we are, and we won the war. If you read the social media statements and even the media statement by the regime in Iran, by Hezbollah, they are pretending that they won the war and America had to, you know, go backward and Israel is defeated because it can do much action in Lebanon. So there is something that needs to be done so that Tehran understand that they lost the war. And these are actions by our administration that give them more chances. If you ask me, if I can whisper in the ear of the president, you don't need to do that, Mr. President. They lost the war. The Iranian people was ready. They lost 50,000 people. We could have finished it. But the opinion of some experts on economic matters say, let's give them one more chance. I am waiting for those chances. I do not believe that the regime has really reformed.
1: Now, well, I mean, this new Ayatollah, who we, by the way, still have not seen in public, he's already issuing threats against the United States. So my question is, how much faith do you put in even the people negotiating this deal? I mean, are they actually representative of whoever's running this regime?
2: You mean that those negotiating on behalf of the Islamic Republic?
1: Right.
2: Well, against a lot of opinions, I would say they know what they're doing. They are centralized. They are sending the image that they are divided. They are. This is taqiyya, what they're doing in this process. They are lying. And there are some of them are the commanders of the IRGC. But guess who's the new element who is guiding them? They're bankers, the financial people, the people of the money. They are telling them what to do, what to get first. That's why I feel that what they are demanding, this regime is demanding, dineros, the cash first. Once they get the money, they could refund it, they could refuel it, and they can send money to Hezbollah, Hamas, Hashid, every. And you know, Raymond, the greatest danger, let me say it clearly, if they fund radicals here at home. Yeah. They have now a huge organization. They have the globalized, the Intifada people. And we see them on the streets. We're talking about 200,000 minimum. If they arm them, if they train them, if they direct them to do urban problems, we are in deep trouble. So that's why giving cash to this regime is something that we have to be extremely careful about. And last point, our real guarantee has been, continue to be, and will be the people of Iran. I had always believed that by arming them, training them, directing them, that's the shortest insurance that we have to peace in the region.
1: Mm-hmm. Yeah, but that seems to have taken a back burner in these negotiations. I mean, the people of Iran are sort of an afterthought, I have to say. I was surprised by how incidental they are to all of this. The Strait of Hormuz is certainly front and center, though. And you saw the stories where Iran is charging what they're calling navigational service fees to pass through the strait. The U.S. Treasury called it extortion. Negotiations over the strait's long-term operations are reportedly proceeding on a separate track. You've got some of the Gulf states involved in that, Waleed. Is the strait genuinely open to international commerce now without Iranian interference and without tolls?
2: As a former international lawyer or expert in international law, especially the sea, my father was the lawyer of the port of Beirut, so we know a lot of that. We look at the map. Basically, there is a part of that strait. Part of it is for Iran, under Iranian sovereignty, and the other part is under Oman. Okay, so here's the test. The Gulf and us instructed ships, instead of going in the middle, which should be the international passage, and nobody can stop by law. We even instructed them to go closer to the coast of Oman. What did the regime do today? They threatened Oman, threatened the ships, even outside their territorial waters. So their intention now is not to let us open that for the international shipment. Their intention is to make money or shoot.
1: Yeah, well, I don't know how you can do a deal with people who are blocking all of the commerce in the region.
2: I don't think we can have a strategic agreement with them. That's why the term deal is what they like. I don't like much the term deal. I like agreement. I like treaty, you know, international law. They are playing with the deal that we can change that deal. So that's why I go back to my original idea. Without a change inside Iran, sorry, but I have to say, I don't see any deal working with this Islamic, Khomeinist, jihadist regime on the medium and long run.
1: Yeah, I agree with you. And I think that's getting lost in all of the, you know, blow by blow of, oh, we've got a deal and look, the ambassadors here and the photo ops. The bottom line is, who are you dealing with? And as you said, the Iranian people are probably who we need to deal with, but they don't have a real representative right now. And I worry that, you know, this will just continue to spiral. But Waleed, we'll be in touch. We'll leave it there for the moment. Iran and U.S. Policy by Dr. Waleed Faris, which turns the lights on for you if you haven't read deeply about it or understand it. He makes it so easily understandable for the reader. It's available at bookstores everywhere and online. Thank you, Waleed.
2: Thank you, Raymond.
1: And over on the Arroyo Grande podcast, I sat down last year with legendary comedian Tom Dreesen. Tom passed away on June 17th at the age of 86. And we talked about the 14 years he spent opening for Frank Sinatra, what Sinatra taught him about showbiz, and the important role of faith and friendship. Here's a bit of that conversation. What did he teach Tom Dreesen, Sinatra, that time with him? What did he teach you as a man, as a performer?
3: As a performer, that party as much as you want, but not don't throw the show away. Don't throw the show away. That every night is a command performance. That when you walk out on the stage, you take command. These people paid to see you, and they deserve the best you got. Even if you're not feeling good, you got to go deep inside and come up with the best you got that night. The second thing that I'll never forget, this is Frank Sinatra. Arguably the greatest career show business has ever known. Actor, Grammys, Emmys, Oscars. Never, ever, ever, ever in his life was he late. Never was he ever late for anything, any performance, any time you told him to be there, he was on time. Mm-hmm. If you told him to be there, if he told you wheels up at 9 o'clock and you showed up at 9:01, you were watching a plane go down the runway.
1: Wow.
3: He was always early, always on time. I learned that in the military. Fortunately, I went 4 years in the military before I toured with him, because he was always on time, always early. So he said to me one time, if someone tells you to be in their office at 9 o'clock and you show up at 9:15, you just told them your time is far more important than their time. He said, no one's that important, Tommy. You know, respect everybody else's time.
1: The full Arroyo Grande episode featuring the late and great Tom Dreesen is on YouTube at Arroyo Grande Show, or wherever you get your podcasts, Spotify, Apple, iHeart. 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Go to Arroyo Grande Show wherever you get your podcasts. He's senior vice president of Ave Maria Mutual Funds, the largest family of Catholic mutual funds in the United States. And he's here tonight to discuss the current state of the U.S. economy, high inflation and interest rates, and morally responsible investing. Would you welcome to the program, Bob Schwartz. Bob, thanks for being here. I'm used to seeing your dad, so it's nice to see the younger Schwartz coming in.
4: Thanks so much, Raymond. It's great to be here.
1: We're replenishing the panel here. We are here in mid-2026 with markets that have in some ways defied gravity. I mean, S&P earnings are holding up, at least on paper. What does the economic picture look like to you now? And what's the general health of the U.S. economy?
4: The U.S. economy is strong. Corporate profits this year will be up 15% to 20% over last year, and up another 12% to 15% in 2027, based on early forecasts. Really? And as our friend Larry Kudlow says, corporate profits are the mother's milk of the stock market and the lifeblood of the economy.
1: To what do you attribute that? Demand?
4: Yeah, demand, surprisingly resilient consumer, and consumer sentiment has been positive. The market climbs a wall of worry. It always has.
1: Uh-huh. Let's talk for a moment about market asymmetry. Now, this is the idea that good news in the market tends to arrive slowly, quietly, while bad news kind of strikes all at once and everybody goes into a panic. How does that pattern shape the way these markets actually behave? And what should an ordinary investor understand about that asymmetry?
4: That's a great question. There's a lot of psychology in the market. There's a whole area of study called behavioral finance that focuses on psychology. Two of the biggest emotions that rule investors are fear and greed. Warren Buffett, maybe the greatest investor of the last century, says be fearful when others are greedy and greedy when others are fearful. The serious investor should be long-term oriented. The market out of the last 100 years has been up 75% of the time. 75% of the time, the market is up. And it's a gradual climb. Sometimes it's lumpy. There's volatility. And the market has averaged 10% per year over that 100-year period.
1: Yeah. Talk to me about behavioral finance for a moment. Essentially, this amounts to the way people become their worst enemies when they're investing. You talked about it a moment ago. What are the most common behavioral traps that investors fall into, or that you've seen investors fall into?
4: Yeah, the first one is a loss aversion. People view losses twice as negatively as they view gains. Mm-hmm. So there's a fear of loss, even despite those statistics, with the market being up 75% of the time, with the long-term average being 10% per year. So loss aversion is one. Another trap is overconfidence. People think they have a little insight into a company or a little insight into an industry, mm-hmm. and they day trade or trade excessively based on their perceived information instead of relying on professionals. Mm. So overconfidence. And the third one I want to highlight, I think is most relevant right now, is kind of a herd mentality. We've heard a lot of talk about the Magnificent Seven.
1: Yes.
4: And the AI trade, and it gets a lot of press on the business news, on the Wall Street Journal. The top seven companies, the Magnificent Seven, make up over a third of the S&P 500. It's unbelievable proportions.
1: But there are openings here. I mean, there are other companies that sadly don't get that kind of attention that are actually foundationally sound, have a great plan going forward, and a real market base. Why aren't they getting the attention, and how do you take advantage of those smaller, less flashy opportunities?
4: Yeah, absolutely. The market leadership has been narrow recently, but we think it's broadening. It's going to expand to those companies you're talking about, smaller cap, mid cap companies.
1: Didn't you all just, you opened, Ave Maria has a new fund.
4: We did. Yes, Ave Maria Mutual Funds. We launched a new fund on May 1st, the Ave Maria Undiscovered Fund. It was in coincident with the 25th anniversary of our funds.
1: Oh, yeah.
4: And that new fund will focus on these broader opportunities.
1: Tell people who aren't familiar, the cool thing about Ave Maria Mutual Funds is you actually apply Catholic principles to the investing so that things that are immoral or lead to morally irresponsible ends, you don't invest in, which still leaves you a lot of investment. But why has that been so successful? Some people would look at that and go, wait a minute. You're taking these really lucrative things off the table if the bottom line is what you're after.
4: Yeah, it's a great question. For Catholic investors and other serious pro-life investors, we offer an alternative that allows folks to invest in accordance with their strong Catholic pro-life beliefs. Mm-hmm. So we screen out companies that are involved in abortion, pornography, embryonic stem cell research, and companies that contribute corporate dollars to Planned Parenthood. And it eliminates only about 5% of the Russell 3000.
1: So really?
4: It leaves us with plenty of good investment options, plenty of good stocks across our family of eight mutual.
1: Yeah, because, I mean, you're applying your expertise as investors and investment managers and using that, you have a board that screens out those morally aberrant investments. And then the other thing is you use your place, your stakeholding in these companies to adjust their behavior if you can.
4: Absolutely. Every time we buy a stock, we send a letter to the CEO of the company saying that we bought the stock because we think it has great financial potential, investment potential, and that company does not violate those core Catholic principles. And if they choose to change their policies and violate those principles, we'll sell the stock And and we've had to notify a few companies over the course of the last 25 years when that has happened.
1: That they haven't, they just weren't responsive, and so...
4: Well, they became an offender after we bought the company. Mm. So we sent the CEO a letter saying we previously owned, 200,000 shares of your stock, and we sold it because you acquired a company that was doing embryonic stem cell research or whatever the issue was.
1: I got a call the other day, a friend of mine who's been now really into crypto, and says, look, get in now, put a couple of thousand dollars into crypto. This is going to explode. First, explain to people what crypto is. I mean, my problem with it is it's nothing. It's a code. It's not based on anything. So I do worry that, like gold, I mean, gold is an actual tangible asset that has value in the society. What is crypto predicated on?
4: It's a great question, and I'm not an expert on it, but I agree with you. I'm very skeptical of the whole arena. We don't invest in it in any
1: no
4: of
1: cryptocurrency
4: our funds.
1: In your portfolio.
4: No cryptocurrency at all. The technology behind it probably has relevant applications that will withstand the rise and fall of the hundreds, literally hundreds of different cryptocurrencies. Mm. But yeah, we stay away from it. It's very speculative. It's not an investment in our book.
1: Yeah. What do you look for in an investment? I mean, I know, always talk about risk and diversification and how you can ameliorate the risk by diversifying. But you would say that's too risky an investment for you and your investors.
4: Correct. Yeah. Yeah. We look for companies that have rising earnings, rising dividends, low debt, companies that have staying power, pricing power. There's a lot of talk about inflation, companies that are able to keep up with inflation, grow their earnings, and grow their dividends over time. Those are the types of stocks that rise in price.
1: How did the Schwartz family get involved in the Ave Maria mutual funds? This Tom Monahan and Bowie Kuhn, the former commissioner of baseball, came to you all 25 years ago, I guess.
4: Yes.
1: And who recommended an investment fund, that would be a good idea?
4: Yeah. Tom and Bowie came to my dad just over 25 years ago with the idea. Mm-hmm. And I got to spend a lot of time with Bowie, the late Bowie Kuhn, and I get to spend a lot of time with Tom. They're two of my heroes, along with my dad. Yeah. And they really were trailblazers in establishing the first Ave Maria Mutual Fund in May of 2001. And it's been quite a ride over these last 25 years.
1: What have you all learned over those 25 years? And what did you and your dad not expect when you began this all those years ago?
4: The plan originally was just to launch a mutual fund, and early on investor demand was so strong that they wanted funds to meet different investment objectives. Hmm. So we had a value fund originally, we added a growth fund and a bond fund 2 years later, and over the next 22 years we've added five more funds, and every day we're meeting new investors that are learning about our funds and grateful that we exist.
1: Mm. Well, it's rare to find people who balance not only the well-intentioned desire to have a morally responsible investing portfolio, but have the expertise in the raw data and the understanding of the marketplace that you can make that worthwhile and really valuable to investors in not only feeling good about what you're doing and acting in a morally responsible way, but bearing the profits and the dividends from that investment.
4: Absolutely. And it's critical to have a long-term perspective.
1: Yep.
4: Investing in the stock market isn't for everyone. Some people are too fearful that they'll lose money. But if you have a long-term investment horizon, diversified portfolio that's professionally managed, it's a great way to accumulate wealth.
1: Excellent. We will leave it there. Bob Schwartz, as always, and find out more about the family of Ave Maria Mutual Funds at AveMariaFunds.com. Thank you, Bob.
4: Oh, you're welcome. Thank you,
1: Good
4: Raymond.
1: To see you. That is all the time we have for now, but be sure to catch us next week. Until then, we'll be scouting the world over for all that is seen and unseen. On behalf of the staff and crew of EWTN News, thank you for watching. I'm Raymond Arroyo. Bye now.
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6: I would say to a young person who comes up to me and asks about a vocation that one should talk a little bit longer than just on the street somewhere, that probably one should have a spiritual director and a prayer life. 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And so knowing something about a person's life helps that discernment too, I think. So God speaks all the time. 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
1: Tonight on EWTN News Nightly, Death and Destruction. Back-to-back earthquakes hit Venezuela, killing hundreds. We have the latest on search and rescue operations. Immigration status, the Supreme Court issues key decisions on asylum seekers and deportations. Wounds of war, two patriarchs travel to Gaza to help those caught in the crossfire of a regional conflict. Plus, peace, hope, and charity. 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
1: Thank you for being with us on the feast day of St. William Vercelli Abbot. Our top story tonight. Two powerful back-to-back earthquakes measuring 7.2 and 7.5 magnitudes ripped through north central Venezuela. The rare twin tremors hit within less than a minute of each other, ranking as the strongest seismic event to strike the nation in over a century. The devastation is catastrophic in the capital of Caracas and surrounding coastal areas. Dozens of high-rise buildings have completely collapsed. At least 188 people are confirmed dead and nearly 1,600 injured. This as emergency officials warn that over 15,000 people remain missing under the rubble. A state of emergency has been declared as power grids, internet, and phone services have been crippled across the region. Adding to the crisis, severe runway cracks have forced the closure of the capital's main international airport, complicating the logistics of much-needed incoming relief. Following the devastating earthquakes in Venezuela, U.S. Secretary of State Marco Rubio announced a massive and immediate humanitarian response.
3: I had an opportunity to talk earlier this morning with Delcy Rodriguez, the acting president. We're obviously awaiting we're already deploying search and rescue teams from Fairfax County, Virginia, and Los Angeles.
1: With frantic rescue efforts underway, pledges of aid poured in from around the world. The U.S. said it was immediately deploying search and rescue teams, medical resources, and humanitarian assistance. Malteser International, the global aid branch of the Order of Malta, is also stepping in to provide assistance, working with local groups to meet the needs of those most affected by the earthquakes.
4: Tomorrow, we will send an assessment team to Venezuela, tasked to find out where the need is the biggest, where we have to start with our teams. We are very experienced in setting up activities like these, in not only in crisis areas, but also in terms of disaster relief operations. I think in a couple of days we know more. We have to understand. We have to understand the situation and also set up network and partnership because together with others, church, Caritas, many others, governmental organizations, we would be even more successful.
1: Officials say a major surge of seismic activity shook the Pacific Ring of Fire yesterday. The 25,000-mile horseshoe of tectonic fault lines is home to 90% of the world's earthquakes. Off the northeast coast of Japan, a powerful 6.9 magnitude earthquake began, rattling residents, but thankfully no major damage was reported. Hours later, the activity jumped across the ocean to northern California, where a rare 5.6 magnitude quake struck Mendocino County. The Supreme Court has delivered a series of major rulings as it enters the final days of its term. Today, two of them involved immigration. In the first 6-3 decision, the court held that migrants who are turned away at the southern border before entering the United States are not entitled to apply for asylum. In a separate 6-3 ruling, the court allowed the government to end temporary deportation protections for thousands of Haitians and Syrians. Here to break down the Supreme Court's ruling today, I'm joined by Judge Andrew Arthur, a former immigration judge who now serves as a resident fellow in law and policy at the Center for Immigration Studies. Judge Arthur, it's always great to have you on.
5: Thank you so much, Veronica. It's great to be here.
1: The Supreme Court ruled that non-citizens standing on the Mexican side of the border have not legally arrived in the United States. Can you explain the significance of this case?
5: Sure. What this case does is it narrows the ability of people who haven't actually entered this country, who haven't crossed over the international boundary of the United States, to apply for asylum. Basically, what the court said is you're not subject to U.S. law to take advantage of the asylum statute until you've actually crossed into this country. People who are standing on the threshold of the United States on the Mexican side, they're not eligible to apply for asylum. They have to be here before they can do that.
1: What impact will this have on migrants seeking asylum in the United States?
5: It's going to allow the Trump administration or any future one to come up with a orderly policy for processing those individuals. We don't, you know, the ports of entry are primarily there for legitimate travel, commerce and tourists and visitors, things like that, not for people to come and make claims. And if the administration or the executive branch wants to put restrictions on how they do that, it can. And that's really what the court said today. But it also reinforces a stronger principle, and that is that the United States government has the authority to prevent people from entering this country. The asylum statute doesn't eliminate U.S. sovereignty, but rather it's a function of U.S. sovereignty. And we can limit the availability of asylum only to those people who actually make it into the United States, not to people who are about to make it into the United States.
1: Another Supreme Court ruling allows the administration to move forward with ending temporary protection for Haitians and Syrians. What does this mean in practical terms for individuals currently living and working legally in the United States under TPS?
5: So what the Supreme Court's decision in that case, which is Mayotte, Mullen versus Mayotte, Mark Wayne Mullen, the DHS secretary, what it stands for is that there is no judicial review of decisions to either create temporary protected status for people who are fleeing, you know, or who come from countries that are in the middle of natural disasters or wars, and no one has the ability to sue when the government decides that it's going to terminate one of those TPS statuses. To be clear, temporary protected status allows people without status in the United States who come from a country that's been, you know, hit by a hurricane or affected by an earthquake to remain here until things get better back home. It's a very broad authority the Congress has given to the executive branch, and it's given that authority broadly to both designate a country for temporary protected status and to take temporary protected status away. So the Trump administration has shown that it's no fan of TPS, as we call it. But to be honest with you, Veronica, some of those designations have been in place, as the court noted today, for more than a quarter century. In response to, you know, events that occurred decades ago that the countries have since built out of. There's just, you know, political pressure in the United States not to end those designations. This decision will make it much easier for this administration, or again, a future one, to both designate and to undesignate a country for temporary protected status.
1: Judge Arthur, thank you so much for your time and insights on all of this.
5: Thank you so much for having me, Veronica.
1: White House border czar Tom Homan is praising today's 6-3 Supreme Court decision on TPS. Homan called the ruling a massive victory for the rule of law, clearing the way for the administration to strip temporary protected status from hundreds of thousands of nationals from Haiti and Syria.
6: It's the right call. You know, I've been doing this since 1984. TPS has never been temporary. That's why the whole statute exists. Temporarily give people protection while the country's in turmoil or after they suffer a hurricane. But the problem is no administration has had the guts to actually follow that statute. President Trump has the guts to follow the law. So temporary means temporary. When the condition of that country gets better, they need to go home.
1: Florida Governor Ron DeSantis has announced the closure of Alligator Alcatraz, a temporary immigration center built in the Florida swamps last year. DeSantis said 21,000 people were deported through the facility. Federal officials say the extra capacity is no longer required due to the availability of more permanent facilities. The center had faced criticism from advocates who claimed there were unsafe conditions. Some detainees at the facility alleged unsanitary living spaces and limited access to legal counsel. President Donald Trump is making a final push to finish his border wall before leaving office. Officials say barriers will cover about 1,400 miles of the nearly 2,000-mile U.S.-Mexico border, with remaining areas reinforced by technology. The ambitious timeline calls for 775 miles of new wall by the end of 2027. Additionally, several hundred more miles of secondary and waterborne barriers will be added by late 2028. Border Patrol officials say it can be done, but the biggest hurdle appears to be getting Texas landowners to hand over their property along the border. President Donald Trump's top diplomat reassures foreign ministers that the U.S. won't sign any agreement with Iran that undermines the security, stability, or prosperity of our partners. Secretary of State Marco Rubio also thanked the Six-Nation Gulf Cooperation Council for their help, friendship, and alliance. White House correspondent Owen Jensen reports. Owen.
7: Veronica, overseas in Bahrain, U.S. Secretary of State Marco Rubio also told Gulf allies and partners the U.S. does not want a deal with Iran at any price. It wants one that's good, that can be verified, that will be adhered to. And he also told officials there, promised them, that their interests will be protected.
8: Secretary of State Marco Rubio tells foreign ministers from the Gulf Cooperation Council he hopes an agreement with Iran leads to a very positive outcome.
9: And the message that I come with is that we want to ensure that in any decisions that are made throughout this negotiating process, the interests of our partners and our allies in the region are always taken into account.
8: Those Arab countries have expressed reservations about the limitation of the U.S.-Iran deal signed last week, including conflicting claims over the Strait of Hormuz. Traffic through it has increased, but is still below pre-war levels.
9: You can call it a toll, you can call it a fee, whatever you want to call it, it's a game of semantics. The reality of it is that no country on earth has a right to charge for the use of international waterways, and that will never be an acceptable condition of any deal. The president's been fundamentally clear about that.
8: Another concern, the fact that the Memorandum of Understanding, or MOU, does not specifically cover Iran's nuclear or ballistic missile programs.
9: That Iran will never have a nuclear weapon, which is at the core purpose of why this all started in the first place. And so any deal that we enter into has to be one that guarantees that that's not the case, and that puts in place verifiable steps that can be taken.
8: President Donald Trump addressed Iran last night when he spoke on the National Mall, celebrating America's founding.
10: Last week we signed a historic agreement to end the conflict with Iran, fully open the Strait of Hormuz, and accomplish what no president has ever been able to accomplish before. Iran will never have a nuclear weapon. That's done.
8: The president also reacted to Senate Republicans who rejected a war powers resolution just after a similar measure against the war passed. On Truth Social, he writes, "Wow, the Senate just changed its vote on Iran from 50 to 48 against to 50 to 47 for. And this vote puts Iran on notice."
7: Another development tonight, a cargo ship traveling through the Strait of Hormuz on a United Nations approved route was struck by a projectile today. No injuries reported, but Iran has threatened vessels using the path that runs along the coast of Oman. At the White House, Owen Jensen, EWTN News Nightly.
1: On Capitol Hill, both houses of Congress are in disarray. During President Trump's meeting with Senate Republicans yesterday, he once again demanded that a voter ID bill known as the SAVE Act be passed. He even canceled a signing ceremony for a bipartisan housing bill and says he won't sign it until Republicans pass the SAVE Act.
11: The president's point is that the way to get reelected is to pass the SAVE Act, that is the keys to the kingdom, that it's an 80-20 issue, and Americans will love us for getting it passed.
1: But the SAVE Act won't pass unless the Senate changes its rules. Senator Rick Scott, who invited the president to speak, says the path forward isn't complicated.
12: We have 50 Republicans, and all it requires, actually, if you do a talking filibuster where you give the Democrats, if they want to talk, they can talk as long as they want. And then we'll have a vote, and the vote's a 50 vote threshold. That's the way the filibuster works.
13: We got to win. I mean, we got to win now. And so President Trump said that. We've got four or five people in our caucus that refuse to vote to do away with the filibuster. And if we don't do that, we're going to lose in the Senate come November.
1: Democrat Peter Welch says President Trump's actions are dangerous.
14: There's enormous chaos. We just passed something that we're all proud of, 85 votes in the Senate, 385 votes in the House, to make housing more available to Americans. We all need that in red states and blue states. Trump blew it up.
1: And the Senate stalemate has shut down the House floor. Congresswoman Ana Paulina Luna is leading an effort by two dozen Republicans to block bills.
15: It's voter ID. The Senate isn't going to be able to get their little midterm win. We can bring the legislation to the floor whenever we want on housing, but they have to pass voter ID and election integrity first, and we're not going to unlock the floor unless they do so.
16: We're not going to move legislation that we're going to stand up and say no, that we're going to stand up and try to force the Senate to act. That's one of the reasons why you've seen some things slow down this week. You're seeing rules now not moving forward because we are committed to achieving the objective the American people want us to do, which is deliver.
1: The impasse isn't going to be solved anytime soon. The Senate won't return until mid-July, and the House won't have a session next week if the stalemate continues. We have a lot more still to come on EWTN News Nightly, Holy Mission. Two patriarchs make a rare visit to the Gaza Strip. How they are helping those in need, we have the details. And find out how Europeans are staying cool amid the heat wave.
17: Hello, family. I'm Montse Alvarado with some great news. EWTN's National Catholic Register has a new look. 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

0: patriarchs made a pastoral visit to the Gaza Strip, encouraging the faithful as they rebuild their lives during the still fragile ceasefire. Cardinal Pier Battista Pizzaballa, the Latin Patriarch of Jerusalem, and Theophilus III, the Orthodox Patriarch of Jerusalem, all Palestine and Jordan, visited with families and parishioners, expressing their closeness with them. They also blessed a new healthcare clinic, which will care for up to 100 people every day. Joining me now is Bishop Iyad Tuol, the Auxiliary Bishop of the Latin Patriarchate of Jerusalem. Thank you so much for joining us today.
1: Thank you for having me. Hello. Peace and blessings.
0: Thank you. Cardinal Pizzaballa recently traveled to Gaza with the Patriarch of the Holy City of Jerusalem. Why was this trip so important?
1: It is very important because it shows that, first of all, among the Christians, that Catholics and Orthodox are working together for peace and justice. And also it is very important for our people in Gaza to see that we are united together. We care for them, we follow them, and we are close to them. So practically it is our duty to be close always to our people in the parishes, in the church in Gaza.
0: There's so much that's happening in the Middle East at this moment. For people who are trying to understand, can you explain what is Christianity right now in the Middle East?
1: Well, first of all, the Middle East is not only one country. I mean, there are several realities and different political and social situation, conditions, circumstances. In Syria, things are different. In Lebanon, in Iraq, in Jordan here, in the Palestinian territories. So I encourage people to know in every country how is the situation. But generally speaking, Christianity in the Middle East is shrinking and our numbers are decreasing, unfortunately, due to the instability of political situation, of wars, of conflicts. So we are worried somehow about this. Because the Levant or the Middle East countries, we are very rich in history and we are ancient nations. So we are multiple in our diversity and in our history, in our culture and heritage. So the identity of the Middle East is identity of multi-ethnicity and religions. So we are worried because we wanted to keep it rich in that way.
0: How can the Catholic Church help the situation in the Middle East, and is peace possible?
1: Of course, peace is possible because we believe in it and we work for it. Sometimes peace is not only principle that we just think about or believe in. Peace is very close because it is a daily work. It is our responsibility, even with small gestures and activities. And I see it through the activities and the mission of the church, what we are doing through our schools, our parishes, our hospitals, the services we offer to everyone, Christians and Muslims. We are building peace. I think the Catholic Church is already close to us because the Holy Father is asking always to pray for us and encouraging people to be close to us. And we have already a good number of friends who are with us. But also it is a call for everyone to, for example, come and visit us. Maybe it sounds strange, but for example, in Jordan, we are doing well. I mean, we don't have a crisis and it's a very peaceful country. And coming to us, visiting us, it's a sign of solidarity and support and knowing better. So stay close either by knowing our situation or by coming and visiting us.
0: We appreciate you explaining to us what's happening on the ground and, of course, your continued hope for peace. Bishop Tuol, thank you so much.
1: Thank you. God bless you.
0: Thank you. As a relentless heat wave continues in Europe, major cities are searching for ways to beat the record-breaking conditions. In Amsterdam, both residents and tourists are desperate for relief as the Dutch capital bakes alongside the rest of the continent. Crowds are packing into shaded areas, lounging along the docks, and even diving straight into the city's famous canals to cool off. Meanwhile, the German city of Cologne is fighting back with a refreshing solution. Officials have installed makeshift water

0: How you can get involved.
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0: public writings by then Father Robert Prevost, now Pope Leo XIV, will soon be released in English. The Vatican announced today that Freedom Under Grace will hit shelves on September 15th. The book is a collection of homilies, speeches, messages, and letters by Father Prevost when he served as Prior General of the Order of St. Augustine from 2001 to 2013. The book was previously released in Italian back in May. The Vatican is calling on the global church to help Pope Leo in a special way. The annual Peter's Pence collection will be taken up this Sunday across the globe. The money collected will help advance Pope Leo's mission of peace, hope, and charity. It's a tradition that traces its roots back to the time of the very first Christians. EWTN News' Zofia Chubek has more.
1: St. Paul himself recounts how the early Christian communities sent donations to Jerusalem. It was a way to help the impoverished Christians there, who also suffered severe persecution. The martyrdom of St. Stephen, for example, was proof of this. But it was also a way to give thanks for the faith they had received, and a way to strengthen the unity with what they considered to be the Mother Church. The tradition was reinforced in Rome centuries later. Converted Anglo-Saxons brought a financial donation to the Pope, and the other European peoples who gradually converted did the same. Today the tradition continues, although it took on a new meaning with the loss of the Pope's temporal power following the end of the Papal States in the 19th century. The tradition is that on the last Sunday before the feast of Saints Peter and Paul, which is June 29th, collections from around the world are sent to Rome. This is the Peter's Pence collection. The most recent report on donations is from 2024. It shows that 74.5 million was received, 13 million of which went to people in need. The remainder of the money was given to various causes, from apostolic nunciatures to what is described as support for local churches in difficulty and specific contexts of evangelization. In Rome, Zofia Chubak for EWTN News Nightly.
0: We thank you for watching tonight. 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I'm Veronica Dudo. Good night and God bless.
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0: insulated mug has the 1 Corinthians 16:13 verse on the front. 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
1: 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The solemnity of the Feast of Saints Peter and Paul, Monday at 3:30 a.m. Eastern and 11 a.m. Eastern on EWTN. 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
3: Welcome to The Rosary is a Place with Father Benedict Rochelle and Simonetta.
4: The luminous mysteries of the Rosary were introduced to the Catholic world by Pope John Paul II in the year of the Rosary, which began in October of 2002. The Holy Father wanted us, within the place of the Rosary, to meditate on the principal events in the life of our Lord Jesus Christ. The joyful mysteries present his life only up to his youth, and the sorrowful mysteries his life after his condemnation to death. But the glorious 3 years, filled with miracles and teachings, with the Sermon on the Mount, with the establishment of the Eucharist, with the Last Supper, these were not in the Rosary. And so we have this beautiful opportunity now to turn our thoughts, as we recite the luminous mysteries, to the life of our Lord, his public life, when he brought the salvation of the world to the human race.

0: In the name of the Father, and of the Son, and of the Holy Spirit. Amen. I believe in God, the Father Almighty, creator of heaven and earth, and in Jesus Christ, his only Son, our Lord, who was conceived by the Holy Spirit, born of the Virgin Mary, suffered under Pontius Pilate, was crucified, died, and was buried. He descended into hell. The third day he rose again from the dead, and he ascended into heaven, and is seated at the right hand of God, the Father Almighty, from whence he shall come to judge the living and the dead.
1: I believe in the Holy Spirit, the Holy Catholic Church, the communion of saints, the forgiveness of sins, the resurrection of the body, and life everlasting. Amen.
0: Our Father, who art in heaven, hallowed be thy name. Thy kingdom come, thy will be done, on earth as it is in heaven.
1: Give us this day our daily bread, and forgive us our trespasses, as we forgive those who trespass against us. And lead us not into temptation, but deliver us from evil. Amen.
0: Let us offer the next three Aves, that we will have an increase of faith, hope, and love. Hail Mary, full of grace, the Lord is with thee. Blessed art thou amongst women, and blessed is the fruit of thy womb, Jesus.
1: Holy Mary, Mother of God, pray for us sinners, now and at the hour of our death. Amen.
0: Hail Mary, full of grace, the Lord is with thee. Blessed art thou amongst women, and blessed is the fruit of thy womb, Jesus.
1: Holy Mary, Mother of God, pray for us sinners, now and at the hour of our death. Amen.
0: Hail Mary, full of grace, the Lord is with thee. Blessed art thou amongst women, and blessed is the fruit of thy womb, Jesus.
1: Holy Mary, Mother of God, pray for us sinners, now and at the hour of our death. Amen.
0: Glory be to the Father, and to the Son, and to the Holy Spirit.
1: As it was in the beginning, is now, and ever shall be, world without end. Amen.

0: The first luminous mystery is the baptism of our Lord. Our Father, who art in heaven, hallowed be thy name. Thy kingdom come, thy will be done, on earth as it is in heaven.
1: Give us this day our daily bread, and forgive us our trespasses, as we forgive those who trespass against us. And lead us not into temptation, but deliver us from evil. Amen.
0: Hail Mary, full of grace, the Lord is with thee. Blessed art thou amongst women, and blessed is the fruit of thy womb, Jesus.
1: Holy Mary, Mother of God, pray for us sinners, now and at the hour of our death. Amen.
0: Hail Mary, full of grace, the Lord is with thee. Blessed art thou amongst women, and blessed is the fruit of thy womb, Jesus.
1: Holy Mary, Mother of God, pray for us sinners, now and at the hour of our death. Amen.
0: Hail Mary, full of grace, the Lord is with thee. Blessed art thou amongst women, and blessed is the fruit of thy womb, Jesus.
1: Holy Mary, Mother of God, pray for us sinners, now and at the hour of our death. Amen.
0: Hail Mary, full of grace, the Lord is with thee. Blessed art thou amongst women, and blessed is the fruit of thy womb, Jesus.
1: Holy Mary, Mother of God, pray for us sinners, now and at the hour of our death. Amen.
0: Hail Mary, full of grace, the Lord is with thee. Blessed art thou amongst women, and blessed is the fruit of thy womb, Jesus.
1: Holy Mary, Mother of God, pray for us sinners, now and at the hour of our death. Amen.
0: Hail Mary, full of grace, the Lord is with thee. Blessed art thou amongst women, and blessed is the fruit of thy womb, Jesus.
1: Holy Mary, Mother of God, pray for us sinners, now and at the hour of our death. Amen.
0: Hail Mary, full of grace, the Lord is with thee. Blessed art thou amongst women, and blessed is the fruit of thy womb, Jesus.
1: Holy Mary, Mother of God, pray for us sinners, now and at the hour of our death. Amen.
0: Hail Mary, full of grace, the Lord is with thee. Blessed art thou amongst women, and blessed is the fruit of thy womb, Jesus.
1: Holy Mary, Mother of God, pray for us sinners, now and at the hour of our death. Amen.
0: Hail Mary, full of grace, the Lord is with thee. Blessed art thou amongst women, and blessed is the fruit of thy womb, Jesus.
1: Holy Mary, Mother of God, pray for us sinners, now and at the hour of our death. Amen.
0: Hail Mary, full of grace, the Lord is with thee. Blessed art thou amongst women, and blessed is the fruit of thy womb, Jesus.
1: Holy Mary, Mother of God, pray for us sinners, now and at the hour of our death. Amen.
0: Glory be to the Father, and to the Son, and to the Holy Spirit.
1: As it was in the beginning, is now, and ever shall be, world without end. Amen.
0: O my Jesus,
1: forgive us our sins.
0: Save us from the fires of hell.
1: Bring all souls to heaven, especially those in most need of thy mercy.
0: The second luminous mystery, the marriage feast of Cana. Our Father, who art in heaven, hallowed be thy name. Thy kingdom come, thy will be done, on earth as it is in heaven.
1: Give us this day our daily bread, and forgive us our trespasses, as we forgive those who trespass against us. And lead us not into temptation, but deliver us from evil. Amen.
0: Hail Mary, full of grace, the Lord is with thee. Blessed art thou amongst women, and blessed is the fruit of thy womb, Jesus.
1: Holy Mary, Mother of God, pray for us sinners, now and at the hour of our death. Amen.
0: Hail Mary, full of grace, the Lord is with thee. Blessed art thou amongst women, and blessed is the fruit of thy womb, Jesus.
1: Holy Mary, Mother of God, pray for us sinners, now and at the hour of our death. Amen.
0: Hail Mary, full of grace, the Lord is with thee. Blessed art thou amongst women, and blessed is the fruit of thy womb, Jesus.
1: Holy Mary, Mother of God, pray for us sinners, now and at the hour of our death. Amen.
0: Hail Mary, full of grace, the Lord is with thee. Blessed art thou amongst women, and blessed is the fruit of thy womb, Jesus.
1: Holy Mary, Mother of God, pray for us sinners, now and at the hour of our death. Amen.
0: Hail Mary, full of grace, the Lord is with thee. Blessed art thou amongst women, and blessed is the fruit of thy womb, Jesus.
1: Holy Mary, Mother of God, pray for us sinners, now and at the hour of our death. Amen.
0: Hail Mary, full of grace, the Lord is with thee. Blessed art thou amongst women, and blessed is the fruit of thy womb, Jesus.
1: Holy Mary, Mother of God, pray for us sinners, now and at the hour of our death. Amen.
0: Hail Mary, full of grace, the Lord is with thee. Blessed art thou amongst women, and blessed is the fruit of thy womb, Jesus.
1: Holy Mary, Mother of God, pray for us sinners, now and at the hour of our death. Amen.
0: Hail Mary, full of grace, the Lord is with thee. Blessed art thou amongst women, and blessed is the fruit of thy womb, Jesus.
1: Holy Mary, Mother of God, pray for us sinners now and at the hour of our death. Amen.
0: Hail Mary, full of grace, the Lord is with thee. Blessed art thou amongst women, and blessed is the fruit of thy womb, Jesus.
1: Holy Mary, Mother of God, pray for us sinners now and at the hour of our death. Amen.
0: Hail Mary, full of grace, the Lord is with thee. Blessed art thou amongst women, and blessed is the fruit of thy womb, Jesus.
1: Holy Mary, Mother of God, pray for us sinners, now and at the hour of our death. Amen.
0: Glory be to the Father, and to the Son, and to the Holy Spirit.
1: As it was in the beginning, is now, and ever shall be, world without end. Amen.
0: O my Jesus, forgive us our sins. Save us from the fires of hell. Bring all souls to heaven, especially those in most need of thy mercy. The third luminous mystery, the proclamation of the kingdom and the forgiveness of sins. Our Father, who art in heaven, hallowed be thy name. Thy kingdom come, thy will be done, on earth as it is in heaven.
1: Give us this day our daily bread, and forgive us our trespasses, as we forgive those who trespass against us. And lead us not into temptation, but deliver us from evil. Amen.
0: Hail Mary, full of grace, the Lord is with thee. Blessed art thou amongst women, and blessed is the fruit of thy womb, Jesus.
1: Holy Mary, Mother of God, pray for us sinners, now and at the hour of our death. Amen.
0: Hail Mary, full of grace, the Lord is with thee. Blessed art thou amongst women, and blessed is the fruit of thy womb, Jesus.
1: Holy Mary, Mother of God, pray for us sinners, now and at the hour of our death. Amen.
0: Hail Mary, full of grace, the Lord is with thee. Blessed art thou amongst women, and blessed is the fruit of thy womb, Jesus.
1: Holy Mary, Mother of God, pray for us sinners, now and at the hour of our death. Amen.
0: Hail Mary, full of grace, the Lord is with thee. Blessed art thou amongst women, and blessed is the fruit of thy womb, Jesus.
1: Holy Mary, Mother of God, pray for us sinners, now and at the hour of our death. Amen.
0: Hail Mary, full of grace, the Lord is with thee. Blessed art thou amongst women, and blessed is the fruit of thy womb, Jesus.
1: Holy Mary, Mother of God, pray for us sinners, now and at the hour of our death. Amen.
0: Hail Mary, full of grace, the Lord is with thee. Blessed art thou amongst women, and blessed is the fruit of thy womb, Jesus.
1: Holy Mary, Mother of God, pray for us sinners, now and at the hour of our death. Amen.
0: Hail Mary, full of grace, the Lord is with thee. Blessed art thou amongst women, and blessed is the fruit of thy womb, Jesus.
1: Holy Mary, Mother of God, pray for us sinners, now and at the hour of our death. Amen.
0: Hail Mary, full of grace, the Lord is with thee. Blessed art thou amongst women, and blessed is the fruit of thy womb, Jesus.
1: Holy Mary, Mother of God, pray for us sinners, now and at the hour of our death. Amen.
0: Hail Mary, full of grace, the Lord is with thee. Blessed art thou amongst women, and blessed is the fruit of thy womb, Jesus.
1: Holy Mary, Mother of God, pray for us sinners, now and at the hour of our death. Amen.
0: Hail Mary, full of grace, the Lord is with thee. Blessed art thou amongst women, and blessed is the fruit of thy womb, Jesus.
1: Holy Mary, Mother of God, pray for us sinners, now and at the hour of our death. Amen.
0: Glory be to the Father, and to the Son, and to the Holy Spirit.
1: As it was in the beginning, is now, and ever shall be, world without end. Amen.
0: O my Jesus, forgive us our sins, save us from the fires of hell, bring all souls to heaven, especially those in most need of thy mercy.

0: The fourth luminous mystery, the Transfiguration. Our Father, who art in heaven, hallowed be thy name. Thy kingdom come, thy will be done, on earth as it is in heaven.
1: Give us this day our daily bread, and forgive us our trespasses, as we forgive those who trespass against us. And lead us not into temptation, but deliver us from evil. Amen.
0: Hail Mary, full of grace, the Lord is with thee. Blessed art thou amongst women, and blessed is the fruit of thy womb, Jesus.
1: Holy Mary, Mother of God, pray for us sinners, now and at the hour of our death. Amen.
0: Hail Mary, full of grace, the Lord is with thee. Blessed art thou amongst women, and blessed is the fruit of thy womb, Jesus.
1: Holy Mary, Mother of God, pray for us sinners, now and at the hour of our death. Amen.
0: Hail Mary, full of grace, the Lord is with thee. Blessed art thou amongst women, and blessed is the fruit of thy womb, Jesus.
1: Holy Mary, Mother of God, pray for us sinners, now and at the hour of our death. Amen.
0: Hail Mary, full of grace, the Lord is with thee. Blessed art thou amongst women, and blessed is the fruit of thy womb, Jesus.
1: Holy Mary, Mother of God, pray for us sinners, now and at the hour of our death. Amen.
0: Hail Mary, full of grace, the Lord is with thee. Blessed art thou amongst women, and blessed is the fruit of thy womb, Jesus.
1: Holy Mary, Mother of God, pray for us sinners, now and at the hour of our death. Amen.
0: Hail Mary, full of grace, the Lord is with thee. Blessed art thou amongst women, and blessed is the fruit of thy womb, Jesus.
1: Holy Mary, Mother of God, pray for us sinners, now and at the hour of our death. Amen.
0: Hail Mary, full of grace, the Lord is with thee. Blessed art thou amongst women, and blessed is the fruit of thy womb, Jesus.
1: Holy Mary, Mother of God, pray for us sinners, now and at the hour of our death. Amen.
0: Hail Mary, full of grace, the Lord is with thee. Blessed art thou amongst women, and blessed is the fruit of thy womb, Jesus.
1: Holy Mary, Mother of God, pray for us sinners, now and at the hour of our death. Amen.
0: Hail Mary, full of grace, the Lord is with thee. Blessed art thou amongst women, and blessed is the fruit of thy womb, Jesus.
1: Holy Mary, Mother of God, pray for us sinners, now and at the hour of our death. Amen.
0: Hail Mary, full of grace, the Lord is with thee. Blessed art thou amongst women, and blessed is the fruit of thy womb, Jesus.
1: Holy Mary, Mother of God, pray for us sinners, now and at the hour of our death. Amen.
0: Glory be to the Father, and to the Son, and to the Holy Spirit.
1: As it was in the beginning, is now, and ever shall be, world without end. Amen.
2: O my Jesus, forgive us our sins, save us from the fires of hell, bring all souls to heaven, especially those in most need of thy mercy.
0: The fifth luminous mystery, the establishment of the Holy Eucharist. The Eucharist is a marvelous and most powerful mystery that binds together the life of the Christian. There, at the Last Supper, to the amazement and puzzlement of the apostles, Jesus takes the bread and wine and says, "This is my body, this is my blood." It is so great a mystery that even to this day, it goes quite beyond the human mind. But it gives us a living memorial every day of the death of our Savior on the cross. It gives us, for our own spiritual nourishment, the body and blood of Christ, the bread of life, the bread of angels. And finally, it gives us his presence and his body and blood. Christ is present everywhere in the world. He's present where two or three are gathered in his name. But in a most unusual and miraculous presence, he is with us in the Eucharist, not only as Son of God, but as Son of Mary, in his flesh and blood. We should ask our Blessed Lady, who is the mother of that flesh and blood, properly called Our Lady of the Holy Eucharist. We should ask her intercession that each day we will grow more deeply in gratitude and belief before the mystery of the Holy Eucharist of our Lord Jesus Christ. Our Father, who art in heaven, hallowed be thy name. Thy kingdom come, thy will be done, on earth as it is in heaven.
1: Give us this day our daily bread, and forgive us our trespasses, as we forgive those who trespass against us. And lead us not into temptation, but deliver us from evil. Amen.
0: Hail Mary, full of grace, the Lord is with thee. Blessed art thou amongst women, and blessed is the fruit of thy womb, Jesus.
1: Holy Mary, Mother of God, pray for us sinners, now and at the hour of our death. Amen.
0: Hail Mary, full of grace, the Lord is with thee. Blessed art thou amongst women, and blessed is the fruit of thy womb, Jesus.
1: Holy Mary, Mother of God, pray for us sinners, now and at the hour of our death. Amen.
0: Hail Mary, full of grace, the Lord is with thee. Blessed art thou amongst women, and blessed is the fruit of thy womb, Jesus.
1: Holy Mary, Mother of God, pray for us sinners, now and at the hour of our death. Amen.
0: Hail Mary, full of grace, the Lord is with thee. Blessed art thou amongst women, and blessed is the fruit of thy womb, Jesus.
1: Holy Mary, Mother of God, pray for us sinners, now and at the hour of our death. Amen.
0: Hail Mary, full of grace, the Lord is with thee. Blessed art thou amongst women, and blessed is the fruit of thy womb, Jesus.
1: Holy Mary, Mother of God, pray for us sinners, now and at the hour of our death. Amen.
0: Hail Mary, full of grace, the Lord is with thee. Blessed art thou amongst women, and blessed is the fruit of thy womb, Jesus.
1: Holy Mary, Mother of God, pray for us sinners, now and at the hour of our death. Amen.
0: Hail Mary, full of grace, the Lord is with thee. Blessed art thou amongst women, and blessed is the fruit of thy womb, Jesus.
1: Holy Mary, Mother of God, pray for us sinners, now and at the hour of our death. Amen.
0: Hail Mary, full of grace, the Lord is with thee. Blessed art thou amongst women, and blessed is the fruit of thy womb, Jesus.
1: Holy Mary, Mother of God, pray for us sinners, now and at the hour of our death. Amen.
0: Hail Mary, full of grace, the Lord is with thee. Blessed art thou amongst women, and blessed is the fruit of thy womb, Jesus.
1: Holy Mary, Mother of God, pray for us sinners, now and at the hour of our death. Amen.
0: Hail Mary, full of grace, the Lord is with thee. Blessed art thou amongst women, and blessed is the fruit of thy womb, Jesus.
1: Holy Mary, Mother of God, pray for us sinners, now and at the hour of our death. Amen.
0: Glory be to the Father, and to the Son, and to the Holy Spirit.
1: As it was in the beginning, is now, and ever shall be, world without end. Amen.
0: O my Jesus, forgive us our sins, save us from the fires of hell,
1: bring all souls to heaven, especially those in most need of thy mercy.
0: Hail, Holy Queen, Mother of mercy, our life, our sweetness, and our hope. To thee do we cry, poor banished children of Eve. To thee do we send up our sighs, mourning and weeping in this valley of tears. Turn then, most gracious Advocate, thine eyes of mercy toward us, and after this our exile, show unto us the blessed fruit of thy womb, Jesus. O clement, O loving, O sweet Virgin Mary, pray for us, O Holy Mother of God,
1: that we may be made worthy of the promises of Christ.
0: Let us pray. O God, whose only begotten Son, by his life, death, and resurrection, has purchased for us the rewards of eternal life, grant, we beseech thee, that meditating on these mysteries of the most holy rosary of the Blessed Virgin Mary, we may imitate what they contain and obtain what they promise, through the same Christ our Lord. Amen. May the divine assistance remain always with us, and may the souls of the faithful departed, through the mercy of God, rest in peace. Amen. May the Holy Virgin bless you with her loving child, this day and forever. In the name of the Father, and of the Son, and of the Holy Spirit. Amen.
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8: 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The Vatican's former head of the Doctrine of the Faith speaks out. 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
13: 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He'll explain everything that he says, and he'll also have some time for reflections.

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1: 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God himself is infinite, but humans are not. The time will come when their choices catch up to them and they will no longer have the option to repent.
2: Hi, my name is Father Mike Schmitz, and you're listening to The Bible in a Year, where we encounter God's voice and live life through the lens of Scripture. Using the Great Adventure Bible timeline, we'll read all the way from Genesis to Revelation, discovering how the story of salvation unfolds and how we fit into that story today. The Great Adventure Bible timeline was developed by Jeff Cavins and is provided by Ascension, who produced and funded this program. It is day 176. We're reading from 2 Kings chapter 8, from Hosea chapters 8, 9, and 10, and we're also praying Psalm 108. The second book of Kings, chapter 8, the Shunammite woman's land restored. Now Elisha said to the woman, whose son he had restored to life, "Arise and depart with your household and sojourn wherever you can, for the Lord has called for a famine and it will come upon the land for 7 years. So the woman arose and did according to the word of the man of God. She went with her household and sojourned in the land of the Philistines 7 years. And at the end of the 7 years, when the woman returned from the land of the Philistines, she went forth to appeal to the king for her house and her land. Now the king was talking with Gehazi, the servant of the man of God, saying, "Tell me all the great things that Elisha has done." And while he was telling the king how Elisha had restored the dead to life, behold, the woman whose son he had restored to life appealed to the king for her house and her land. And Gehazi said, "My lord, O king, here is the woman, and here is her son whom Elisha restored to life." And when the king asked the woman, she told him. So the king appointed an official for her, saying, "Restore all that was hers, together with all the produce of the fields from the day that she left the land until now." The death of Ben-Hadad. Now Elisha came to Damascus. Ben-Hadad, the king of Syria, was sick, and when it was told him, "The man of God has come here," the king said to Hazael, "Take a present with you and go to meet the man of God and inquire of the Lord through him, saying, 'Shall I recover from this sickness?'" So Hazael went to meet him and took a present with him, all kinds of goods of Damascus, 40 camel loads. When he came and stood before him, he said, "Your son Ben-Hadad, king of Syria, has sent me to you, saying, 'Shall I recover from this sickness?'" And Elisha said to him, "Go, say to him, 'You shall certainly recover. But the Lord has shown me that he shall certainly die.'" And he fixed his gaze and stared at him until he was ashamed. And the man of God wept. And Hazael said, "Why does my Lord weep?" He answered, "Because I know the evil that you will do to the sons of Israel. You will set on fire their fortresses, and you will slay their young men with the sword, and dash in pieces their little ones, and rip up their women with child." And Hazael said, "What is your servant who is but a dog that he should do this great thing?" Elisha answered, "The Lord has shown me that you are to be king over Syria." Then he departed from Elisha and came to his master, who said to him, "What did Elisha say to you?" And he answered, "He told me that you would certainly recover." But the next day he took the coverlet and dipped it in water and spread it over his face till he died. And Hazael became king in his stead. Jehoram reigns over Judah. In the 5th year of Joram, the son of Ahab, king of Israel, Jehoram the son of Jehoshaphat, king of Judah, began to reign. He was 32 years old when he became king, and he reigned 8 years in Jerusalem. And he walked in the way of the kings of Israel, as the house of Ahab had done, for the daughter of Ahab was his wife. And he did what was evil in the sight of the Lord, yet the Lord would not destroy Judah for the sake of David his servant, since he promised to give a lamp to him and to his sons forever. In his days Edom revolted from the rule of Judah and set up a king of their own. Then Joram passed over to Zair with all his chariots and rose by night, and he and his chariot commanders struck the Edomites who had surrounded him, but his army fled home. So Edom revolted from the rule of Judah to this day. Then Libnah revolted at the same time. Now the rest of the acts of Joram and all that he did, are they not written in the book of the Chronicles of the kings of Judah? So Joram slept with his fathers and was buried with his fathers in the city of David, and Ahaziah his son reigned in his stead. Ahaziah reigns over Judah. In the 12th year of Joram, the son of Ahab, king of Israel, Ahaziah, the son of Jehoram, the king of Judah, began to reign. Ahaziah was 22 years old when he began to reign, and he reigned 1 year in Jerusalem. His mother's name was Athaliah. She was a granddaughter of Omri, king of Israel. He also walked in the way of the house of Ahab, and did what was evil in the sight of the Lord, as the house of Ahab had done, for he was son-in-law to the house of Ahab. He went with Joram, the son of Ahab, to make war against Hazael, king of Syria, at Ramoth-Gilead, where the Syrians wounded Joram. And King Joram returned to be healed in Jezreel of the wounds which the Syrians had given him at Ramah, when he fought against Hazael, king of Syria. And Ahaziah, the son of Jehoram, king of Judah, went down to see Joram, the son of Ahab, in Jezreel, because he was sick. The Book of Hosea, Chapter 8. Israel's Apostasy. Set the trumpet to your lips, for a vulture is over the house of the Lord, because they have broken my covenant and transgressed my law. To me they cry, My God, we Israel know you. Israel has spurned the good. The enemy shall pursue him. They made kings, but not through me. They set up princes, but without my knowledge. With their silver and gold, they made idols for their own destruction. I have spurned your calf, O Samaria. My anger burns against them. How long will it be till they are pure in Israel? A workman made it. It is not God. The calf of Samaria shall be broken to pieces. For they sow the wind, and they shall reap the whirlwind. The standing grain has no heads. It shall yield no meal. If it were to yield, aliens would devour it. Israel is swallowed up. Already they are among the nations as a useless vessel. For they have gone up to Assyria, a wild donkey wandering alone. Ephraim has hired lovers. Though they hire allies among the nations, I will soon gather them up, and they shall cease for a little while from anointing kings and princes. Because Ephraim has multiplied altars for sinning, they have become to him altars for sinning. Were I to write for him my laws by 10,000s, they would be regarded as a strange thing. They love sacrifice. They sacrifice flesh and eat it. But the Lord has no delight in them. Now he will remember their iniquity and punish their sins. They shall return to Egypt. For Israel has forgotten his maker and built palaces, and Judah has multiplied fortified cities. But I will send a fire upon his cities, and it shall devour his strongholds. Chapter 9. Punishment for Israel's sin. Rejoice not, O Israel. Exult not like the peoples. For you have played the harlot, forsaking your God. You have loved a harlot's hire upon all threshing floors. Threshing floor and wine vat shall not feed them, and the new wine shall fail them. They shall not remain in the land of the Lord, but Ephraim shall return to Egypt, and they shall eat unclean food in Assyria. They shall not pour libations of wine to the Lord, and they shall not please him with their sacrifices. Their bread shall be like mourner's bread. All who eat of it shall be defiled. For their bread shall be for their hunger only. It shall not come to the house of the Lord. What will you do on the day of appointed festival, and on the day of the feast of the Lord? For behold, they are going to Assyria. Egypt shall gather them. Memphis shall bury them. Nettles shall possess their precious things of silver. Thorns shall be in their tents. The days of punishment have come. The days of recompense have come. Israel shall know it. The prophet is a fool. The man of the spirit is mad because of your great iniquity and great hatred. The prophet is the watchman of Ephraim, the people of my God. Yet a fowler's snare is on all his ways, and hatred in the house of his God. They have deeply corrupted themselves, as in the days of Gibeah. He will remember their iniquity, he will punish their sins. Like grapes in the wilderness, I found Israel. Like the first fruit on the fig tree in its first season, I saw your fathers. But they came to Baal Peor, and consecrated themselves to Baal. They became detestable like the thing they loved. Ephraim's glory shall fly away like a bird. No birth, no pregnancy, no conception. Even if they bring up children, I will bereave them till none is left. Woe to them when I depart from them. Ephraim's sons, as I have seen, are destined for a prey. Ephraim must lead forth his sons to slaughter. Give them, O Lord, what will you give? Give them a miscarrying womb and dry breasts. Every evil of theirs is in Gilgal. There I began to hate them. Because of the wickedness of their deeds, I will drive them out of my house. I will love them no more. All their princes are rebels. Ephraim is stricken. Their root is dried up. They shall bear no fruit. Even though they bring forth, I will slay their beloved children. My God will cast them off because they have not listened to him. They shall be wanderers among the nations. Chapter 10. Israel's sin and captivity. Israel is a luxuriant vine that yields its fruit. The more his fruit increased, the more altars he built. As his country improved, he improved his pillars. Their heart is false, and now they must bear their guilt. The Lord will break down their altars and destroy their pillars. For now they will say, "We have no king, for we fear not the Lord, and a king, what could he do for us?" They utter mere words. With empty oaths they make covenants. So judgment springs up like poisonous weeds in the furrows of the field. The inhabitants of Samaria tremble for the calf of Bet-Aven. Its people shall mourn for it, and its idolatrous priests shall wail over it, over its glory which has departed from it. Yes, the thing itself shall be carried to Assyria as a tribute to the great king. Ephraim shall be put to shame, and Israel shall be ashamed of his idol. Samaria's king shall perish, like a chip on the face of the waters. The high places of Aven, the sin of Israel, shall be destroyed. Thorn and thistle shall grow up on their altars, and they shall say to the mountains, "Cover us," and to the hills, "Fall upon us." From the days of Gibeah you have sinned, O Israel. There they have continued. Shall not war overtake them in Gibeah? I will come against the wayward people to chastise them, and nations shall be gathered against them when they are chastised for their double iniquity. Ephraim was a trained heifer that loved to thresh, and I spared her fair neck. But I will put Ephraim to the yoke. Judah must plow, Jacob must harrow for himself. Sow for yourselves righteousness, reap the fruit of mercy, break up your fallow ground, for it is the time to seek the Lord, that he may come and rain salvation upon you. You have plowed iniquity. You have reaped injustice. You have eaten the fruit of lies. Because you have trusted in your chariots and in the multitude of your warriors. Therefore, the tumult of war shall arise among your people, and all your fortresses shall be destroyed, as Shalman destroyed Beth Arbel on the day of battle. Mothers were dashed in pieces with their children. Thus it shall be done to you, O house of Israel, because of your great wickedness. In the storm, the king of Israel shall be utterly cut off. Psalm 108. Praise and prayer for victory. A song, a psalm of David. My heart is steadfast, O God. My heart is steadfast. I will sing and make melody. Awake, my soul. Awake, O harp and lyre. I will awake the dawn. I will give thanks to you, O Lord, among the peoples. I will sing praises to you among the nations. For your steadfast love is great above the heavens. Your faithfulness reaches to the clouds. Be exalted, O God, above the heavens. Let your glory be over all the earth. That your beloved may be delivered, give help by your right hand and answer me. God has promised in his sanctuary, with exultation I will divide up Shechem and portion out the valley of Succoth. Gilead is mine, Manasseh is mine, Ephraim is my helmet, Judah my scepter. Moab is my wash basin, upon Edom I cast my shoe, over Philistia I shout in triumph. Who will bring me to the fortified city? Who will lead me to Edom? Have you not rejected us, O God? You do not go forth, O God, with our armies. O grant us help against the foe, for vain is the help of man. With God we shall do valiantly. It is he who will tread down our foes. Father in heaven, thank you so much. Thank you for the gift of yourself and the gift of your son. Thank you for fighting for us. Vain is the help of the people around us. While we need each other and while we need to lift each other up and fight for one another, with you we shall do bravely, with you we shall do valiantly, and it is you who accomplish all we have done, and it is you who will tread down our foes. Help us to be faithful to you and to be faithful in waiting on you and to be faithful to allow you to show up and to fight for us as you want to fight for us, not as we want to be fought for, because, Lord, your will surpasses our best laid plans. Your wisdom surpasses our depth of understanding as the ocean surpasses a puddle, Lord God. And so we just praise you and we trust you today. In Jesus' name, in the name of the Father and of the Son and of the Holy Spirit. Amen. So awesome. So today in 2 Kings, we have a story of Elisha again with the Shunammite woman who made another appearance. And what a gift that Elisha was a friend of hers and of her family's, because he was able to save her life and preserve their property for 7 years during this time of famine, which is incredible. But also we also have not only the death of Ben-Hadad, who is the king of Syria, and the instatement of Gazael as the new king of Syria. He's the king of Captain Crunch. That's what he is. But Hazael is the new king of Syria. Golly. Oh, brother, you guys. We also have a recap of the story of Jehoram, the son of Jehoshaphat, King Judah, begins to reign. And remember that Jehoram was not a king very long. He reigned for 8 years, and then his son rose up after him, and Joram slept with his father, and then his son, Ahaziah, became king, and he did not reign very long at all. He reigned for 1 year. Remember, because his mom's name was Athaliah, and if we remember anything about this, we have a connection with Ahab and Jezebel this whole way, but Athaliah, we have Jezebel, who's one of the bad people of the Old Testament, but also we have Athaliah, who, as we know, kills everybody in her family except for the grandson that was able to escape. And Athaliah has this connection with Ahab, the king of Israel. And so there's this connection with Joram, the son of Ahab, who is in the north, right? And Jehoram, the, I guess, in-law, maybe, potentially, of Ahab. And they have a certain connection between the two of them that doesn't get very deep, but at the same time, it was there. And one of those many times when the king of the north of Israel and the king in the south in Judah have common interests, even though their common interests were in basically being awful. So that's one of the things that we have today in 2 Kings. We also have Hosea 8, 9, and 10. And Hosea 8, 9, and 10 covers a few things. And what one of the things we need to think of when we are listening to the prophets, and this is going to happen a bunch in a number of days, for the next number of days, we're going to be looking at Hosea, Amos, Jonah, Micah. But then we're also going to get back to the deeper prophets, or what they call the major prophets of Isaiah and Jeremiah and Ezekiel and the other minor prophets as well, is they're always speaking in a particular context. And one of the contexts is this, is here is God's blessings, that God has given everything they could possibly want, everything they need. And still, the people have taken God's blessings and have said, oh, these are for us. We'll give them to false gods. We'll chase after other gods. And again, one of the things we need to do is put it in context. So here is Hosea speaking to the north, saying basically, listen, if you do not turn away from this, if you keep on doing these things, God will let you go. I mean, he's going to let you go. And this is one of the pieces we just want to end today with, is at some point, the story has to come to a conclusion. At some point, the story has to come to a conclusion. This is the case for every one of our lives. Yes, God's faithfulness is unending. It is infinite. As I said, unending means doesn't end. It will never, ever end. But our story at some point will end. And this is not God saying, okay, Israel, that's enough. I'm now so tired of you that I will no longer ever have mercy on you. I'll no longer forgive you. But it is saying, okay, you know, in this world, time is finite. Eternity, obviously infinite. But in this world, time is finite. And I'm calling you to repentance. You only have so much time to repent. At some point, the story is over. The clock runs out. The last grain of sand ticks through that hourglass. And the choice that we've made is the choice that we get. And so here is Hosea, who's basically begging the northern tribes of Israel. Also, Ephraim is another name for Israel. So when he says Ephraim, he's talking about the northern kingdom of Israel. And saying, what's going to happen is God loves you, and yet at some point, you're going to get what you've been choosing. And what you've been choosing is anything other than God. And at some point, that's exactly what you're going to get. You're going to get anything other than God. But that's not what God wants. But I have to warn you, at some point, you're going to get what you've chosen. And this is the case for every one of us. The prophet's role in our lives in so many ways is, yes, to remind us of God's love for us, but also to remind us that at some point, we get what we've chosen. No matter how powerfully, how faithfully, how unstoppably God loves us, at some point, we get what we've chosen, and God lets us have it. He lets us walk away from him with what we've chosen to have. And so that's why all of us are called to listen to the words of the prophets and put them in context. Again, the kingdom of Israel or Ephraim, but also in our own lives, and to say, okay, God, I've turned away from you. I have not walked in faithfulness. That maybe for the most part, you know, I do okay, but I'm actually not seeking your voice. I'm not actually seeking your heart. I'm not seeking to do your will. And we have in Matthew's gospel, we have Jesus telling the story in the Sermon on the Mount. He says, well, everyone who listens to these words of mine and does not act on them will be like the person who builds the house on sand. The rains fell, the winds came, it blew and buffeted the house, and it was collapsed and utterly ruined because it was built on sand. But those who hear these words of mine and act on them will be like the person who built their house on rock. Same rains came, winds blew and buffeted the house, and it did not collapse because it was set solidly on rock. Every one of us right now is building something. We are building some kind of life. We are building some kind of eternity. Are we building it on ourselves? Are we building it on the false gods of this world? Are we building it on the things that we love more than God? Or are we building our lives and our eternal lives on the Lord Jesus himself by doing his will, by following his commandments, by repenting of our sins and turning to him? I hope that's what we're doing. And if we're not, let's just keep praying for each other because that's what we need. We do not want to spend eternity separated from God. This is God's desperate plea, pursuit of us, that none of us would get to the end of our lives and then realize, I have been choosing something other than God this whole time. And so for eternity, I will get what I've chosen, something other than God. So please pray for me. Please, I need to repent all the time. And I'm praying for you because I know that you're just like me. Keep praying for each other. My name is Father Mike. I cannot wait to see you tomorrow. God bless.

0: That was day 176 of Bible in a Year with Father Mike Schmitz. And now we'd like to share audio from a video called Answering the Internet's Most Asked Questions About Priests with Father Mike from the Ascension Presents YouTube channel.
1: Hi, my name is Father Mike Schmitz, and this is Ascension Presents, answering the Internet's most common questions about priests. Okay, the very first question is, do priests get paid? Yeah, most of them do. Typically, they get paid through their apostolate or through their diocese. So again, diocesan priests, that's all I know about because that's what I am. So for me, my ministry is I'm the director of youth ministry for our diocese, and I'm the chaplain at campus ministry, both of those being diocesan operations. And so I get paid through my diocese. Parish priests get paid through the parishes. As far as I know, next question, do priests marry? Yeah, I did a wedding last Saturday. Just kidding. Actually, the answer is no. On the other hand, a married person can become a priest. So this is kind of an interesting thing that not a lot of people know. Even in the Catholic Church, there are some rites of the Catholic Church where priests are married, and there's some allowances for people who like were ministers or reverends in other denominations that were married that can get ordained priests. But here's the kind of the distinction. While a married man can be ordained, an ordained man can't get married. So do priests marry? No, but can married people be priests? Sometimes. Okay, a rapid fire. Do priests still bless houses? As a matter of fact, they do. A priest bless anything. I mean, there's actually a book of blessings that you can go through. It's like you bless cars, you can bless pets, you can bless horses, you can bless houses. Anything you want to consecrate to the Lord or anything you want to actually call down the Lord, Lord's presence, the Lord's blessing upon this, can get blessed. So priests bless houses. And I would invite you to do that too, because it's actually very, very important. It's not just kind of a joke. It's a relatively serious. Previous occupant of your house or of your dorm room or of your apartment building could have done some things that invited an evil presence. And so when you move in, really, really good idea. Contact your parish, contact your priest, and ask him if he would come over to your apartment, your house, your dorm, and bless that. Great idea. Not a waste of time, but in fact, sometimes like the right thing to do.
2: What's the weirdest thing?
1: Oh man, there was something though. Well, it's like fish houses. I don't know if there's an official blessing for fish houses, but I do know priests up in Minnesota who blessed fish houses.
2: What do you mean by fish?
1: Oh, ice fishing houses.
2: Oh,
1: so
2: a house for fish.
1: No, they're called an aquarium. No, an ice fishing house that goes on in the lake when it's iced over. And you do priests pay taxes? They do. Here's a little tidbit, at least in this Minnesota

0: a lot of time meeting with God. But in the free time, people always ask, like, what do they do in the free time? And that has to do with basically what any individual priest like finds life-giving. They spend time with siblings and parents and nieces and nephews and stuff. That's so good. I love doing that. Others are into different hobbies, like taking in sports games or participating in athletics or whatever, any kind of normal hobbies that people would have if they get a chance to do it. I know a lot of priests will hunt and fish. At least in Minnesota, they do. What do priests wear during Mass? They wear what we call vestments. Why do you call them vestments? I don't know. Base layer. Base layer is the alb. The alb is the white layer, and they call it an alb because albus in Latin means white. And then they have a rope around their waist. They call it a cincture because cincture means belt. I don't know. And then they wear a thing called a stole around their neck, and that's called a stole because he just takes it. And then he wears a chasuble, and the chasuble is called chasuble because it comes from the Latin word casula, which means little house. And it's this big poncho, looks like a little house over the top of the priest. Why does he wear the vestments, you ask? Fantastic question. I don't know if you asked that question. He's meant to actually kind of disappear into the vestments. That here comes Father Joe. If he just came out like with his own clothes on kind of thing, it's like, oh, hey, there's Father Joe. But then when he puts the vestments on, it's like, oh, no, no, he's actually standing in the person of Christ right now. Because sometimes, I don't know, Father Joe, sometimes he's a great guy. And sometimes you're like, ah, Father Joe, he's always living in the person of Christ. But when he's serving, particularly in the liturgy, you really just want to be able to say, that's the minister. That's the person who's in the person of Christ. And I'm not distracted by the fact that earlier Father Joe cut me off on the freeway. It's like, no, he meant to disappear into the vestments, essentially. Those of us who are especially small, we really disappear into the vestments. Next question. How do priests become bishops? For example, in my diocese right now, there's no bishop currently. And so word gets back to the Holy Father and in the Vatican that the Diocese of Duluth needs a bishop. And then there are people on the ground here in the United States, here in over in Minnesota, who will submit some names. Here are some people who would be, some priests who would be really good bishops. And they submit those names to the Holy Father, to the Vatican, and then ultimately they make the decision. Then apparently a representative of the Pope will call the priest and say, Father, Pope Francis would like you to be the next bishop of the diocese of whatever. And then he has an opportunity to say yes or to say no. Why do priests wear black? Mostly because we're really deep and we really think about death a lot, you know? Yeah, sorry. It's simple, right? So your wardrobe is very clear. We wear a black shirt, black pants, and we have a promise of simplicity. And so that extends to our wardrobe. You don't have to, like, I don't have to scour through my clothes. What am I going to wear today? So it keeps it really simple. And the second thing is kind of like the Benedictines, they have a black habit. And I know the reason why they wear black is this Latin phrase, memento mori, which means remember your death. And so as often as they put on that black habit, it's like, okay, remember, at some point your life will be over. And that's what I think every time I put on the black. Not only that, see, there's always the forward thinking. Remember that your life will be over. So live today as if this is your last day, but also remember your death in the sense that we believe as Christians that we've died in Christ and we've died in baptism and we've been given new life in Christ and given new life in baptism. And so it's not just a forward thinking. Remember, you're going to die someday. It's also remember you've died to yourself to live for God. Oh my gosh. This is great. Why do priests kiss the altar? I don't know if you've ever noticed this, but on the way in and on the way out of Mass, the priest walks up to the altar, bends down, and sniffs it. Just kidding. He kisses it. There are at least two reasons why. One is because the altar represents, it's a symbol for Jesus. Like, so we believe Christ is at the sacrifice of the Mass in Calvary. Christ was and is. He's the priest, the one offering the sacrifice. He is the lamb. He's the victim. He's the one being offered. And he's also the altar. The other reason is because embedded in every altar, virtually every altar, every permanent altar, at least, there is a relic, like typically a bone or a relic of a saint. Well, way back in the day, a lot of times Christians were literally driven underground. And so they would celebrate Mass in secret in tombs and crypts. And some of those original altars that they would celebrate the Mass on were the actual coffins or sarcophagi of the saints, those who had been martyred for Christ. We perpetuate that reality that we're not the first Christians to come along and we're not the last and we're not even the greatest because we have these incredible saints who have given their everything for the Lord. And so in every altar, there's embedded that relic. And so when we bend down, we're not only reverencing the altar as a symbol of Christ, we're also reverencing, recognizing that we're surrounded at every Mass by all the saints and all the angels that God has ever made.
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5: 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Today, the whole show, we're going to be talking about music, and specifically how music leads us to God, how it reflects something of the divine and takes our common secular spaces and actually makes them places where God can enter and break in. And so what we want to hear on the second half of the show are what are songs that are not necessarily religious, but could be, you know, but songs that are not necessarily religious that point to you of the beauty, the truth, and the goodness of God in some ways. So we're going to take those calls in the second half of the show. But where this came from, just to start kind of by way of story. So I don't know if you watched, I don't know if you've been watching the whole World Cup and all the coverage of it. But on social media, you know, it's been well covered now at this point that one of these fascinating phenomenon is how all of the, for years, you know, we've said on social media, we'll show an image of like a college football game or a Buc-ee's gas station, and we'll say the European mind can't comprehend. But we've found apparently that there is some truth to this, where all of the visitors to the United States, it's become this incredible way for us to celebrate the 250th year of the you know, anniversary of the Declaration of Independence, the founding of America, because there's all these people from around the world who are so stoked to be here. And there's all of these Americans who are so unified, because we're such a divided nation right now, right? But so unified around this soccer team who's playing great and, by the way, is wicked Christian. I just saw an interview, Matt Friess, the starting goalkeeper, was just giving an interview and talking about different things, and he was talking about how he's been doing Bible in the Year with Father Mike Schmitz. You know, it's just, it's been this just incredible feel-good story that we kind of needed as a country, very unifying, but also all of these people saying, boy, we feel like we've maybe gotten a media bias about America, a story about what's going on in the United States that just doesn't actually fit the reality of what's happening on the ground. And in my opinion, part of it, just even having gone to Europe a few times in the last few years, I do think part of it is actually, this is a whole other podcast that we could talk about, but you know, Europe didn't recover from the 2008 financial crisis and the Eurozone debt crisis the same way that the United States did. Like, we had this tech boom in the wake of the great financial crisis. I saw that the, you know, the largest company in the United States of America in 2000 was Microsoft, and it was, you know, $480 billion company or something. And today there it's Nvidia, which is like a $6 trillion company, and Apple is a $5 trillion company. You know, so we've just, our economy recovered from the Great Recession in a way that, you know, Europe just didn't really. And I think that's actually part of what's happening here is they're realizing, boy, there's a really a lot of affluence still in the United States of America, and not everywhere. And certainly it's an expensive country too, right? Especially in the last handful of years with inflation. But so it's been this very positive experience and story. And so one of these great moments was in Seattle. Seattle has great soccer fans. And so they all came out to the game, to the U.S. game against Australia last Friday. And the Australian players were tough, and they were kicking at the U.S. players and chirping. It was getting a little bit, you know, kind of prospectively violent. And at the end of the game, there was this incredibly unified moment where Country Roads by John Denver came on over the loudspeaker, and the entire crowd just, you know, ad hoc started singing it all together. So we'll play that clip.

So this clip is going viral on social media. You know, hundreds of millions of views and likes, because it was such a powerful expression of American unity in that moment. And there's something about music that actually makes that moment possible. Like music, it has this ability to help us express our communal identity. And, you know, this is kind of a common thing, right? If you've gone to a wedding or a gathering in the last, you know, decade or so, there's all these songs now, like, you know, classic one. It started with the Boston Red Sox at Fenway with Sweet Caroline, right? And everyone does the but, you know, and at weddings and all these places now. My friends, actually, Africa by Toto was our like song at every wedding. Whenever Africa by Toto would come on, we'd all stand on the tables and we would bless the rains is what we would call it. But, you know, Mr. Brightside is one of these songs that, you know, stadiums kind of get up for, and everyone knows the chorus, and it's a big one in the UK. That's like their kind of, what I would call these songs is they're almost like secular antiphons. Like every country has these where, you know, everyone knows the song. They're usually simple. They're kind of corny, and it's almost the corniness that actually makes you feel even better about it. Something like Don't Stop Believing in the United States by Journey, right? For Italy, there's a song that I've discovered just this last year that I love. We play it all the time now in our house, and it's this song called Sarà Perché Ti Amo, and it means Because I Love You, and it's corny, and it's from the 80s, and it's kind of like a dance mix, but they'll have, you know, in Trastevere Square and piazzas or in soccer games across Italy, this is one of these songs that everyone knows. So we'll play that for you too.

I think what I want to point to in these moments, right, is what music reveals about the human heart. Because I think that what these songs are all showing us is that we're made for heaven and that we're made for each other. You know, because what is heaven, right? It's love of God and love of neighbor made manifest. But it's an experience of the truth, beauty, and goodness of God in a way that kind of overwhelms our intellect and grabs our will, where we're just lost in the expanse. For anyone who thinks heaven is going to be boring, it just won't be. It just won't be. You know, like, I think people think that sometimes, right? Like, oh, heaven, it's going to be just worshiping God for all eternity, and boy, I can hardly sit through an hour of church on Sundays, you know, and so why would I want that? And it's like, no, it will be this exhaustive experience. Everything, every dream your heart has ever dreamed, every nostalgia you've ever experienced will be found there in heaven. And in some ways, music captures these eternal elements. Like, anytime a song makes you feel joy or feel communion. And I think this is actually an important point about why our society has lost a sense for religion. There was this philosopher, Charles Taylor, who wanted to actually understand why society had become secular. So we talk about today, there's more nuns than ever, you know, in Western, you know, in America and in Europe and in different places. And more and more we live in a post-Christian or a secularized society. Well, that's unique in all of human history. Like, at no other point in human history did people ever say, they might have argued about what gods they worshipped, but they never said, like, there is no spiritual element to life. It just never happened. And so with Charles Taylor, he wanted to understand, like, how did that happen? And one of the things he actually pointed to was that in the Protestant Reformation, he blames it basically on Protestantism. He said Protestantism took and made religion, which was a public affair, which ordered and organized our entire lives culturally, and it began to make it something that happened in churches. He calls it the opposite of the incarnation, which is where God becomes one of us and part of us and among us, and he calls it excarnation, where God is taken out of us and out of common society, and it's made a private and personal affair, something that happens in churches, but not something that necessarily suffuses society. And he really blames, in a certain sense, Protestantism for this. And one of the reasons he blames it is that part of the reform effort of Protestantism that he points to was a desire to get rid of festivals and feasts. All right, so when we talk about the Feast of St. Sebastian or the Feast of, if you've ever seen The Godfather, right? Godfather Part Two, when Vito Corleone kills, you know, the local mobster, the representative of the Black Hand, it happens during one of these communal feasts, right, that we used to have more frequently with processions, and the whole world would kind of stop to celebrate our local saint. My wife grew up in a very Italian town in central New York, and they used to have St. Anthony's Festival, St. Anthony's Parish, St. Anthony's Festival every year, right? And it was a whole town affair. It's great. It's like a town of 10,000 people, and they have two Catholic churches because you needed one for the Irish and one for the Italians. But so what Charles Taylor points to, which is, I think, is so fascinating, so interesting, is that the instinct, because these feasts would sometimes get a little bit out of hand, you know, Carnival, you think about Fat Tuesday heading into Lent, they would sort of get out of hand sometimes. And so the reformers wanted to suppress this public instinct for communal celebration. And Charles Taylor actually points to that as one of the things that started the process of excarnation and removing Catholicism from the public life and from the common life. Because what he said is, you know, and it's true, Chris Stefanik has made this point. If you look at the societies that have retained a lot of religious identity, like, if you go to New Orleans, they have way less animus and resentment toward the faith than they do in the Northeast. And you know why? Because religion has always been tied for New Orleans to carnival, to celebration. And so I think that these songs, in some ways, what music can do, even when it's imperfectly so, is it can help us point to the natural human desire for God, that in these common communal moments where we're all singing a song together, as simple and as silly and as secular seemingly as the song might be, it's one of these last vestiges of carnival, of a thing we do all together. It's paraliturgical,
we're doing something together that connects us with each other and opens our heart in a small way, in a very small way, and in a very imperfect way to the divine. This is the idea, right? Of there's the Scottish novelist. It's often attributed to G.K. Chesterton, but the Scottish novelist said, you know, every young man who knocks at a brothel is unconsciously looking for God. I think everybody who's singing Country Roads and is experiencing goosebumps and is lifted up in that moment, celebrating their country with a healthy sense of patriotism and joined to their neighbor, even though they have political differences. In some way, this is one of our last vestiges of these reminders that our humanity is beautiful. There are many liturgies, and music can help do this for us. So what I want to hear in the second half of the show is I'll share with you a story of some of these songs for me that God has used to express in some ways, even very secular songs, something about his beauty. And I want to hear, Gavin's going to share you one too, and then I want to hear from you. I want you to call in 888-914-9149 and share with us, what are those songs that in a weird way speak to you about God, even if they're not inherently or overtly religious. We got to take a quick break. We'll be right back.

0: The bottom line, ladies and gentlemen, pro-lifers are a people of persevering faith in God, through prayer and fasting. We will bear any burden. We will endure any attack. We know that the cruel injustice of abortion need not be forever. We have hope and we have just begun.
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2: Hello, this is Bishop Joe Hannafelt of the Diocese of Grand Island, Nebraska. Let us pray. Remember, O most gracious Virgin Mary, that never was it known that anyone who fled to thy protection, implored thy help, or sought thy intercession was left unaided. Inspired with this confidence, I fly to thee, O Virgin of Virgins, my Mother. To thee do I come. Before thee I stand, sinful and sorrowful. O Mother of the Word Incarnate, despise not my petitions, but in thy mercy herein answer me. Amen.
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5: Hey, welcome back to the Tim Glinkowski Show. Today we're talking about music, and we're talking specifically about, you know, it's summer season, right? And it's beach season, and it's wedding season. And we've had this World Cup experience, and all of these images of people celebrating with music, with these often corny, cheesy, simple songs that just draw people together, and they're all belting it out together. I can't help but see in that the natural, even in very secular circumstances, very secular people, the natural human desire for God, the desire for something transcendent and something eternal, like a small breaking in into our hearts of the eternal in a small way. And so we're talking about the ability of music to do that, to actually help us get in touch with the truth, beauty, and goodness. This has been something God has done in my life. I'm going to share those stories with you at some point, and it might be something that he's done in your life, a random song that weirdly has touched your life and helped you experience God in a new way. So feel free to call in with your songs that remind you of heaven, remind you of God, even if they're not overtly religious, at 888-914-9149. One of the ones for me that's been really funny is our kids, we noticed as they were being born, a lot of them, one of the ways the Lord started speaking to me about who our kids would be was through Beatles songs. So I love the Beatles. I grew up with my dad listening to the Beatles every Saturday morning in our house and playing it on the guitar. I love them, you know? And so it was funny where, you know, we had our first Eva, and she was this really just sort of dainty. She had a growth restriction. She was tiny, super underweight, but this kind of almost like wispy, beautiful figure, you know, just so sweet. And so as I would hold her, one of my favorite songs to listen to with her that I still do to this day was the song Dear Prudence by the Beatles, because I think that's one of the most beautiful songs that's ever been made. And it's about, you know, it's about a beautiful young woman that John Lennon encountered in India. And I just love that line. The sun is up, the sky is blue, it's beautiful, and so are you. So that was Eva's song. And then I noticed that Theo, as he was born, he was this kind of stormy figure, you know, in some ways. And he's got this incredible intellect and big emotions, and he's going to take over the world, but he's also very complicated. And so one of the songs that I would find myself listening to with Theo as he was a young boy was the song Hey Jude by the Beatles. You know, don't make it bad, take a sad song and make it better, right? And it spoke to me about Theo. And so I noticed this trend of all of a sudden each of my kids was getting a Beatles song, and I thought, well, this can't continue. And then when Charlie was born, the song In My Life by the Beatles perfectly captured that period in our life. And it was a time in our life when God was doing a lot and bringing a lot of detachment and change for us. And it was a time that I was realizing as a father that there's that truth of, you know, lovers and friends I still can recall. All, some are dead and some are living, but in my life, I love you more. And then Vera, when she was born, I didn't have a song for her. It was probably one of the busiest and craziest times of our life. Probably one of the lowest moments we've had was right around the time that she was born, when we were just completely overwhelmed in so many different ways. And I realized after she was born, I went down to get a coffee at the hospital, and I realized I didn't have a Beatles song that had come to me to speak of her life. And then over the loudspeakers in the hospital, all of a sudden the song came in. So music has this way of doing that. And so I want to hear from you. What songs have meant a ton to you, even if they're not necessarily religious? Margaret from Connecticut, you're on the Tim Lomkowski Show.
6: Hey, I just wanted to share that a very long time ago, I went through a very serious depression that to me felt like it just fell out of the sky. And it was so uncanny, because very often when I was in a very bad, lonely and depressed state, the song by America, Lonely People, would come on. And there was one particular line in that song that says, don't give up until you drink from the silver cup. And every time I heard that, it just, it meant so much to me. I knew God was present through my crisis, and it was just beautiful. So I just wanted to share that. Thank you.
5: Goodness, that's beautiful, Margaret. Thank you for sharing, and thanks for calling in. 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
7: Hey, Tim. I just want to share, many years ago, my husband and I started going to Springsteen concerts. And the first one I went to, we came out of there, and I'm like, oh, my gosh, I feel like I went to church. And the one song he plays came out right after 9/11, The Rising, and the whole crowd just comes together, and it's just a beautiful moment, and that's when I feel it the most.
5: Oh, it's beautiful. Yeah. It opens the heart, right? Thanks for calling in, Stacy, and sharing that song with us. Linda from Illinois, welcome to the show.
8: Oh, thank you. My dad was in a serious car accident, and he was pronounced dead on arrival, but they found a faint heartbeat. And so they, a semi-truck had hit him in the head. The headlight of the truck hit his head, so he was really bad. And, but the doctors had a faint heartbeat, so they said, you know, we'll do what we can, you know. And I was driving home from the hospital that night, time in my life, I heard the song, Bridge Over Troubled Water by Simon and Garfunkel. And I knew my dad was going to be all right. And he...
5: Beautiful. I think we lost Linda's audio there. Oh, there we go. Yeah. Sorry, I dropped out for a second, Linda, but that's a beautiful one. Yeah, Simon and Garfunkel.
8: Yes, Bridge Over Troubled Water, and I always remember, no matter what happens in my life, I have a bridge over troubled water, and his name is Jesus.
5: Amen. Amen. Thanks for calling in, Linda. That's beautiful. Michael from San Antonio, welcome.
9: Hey, thank you. Great show. I got really excited when I heard your concept or theme today. The first one that popped into my head is the Beach Boys classic that helps us remember to celebrate our spouse and the sacrament of marriage. That's God Only Knows. God Only Knows. Sir Paul McCartney said it was the greatest love song ever written, and I have to agree.
5: And he's written
9: the
5: a
9: other
5: few.
9: Is
5: so
9: is,
5: yeah.
9: Yeah, yeah. And Bono's U2. I've been in a stadium with 100,000 people and still haven't found what I'm looking for. That reminds me of Augustine every time, right? Our heart is empty until we find God. Thanks for taking the call.
5: Amen. Thanks for calling in, Michael. Yeah, that's a great one. I still haven't found what I'm looking for. That would be 100,000 people at a U2 concert. That would be a moment for sure. Simone from Los Angeles, welcome.
10: Hey, I was saying the song "I Would Die for You" by Prince. Like, I always feel God's presence in that.
5: I love it. I'm taking notes. I've never heard that one, so I'll check it out. I know Purple Rain, but not much else from Prince, so that's a great suggestion. I'll check it out.
10: Oh, yeah. Have a great day.
5: Yeah, you too. God bless you, Simone. Patrick from Trenton, New Jersey. Welcome.
11: Yes, a touching song back in the 90s was by the band called Creed. And it basically, it was taking response. The song was very deep. It's about taking personal responsibility for one's mistakes and the consequences for bad decisions. It was just an alternative song, but it was very, very touching. He was a Christian, the guy. But that's the song that really started bringing me back to the Catholic faith.
5: No kidding. Oh, it's beautiful. Yeah, cool to hear. Thanks for calling in, Patrick. Charles, we got you from Southern California. Welcome.
12: Hi, thanks. You mentioned the Beatles earlier. I just wanted to say that the White Album, although it has some pretty weird songs, you might say, it also has really nice songs, Dear Prudence and Mother Nature's Son, and those always really spoke to me. I just thought they were very nice, even though Dear Prudence was also written from a Buddhist setting.
5: It's so true. Weird time in their life, but yeah, still seeds of the word in there. Charles, I love that you love the White Album. I was given that in second grade by my dad. It's still one of my all-time favorite. What do you think about While My Guitar Gently Weeps?
12: Oh, I really love that one.
5: Yeah, I think that's one of the great songs of all time. Love it. Charles, thanks for calling in, man. I love that you love good music. Les from Cape Coral, welcome.
13: Hey, Ted, how you doing, brother? I got two, so I'll be super fast. One is, and it's hard to sing along to, but anytime you hear Ray Charles sing America the Beautiful, you know, that grabs everyone. And then right after 9/11 with, you know, God Bless the Red, White, and Blue, whatever it was called, I think by Toby Keith, you know, that popular song.
5: Totally. Yeah, that's both of those. Beautiful. Yeah, goosebumps on both of those for sure.
13: There are my two. All right, man. Have a good day.
5: Love it. God bless you, Les. Have a good one, brother. Walt from Schaumburg, welcome.
14: Hi, thank you. Thank you. Yes, I took the song from Johnny Cash, Walk the Line. I walked the line, and it applies so well to life and, you know, the separation between good and evil, between all the bad things. So try to never go below the line. That's my recipe for good life. And I apply it to my spouse, my family, and my faith, and I just love it. I think the words are beautiful there.
5: Yeah, great one. Yeah, I love that, Walt. Thanks for calling in. Really appreciate it. Patrick from Atlanta.
15: Hello. Yes.
5: Welcome.
15: Yes. Most of the time I listen to relevant radio, not music, but I have to plug some music in now and again. But Let It Be by the Beatles. And the thing that is so cool about that song is McCartney wrote it about his mom, Mary. But when he was interviewed about it, he just thinks it's cool that I think it's about Mother Mary.
5: Yeah, I agree. I think it's one of those. I think he was touching on something, even if he didn't fully realize it, right? Because he had that dream about his mom coming to him. And
15: then real quick, but when I listen to music, when I hear what these musicians can do with their voice, that's what I hear about God. I cannot sing like Jeff Lynne of ELO at all. But when I hear the way they can manipulate or
5: the
15: way they do it, it's so beautiful. So beautiful.
5: I agree. The gift of that, it's like heavenly. Patrick, thanks for calling in, man. We appreciate it. Gavin, I got to be honest with you. We got to end the show. We only have a minute left, only time for one more. I think you got to take us home.
16: Okay, my suggestion is Arms of a Woman by Amos Lee. I grew up Protestant, had zero context of, you know, Mary or what the Catholic faith views Mary as. And that song is not about Mary, but it's I Feel at Ease in the Arms of a Woman is the opening line. And that was kind of my introduction to Mary as Queen of Heaven, as, you know, Mother of our Lord. So, yeah, beautiful song.
5: That's so sick. That's such a good one. That's a great one. I've been to an Amos Lee show. when we lived in Ann Arbor.
16: Oh,
5: we saw Amos Lee live.
16: Yeah, amazing. Yeah.
5: Keep what's that song? Keep It Loose, Keep It Tight, or whatever. That's him, right?
16: Yeah, yeah, yeah.
5: Yeah, yeah. That's a great one.
16: Sweet pea.
5: Well, good. Well, thank you, everyone. Honestly, we're going to have to do this again. This is going to have to be like DJ hour because we still have more calls that we weren't able to get to. Email us at tim@relevantradio.com if we didn't get to your call today. I just love that, you know, yeah, music, it draws us together, points us toward heaven, and it's these seeds of the word that remind our hearts that they're made for eternity. It's going to be incredible to get to be up there all together. Tomorrow on the show, we've got Stephen Henley, who's the president of Legatus, which is a network of Catholic CEOs that I'm honored to be part of. So he's going to join us on the show talking a little bit about his background. He's a Marine, super interesting journey, and then his work with Legatus. Thanks for joining us today, and as always, you're in our prayers. God bless you.

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3: 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White House border czar Tom Homan thinks the Supreme Court made the right call with today's decision to allow the Trump administration to end temporary protected status to more than 300,000 Haitians and 6,000 Syrians living in the U.S.
4: Temporary means temporary. When the condition of that country gets better, they need to go home. That's why the whole statute exists. Temporarily give people protection while the country's in turmoil or after they suffer a hurricane. But the problem is no administration have had the guts to actually follow that statute. President Trump has the guts to follow the laws.
3: Renewed concern from pro-life advocates after the Netherlands confirmed its first euthanasia case involving a child under the age of 12. The government says the case involving a minor between the age of 1 and 12 was reported late last year under expanded assisted dying rules. Few details have been released, and the case is now being reviewed by an independent committee. Search and rescue efforts continue in Venezuela after two major earthquakes. Humanitarian operations from the U.S. are now fully underway, and Catholic leaders have activated the church's nationwide relief network. More than 188 deaths have now been confirmed. Janice Dean is leaving her longtime role as senior meteorologist at Fox News for health reasons. She began her announcement by recalling her parish priest's message about the significance of goodbyes. Dean, who has multiple sclerosis, says the strain of early morning broadcasting has become too challenging. Fox News calls her 22-year tenure inspiring. And FIFA World Cup soccer returns to California's SoFi Stadium today. The U.S. men's team takes on Turkey. Earlier this month, America won both of its matches against Paraguay and Australia to clinch Group D, keeping you connected with the church and the world 24 hours a day. I'm Brooke Taylor, and this is listener-supported Relevant Radio.
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9: What you think, Pat?
10: 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You get that down, Cyrus?
11: I did. 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
11: Thank you.
10: Yeah. 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Even easier. Because M-O-O-N spells plus. Laws, yes.
11: Laws, yes.
10: Laws, yes. Let's go to Jamie in Aberdeen, Maryland. Hello, Jamie.
12: Hello, how are you?
10: I am well, thank you.
12: Good. By the way, on that last caller, when somebody asked me, they're uncomfortable because they look at Jesus on the cross, and I'll say to them, well, how does it make you feel? Uncomfortable, and let's talk about it. And it's a great opening. Like, why does that make you uncomfortable? So anyway, but
10: good point.
12: Is different. And spirit and soul, can you help me with this? Because I know Thessalonians talks about, I can't remember where in Thessalonians, but I think it is, where it says that I think your spirit and soul and body be kept sound and blameless or something like that. Could you explain to me the spirit and the soul and how we believe, I think they're one. I was talking to a Protestant and they were talking how it's separate, and they were actually saying how the spirit can leave the body while you're still alive. It's just weird stuff. And so I I was like, wait a minute. I have somebody I can call, and I'll be back in a few days. Could you explain that to me a little bit?
10: I'll do my best. So I think you're thinking of 1 Thessalonians 5, verse 23, which says, may your whole spirit and soul and body be kept blameless. Might that be the one you're thinking of?
12: I think so, okay. Yeah.
10: And there are other passages in the New Testament that refer to these. So in essence, what we're dealing with is two things. In terms of your composition as a human being, your human nature, you and I as human beings are composite creatures comprised of spirit and matter. So obviously your body is the material part and the spirit is the spiritual part, and the two are made for each other and they go together. So at its most irreducible level, you have a soul which is spirit. That's the first thing to know. So there is no separate part of you, if we want to speak in terms of parts, but if there's no third dimension of you known as a spirit that is in some way separate from your soul. And there are plenty of people who make the mistake of assuming that this means that you have a soul, you have a body, and you have a spirit as if that were something else. And that's not true. The term soul and spirit are often, but not always, used synonymously. Now, in some cases in Scripture, you will see the term spirit or soul used with reference to your will. And it's not making a description of the difference between your body and your soul, but rather it's making a distinction within your soul, the operations of the soul that include your intellect and your will, knowing and choosing or loving. So sometimes you can see that where it's being used as an emphasis on your will or your love. You know, may you seek God with all your heart, mind, and strength. Now, this is another example where you see the word strength introduced. Now, commentators on passages like this will point out that strength in this case typically refers to your wherewithal to support things. It could be financial. It could be time related. So there's a further distinction that can be made by when these statements are made about, you know, loving God with all your heart, mind, and strength. Excuse me, frog in my throat. But essentially, that's the distinction. You have a body and you have a soul. That's the dichotomy. Within your soul, we can emphasize aspects of love, will, mind, etc. And so when you see it broken out in these passages, or like in Hebrews 4:12, for the word of God is living and active, piercing to the division of soul and spirit, of joints and marrow. These, in this case, can be understood not as merely figures of speech, but as a way of describing the soul itself, but also components or operations of the soul. I feel like maybe I'm being redundant now, but that's the simple answer to that question. Does that help, Jamie?
12: Yes, it does. And I assume there is, you can go deep, you could go, not here, but you could go deeper into that in other ways, right? I mean, there's more study there that I could do if I wanted to, or is it, that's pretty
10: certainly,
12: much the definition?
10: Certainly. So Yeah, you have, I mean, gosh, St. Thomas Aquinas, for one example. I mean, just tremendous insight and erudition brought to bear on these things. You could also access online for free the Catena Aria, which means golden chain, and that is the patristic commentary on each of these passages in Scripture where Jesus talks about these things, like in John chapter 12, in John chapter 13, where he talks about soul and spirit in different ways, and other passages besides. So that would be another area to go much deeper if you wanted to. But what you'll find is that they will tell you the same thing, but they'll say it in far more lofty and erudite ways than Patrick Madrid can. But I'm channeling what you might hear from them. So, but you can go deeper, that's for sure.
12: And would it be fair to say that, so we live our life on earth, that we are forming who we are, for better or for worse, and that we take that into heaven, and hopefully we're saved and we go to heaven, or let's say we go to purgatory because there's some stuff on our soul that still needs to be worked upon. And is that fair to say, or is that not fair to say?
10: No, it's fair to say, because the Bible is clear that nothing unclean shall enter heaven. So if you are like the man described in 1 Corinthians 3, beginning in verse 10, the man St. Paul describes as having built his life on the foundation of Christ, on the day that man is judged, we're told his life is revealed with fire, and the fire tests the quality of the works of his life. There are good works and bad works. And so those bad works, the wood, hay, and straw, get burned up, and it involves suffering, as he says. And he says he will be saved, but only as though passing through fire. So to your question, yes, that's the necessary preparation of purification that God performs on the soul in preparation for the soul to see him face to face in heaven. So if you die in the state of grace and yet there are these imperfections, God in his loving mercy will remove them through this painful process, and then you go see him face to face.
12: Awesome. So that actually works out pretty well with today's gospel message, which is building your house on sand or on rock.
10: That's a good point.
12: Right?
10: Yeah.
12: This has been really, really helpful. So my response to him is, the only way you're going to separate soul and spirit is if you die and you separate that from the body. But there's no way that he's going to, I don't know what Christian sect he was from, but it took me by surprise because I didn't know how to answer. It was a little startling.
10: I've run into that before. He's probably coming from a Baptist background or a non-denominational background that is heavily influenced by Baptist doctrine, because that's a common feature in the way they look at this. That is not uncommon. So, for example, in the passage where it talks about how Jesus became sin for us, if they read it and argue that, some of them do, they argue that Jesus actually was transformed into a sinful creature and that he then suffered in hell, the pains of hell, for us. None of that is true. So what it's referring to there is he became a sin offering. It's a shortened form, but sometimes when you meet with these statements in Scripture, if you don't have recourse to the church's 2,000 years of tradition in rightly understanding and rightly dividing the Word of God, you can wrongly divide the Word of God. And that's something that sometimes happens with things like this, where they say that you have a soul, but you also have a spirit. And that is not the case. So, by the way, that passage is 2 Corinthians 5:21. For our sake, he made him to be sin who knew no sin, so that in him we might become the righteousness of God. And it doesn't mean that he was made into something objectively sinful, but it's a shortened form of saying that he became our sin offering without ever becoming sinless himself. But you see, if you just read it that at face value,
12: right,
10: and not have recourse to the authentic interpretation, you can go off in all kinds of different directions, like this one.
12: Right, right. Well, that's why I don't try to fake it. If somebody asks me a question that's really deep and I don't have the answer, And I'll say, look, I'll try to get you the answer, but, you know, I just don't have it.
10: It's a wise
12: policy. Many times you'll say, well, you're studied. You should know that information. It's like, well, there's just too much. There's too much data.
10: You know what I recommend all that. A lot? I think you'd enjoy this. It's the Ignatius Study Bible. It's as thick as a brick, and it'll set you back about $70, but it's well worth it because you get the entire Old and New Testament scriptures with commentary on every passage. And it's really good, very helpful. So at a moment's notice, you can see what is the deeper meaning of this passage. And that's a resource I wish all Catholics would have. It's the Ignatius Study Bible. And I get no benefit from mentioning it. They're not paying me a dime. Nobody's helping Patrick Madrid in any way. I just really believe in this as a resource, so I like to promote it.
12: Well, I appreciate that. Now, I've been looking at, I think Scott Hahn, is that the one by Scott Hahn?
10: He's the general editor.
12: Yeah. Mm-hmm. Yeah, thank you very much. Well, thank you again. You're just a tremendous source of help with this kind of thing. I appreciate it.
10: Thank you, Jamie. Very kind of you. Appreciate that. We'll go to Brandon now in Detroit. Good morning, Brandon.
13: Good morning. First of all, thank you for taking my call. And
10: you're
13: this
10: welcome.
13: Is actually I just started listening to your show within the past couple of months, and I love it.
10: Thank you.
13: I felt with the last caller, I kind of felt like this was a God wink, if you will, to call about this. So I am currently enrolled at Sacred Heart Major Seminary for Certificate in Catholic Theology, and we're touching on human spirituality with human sexuality. We just got done with that module yesterday.
10: Okay.
13: And with that, they were talking, my professor is, quoting from, Theology of the Body. And, my big thing is this, as in the United States, how do we remove that negative stigma behind sexuality? Whereas in like Theology of the Body, they talk that it's not something to separate. It's one and the same with our spiritual self, and that we need to embrace that and not shun it away or remove that dualism away from it. How do we do that, especially me as somebody who wants to get out and evangelize a little more and not and use the apologetics as a tool to help evangelize but not condemn people?
10: Okay.
13: Not condone, but talk them out.
10: When you talk about dualism, are you referring to the necessary distinction between modesty and also embracing this gift of God in the proper context? Is that what you mean?
13: Kind of, sort of. So, and they talked about that dualism, the Pope talked about that in his 129 different addresses about how that there was a point in around the Puritan time of the founding of the United States when they started to, not modesty, but they started to condemn people or not. I wouldn't say, when I say condemn, I'm not saying condemning their soul or anything like that, but just, not condoning what they're doing and saying that's inappropriate and calling them harlots or charlatans right off the rip.
10: Okay. Well, I would pay no mind to, Puritan Calvinist ideology. In any case, to me, they're based upon a lot of false teaching. But in any case, what we can say is that the reality of the nakedness of Adam and Eve in Genesis chapter 3 was that they were naked without shame prior to the fall, prior to the sin. And their nakedness was fine for them because they had no concept of sin until they committed sin. And then we're told in verse 7, then the eyes of both were opened, and they knew that they were naked, and they sewed fig leaves together and made themselves aprons. And then God shows up walking in the garden in the cool of the day, and he calls to them, where are you? And then what does Adam say? He says, I heard the sound of you in the garden, and I was afraid because I was naked, and I hid myself. And then God says, who told you that you were naked? Have you eaten of the tree of which I commanded you not to eat? So then we see, obviously, things go downhill from there. But what's interesting to my mind is that this gives us a glimpse of innocence and innocence lost. and how the essence of authentic Catholic sexuality in marriage is not that it's innocent, I don't mean in that sense, but it corresponds with the state of Adam and Eve before the fall, if we want to use these things analogously, and the sinful, I'm just trying to choose the word I want here, the sinful pursuit, let's say, of sexual pleasure outside of the Garden of Eden of marriage. Again, not a perfect analogy, but there is an analogy here. And so the naked without shame in the garden before the fall can be understood analogously to marriage, and the pursuit of sexual pleasure in a way that's sinful and disordered is like what we see after the fall, naked with shame. Where does the shame come from? The shame comes from sin. Where does the not shame come from? That comes from innocence. So, and I'm using the word innocence here in two different ways, so please put up with that if you would. But in marriage, there is an innocence there because no sin is being committed. This is proper to the couple, like Adam and Eve in the Garden of Eden, which is marriage. Outside of that, you have disorder and sin. So, to your question, Brandon, my thought would be, as you're talking about these issues, would be to do what Pope John Paul II did so well, and that is to emphasize the primordial goodness of sexual union between man and woman in the context for which God created it. And, of course, it's subject to certain limitations. Hedonism is sinful. There are certain things that can be done within the boundaries of marriage that would be sinful for the married couple. We don't have to enumerate those. You probably already know what they are.
13: Yeah, sir.
10: But outside of that, it would be sinful. So we have to take the two into account and acknowledge, honestly, that there is a time and a place and a context in which this is good and holy and ordained by God, outside of which is distorted and is sinful. And it's keeping that balance in mind, which is why the church takes the sacrament of marriage, holy matrimony, so seriously, because it's there that you find the full and the fulfillment of what God has planned for men and women. I'll pause. Any thoughts on that?
13: Yeah, I agree 100%. And personally, I feel that the sacrament of marriage is second to that of the Eucharist. It is one of the most holy things as us as laity can do, to cleave myself to my wife, and mm-hmm. the two become one.
10: Mm-hmm. Yeah, the essence of marriage as Jesus himself defined it. Now, I think it's wise and good that you are following the source, you might say, of the theology of the body teaching from Pope John Paul II, because there have been some interpreters who have gone off the rails and turned it into something that John Paul II didn't really say or didn't really mean. So it's good that this course is involving the very source itself as opposed to what interpreters might say about it.
13: My professor has a phenomenal way of breaking it down to a level that we can understand it and using appropriate resources. And I'm very blessed to have found the school that I'm at now.
10: That's great. Well, I'm happy for you. So this is a certificate then. Are you thinking about the priesthood that you already told me you're married. So
13: I am considering and in discernment for the diaconate right now. Yes, sir.
10: Ah, very good. Well,
13: yep.
10: Godspeed.
13: Taking that to a lot of prayer.
10: I can understand. Well, the diaconate is a vocation, that's for sure. So only go in that direction if you are strongly convinced that God is calling you to it. And there's much more we could say about that, but we'll continue on the other side of this quick timeout. Please stay right there.

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7: Is this the same song? I think it is.
9: The one that remains the same?
7: Yeah, it's that song. 888-914-9149. How about, let's throw a dart, Mark in Oakland, Illinois. Not California, Illinois. Good morning, Mark.
10: Hey, Patrick, how are you?
7: I am well, sir. Thank you.
10: Hey, it's Oak Lawn, Illinois.
7: Oh, it says Oakland, Illinois, but that's okay. Thank you. Close enough. Thanks for letting me know.
10: Yeah.
7: I'll let our customer know.
10: Yeah, she does a great job.
7: God bless her.
10: Yeah. You know, I've been listening to Fulton Sheen a little bit on the radio, and he's just outstanding. I mean, I could listen to him all day.
7: Yeah, he's great.
10: And, you know, he talks about capitalism versus communism. And, I hear from his take, he's a big fan of capitalism, you know, if it's done right. Mm-hmm. And I know I hear in a lot of cases, you know, I hear it in the church sometimes where they say, let's pray for an equal distribution of wealth. You know, and I sort of don't know what that means, but I know that, you know, we're always going to have the poor. You know, there's always going to be the poor. And I think God put them there as a purpose for us to try to help them. And, but, you know, I wanted to hear your take on it, what you thought, because I know, you know, they're always talking about the communists and the socialists about, you know, this utopia, you know, and But this life is just a pilgrimage, you know, and it's not supposed to be a

0: utopia, you know, and it comes and goes. But I think, you know, a lot of times the communists, they don't want anything to do with religion. You know, they want to rule everything, and the socialists, they want to be the god. And I think that's really one of the big detriments of socialism, is that the government, you know, they always want to get involved with everybody's business and tell you how to live, and especially from being a Catholic. But just wanted to hear your take, Patrick, what you think, and how the Catholic Church, you know, does it say anything in the Catechism about, capitalism versus, I don't think it does, but I've been wrong before, Patrick.
1: Well, I wouldn't say that the Catechism has a teaching per se about communism or socialism or, for that matter, capitalism, but the popes have had a lot to say about that. So I would say if you look to the papal statements on this issue, you'll see the church giving guidance from about as early as communism and socialism actually were on anyone's radar screen. And that's well worth reading. The church obviously stands for the individual's right to freedom, and that would include the right to private property, for example, and the right to make your way in the world and to make a profit. The church also speaks against things like unjust profits or rapaciousness on the part of employers or merchants or others. By extension, this would get into the area of the sin of usury, which is very infrequently talked about, but that would have a connection to this bigger picture. So the church always warns us against injustices that can befall us either on the side of socialism or on the side of unbridled capitalism. But I think as a general principle, the church accepts capitalism that is responsible and equitable in a way that, historically at least, the popes have rejected the alternatives in the form of communism and socialism. Now, this is a vast topic, and I am not an expert on the topic by any means, so I can only offer you my impressions on this issue. But in terms of the church's own embrace of capitalism, you see it because the church, the Catholic Church, let's say the Holy See, has the Vatican store. You can go there. I've been there before in the Vatican Museum, and it practices capitalism. It sells things. It buys and sells. It makes a profit. It invests the profits. The Holy See has investments in properties and other holdings to make a profit, to gain value. So the Catholic Church as an institution, and here I'm speaking about the Holy See as an entity, practices capitalism. But things that involve helping people who are disadvantaged and poor, the Catholic Church doesn't practice socialism, at least not in the sense that socialism is typically understood, but it is not capitalistic when it comes to looking after the poor. It's very generous. Peter's Pence, for example, for all around the world, Catholics contribute to this fund to help the Pope give alms to people who need it. So that would be another example. Now, there are different directions I could go in, but does that get to the heart of what you're asking, Mark?
0: Yeah, it does, Patrick. It helps a lot. And, what do you think when they say, let's pray for equal distribution of wealth? I heard they prayed for that today. I went to Mass this morning. And, Patrick, I think, you know, when it comes to the poor, just homelessness and all that, there's just such, it's a different topic, but there's such drug addiction. It's all addictions. That's all it is. And
1: it's all what is,
0: you know, homelessness and a lot of it, you know, when you talk about, poverty and it's just such drug addiction. It's just.
1: I'll jump in there. So I grant you that, and being a native Californian and from California, I don't live in California anymore, but I lived most of my life in California, and I'm well aware and greatly pained by the vast proliferation of tent cities of homeless people who, by and large, are homeless by their own choice. And you're right, drug addicts, meth, you name it, they live on the street. They don't want to get off the street. So I grant the fact that you're making that for many of them, it is an addiction problem and a mental illness problem, and often both going together. But I'm also thinking of, and having traveled widely around the world, but also around these United States, there are people who are poor in Appalachia and elsewhere who don't want to be poor. That's what they're in, and they've been in it generationally. But they're not addicted to drugs necessarily. They're just poor, and they need help.
0: Yeah.
1: So yeah. I wouldn't paint with too broad of a brush when it comes to poverty being attributed solely to addiction. It does indeed describe a goodly number of people, but not all. And so we have to do the best we can, as I'm sure you would agree.
0: Patrick, last point, then I'll let you go. I think, addictions are so evil, and they become so focused on drugs or alcohol that, that's all they live for. And they don't work as like, something that's an afterthought, and it's too bad that we can't focus on addictions the right way and try to help people get off drugs instead of trying to enable them. You know, I'm talking about the government, and especially out in Los Angeles, you know.
1: Oh, yeah. Believe me, I know exactly what you're talking about. But you also have a government entrenched in the great state of California that has a vested interest in keeping people in that state because they're pliable, they're malleable, and they can do the bidding of people who offer them a couple of bucks. You know, hey, vote this way, or, do this. That's an important part, at least as some people view it, of a power base, and it's a shame. So I agree. Well, Mark, I'm going to leave you with this parting gift. You probably have read this before. It's been around for a long time, but I like this. So how do you tell the difference between capitalism, socialism, communism, etc.? Capitalism, you have two cows, you sell the milk and you buy more cows. Socialism, you have two cows, the government takes one and gives it to your neighbor. Communism, you have two cows, the state takes both and gives you some of the milk. Bureaucratic communism, you have two cows, the state takes both, loses one, and spills the milk. Fascism, you have two cows, the state takes both and sells you the milk. Anarchy, you have two cows, either nobody tells you what to do or somebody steals the cows. Corporate capitalism, you have two cows, you merge with another dairy, issue stock, and hire consultants to explain why there are now fewer cows and less milk. But I'm bum. So there you have it. I didn't write that, as you can probably tell. I'll be right back with, I don't think we have to go to a break just yet. We have some audio, Cyrus, I do believe.
2: We do have some audio. Yeah. So some college kids who, when you go to a liberal arts school, you often learn about socialism and communism in a very favorable light.
1: Learning is hard.
2: Sometimes it is.
1: Learning is hard.
2: Well, that learning being hard is specifically addressed in this clip. So these kids are being asked.
1: But it's not even just these kids. These are left-wing indoctrinated college kids.
2: Yes, sir.
1: That's the particular kind of kid who's being asked these questions. Okay.
2: Well, I think it speaks for itself. Let's hear it.
3: Which would you rather have in America, socialism or capitalism?
4: I would say socialism.
3: How do you view the word socialism, favorably or unfavorably?
5: I guess I would go with favorably.
6: Like, I have family in Europe. They go to college for free. Their healthcare is paid for. They don't have to worry about it at all.
7: I favor that over capitalism.
6: Okay, got it.
7: I also think I favor that, like, socialism over capitalism.
8: Socialism is more geared toward, like, helping the people in your you know, the governed.
9: I'd rather people have that same opportunity. It's a lot of excess in America.
3: The main idea of socialism being that people at the top are doing their fair share to help people at the bottom, trying to prevent disparity of income and trying to prevent excess, as you called it. So on campus, if there's a GPA disparity where there's people at the bottom with a poor GPA, would you support a policy where people at the top spread the wealth and give that GPA to people at the bottom?
10: Give? Like, help them get a better GPA? I'm all for helping. I wouldn't give, like, oh, let me just give you some of my points.
3: But it's about being fair, right? We got to help people at the bottom.
10: I've lost a lot of sleep, so I don't know if I will be fair.
11: It's hard. I guess it would be kind of, like, hypocritical for me to say no.
12: That's completely different.
3: How is it different?
12: Because I'm, like, studying all day for my grade.
13: What do you mean by sharing it? Like, literally, like giving them a chunk of my GPA?
3: Yep.
8: I would want to say no straight up.
3: But what's the difference between earning a high GPA and not wanting to give it away, but then earning a lot of money and also not wanting to give that away?
1: Bingo.
8: Well, I feel like the difference is that you study for your grades, right? And grades often reflect how much time you spend studying. But
3: you gotta work pretty hard to become a millionaire.
8: I mean, I'm not denying that fact either, but for the regular working person, you know.
3: Do you think there's a similarity between earning your salary and maybe not wanting to give it away to people that aren't working to earn it? And same thing with the GPA, where you earn it and you say, well, I don't necessarily want to give it to anyone who might not be working for it.
9: Right. I think it's just that whole sense of thinking that no one's going to work for it.
14: I mean, I sacrifice a lot to get my GPA. You know, I don't go out as much as I'd like to, but that's for something like a greater goal in the future, the way I see it. So, no, I wouldn't sacrifice my own things, like sacrifice my own time to help somebody else who didn't want to make those same sacrifices.
10: There's some people who are in the bottom, but they really are working, and there's some people who are in the bottom, and they deserve that poor GPA.
3: Kind of like people making money with their income?
10: Exactly. You know what I'm saying? Like, some people. Let's not throw shade.
3: But isn't it about helping the less fortunate?
12: You're basically profiting off of my work for you, so who's really the bad guy here?
14: I don't think that would be a good idea, because then you're taking away from people that earned that grade, and what about the ones that aren't really working hard for their grades, so they're just going to get something they don't really deserve.
3: Got it. And do you think it's similar with your salary?
14: Yeah, I definitely do.
15: No, that's the complete opposite of meritocracy.
3: Okay.
15: The complete opposite. That's, like, awful.
8: I don't think they're comparable, because your GPA is not directly linked to, like, your quality of life, necessarily.
3: But you still have to earn it the same way you'd have to earn a salary, right?
8: Well, I don't think most rich people in this country necessarily earn it. Much of that money is inherited. Much of that money, you know, is made from the stock market, which isn't, they're not actually working for that. They're pressing a button behind a computer for that. I mean,
16: well, I mean, then there will be no point to having a GPA, because then if everyone has the same, then there's no metric, right?
3: But it's all about fairness, right?
16: Well, like, is it fair? It's like, look at it. I look at it this way, right? Is it fair for everyone to have the same outcome or to have the same opportunity, right?
2: Bingo.
1: These ding-dongs. It's like they're suddenly growing up all of a sudden when they realize, well, wait a minute. I have to give my GPA to somebody who isn't working for it.
2: Whoa. I've had a lot of sleepless nights studying to make sure that I have good grades.
1: See? But, by the way, you're a million, Cyrus. You inherited that. You inherited that. You know that. Old money. Was that a nickname that you had in high school, old money?
2: No money.
1: No money. That's what it was. No cash Simco. All right. Well, do you want to play Margaret Thatcher before we go to a break?
2: Oh,
1: this
2: sure.
1: is the only chance we'll have.
2: Let's All right, let's do it. All right, let me grab it. And
1: the great, great former Prime Minister of England. I give you, ladies and gentlemen, Margaret Thatcher.
17: What are you most proud of of the things you achieved?
18: We were the first country to attempt and to succeed in rolling back the frontiers of socialism, which is the first cousin to communism. No one else tried it. We were the first to do it. I remember some politician saying, we're watching you very carefully, Mrs. Thatcher, to see if you succeed. We did, but I had the toughest time. I'd learned something from my father. It's not how you begin a job, It's whether you stick to it and see it through. It's the perseverance that counts. Well, I knew I had to persevere, and I did. For the first 2.5 years, I had a terrible time. Then I applied to overseas affairs, to the first aggression against Britain in the Falklands.
1: Pause,
18: the
1: Iris, same. Pause for a minute. Can you imagine ordering in a McDonald's drive-thru in that accent? Okay, let's continue.
18: The same rules that I had applied in economic responsibility, personal responsibility. We were not going to stand aggression. And we were the first country to say no.
17: But you also had to go through very, very rough times, both as a prime minister and even before that. I mean, in the press, you were called Thatcher, the Snatcher. You were voted the most unpopular woman in Britain.
18: That's right.
17: They were all the time criticizing you in a very, very personal way. How did you take that?
18: I took it hard, but it was very unfair, and it was a calculated attack. What did I do? I was Secretary of State for Education. My job there was to see the children got a good education, vital. Unless you take advantage of that opportunity, you're not doing your best for the child. Nevertheless, every child had free milk in the morning. Free milk, a third of a pint. And then there were heavily subsidized school meals.
1: And that is taxation does not get too the late, great Margaret Thatcher. We're going to take a break. We're a little overdue, but that's okay. We'll be right back with more right after this.
19: God created something in the family dynamic and the raising of children that is a beautiful picture. It's a picture of the church. So there's an eternal representation here in this. And if we can put forward that message and help people see it and live it as an example to the culture around us, I think it goes a long way.
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21: Hi, this is Archbishop Joseph Nauman of the Archdiocese of Kansas City in Kansas. 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Remember, O most gracious Virgin Mary, that never was it known that anyone who fled to thy protection, implored thy help, or sought thy intercession was left unaided. Inspired by this confidence, I fly unto thee, O Virgin of Virgins, my Mother. To thee do I come, before thee I stand sinful and sorrowful. O Mother of the Word incarnate, despise not my petitions, but in thy mercy, hear and answer me. Amen.
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1: We are back. Let's go to Max now in Phoenix. Good morning, Max, and welcome.
0: Hi, Patrick. Thanks so much for having me on. I appreciate it.
1: Yeah, you're welcome.
0: So I've actually been listening to your show now for about 2 weeks. I love it. I've been a Protestant actually since 2018. Mm. And very recently, within the last month or so, I've been feeling a super strong call to Catholicism.
1: Awesome.
0: I'm actually going
1: to
0: be converting. Yeah, I'm going
1: to
0: be converting in about a month from now, in August, start the RCIA program. So really excited for that. One question I do have for you is just with the thinking about crushing the serpent's head. How does that work with the Catholic thinking around that? I'm trying to grow my relationship with our Blessed Mother. I'm praying four rosaries a day. But in the Protestant thinking, it comes down to, I guess, Jesus would be the one who would crush the serpent's head.
1: Right.
0: And I guess in the Catholic thinking, it's Mary. So I'm trying to kind of reconcile that and what I don't really know how to think about it.
1: Well, I mean, it's not that the Catholic Church says that it's Mary. It's both Jesus and Mary, the two together. And ultimately, of course, it's Jesus. So in Genesis chapter 3, verse 15, this is the proto-evangelion, the gospel in miniature, in other words, where God says, I will put enmity between you and the woman, and between your seed and her seed. He shall bruise or crush your head, and you shall bruise his heel. So this is the, you might say, the verse that St. Jerome, in his interpretation, and more importantly, his translation of the Hebrew into the Latin Vulgate, he translated this pronoun as ipsa, the feminine pronoun, she shall crush your head. And what he was doing there was not in any way negating or ignoring the fact that par excellence, ultimately, it's Christ himself who crushes the head of Satan. But he was looking at the dimension in Genesis 3:15 that involves the woman and the seed of the woman. And this is a very interesting usage of the term seed, because physiologically, anatomically, seed comes from the father, not from the mother. And so there's a deep inference here to be drawn that the woman being spoken of here is the Blessed Virgin Mary. It's not Eve, of course, because she was an accomplice of the evil one then and there, not his enemy. So the woman being spoken of here is the Blessed Virgin Mary, and her seed, Jesus, is the one who ultimately crushes the head of Satan. But when St. Jerome translated it this way, he understood that this was a one way that you can translate the original Hebrew. And some Catholic Bibles, they maintain that, he shall strike your head. But this became a Marian dimension where we realize that the crushing of the head of Satan is something that happened through Mary's fiat, through Mary's yes to God's telling her through the angel Gabriel that she would have a son, and this son would be the Messiah, etc. So it's not negating the role of Jesus at all, but it's including the role that Mary had as part of that. I'll pause. Any thoughts on that?
0: Yeah, that's awesome. No, I appreciate that. I was just a little bit confused because I'm sure you know, in the Protestant, you know, way of thinking, there's just not a lot that goes on with Mary in general. And that's been one of my biggest things. I'm trying to grow my relationship with her as much as I can, understand the role that she plays for me in my life. And so, yeah, I guess that really, really helps. I appreciate that. And the last thing I'd ask you really quick, if you just have any kind of advice for someone who is making the transition from Protestantism to Catholicism, if there's anything specifically that you'd recommend going through that process, or anything that I could gain from you, I guess, in that regard.
1: Thank you. Well, I'm deeply, deeply happy and encouraged to know that you're on the journey. And anything we can do here at Relevant Radio to help you, and myself in particular, please feel free to call in. I would encourage you to keep listening every day. That's going to help feed your mind and give you all the more food for the journey. If you're interested in reading what other people have gone through, I published a series of books, or I edited them, called Surprised by Truth. Have you heard of the Surprised by Truth books?
0: No, I have not.
1: Okay. Well, I would recommend them. They are compilations or compendiums of conversion testimonies by, in most cases, well, actually in the first particular volume, it was all cases of former Protestants who became Catholic, and they tell their stories. So the first one, the subtitle is, so it's Surprised by Truth, 11 Converts Give the Biblical and Historical Reasons for Becoming Catholic. And there were a series of different Surprised by Truth books. This is the first one in the series. So if you wanted to read their testimonies, I think it will help your own thinking on the journey. Look for the one, the subtitle is 11 Converts. That's the one I would suggest to you. And you can get a used copy for peanuts online. That would be one thing. If Mary, and it often is, but if Mary and the church's teachings on Mary are of particular interest to you, then I would get Tim Staples' book called Behold Your Mother. And it's a single volume treatment of all the church's teachings about Mary. He himself is a convert from Protestantism. And so he has a very deft way of taking into account the biblical teaching on these Marian doctrines. So if you want something that will focus on the Bible primarily, I would recommend that. By way of free resources, I've written about 100 articles that are gathered together on the show page, relevantradio.com/Patrick. If you go there, you want to click on the links button, and you'll see there where the articles are. And many of the articles are on apologetics topics that will give you like Catholic biblical answers and historic patristic answers to questions that are often controversial between Catholics and Protestants and others too, like Mormons, for example. But that's all free. And if you subscribe there for free, then anytime I post a new article, you'll be automatically notified. You'll receive a notice of it in your email, but it's entirely free. So that'd be another resource. I could go on, but did those give you a place to start?
0: Yeah, absolutely. I really, really appreciate it. Thank you so much for having me on. I really enjoy your show. I'll keep listening, and God bless you. But thank you so much for your time. I appreciate it.
1: Thank you, Max. And keep on keeping on, man. You're on the right journey. Real quick before we go on, if there's time, I want to mention the woman crushing the head of Satan, and how we often will see the image of the Blessed Virgin Mary with her foot on the head of the serpent. Another dimension of this that I didn't have a chance to get into, but I want to, and that is the Old Testament prefigurements of this. So, for example, in Judges, you can read these stories in the Old Testament. Judges chapters 4 and 5 give the example of a woman named Jael. So Jael and Sisera, this is an Israelite victory over the Canaanites. And the commander of the Canaanite army is Sisera, and he goes into the tent with Jael, and he thinks he's going to have a wonderful time with her, let's just put it that way, and she gets him drunk, and then when he's insensible, she takes a tent peg and hammers it through his head. This is a pretty amazing story about this woman who is a heroine of Israel, and she doesn't crush the head directly, but sort of indirectly strikes this death blow against the head of this enemy of God's people. Another example, even more well-known than this, would be Judith, the heroine of Israel, who does something similar. The Assyrian general Holofernes thinks he's going to have a wonderful time with her. She sort of leads him on to believe that some really amazing things are going to happen. And when he is caught off guard, she cuts his head off with the sword. Then we see another example in the book of Judges. This is in chapter 9. And we don't know the name of this woman, but she too is a heroine of Israel and a type or a prefigurement or foreshadowing the Blessed Virgin Mary. She literally crushes the head of Abimelech by dropping a millstone on his head. He was a wicked oppressor of God's people, and this woman in Judges 9 crushes his head. And there are other examples, but these are Old Testament typological prefigurements of the Blessed Virgin Mary. Worth knowing. because the more you know, right? Well, I'll look forward to being...

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3: 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Search and rescue efforts continue in Venezuela after two major earthquakes. Humanitarian operations from the U.S. are now fully underway, and Catholic leaders have activated the church's nationwide relief network. The death toll now at 188, and NBC's George Solis reports that number is expected to rise as many remain trapped under the rubble.
4: Experts calling it the strongest earthquakes to hit the country in more than a century. The images truly astonishing. Buildings reduced to rubble, rescuers climbing over some of those buildings to find survivors. Of course, every second crucial.
3: Aid to the Church in Need reports heavy destruction to Catholic churches and parish buildings. The Supreme Court has ruled that President Trump can restart a policy that turns back asylum seekers before they reach the U.S. The court also backed his move to end temporary protected status for Haitians and Syrians. White House border czar Tom Holman thinks the Supreme Court made the right call.
5: Temporary means temporary. When the condition of that country gets better, they need to go home.
3: Fox News senior meteorologist Janice Dean is leaving her role for health reasons. Dean, who has multiple sclerosis, says the early morning hours and stress of live broadcasting have become too challenging. Fox News called her 22-year career an inspiration. The U.S. Mint is debuting new Declaration of Independence quarters. A limited run of 250,000 coins with a special July 4th mark will also enter circulation. The Mint says it hopes the coins inspire reflection during America's 250th anniversary. And Team USA is hoping to stay perfect in the group stage of the FIFA World Cup. USA battles Turkey from Inglewood, 10 p.m. Eastern Time. 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I'm Brooke Taylor, and this is listener-supported Relevant Radio.
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0: Have you known anyone who has recovered from cancer or has navigated low T, low testosterone? My guest today is Dr. Anthony Chafee. His work focuses toward metabolic health and healing from chronic disease. Alongside his medical career, Dr. Chafee played rugby both professionally in the United States and in England. Dr. Chafee, I recently spoke to two people who battled cancer over the last 5 to 10 years, have been in full recovery, thriving, healthy, fit, active. And when talking to them about their story, what comes up time and time again is that they took on the carnivore diet and they live by it with at least some level of an 80-20, if not stronger, mindset when it comes to food. You have recently co-authored a protocol for using the ketogenic metabolic therapy for treating brain tumors. Can you explain some of the research that is out there now about healing cancer with carnivore?
1: Yeah, absolutely. And that's really great to hear that they've done so well with their cancer treatment. That's really, yeah, that's wonderful. So there's something called ketogenic metabolic therapy. Well, and this goes back nearly 100 years to a Nobel Prize winner named Dr. Otto Warburg, who first showed that cancer cells, all known cancer cells, cannot function like normal cells in energy production. They have damaged mitochondria. Mitochondria are the powerhouses of the cell. They produce ATP, which is the cellular energy of the cell. But cancer cells, all known cancer cells, have damaged mitochondria. And so they can't make energy properly. So they can't use fats as energy. Our other cells can use fats and ketones as energy. And they primarily use them. If they have fat, ketones, or glucose available, they'll use the fat and ketones first until that runs out, and then they'll use the glucose. And so he found that cancer cells can't do that. And because they don't have mitochondria, they have to ferment that glucose. And it's a much less efficient way of generating energy. And so it's something called the Warburg effect, which we still use today in PET scans, where if we're trying to look for metastatic disease, we'll give somebody an injection of radiolabeled glucose and we'll see where that goes. And this is the idea that these cancer cells have a higher metabolic demand, and they also have a less efficient way of generating energy. So they need up to 400 times more glucose than our normal cells do in order to meet their metabolic demands. And so you'll see
0: the cancer cells need more energy.
1: Correct, because they're less efficient at using it, and they also have a higher metabolic demand. Yeah. And so you'll see across the board with cancer cells, they'll have more receptors that will pull in more glucose, and more insulin receptors be more sensitive to insulin to pull in more glucose. And this is why if someone gets a PET scan, they'll see, if they have metastatic disease, they'll see these bright spots in their body where the metastases are. And that's because that's sucking in all that radio-labeled glucose. And so you can think about it, if you have cancer, if every time you have a bagel, every time you have pasta or rice or a soda, think about that PET scan and how it lights up like a Christmas tree every time it gets in contact with glucose. So that's something called the Warburg effect, named after Dr. Otto Warburg, who was, a Nobel Prize winner in his research with cancer. So we use that now today and have applied this to multiple different cancer strains and variants, showing that if you just limit the amount of glucose available via a ketogenic diet or a carnivore diet, which is a ketogenic diet where you're limiting glucose and sugar, and you're really just running on that fat and ketone, so your cells can get all the energy they need, but cancer cells are severely limited. Cancer cells can use some other forms of energy, such as glutamine, which is an amino acid, which we make and is in plants and meat, so there's really no avoiding it unless you fast for a period of time. But many cancer cells have glucose as a primary driver of their cellular metabolism and energy generation. And if you just limit that, then you're limiting the energy available to those cells. And for many people and many cancer strains, this is shown to be very effective.
0: Wow. So you're saying how we are feeding our cancer or other cells that are going awry really does matter, and that we're focusing our energy differently with what we eat based on carnivore and a ketogenic diet.
1: Yes, absolutely. And the thing is that these cancer cells have such a high metabolic demand because they're dividing, they're growing, they're trying to, well, they're just growing a lot faster than our other cells. That's the hallmark of cancer, is unregulated cell growth. And so we find that if you limit that energy, they simply can't survive and they don't have enough energy to run their functions, and the cells just start dying off, or they at least slow them down enough that your cells and your immune cells and system can start taking them out. It has also been shown to improve chemotherapy outcomes, radiotherapy outcomes. So being in a state of ketosis or even just fasting during radiation or chemo treatments has been shown to sensitize those cancer cells, make them more vulnerable to the chemo and radiation, so that it's more effective and more of them die during chemo and radiation, and to protect your healthy cells so you get less damage, because that's, of course, the problem with chemo and radiation is that it damages our healthy cells as well. And so this can, you know, unfortunately, this can cause very serious harm to people. And some people actually die from the chemo as opposed to have it fix them, you know, fix the cancer and allow them to survive. So it's very helpful for that aspect as well. So it's not only just starving out the cancer cells of energy, it's also sensitizing them to the other treatments.
0: So when you are working with patients, let's say, who have cancer, what is the protocol that you're using, and how does diet play a part?
1: So I always have them, now, you know, to preface this, I'm not an oncologist, but, you know, in my practice, I do help people with cancer when and as they need it from a nutritional side of things in conjunction with their oncology team. And a lot of oncologists are, in fact, coming to understand this research as well. And I had a patient that said that their oncologist just flat out told them that yes, this, you know, doing a carnivore ketogenic diet was a great idea, and the less carbohydrates they ate, the better they were going to do. So that was great to see that becoming getting more mainstream attention. But what I recommend is doing a full ketogenic diet if they're really not able to get rid of all carbohydrates, just to reduce them as much as possible. Because again, you have to think of that PET scan every time you eat carbohydrates or sugar. You have to think of that PET scan lighting up like a Christmas tree. And so reducing those carbohydrates as much as possible is very important. And so if they can, try to go fully ketogenic, so less than 20 grams of total carbohydrates per day. And then you would also want to check your blood sugar and your ketones on a daily basis. And there's a formula that's available online that you can use, your blood ketones and blood sugar, to calculate something called your glucose ketone index, or a GKI. And through various sets of research and studies from people like Professor Thomas Seyfried over at Boston College, they found that if your GKI is below 2, this is more therapeutic, and below 1, it can be optimal. And this just puts the cancer cells in more stress. It's showing that your blood sugar is low, your ketones are high, so you are limiting the amount of energy available to the cancers. But also having a higher ketone can be beneficial as well, because this has been shown to improve your immune function. So they improve the CD8 T cells, which can help fight your cancer and prevent metastases. And that's been shown in various models that, you know, the better your CD8 T cells, the less likely you are to have a distant spread and metastases, so and less likely to get a more serious level of disease. And being in ketosis can help that, and higher ketones can help that as well. So we look at a GKI and we try to, through limiting carbohydrates, but sometimes that's not enough. Studies show that a calorie restricted ketogenic diet has been shown to be better than just eating ad libitum. So eating as much as you want, sometimes you have to limit that a bit, and that can help bring your GKI down a little bit more. If someone is able to keep their GKI below 2 regularly with just a carnivore diet, that's great. And that can happen. Sometimes people need a bit more help. Sometimes they're put on corticosteroids such as prednisone for swelling, depending on what sort of treatment is going on or what sort of cancer they have. And that can actually raise your blood sugar as well. So if that's the case and they're having a bit of trouble, sometimes I would incorporate a bit of fasting. I normally don't recommend fasting for people unless they want to, but like you can fast, but I don't think you necessarily have to do a standard carnivore diet. But on cancer treatments, sometimes it can be beneficial to get that GKI down into that therapeutic range, stress the cancer cells out even more. It's something called the press pulse idea, where you have this constant pressure of a ketogenic diet, so you're limiting glucose at all times. And then in a pulsatile manner, maybe you stress the cancers even more. So when you're going through chemo, maybe you're fasting so they get that GKI down even more. So the chemo and radiation are stressing the cancer cells, but you're also stressing them even more by getting your GKI down even lower. But if you do that, if you're restricting calories or either by not eating as much on a day-to-day basis or by fasting for periods of time, you have to make sure that you're eating enough on other days and have refeeding days, because you don't want to lose too much lean body mass. If you have a bit of extra weight, then you have a bit of a buffer. But people with cancer often will lose weight. They'll get, it's called cachectic, where they'll get very, very skinny. And this can be simply, well, a number of different factors, like things like tumor necrosis factor alpha that can be at play here, but also because those cancer cells are just sucking in a disproportionate amount of energy compared to your other cells, and you just don't have enough energy for the rest of your body. When you're on a ketogenic or a carnivore diet, actually that can stop. And I have cancer patients that have actually put on lean body mass, even though they have cancer, which is actually quite uncommon. But if you're fasting too much or you're not eating too much in order just to get that GKI down, you can start losing more weight than you want. And so you have to have those refeeding days where you just eat at the bottom, you eat as much fatty meat as you feel is right for you, and then you keep your body weight up on that. And then you have these other periods in this pulsatile fashion where you hit it even harder in that regard. There's other things that go into it as well. Exercise can be very helpful. Even hyperbaric oxygen therapy can be helpful. Adding in metformin, things like that can be helpful. That's a diabetes medication that can lower blood sugar, lower insulin, but it also has some specific anti-cancer effects as well on its own. And depending on the type of cancer, there are other drugs that have been repurposed for the use of cancer therapy that also go along with the chemotherapy. But that's the sort of the main base, that you are restricting carbohydrates at least below 20 grams a day, ideally to 0 grams a day, just eating fatty meat and water, trying to have 2 grams of fat to 1 gram of protein, or higher, possibly limiting calories and even fasting for periods of time. I know people that would do regular extensive fasts where they fast for 3 to 5 days every single week, and maybe they would just eat on the weekends. And that has been very beneficial for them anyway, if people can do that. Not everybody feels up to that, but when you're in a ketogenic metabolism, when you're on carnivore, it becomes a lot easier because your body is already running on your fat stores. And so you already feel good when you're running on your fat. If you don't eat, then your body knows that, hey, well, we have this energy and we're not in trouble. We're not starving. So you don't get panic signals after a day or two. Actually, most people feel fine. They don't even feel that they need to eat. But of course, being mindful that you don't want to lose too much weight.
0: Mm-hmm. Now, you talked a lot about GKI, glucose ketone index. I know there's been a trend toward using things such as Keto Mojo. Yeah, Keto Mojo, which is being used to monitor your ketones. And some people are just taking this on their own as they're navigating the keto diet, or maybe they're using it to navigate insulin resistance. Or I've seen a lot of women who are trying to achieve pregnancy. And so you and I have spoken before about reversing things such as PCOS, polycystic ovarian syndrome, which, by the way, the name changed, which I think is great, to have to do with a metabolic syndrome, not what it was PCOS before. That's another topic for another day. But there's a lot of use of this Keto Mojo or other ways to monitor that glucose ketone index. What are your thoughts on self-monitoring with a glucose ketone index? And seeing one of the other trends with this is seeing, hey, there's some foods that might throw one person out of ketosis that don't throw other people out of ketosis. And I've seen a lot out there where people are saying, start to pay attention to what foods you think might be kosher, but for whatever reason, your particular body's reacting to.
1: Well, yeah, and that's a good point, is that some people will react slightly different than others. And so having actually checking and saying, okay, well, what is my blood sugar? What are my ketones? Can be very helpful. And things like a Keto Mojo work very well. That's something it can actually, from the ones I've seen, the Keto Mojo can you have different sort of test strips, and you have like a little finger prick, and then you get a little drop of blood, you put it on the test strip, and that can tell you your glucose, and maybe, and then you swap out the little test strip for the ketone strip, and you get a little drop of blood there. And so it'll test both your glucose and your ketones, and it will actually calculate your GKI for you, because, you know, the people there obviously understand that that's something that people are, you're getting these for specifically to test your GKI. And then you just sort of keep a record of this. Sometimes people use a continuous glucose monitor. So there's continuous ketone monitors as well. And they can just see, they can eat certain things, and all of a sudden they get this spike that they weren't expecting. Mm-hmm. And then
0: it was keto, yeah, right? Like they thought it was a keto food.
1: Yeah, exactly. Or maybe they didn't think it was all that bad. I had a patient who became type 1 diabetic at 30, and her husband had his phone was connected to her continuous glucose monitor. So he would be at work, and all of a sudden he'd get this alarm that her blood sugar is all of a sudden like, you know, 300, and he's just calling her like, what the hell did you eat? What's going on? She's like, I had a strawberry. I'm sorry. You know, it's like, so it's like sometimes we don't really realize that something small and seemingly innocuous can actually have a big impact on our blood sugar. And so it can help you. And so sometimes, well, there's another idea where people that sometimes they're diabetic, sometimes they're just metabolically built differently, where they're hyper responders to protein. So if you're having protein, you know, it doesn't have carbohydrates, but protein can stimulate something called glucagon, which is sort of like insulin's counterpart. So insulin will drop your blood sugar and shut down gluconeogenesis, shut down lipolysis. Glucagon does the opposite. And so it actually stimulates lipolysis, stimulates fat burning, and stimulates gluconeogenesis. And so sometimes people who have more protein actually can trigger more glucagon. And all of a sudden, even though I haven't had any carbohydrates, their blood sugar jumps up. All of a sudden it's 120, it's 130. And they're like, okay, well, why is that? Why did it jump up like that?
0: And what do you do in that case?
1: Well, you would just change your fat to protein ratio. So you'd have a little less of the lean meat, you'd have a bit more of the fat, and that usually takes care of that. But that's the other thing too, is that sometimes you can narrow your eating window. So you're just maybe eating one larger meal a day, as long as it's the right thing, and you just anticipate that you're gonna get a bit of a bump, but that's gonna come down in an hour or so, and then for the next 20 hours, you're going to be at a very low GKI and blood sugar as well. So you can do that as well. And that's usually a good idea just in general, that you don't want to eat three meals a day and three snacks in between, because you're going to continuously get these insulin bumps, glucagon bumps, these different sorts of things that your blood sugar is going to be coming up, your insulin is going to be coming up. And you actually, it's sort of counterproductive, especially if you're looking for weight loss or a lower GKI. So compressing your meals down to time-restricted eating, so eating one meal a day or two meals a day within a six-hour window or even a four-hour window, you at least have 20 hours, 18 hours where you're not eating anything, and your blood sugar and insulin come right down. And so you can just look at how your body's reacting. Some people are able to just eat as much fatty meat as they care to, and their GKI just stays below two. Other people can't do that. And so they're going to have to keep in that restricted eating window, limit the amount that they're eating potentially, or even go through periods of fasting to get down. You just have to just see how your body responds.
0: This is riveting, because it adapts the ketogenic diet and the elements of carnivore, where so many people are seeing success with carnivore, and then other people are saying, hey, I'm doing carnivore, but I'm eating more, or I'm not satiated, and why that is. So you're really pointing to balancing that out and how our bodies are unique and they respond differently, and maybe we need to up the fat even more or incorporate some of that fasting. And especially as people of faith, I love balancing that feast and famine. I've noticed too with navigating just, you know, being pregnant, postpartum, all these seasons and autoimmune disease for myself, you know, having sometimes that bigger meal and enjoying it, but then really engaging in that fast after and saying, actually, I am pretty full. I can do this. And the kind of setting my heart and mind to it and engaging in that fast is so key to help our bodies recover when we could maybe say we're arguably doing a little bit of damage in what we're eating, but we're trying to work toward health. Not that that's just licensed to go all out. My guest today is Dr. Anthony Chafee. His work focuses toward metabolic health and healing from chronic disease. He will be back with us in a moment. We're going to discuss low testosterone. You can find him online, dranthonychafee.com. That's dranthonychafee, spelled C-H-A-F-F-E-E.com.

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0: voice. 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
7: Okay, we are discussing all things testosterone. If you missed the conversation, we just walked through recovering from cancer with a ketogenic diet, in particular carnivore. My guest today is Dr. Anthony Chafee. His work focuses on metabolic health and healing from chronic disease. He also played rugby professionally in both the United States and England. Fun fact, now the shift to testosterone. You see data coming out that in the last 50 years, we've halved the T, we've halved the sperm count. Infertility is huge, not to mention just overall day-to-day health for men when testosterone is low. Maybe you can start, Dr. Chafee, apart from infertility being a big thing, how are we seeing low testosterone impact men negatively today?
8: Well, I mean, this is a major hormone for both men and women. And the problem is that when we get hormone dysfunction, our body works differently, our brain works differently, and genetically we work differently, because these hormones actually go into your cells and they turn on and off different genes. You get different gene expressions. So the difference between someone who's older and someone who's younger is not their genetics, it's their genetic expression, and obviously damage that they've built up over time. But you'll have different genetic expression at different points in your life. So different genes will be on, different ones will be off. Hormones are a huge factor in that. And so we accept as read that as we age, our hormones are just going to fall off a cliff. And usually after 30 or 40, this starts dramatically coming down. That's actually not supposed to be the case. That was not the case historically. Mm-hmm. Since we've been able to measure testosterone, measure estrogen in women, measure the times when we start puberty, finish puberty, start menopause, things like that, These have changed radically in the last 40 years and beyond that. So there have been studies that have looked at men in their 60s in the 1970s. They actually had over double the amount of testosterone as men in their 20s do now.
7: Wow.
8: So So that's not genetic. That's not just, well, that's our body just going to shut down over time. And we look at different forms of life around the world. That's unique to humans or our pets that we keep in captivity, and we feed them the wrong things and their health goes downhill as well. I had a patient that came in the other day and he had to give injections of insulin to his dog. That's not supposed to happen. That's something new because they are being damaged as well as we are. So the thing is that we should be making hormones that are at our adult peak, like say equivalent to a 25-year-old, an optimal 25-year-old. We should be making those levels for decades longer than we are. And I see this when we correct people's nutrition, lifestyle. There's a lot of things that go into this. I mean, we have studies going back 100 years that for men, if you just go in the sun with your shirt off,

0: like 30 minutes a day, that can actually increase your testosterone by up to 78%. Just going in the sun. Yeah, so it's not, and of course that would mean without sunscreen, because you're blocking the UV rays and the different sorts of impulses that your body is receiving from the sun. That has something to do with it. So you slather yourself up with sunscreen, then that can sort of damage those signals. So that can be very beneficial, but obviously exercise can influence this in one way or the other as well. If you're doing a lot of cardio and you're just really crushing yourself, that can actually drop your testosterone. But if you're doing appropriate amounts of anaerobic exercise, sprinting or resistance training, that can actually improve your testosterone for men. It will also increase growth hormone production in both men and women, which is a very important hormone because it helps in tissue healing and repair. Obviously, in younger people, it helps with long bone growth. Actually, it's growth hormone makes you grow, but we need this throughout our life to help with cell turnover and tissue repair so that we just age more youthfully, because our body is always constantly breaking down and then rebuilding itself. And your hormones have an active role in that rebuilding process. So if you're breaking down faster than you're rebuilding, you're not being able to rebuild as well as you broke down. We call this aging. Your tissue just starts to degrade and break down. It's not as compliant and healthy as it was before. So growth hormone is very important for that. Testosterone, estrogen in the right balance are very important for that. And depending on what you eat and your environment, this can really affect all of those hormones. And each of these hormones can affect other hormones as well. So we spoke previously about, in another session, about how insulin can block estrogen production in women and upregulate testosterone production in women. This gets out of balance. And women need testosterone just like men need estrogen, but they need to be in the right levels. And so insulin can elevate testosterone in women and block estrogen production. You can get fertility issues and health issues. It can put you into early menopause. I have many women that have come out of menopause or prevented menopause. If they were sort of just starting that, they just come right out of that quite quickly. And other women who have been in menopause for years and actually came out of that, and that can be kind of frightening for some people, because now all of a sudden they're fertile, they might be able to get pregnant again. They start having their cycles, and some women are actually sort of happy that they don't have to deal with that anymore. But it is a clear sign that their bodies are improving and they're aging backwards, which is a good thing. In men, we see very similar sort of picture in the correct direction for men. So when you reduce insulin, you reduce carbohydrates, you reduce these inappropriate factors, different sorts of plants make their own hormones. A lot of them are estrogenic. A lot of them block testosterone. And so that can disrupt your hormones as well, but for both men and women. And insulin plays a big role as well, because insulin has a biphasic response in testosterone, meaning that it has two different outcomes depending on the amount of insulin that you're exposed to. So when you eat protein, that will give you a small rise in insulin. Eating fat really doesn't elevate insulin at all. Protein gives it a little bit of a bump. Carbohydrates give it a huge spike. But that little bit of a bump from protein can actually sensitize what's called your Leydig cells, which are in the testicles, that respond to something called luteinizing hormone, which comes from your brain. Your brain says, hey, we need more testosterone. It sends down luteinizing hormone, also called LH. And then that tells your Leydig cells to make testosterone. A small amount of insulin can actually sensitize that and make that increase that signal, so you get more testosterone. But if you get too much insulin, that overwhelms those receptors, and your body says, no, this is too much, and it actually downregulates the receptors and downregulates that response. So now you get less of a signal and actually suppresses that LH signal. So this is something that's well documented in men, is that when you start becoming insulin resistant, you start eating more carbohydrates, you start getting this increased insulin signal, especially when you get into the diabetic range. This massively suppresses testosterone production at the level of the testicles. But it does more than that, because insulin can actually suppress luteinizing hormone LH production in the first place. So you're actually getting less LH, and that LH is less active in making testosterone. So you get hit twice. And so I see patients that may be carrying a bit of extra weight, maybe they're eating more carbohydrates and or having alcohol, which is absolutely a hormone killer, and their testosterone is very much suppressed. And you just take these things away. Beer, people don't realize this, but beer obviously has, they use wheat and other sort of grains. A lot of these things are Roundup crops. They use glyphosate, and glyphosate is an endocrine disruptor. It really trashes your hormones. And some of these beers and alcohol sources can have many hundreds or even thousands of times the amount of glyphosate that you really would be safe to be exposed to. Not that any is safe, but more than is supposed to be allowed. And so that can have a very serious endocrine disrupting effect as well. Hops, so things like most beers will use hops, but there's different things like IPAs. They might use a lot of hops. Hops are very estrogenic plant. They have a large estrogen effect. And so that can suppress testosterone even more. So you take that away, you take the alcohol away, you take the carbohydrates away, and your insulin starts coming down. I see men's testosterone massively improving, especially when they're in that depressed state. So I've had men in their 70s who have tripled their testosterone levels back to what we would consider optimal for a 25-year-old man. Not what 25-year-olds are today, but what they should be and what is optimal for them to be. Because again, in the 1970s, men in their 60s had over double the testosterone that 25-year-old men do now. And I've seen 70-year-olds come back to those more youthful, healthy levels. So this is something that is not just, wow, I'm 40 now, so my testosterone is going to fall off a cliff. No, that's not supposed to happen. So something is wrong. And it may be that your body's just not able to produce testosterone. Maybe you would be benefited by speaking to your doctor about going on testosterone replacement. I've seen about probably 95% of my patients, when they do these changes, their testosterone recovers straight away. And that 5%, probably 4% of those, four out of five of those patients, actually, it's just a matter of time when their metabolism, their metabolic health still has a lot of time to improve. Maybe it takes 6 months or a year, and they generally will improve as well. It's really only about 1% of those people that quite actually cannot make appropriate amounts of testosterone, even in an ideal situation. They have gonadal failure or something like that. And so it's very rare that I would see someone actually require TRT. I've taken off 10 times more patients from testosterone therapy than I put on. And generally when I put them on, it's temporary while they're fixing their metabolic system. And then they come off in 3 to 6 months. So I find it very helpful. Mm. Yeah.
1: Mm. Okay. I want to make sure we get to a couple of questions. Let's see. We'll try and nail three down. We have a couple of minutes here. Let's see. Instagram. Mm-hmm. Michael Nin said, I have advanced prostate cancer, treating it with lifestyle, no chemo, doing well, but am taking testosterone blocker. What are your thoughts? I don't feel comfortable taking the T blocker.
0: Well, you know, the thing with cancer is you sort of have to throw the kitchen sink at it. The prostate has testosterone receptors on it, and so testosterone can trigger growth. The thing is that you really have to suppress the testosterone pretty much down to extremely low levels, because even at very low levels, those testosterone receptors on the prostate are saturated. So you're getting all of the growth signals to the prostate to grow at very low levels of testosterone. So, you know, depending on how much they've suppressed you down, you may actually still be getting a similar sort of growth effect. The problem with cancer is it's not growing because there's testosterone. There's other things going wrong. The mitochondria are dysfunctional. They lost their ability to self-regulate cell growth and kill themselves. It's called apoptosis, where the cells shut down and die because it's just like, look, this isn't functional. Mm-hmm. Testosterone, yes, is a growth stimulant for prostates, but it's at a very low level. So it's not apparent to me that could be as helpful, because you'd really have to get your testosterone pretty close to zero, which you would feel pretty wretched doing. And so I think that's something that we're probably going to reexamine. That is the standard treatment at the moment. And so, you know, you want to sort of do everything you can to make sure that the cancer cells get suppressed and don't grow and spread. So on the balance of things, it's probably better to do all these things that your oncologist recommends. I think that these recommendations might change in the future because, again, very low levels of testosterone will still create the same stimulus for growth. So that might change in the future, but I would definitely recommend people still follow the advice of their oncologist.
1: And I'll link back at this show we started first with the recovering from cancer with carnivore diet. Phenomenal research. You also recently co-authored forthcoming data on this. We're linking to some of that research in the show notes for today's show. Wanted to quickly take one more question. Let's see. Rose is on the line from Santa Ana, California. What's your question for Dr. Anthony Chafee today?
2: Hi, honey. Quickly, Timmy, I just wanted to ask him, I developed really severe anxiety ever since I had menopause, and which started about 7 years ago. And they've tried different types of medication, and it's not really helping. So now they're encouraging me to try progesterone and estrogen together. But I'm scared because when I pull up that information, it indicates that, you know, after 6 or 7 months, you could potentially get cancer. So I wanted your take on, I mean, am I going to have anxiety now because I'm worried about having cancer? Mm-hmm. Like, is it even worth it? What is, do you think that's something that I should try at age of 58?
0: Well, I mean, it certainly can. And if it makes you feel better, that can be very helpful. And what I mentioned earlier was that your hormones are really important for changing your genetic expression. So it can help your body grow, heal, and repair and just maintain a level of youthful health that maybe you wouldn't be able to attain without that genetic expression, those genes turned on, which your hormones help you do. So I don't encourage anybody to do anything, but I sort of try to give them the information, let them make that decision. But as far as cancer is concerned, that warning, the black box warning on HRT, hormone replacement therapy for women, leading to cancer or increasing your risk for cancer, has actually been removed this year. So that was sort of maybe erring on the side of caution that this could lead to cancer, because the studies that looked at that were looking at what are called non-bioidentical hormones, meaning hormones that were similar to estrogen but not actually the estrogen that we make. They were estrogen derived from horses. And that it wasn't quite the same chemical that we had. So it had an estrogenic effect, meaning that you felt similar to where when you had your own natural estrogen, but actually did other things as well because it wasn't the estrogen that your body was used to. Mm-hmm. And so that showed a small increased risk association with breast cancer and the like after 5 years of continuous use. But that's has not been seen with bioidentical hormones. Right. So if you're given estrogen and progesterone that are chemically identical to the estrogen and progesterone that humans make, then that does not increase your risk of cancer, because you'd have to suggest that 25-year-olds, 30-year-olds would be at the highest risk of cancer and say, okay, well, over time. But there are women that go into menopause at 40, and there's ones that go into menopause at 55 or closer to 60. You would have to say that those women in their 50s that went into natural menopause 15 years later would have to have a higher risk of cancer, and that's just not the case. And so you have to do some explaining as to why perfectly matching their hormones with the bioidentical hormones for a little bit longer would increase cancer if the natural production wouldn't. And we just don't see that. As far as anxiety is concerned, though, a lot of people do use ketogenic or even carnivore diets to improve their anxiety. We have studies out of Harvard School of Psychiatry that they're showing that ketogenic metabolic therapy, just ketosis being on a ketogenic diet, that has actually been able to improve not only anxiety, depression, but even schizophrenia. And I've seen a lot of people improve their anxiety and depression by doing this, and also removing the plants. There seem to be some sort of plant compounds that affect our brain negatively, and so when people remove those, they actually feel a lot better as well. But I wouldn't be worried about the cancer side of things.
1: And I'll link as well where we dove into bioidentical hormones, especially after that label was removed from them, with Dr. Susan Caldwell. And you and I think maybe a year or so ago, talked about carnivore and anxiety, where you provide some of that research. So we're going to link to some of those episodes in the show notes for today's show. That's Dr. Anthony Chafee. You can find him online, dranthonychafee.com. That's dranthonychafee, spelled C-H-A-F-F-E-E. EE.com. He is working especially focused on metabolic health and healing from chronic disease. We talked about recovering from cancer earlier, so go back and listen to this episode or send it to a friend. You can find it online, relevantradio.com/trending. I'll be back in a moment preparing you for something we can do as we come up on this fourth anniversary of the reversal of, or should I say the overturning of Roe versus Wade. What can you do that's one pro-life thing this summer to build up the next generation of pro-life leaders, pro-life voices? We'll discuss that in just a moment here on Trending.
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1: Friday marks the anniversary, that's June 26th, of the overturning of Roe versus Wade 4 years ago. Can you believe it? We'll touch on that more tomorrow. But one question we should be asking ourselves is, what can we do to defend life? Maybe you live in a more pro-life state versus permissively and radically pro-abortion. What we need to do is invest in the next generation. That's why I love Vox Vitae. They host an annual pro-life leadership training camp. It's Catholic. It is fantastic. It's in the mountains of Southern California. So you can send your kids from across the country, or if you're local to Southern California. Joining me now is the founder and president of Vox Vitae, Catherine Contreras. Catherine, your camp's coming up this summer, and you're in fact also offering some scholarships leading up to the camp. Tell me more about the camp this summer.
13: Hi, thank you very much for having me, Timory. We are so excited to be having our camp once again in the beautiful Redwood Mountains in California. And so, you know, we are looking at, this is our, we were founded 10 years ago. And so we have some great underwriting, and we've talked with you, and so we want to extend to everyone listening. There are, well, Timmy, would you like to share about that? Because we want to invite teenagers to come to camp, Voxite, Catholic Pro-Life Teen Leadership Camp, enjoy the mountains, enjoy archery and paintball, field games, enjoy daily mass, enjoy listening and being inspired by incredible speakers who are experts in their field. Speakers like Terry Barber on Catholic apologetics, Pam Stenzel, Mary Rose Short, Timmy Jaja, and a couple of others who will be coming and talking with teenagers about our Catholic faith, about pro-life action, about the incredible miracles that we witness in our Catholic faith, such as Eucharistic miracles, and about their own personal dignity. We see so much sadness and challenges that are happening with teenagers. Well, if they can increase their awareness about their own dignity, that will help them make good life choices and help them in those struggling moments. And we want them to meet other teenagers who share our values and our faith and become friends with each other while in a beautiful setting in Wrightwood, enjoy the pine trees and the hiking and the fun while also learning about our faith and going to daily mass and rosary, adoration, opportunity for confession. And so I want to welcome all the teenagers and adults who are listening. Imagine when you were a teenager, what challenges you went through. Imagine if you were able to get away and spend a few days in the summer and really grounding yourself in faith and truth. Well, that's what we're trying to do with the teenagers now. And so please spread the word. Let them know about Voxite, Catholic Pro-Life Teen Leadership Camp. Let them know it's right around the corner, and we would love to welcome them.
1: So the program's happening in Southern California, whether you're in California, New York, Illinois, doesn't matter. Send your kids or support this program. Check it out. Post on social media. Hey, send your grandkids. Get the cousins to go together. This is a great opportunity. You can also sponsor kids to go to the program. Their program is phenomenal. This is your 10th year, Catherine, of Voxite in this phenomenal pro-life training camp. You've had kids who have gone on to become sidewalk counselors well into their 20s. You've had them go and start pro-life clubs on their college campuses after high school. You have some who have even become seminarians and will be our future priests and in religious formation as nuns. I am in awe of the Voxite program and how it equips young people to face head on where their Catholic faith is confronting the culture on some of the toughest moral issues of today.
13: Yes, we see the change. We see the light bulb go off in them when they realize what they are part of as being Catholic. We are so blessed. We're so lucky to be Catholic. We see the light bulb moments when they realize they are made in the image of God. And when they realize also, so are the unborn. So are the women who are in these terrible crises where they're considering an abortion. Let's reach out in compassion to those women. Let's reach out and try to help these precious, innocent, unborn lives, because they too are made in the image of God. But also with Voxite, because we're reaching the teens where before they're even in a position of considering or in a precarious situation, or if they have friends that might be entering into a precarious situation, help them realize that they are made in the image of God. Help them realize to increase their relationship with Jesus and Mary, so that it helps in their decision making. Let's stop the cycle of going of young people seeking out abortion services. Let's increase their dignity, increase their knowledge, increase their self-esteem. There's so much depression. There's I also mentor teenagers, and my heart breaks for what they're going through. And there's there's a lack of connection with other people, and they really need to have a getaway. Get away to the mountains, enjoy the beautiful Redwood Mountains at Camp Lolek, and then hear about our faith and then rejoice in it. And then camp culminates. We will be inviting family and friends to join us in praying outside of an abortion facility. And so this way you can see you're praying, you're being a loving, peaceful witness. And so we were founded 10 years ago. And so we have a very special offer. I've talked with Tim Marie about this. So we have 10 scholarships with the code TIMARIE100. 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We want to reach as many teenagers as possible. Please help us reach the teenagers. There's a lot of love and effort that goes into our camp. I can't wait to meet all of the teenagers. Mm-hmm. And please spread the word, let them know about it. And if you yourself do not have a grandchild or a godchild or a child to send to camp, but you recognize the value, please donate a scholarship. Donate so this way we can help more teenagers come to camp. It's incredible.
1: 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You never know when you will be called to make that pro-life defense and friendship and enter into that friendship when things are difficult for others. And so the program's phenomenal. And hey, that discount of $100 off could offset that ticket of flying cross country to attend this.
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0: getting the unconverted converted, right, even though they're speaking to 99% of the audience is already converted. But that's, you know, it's all about coming to Christ, which is fine. Right. And it's about teaching.
1: Right.
0: The homily is about teaching.

This was something very different. This was about worship. This was about the belief that when you receive the Eucharist, you are receiving the body and blood of Jesus Christ as a way of strengthening you in your faith. And I could not help but notice the difference. And so week after week, I noticed this. Mm-hmm. People didn't come into church to begin with coffee and donuts. There was no chit chat. They kneeled before the service began. I was surprised by that because that's not what I had often experienced in evangelical services. So I think that encounter with the Mass, yeah. And then a few years

0: action.
1: To use Pope Francis' terminology, marriage is messy, right? And family is messy because it lives in the real world. But that's why when we let the love of Christ into marriage and into the family, and we make it a central focus point, really, we're allowing it to become what it's supposed to be. And it will become a place of joy.
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4: Don't miss the opportunity.
6: Well, hi, family. We got a lot of family here tonight from various parts of the country. And I thought tonight we would speak about anger. I have nobody here ever gets angry. Nah. Apparently, our Christianity demands humility. We don't like to talk too much about that virtue, you know. It demands compassion. Demands that you love and pray for your enemy. We don't like that too much either. And so we do have today a kind of cafeteria, Catholics and Christians all over the world. And the reason is that we pick and choose, see? Now, I think you're going to say, well, Mother, isn't there such a thing as just anger? Oh, yeah. There are just wars, too. But let's take an example of just anger and the different degrees of anger. I think that'd be a good subject. You think that's a good subject? Because I don't know anybody that doesn't get angry. Now, some people, they seem to be born angry. I mean, they're kicking and screaming from day one. And they never get over it, you know? And if you say something to them, they say, well, that's the way I was made. Applesauce. Nobody was made angry. Sometimes we're angry over pride. You know, somebody said, oh, where'd you get that dress? Like, your taste is not too hot. So what happens? You flush and you want to kill them. You work all day and you make a good meal. And your husband comes home and he says, oh, we've had that for 3 days. See, he's been so absorbed in his work, he didn't know, you know, this is his first day this week. He probably remembers the 4 days last week. And so what do? You're angry. Your husband works very hard. He's looking for that raise. He's looking for that promotion. And some young whippersnapper comes in, has a couple of degrees hanging off his name, and he gets promoted. Angry. Sometimes we get angry over things that happen in the world, in the government, in society. And what makes us angry? Well, we read a little news. We add a lot to it. It's like trying to cover garbage with more garbage. We come to some kind of conclusion, which probably isn't right, and then we're angry. You can get angry because it rains. I mean, now that's a dumb thing to get angry over, but you can get angry at your dentist. Because not only does he fill your mouth with all kinds of things, but he's got all kind of music on that you don't like. And then he talks to you besides. And he expects you to answer. How are you?
7: Hi.
6: Well, by the time you get an angry fit before you're off the chair. See? Well, I'm not against dentists or doctors, but I mean, doctors, wow. You go and you wait in a waiting room. You have an appointment for 1 o'clock, 1:30, 2. Here comes somebody at 10 to 2. Mrs. Smith? You watch him going in like... I don't believe this. You know? Here she comes in, 10 of. Kind of a good-looking gal, too. She comes in, 10 of. And you've been sitting 2 hours. How you feel about that? Wait, I'll tell you. It's amazing how God gives me answers. But all of these things are occasions of anger. Now, perfectionists, they have the worst because everything that happens, they're mad about because it isn't right, you see. Then we got the sloppy people. You wish they'd get angry. You'd wish that something would happen that they would show some kind of emotion. That happens to you wives. Your husband comes in and he begins to take off his coat, drops it, takes off his tie, drops it, takes off his shoes, drops it, takes off his stocking, drops it. You know just where he came. And you know just where he went. Now, it isn't like you haven't told him 500 times. So you go up to him and you say, are you deaf? No. Why can't you put all of your stuff at least in one pile? Because I'm hot. Oh. Now what happens? You got a fight coming on. See, I mean, you got a good family fight. If you were Italian, boom. Now there, in Italy, in Italians, you find real solid anger. An Italian wife would pick up everything from the door and wrap it around his neck. And say, now, see how you feel when you take it off in your bedroom. See, that's all occasions of anger. Now, what should you do? This is just one form of anger. There are many forms of anger. This is one form, which is kind of daily life. And we could go on and have fun with it till midnight. What do you do with it? That's the problem. Now, the first thing is to supernaturalize it. And you're going to say, she's nuts. She's been in the monastery too long. Oh, no. In the monastery, too, we have needles and we have sloppies. See, so it doesn't matter where you are. It doesn't matter. The problem is, do I see an opportunity from God himself to change me? Now, our problem is where, this is the real problem. We want to change them. Do you notice that? Huh? You want your husband to pick up everything. So you want to have everybody have the impeccable taste you think you have when they buy a dress or whatever it is. See, I have a hard time with somebody who wears a green coat with red trousers and a blue tie. I mean, I think, did they look in a mirror? See? Now, I could get angry over that and say, but why would you do that? See, this is an occasion now, see, for me, for you, whatever it is, to examine your own conscience and say, oh, Lord, looks strange, but only to me. That kind of peril looks good to them. So what would be the occasion of anger in me? I have to examine my conscience as that, but why am I getting angry? Is this thing I'm getting angry over worth it? Is it worth losing my peace over? Is it worth losing my joy? Is it worth offending God? Nothing is worth offending God. Is it worth decreasing the glory, my glory in heaven, so I can glorify God so much more? Is this really? See, we mostly get angry over very little things. It's really not a good sign. It's a sign of a lack of control, self-control. See, I need to change. See, I have to allow my imperfect brother to be imperfect. Now, that's real love. That's how God loves him. See, you don't see the Lord coming in your living room and saying to your husband, John, pick your stuff up. See, both of you miss an occasion for real solid virtue. One is that you shouldn't throw it down. The other thing, pick it up lovingly. I say, are you nuts? No. That's the good book here, see? And if you don't follow this, you end up one miserable human being. And the more you change, the more loving and kind and compassionate, and not just putting up with people, not just enduring them, but looking upon them as occasions for my soul to be reshaped, reformed into the image of Jesus. Look at the awesome patience our dear Lord had with the apostles. Unbelievable. Unbelievable. And see, you and I as Christians, as human beings, as men and women, you and I must live up to the purpose God had in mind when He created you. You're not a grain of sand on the seashore. It means I must change. And that's why we have such strange ideas of justified anger. If somebody invades a country, you have a right to fight back. You have a right to protect yourself. If something happens to your family, say your son or your daughter got on drugs or alcohol, anything, well, you can feel very sorry and you can feel anger. But if you don't handle it correctly, you make the situation worse. And some of you know that. Does it mean if you're very nice and loving with them, you condone it? No, you always have to tell them, this is not right. Right now you have people, I think, are being led astray by justified anger. See? They think if you kill an abortion doctor, you've done something great. Not so. See, no matter what anybody does wrong, you have to forgive and pray for them. Murder for murder is never right. And I would hate any of you pro-lifers who have such a high calling to do something so wrong. It makes all pro-lifers look like they're some kind of terrible type of people who get violent. Violence never cures or heals more violence. See? Never does. Anger does not create gentleness in someone else. Anger creates more anger. And so you can't, the Old Testament eye for an eye and tooth for a tooth is misinterpreted today. You know what that meant in those days? It was really an act of charity. If you came to me and I was an Old Testament little Jewish girl and you stole my cow, I couldn't go and burn your house down. I could just go and steal one of your cows. I could get my cow back and take one of yours. It's an eye for an eye, tooth for tooth. It was an act of charity to keep people from being violent over little things. But tonight, most Christians make wonderful Old Testament Jews. Because you think unless you have feelings, it's nothing. You think if God doesn't bless you with health, wealth, and wisdom, it's nothing. Then you don't have a God that loves you. See, we have misinterpreted the good book. And see, I must be moral on my own, in my own life. See, the state has a right to make decisions about what happens to a man who commits murder or whatever. But see, in our lifetime, we cannot repay murder for murder, stealing for stealing, anger for anger. Because then there is no Christianity left. I have to, according to this book, I have to forgive my enemy. I have to pray for him. I have to love him. See, it doesn't mean I'm going to love him the way you love your husband or the way you love your children. But loving means I wish him well. I wish him a change of heart. I wish him in the kingdom. See, the beautiful thing about Maria Goretti, who was martyred because she wanted to keep her chastity. This young man was trying to rape her, and she fought so hard, he stabbed her, I think, 40-some times. And she said, I forgive you. And one day I want you with me in the kingdom. Oh, that's what you call Christianity. And he did. He repented, entered a monastery, and he was there at her canonization, along with her mother. And her mother forgave him. So forgiveness obtained the grace of conversion. And if we don't understand that, then everything that goes wrong in our country, in the world, in the church, instead of defining and defending, which is different, we will be so angry that inside something awesome happens to us. Something terrible. See, our soul becomes the same as the one I hate. I read a sentence one time on a retreat, and it said, you are what your thoughts are. Did you ever notice that? Huh? You can't hide everything. Well, I can hide it. Oh, come on. The first thing it shows it is your eyes. Some people get angry. They get beady eyes. You ever see that? They go like this. As soon as you see those beady eyes, you know, woo, watch out. They go like that. Even your face changes when you're angry for something that doesn't really matter a hoot. See, our whole being is created by God, for God. And if I don't use everything that I am in that way, for that purpose, then it's going to show. Did you ever see a loving, angry person? No? Boy, my grandfather used to get mad. I could hear him across the street. Was he being gentle? No. What was he mad about? Because my Uncle Pete wouldn't get up. When I was a kid, I never needed an alarm clock. At 6 o'clock, prompt, my grandfather would say, Pietro, boom, time to get up. Sharp, 6 a.m. And that went on an hour and a half. I mean, we did that every morning. Why you need a clock when we had grandpa? So we off to school. Uncle Pete still wasn't up. He could have lived about 20 years longer if he had just said, let him sleep. He's not going to get up anyway. Yeah? Then, let me tell you something about Uncle Pete. We found out years later he was born. He had a congenital heart condition. See? And it was bad. He died in a chair. And we never knew it. But see, a lot of things happen. I thought my Uncle Pete was just lazy, so did my grandfather. But I wasn't going to get mad about it, see? Why? You ever notice when you get angry, you get so tired? I mean, why wear yourself out? And what happened was that probably his entire life, he was so tired in the morning, he couldn't have gotten up. And that's God's permitting will. And we get angry over so many little unimportant things that our whole life passes by. And we miss a sunrise, a sunset. We miss the beauty of a rose. We miss the beauty of the people we live with. And nobody's all bad. Nobody. And it's your and I a duty as Christians to bring the best out of everybody. Not to see the worst and work on it, but the very, very best. Now, many, many times, people do very evil things. Very evil things. Is that God's will? No. But the fact that he gave us all free will, then that means we can do very wonderful things, very holy things, or very bad things, very evil things. Now, why does God kind of permit this mixture, you know, all together? Well, he does it for the same reason his son suffered from the same thing. Do you know what Jesus suffered from? Jealousy. He suffered, he had to put up with the jealousy. That's why they murdered him. They were just jealous. Just jealous. They didn't want him to be king. He didn't want to be king. He suffered from the ignorance of those around him. Nobody got the point. The men who chose to follow him and to carry on his work never understood. Never understood. He had to die. He had to ride. Never understood. Never. The very people he healed. Can you imagine somebody who had gone up and healing them and they were blind and they could see and they were crippled and they could walk. And then when you needed somebody to get up there and protect you or to stand for you, they were gone. I think that happens today. How many people defend our Lord? When I defended, we defended the terrible movie called The Last Temptation of Christ, you know, and I went from coast to coast. I got terrible letters from people who were angry because I was defending the Lord. And they're all Christian. I don't understand that, see? See, we can defend, but not get so angry that we kill people, or slander them, or calumniate them. And that's why when you forgive an injury, and you are making reparation for that particular person who injured you. Are there unjust things that happen to you? Oh, yeah. Time after time after time in your life, there's unjust things that happen to you. But what a wonderful thing it would be if we could feel the injustice and feel the pain and still forgive. Wouldn't that be wonderful? I mean, wouldn't that be a high degree of holiness? How close to God you would be at that moment. And then I can make reparations for the people who are always angry and for their action. That's how we ought to treat abortionists. Not only do we pray to save lives. See, there's a kind of mixed up idea in the world today. We will do everything possible to save the life of a child that's 3-4 years old that falls in a well or needs a liver transplant. We'll do a heart surgery. for people that are elderly. We do a lot of things. But then we don't think anything of destroying a life even before it's finished, you know, before God finishes creating it. I mean, what do we do? What extent do we go for whales? Whales. Deer, dogs, cats, birds. But then we'll destroy human life and not think a thing of it. So what's wrong?

It's very wrong. And if somebody don't come along and say, hey, let's pray, not only for the women going in an abortion clinic, let's pray for the doctor, the nurses. If we don't change our hearts, then it's anger for anger, hatred for hatred. That's one of the, I think, the one of the greatest dangers in the pro-life movement is hatred for hatred. There has to be some kind of hatred for somebody, that small little helpless baby that's maybe six months old. See, there's some kind of hatred there, some kind of terrible, awesome desire to destroy. But if that same desire gets into you who are pro-lifers, you destroy your whole mission. Do you understand that? You destroy your entire mission, which means if occasion calls, you're ready to also kill. See, there's something the devil tries to get in all these wonderful movements, and you can't just hate. You can't hate. See, Jesus was the victim of hatred, but he never did anything to change it. In fact, he prayed that the Lord would forgive them, that they don't know what they do. Okay? We don't know. And we don't know because we don't read this book, see? I just opened up a few little passages, and we're going to go for calls. It says, this is the way you used to live. Greed, guilty, passion, impurity, fornication, evil desires. When you were surrounded by people doing what? The same thing. See? That's what's happening today. Tit for tat. Getting angry, bad-tempered, spiteful, abusive language, and dirty talk. Well, you think things have changed, huh? Forget it. And he said, never tell each other lies. He said, you've stripped off this old behavior. You put on a new self. If virtue and vice become one, then there is the death of Christianity. Why do you think the first Christians used to go into the arena with these lions coming after them and sing songs of praise to God? Would you do that? You turn around and say, Hail Caesar. See? Because we've lost this. See? And when there's mixed, when there's confusion in the church about sacraments, especially the Eucharist and Our Lady, you don't have strength or light to distinguish. So you only act on emotions. When your anger becomes only an emotional thing, you're a dead duck. You are, because you have no more control. Your rash judgment takes over, and you can be just as bad as the one you hate. Now see, that's what our dear Lord came to teach us. This is what St. Paul says. You are God's chosen race. You're his saints. Boy, there's a lot of tarnished halos going around. He loves you. And you've got to be clothed with kindness and humility, gentleness and patience. Bear with one another. Forgive one another as soon as a quarrel begins. I have to tell you this because I haven't said it in at least 3 years. There were two monks who lived in the desert. And they looked at each other one day and said, we live very well together. We pray together.
But we've never been angry, so we've never forgiven.

0: in each other. And the one monk said, well, what do we do? He said, well, we need to get angry. He said, well, what about? Well, he said, we'll argue over this rock. I'll say it's my rock, and you say it's your rock. He's okay, you start. So, okay, this is my rock. And the other one said, well, if it's yours, take it. See? Well, I think that's what St. Paul is saying here. See, he forgave as soon as the argument started. So that was the end of the argument. And you begin to realize why they got along. Let the message of Christ in all its richness find a home with you. Pro-lifers, if you really want to change, you really want to change this whole thing, you must pray much, love much, and pray for those who are on the wrong track. Jesus also died for them. What a terrible thing to give your life for somebody and he never even says thank you. What a terrible thing to suffer as much as Jesus suffered and have somebody said, so what? I didn't ask you to do it. How would you feel? A lot of people feel that way. Not only feel for the infant who never has a chance. Feel for the God who created the infant who will never have a chance. Feel for the man and the woman who does such a horrible, horrible thing for money. What an evil. But when evil begins to make us so angry that we become evil, then do you understand what happens to your soul? It begins to dry up. And then you're just ready for the enemy. See, now, saying I had something else marked here. For those of you who have a workplace where you have a lot of problems and you have people you don't like, St. Paul says, be considerate of those who are working among you. Be at peace among yourselves and pray constantly. For all pro-lifers, remember, it is not just the abortion issue you fight. You fight an awesome enemy. And you have to put on faith and hope and love. And you need to be men and women of deep prayer. If we don't, things will never get better. Only worse. We have a call. Hello?
1: Hello, Mother.
0: Where are you from?
1: Houston, Texas.
0: And what is your question?
1: Mother, how much we enjoy your program and how many good things I've heard from it, both from Catholics and non-Catholics. Don't ever underestimate the influence you're having on this country.
0: Thank you.
1: My question is, I'll try to make it brief. You remember in the garden when Jesus was taken by the servants of the high priest?
0: Right.
1: Peter struck off the ear of one of the servants. And
0: Peter.
1: Jesus reproved him and said, if I need anybody to do that kind of thing, we've got angels to handle.
0: Right.
1: You stick to your business. On the other hand, he did get angry. You remember the money changers.
0: Yeah.
1: And he drove them out of the temple.
0: Right.
1: And whipped them.
0: Mm-hmm.
1: Today we hear much praise, and many of these people in the pro-life movement who think you can kill people cite the example of Count von Stauffenberg, who put a bomb in Hitler's bunker and then left and tried to blow him up. And they compare themselves to this act, which has been widely praised. I wondered if you'd compare Count von Stauffenberg, who put a bomb in Hitler's bunker and then left and tried to blow him up, and they compare themselves to this to this act, which has been widely praised. I wondered if you'd compare the two and discuss what you think of both. And thank you, Mother. I'll hang up now.
0: Our dear Lord is the only one that could have justified anger. He was not angry ever for himself. People talked against him. He'd be giving a beautiful talk, and they would walk away. When everybody walked away from him, when he talked about the doctrine of the Eucharist, he wasn't angry. He had wonderful obedience to the Father's will and obedience to God. What happened? He was angry because, and he said why he was angry, "You have made my Father's house a den of thieves instead of house of prayer." Well, that was justified anger. He didn't kill anybody. He overturned a few tables. Some people need a few whacks on the head or other places in order to get something up here. Sometimes you got to shake them up to make them think. So our dear Lord's anger was justified, because it was not over himself. It was because the temple of his Father was being sacrilegiously treated by doves and lambs and everything else. And of all things, money changing. So our dear Lord had a right, not only because he was Son of God, but he had a right. He had a right to anger. Now, when we use that as an excuse for doing away with somebody, that is an excuse. It's a lame excuse. We're trying very hard to justify an evil deed. Now, everybody knows that in a war, the church teaches that there are justifiable wars and you have a right to defend yourself. Well, you're defending yourself, but you're also defending your country, defending morals. You can defend yourself against rape. You defend yourself against robbers. You defend yourself against somebody trying to murder you. But you must always at least first try to defend by other means. You just can't go into something making a decision that this man, this woman, this thing is evil and we got to wipe it out. Because that kind of attitude comes along and begins to wipe out good people. I don't like you now because you're black, or I don't like you because you're a Catholic, or I don't like you because you're a Christian or a Muslim or a Hindu. So I don't like you, so then I have a right. You see, it's not only the thing you do, it's what happens after you do it. The example you give, the attitude of heart. And see, that's what's happening to this country. There are some groups that say you shouldn't pray in a school. We take away prayer. See? But this country is built on freedom of religion. Now, if I have an excuse for taking away this freedom and that freedom and this freedom and that freedom, the first thing you know, you see, is an attitude is created where there is no freedom. And so we must be extremely careful and not zero in on only one part of the scriptures. Our Lord, in that incident, was justified. Because he was not defending himself, he was defending his Father. The people had a right to a house of prayer, not a money exchange. See? That was justified. But you cannot use that action of Jesus unless the honor and glory of God is at stake. I'm sure, in a war. If some of the our men knew where Hitler was, they would have bombed it. But this is a war. And we're saving ourselves from millions and millions and millions of people being killed unjustly. See, once you begin to think there is a perfect race and nobody else fits in except these few people, then you feel justified in eliminating them. That's not justified anger. That's evil. Now, if you say that this particular man we were talking about was defending the unborn against this doctor's actions, you cannot kill for murder. What you're saying is, I am against murder, because that's what about this doctor was about to do, commit murder. So then you commit murder. You see what I'm saying? That doctor has to answer to God. God must be his judge, and God must take care of him. But we don't pray enough for these people, I don't think. They are victims of our hatred, not of our prayers. We do not wish them salvation. We want them to go to hell. I've heard him say that. See, with that kind of attitude, maybe our prayers are not what they should be when we walk back and forth praying. We must pray that these women don't have abortion. We must pray that these doctors and nurses get light. Only that kind of light comes from God. You can't give them light by preaching. They don't believe the way you believe. Am I excusing them? No way. No way. We must pray for those two that died. We must pray because we never gave them a chance to be sorry. Do you understand what happens? You can't snuff out somebody's life and they've never even had a chance to say, I'm sorry, Lord. You can't do evil for evil. We have to pray for those that died and pray for those who are guilty and pray that no one else does the same thing. Everybody is precious to God. Until they die and make that last bad decision, I don't want to live with you the rest of my life. That bad decision, there still is hope. We have another call. Hello?
2: Hello. Mother?
0: Yeah, will you speak a little louder, please?
2: Hello, Mother?
0: Yes.
2: I'm from Nebraska.
0: Uh-huh. What is your question?
2: My statement, first of all, I'd like to wish you a happy and blessed anniversary on the 15th.
0: Well, thank you. I'll be 50 years.
2: You're right. I'm the one that sent you that Sunshine Award.
0: Thank you.
2: Mother? My question is this, on anger, how can a person keep from going into anger? Like if you get angry, why can't our Blessed Mother and our Lord say, keep us from going, getting angry?
0: Well, was ever a time for our dear mother to be angry? It was during the trial, the crucifixion, to see all the apostles leave our Lord. She had umpteen occasions for anger, and so did our Lord. And yet there was not that anger. Why? Well, our Lord answered that. When Pilate said to Jesus, do you not know that I have power to release you or power to crucify you? Our Lord broke his silence, and he said, no. You have no power over me unless it is given to you from above. Oh. That kept our dear Lord from being angry. He felt so sorry. for Pilate. You know, Pilate committed suicide years later. It's a matter of knowing the will of God. And many things we have to defend ourselves, and many things people say about us. What does it matter, huh? See, it doesn't change God's opinion of me. And that's the only thing that matters. It's the only thing that should matter to any of us. If we're falsely accused or calumniated or slandered, what does it matter when God knows the truth? Okay? And when you feel that anger coming up, stop for a second. Ask yourself, is this important enough to be angry about? And how am I going to be after I get angry? Can I forgive now? Can I just kind of hold myself a little bit and say, well, can I answer gently instead of a sharp tongue, which only makes things worse? Can I really give light to somebody? If I correct him, or do I correct him so harshly that they feel I don't love him anymore? See, those are the kind of things you have to just stop for a few minutes. You know, virtue is painful for a short time. Long-range peace. Sin is joy for a short time, long range misery. You ever notice that? Huh? If you're honest, you'll say that's true. Because that's it. You fornicate, and all of a sudden your girlfriend has a baby, your whole life is changed. You got it? See? You got good and drunk and lost your job? Oh, you really felt good drunk. Now you don't have a nickel. You lost your job. You told somebody off and you've been wanting to do it for years and you did it. Now you gotta go to confession. You don't want to say it in confession. I mean, your misery starts almost immediately. See, it doesn't pay. If we could just stop for a few minutes, hey, what is it? Okay, it's gonna be hard for me. I'm gonna bite my tongue. I'm gonna squeeze my hands. I'm gonna do anything. Count to 10. Say Jesus, Mary, Joseph, whatever you want to say. But shut up. Shut up. Now you can have more peace. See, you can walk away feeling, I have conquered this. I wanted to be like Jesus, and I was. See? Now I've got something. You keep blowing all the time. You're the one that's missed. You know what's so bad? Did you ever see some people on the, and I can say it, I'm old too. Old people especially, they drive 25 miles an hour. See, just going real slow. Everybody behind it, you know, biting their tongue. They're saying all kind of bad words. Just drive it away. You don't know everybody's behind you, swear it. So you don't know that. You're just going your way. Looking out there. Okay. There's a 18-wheeler behind you. He's not looking around. He's not doing that at all. Now, the 18-wheeler ought to say, oh, look at that poor old gal. She can hardly see above that steering wheel. I'm not going to scare her. So it takes me a few minutes. See, we have all kinds of reasons. We don't know we hurt people. We really don't. Nobody goes down the road at 30, 40 miles an hour and says, I want to make everybody miserable today. I mean, you can get yourself run. No, we hurt people. We really don't. Nobody goes down the road. The man that tooted us, but Regina and I, oh, I was so mad. He comes along and he's, then what is wrong? We're on a two-lane street. Where are you going to go? But he passes us. Said, okay, Jesus, I don't want to wish him ill. Control yourself, Angelica. What's it worth? And I finally concluded it was worth nothing. Ah, but God took care. When we got to the red light, there he was. And I knew he's looking at me from that rear view mirror, and I went. Now that's a good way to get even. See, I wasn't angry. The Lord took care of it. It doesn't always happen that way. But ask yourself one question before you blow. Number one, maybe a couple questions. Would I do this if Jesus was standing right here? And what good would it do? Well, I got news for you. Jesus is a pain in the neck. And you're going to be riled up. You don't sleep at night. You got to take Tums, Maalox, Jagisil, and all the rest. And he's enjoying a pizza. That don't make sense to me. If that makes sense to you, drink your Maalox. Well, anyway, God bless you. Be good now. Better yet, be holy. Bye.

0: All this month, we continue our devotion to the Sacred Heart of Jesus and celebrate the feasts of St. Cyril of Alexandria and St. Irenaeus of Lyon. 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
5: The Sign of the Cross is the shortest creed. It's saying we believe three things in one little action. It's not the Catholic handshake. It's not Catholic. For every Christian believes we have one God and three persons. We believe the Son of God became a man, and we believe the Son of God died on the cross for me. That's the shortest little creed, the shortest statement of faith that a Christian makes when he or she makes the Sign of the Cross.
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7: Man who's free to love is free to hate. 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Virtue in this concrete order is possible only in those spheres in which it is possible to be vicious. A man can be a saint only in a church in which it is possible to be a devil. You say, well, if I were God, I would destroy evil. Well, if you did that, you would destroy human freedom. God will not destroy freedom. If we do not want any dictators on this earth, certainly we do not want any dictators in the kingdom of heaven. And those, therefore, who would blame God for allowing man freedom to go on hindering and thwarting his work are like those who, seeing blots and smudges and errors in the student's notebook, would condemn the teacher for not snatching away the book and doing the copy himself.
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1: Discussing issues important to your life and faith. 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Women of Grace, for such a time as this. 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
2: Well, good morning, everyone, and welcome to Women of Grace Live. I am Johnette Williams, and you know I am so happy to be with you today. I love spending this time with you Monday through Friday right here on Women of Grace Live, where we love having holy conversation with you. We certainly do. Can't have that holy conversation if you don't call us, though. 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It's the way that you can join us here. We love to talk about all kinds of issues, especially those that are important to your life and those that are important to your faith. There's no question that, you could possibly have that we wouldn't want to explore with you, unless it's outside of the realm of morality. That's one thing. But all of that being said, I love just having this time to chit-chat with you about our Lord, about our Blessed Mother, about the truths of the faith, about some of the situations and circumstances that we face in everyday life, sometimes some of the various kinds of struggles that we have, all of that we talk about right here. 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That's 833-288-3986. 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All kinds of good things happening at Women of Grace. I can honestly tell you, we've always got something that is going on or is about to go on. So I invite you to check out our website, and why not just make it a daily stop? 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There's all kinds of great information that's available for you there. Our programs are there for you. They're archived. You can search for them, by topic area or by guest area, name rather, and you're going to find them pop up for you. And I frequently go out there because sometimes I'll be working on a project and I'll say, I interviewed somebody on that. Let me just put in whatever it might be. Let's use this, Carmelite spirituality. And, then all of the shows that I've done on that will come up. So it's very helpful. And I say the same thing about our New Age blog. That, too, can be researched by topic area. So if you have a particular interest in an area, or you have a question about something, or, you just really don't understand why, the church says this about that, tarot card reading or whatever, you can get out there and put the topic right into the search feature, and it will come up for you. And, Sue Brinkman has written dozens and dozens and dozens of articles many times on a given topic. So it really does provide you with a sort of pretty in-depth research on something. She's got about 2,000 questions and answers out there, and the questions come from you. So we always encourage you to send your questions to us. How do you do that? womenofgrace@ewtn.com, if it's something you want us to address on the air. 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But Women of Grace at ewtn.com is the address for you to use if you want to get a question to us that you would like for us to discuss on the air, whether it is for Wacky Wednesday or whether it is for any of the other shows that we do that are topical, or if it's just for me and you'd like my opinion about something. I'm happy to share it. I do a whole lot of that stuff. So do use the opportunities available to you. We sure do appreciate it. Check out what is going on in our web in Women of Grace, though, at our website, womenofgrace.com. On June 29th, that's coming up. That's like this Monday coming. So this Monday evening at 7:30 p.m., Sue Brinkman is going to be with us for an online webinar. And this online webinar is on the feminine genius versus radical feminism. It's going to be, I think, just a marvelous teaching. I know that because I know Sue, and she's a marvelous teacher. In addition to that, she's a great researcher. So there's going to be information that you're going to hear here that you probably have never heard before. But if you're looking at our contemporary culture and say, where did we get, off kilter here? This is going to help you. Or why do I see what I see in the culture today? It's going to help you to understand the roots of some of it, especially as it pertains to radical feminism. Our younger population have just grown up in this So, you know, they really don't know what it was like prior to this influence of radical feminism. It's just now part of the culture of the day, but that doesn't mean it's a good part. It doesn't mean that it's a healthy part. And how is it that we want to be shaped and formed? We want to be shaped and formed after the way in which our Lord Jesus Christ has directed us by way of sacred scripture, by way of the teachings of the church he founded, by way of the sacramental structure of our church. We want to look at the icons who we call saints, these great people who really give us direction by their own testimony, by their own life example. So I certainly invite you to join us for this beautiful webinar this coming Monday, June 29th, 7:30 p.m. Eastern Time, The Feminine Genius and versus Radical Feminism. You can register right at our website. So I encourage you to get out there and register for it. I know you're going to really appreciate what Sue is going to be sharing with us. Also, this Monday on June 29th, our Essentials of Carmelite course is beginning, and that is through our Benedicta Institute for Women. It is our summer online course, Essentials of Carmelite Spirituality, beginning June 29th. It's a five-week course, lasts until August the 2nd. You will have access to all of the course materials, the teaching videos, etc., that are available for you on June 29th, and you will watch those videos and do the assignments. It is a course after all, and you will meet with Dr. Donald Wallenfang, who is our academic advisor and is the presenter for this course. You'll meet with him on Thursday evenings from 6 until 7 p.m. But all of the information is available for you at our website. You can go out there and check it out. You can read about our Benedicta Institute for Women. I think it's going to help you to have a stronger idea, a stronger disposition towards what it is that we do through our Benedicta and why it is so essential for this moment in the history of man. So I invite you to check all that out. So that's coming up. But July, which happens to be just around the corner, is also going to provide you with three really good opportunities. One of them is beginning on July the 13th. That's a book study with Sue Brinkman. And this is a really great book. I have it here. I can't wait to dig into it. Piety and Personality, The Temperaments of the Saints. Piety and Personality, The Temperaments of the Saints, written by Rosemary McGuire Barry. And Sue will take you through the book. That is going to begin Monday, July the 13th, and it'll run through, I think it's a six-week course. It could be seven, might be less. Anyway, it's going to run through a period of time there as you delve into this book along with a great group of other people. So you'll meet by Zoom. So you all get to have, you know, acknowledgement of each other. And her book studies are fun. Everybody has a great time in them, but they learn an awful lot too. So we want you to check that out. And I certainly want you to join us in Malvern. Our annual retreat is taking place July 24th through the 26th. The theme is emotional balance in an upside down world. So we invite you to check that out. We've got a wonderful roster of speakers going to be with us. It's preceded by the Benedicta Enrichment Seminar that's going to be led by Dr. Robert Enright. He is going to be taking us very deeply into forgiveness, an understanding of what it is and what it isn't, why it's psychologically helpful, how it is that we can enter into the process, why it is that we're really held in a type of bondage until we enter into this process. So he's going to get into the weeds with it. And I'll tell you, you're going to walk away, I think, not only with a bunch of information, you're going to walk away transformed. So I want to encourage you to check it out. And we have a Young Women of Grace retreat that's happening on Saturday, July 25th at Malvern. More to come on the other side of the break, 833-288-EWTN. Stay with us.
3: All of us are called to serve God in different ways. Whether our mission seems large or small, we know that it will require us to take up our own cross, and that will ultimately lead us to glory. Find out more next on Breaking the Bread. The liturgy this week continues to instruct us in the elements of discipleship. We're told that even the most humble among us have a share in the mission Christ gives to his church. We're not all called to the ministry of the apostles or to be prophets like Elisha in today's first reading. But each of us is called to a holy life. At baptism, our lives were joined forever to the cross of Jesus Christ, as Paul tells us in Sunday's epistle. Baptized into his death, we're to renounce sin and live for God in Christ. We are to follow him, each of us taking up our personal cross, as Jesus says in Sunday's gospel. That doesn't mean we will all be asked to suffer a martyr's death, but each of us is called to self-denial, to the offering of our lives in service of God's plan. Jesus must be elevated to first place in our lives, above even our closest bonds of kinship and love. By baptism, we've been made part of a new family, the kingdom of God, the church. We are to proclaim that kingdom with our lives, bringing our fathers and mothers and all men and women to live as little ones under God's fatherhood and the kingship of the Holy One. We do this by opening our hearts and homes to the service of the Lord, following the Shunammite woman's example in Sunday's first reading. As Jesus tells us, we're to receive others, not only prophets, but also little children, the poor and the imprisoned, as we receive Christ himself. As we sing in Sunday's psalm, we are to testify to his favors and kindness in our lives. We're to hold fast to the promise that if we have died with Christ, we shall also live. That if we lose our lives for his sake, we shall certainly find our reward and walk forever before his face. This is Scott Hahn for Breaking the Bread.
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2: 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You are listening to Women of Grace Live. I am Jonette Williams. I'm very happy to be with you today. I do love spending this time with you, as you well know, Monday through Friday. 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It's a toll-free number for you right here in North America. Want to mention to you that it's the same number that you use to text your messages to us, right? So we've got Pedro Quiles out there. He's going to collect those text messages, put them up on the board. I'll be able to address them. Matthew Gabensky, of course, there on the phones. Keep the man busy. The wonderful and lovely Vanessa Sanchez there in studio on the campus of EWTN, making the whole thing happen. I don't know about you. I was thinking about certain things this morning, and I was thinking about, you know, one of the things that I have just so enjoyed through the course of my life, especially in the opportunity that I've had through EWTN interviewing lots and lots of people, is that I get to study lots and lots of different subjects, right? I'm always reading a book. I'm always digging into something. Most of the time, I'm writing something. I've got a work in progress myself. And, you know, I just love it. And so I was thinking about that, and I was thinking, you know, I've actually become a lifelong learner. Who knew? You know, research papers and things like that were never anything that I really enjoyed in college. I really didn't much enjoy them in high school either. But now, you know, I just can't get enough of it. So I just love learning. And I want to share with you that we're called to be lifelong learners. And I don't mean that in the cliche state that we hear it, you know, or in the woke frame of mind. I mean, we're really to learn about our faith. We're to learn about who we are as the people of God. We're to learn about how it is that we can transform the world in various ways by our witness, our example, and the words that we say. You know, it's those kinds of things that I like to dig into. And we've got a great online learning series for you at EWTN. It's In His Sandals, and it involves the practical wisdom and insights from Mother Angelica's book, in His Sandals. It's a 6-part free online book study with Father Joseph. So here's another book study for you. So, you know, can you do 2 book studies at one time? I want to tell you, you absolutely can. There is absolutely no question that you can do that. It's like taking 2 courses at one time. You did that, you know, in high school, you did that in college, even in elementary school, didn't you move from subject to subject? Your mind can accommodate that. So I invite you to get out there. You're going to be discovering the beauty and the truth and the goodness of our Holy Catholic Church. You're going to get into the riches of our faith, and ultimately, it's going to help you to grow closer to the Lord. And anything that does that is well worth it, let me just tell you. 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I was telling you about our Young Women of Grace event that's coming up, and that's coming up at Malvern again. It's a 1-day event, Saturday, July 25th from 10 a.m. to 5 p.m. Fun activities for the girls, inspiring speakers. They're going to have discussion, fellowship, confession, music, prayer. It's all going to be available for them, and it's for teen girls. So check it out at our website. Be virtuous, be hopeful, be happy. That's the theme. I love it. Be virtuous, be hopeful, be happy. Gee whizzikers, it sounds like it was made for teen girls. So get on out there and check that out. So I have a topic for us today. And here's the topic. I want to know, what has you most concerned today? What is your biggest concern? Now, this biggest concern could be about something going on in your family. It could be a big concern about the faith. It could be a big concern about you and the faith. It can be a big concern about what you see happening in the world. It can be a big concern about perhaps a health issue or a challenge that you're facing right now. I'd love to know about it. We can talk about it here. The phone lines will be open to all of you. You can weigh in. Perhaps a question sparks a question in your mind, or maybe you want to comment on what a call or submits to us. We would love that. 833-288-EWTN. That's 833-288-3986 is the way that you can make use of that opportunity and be with us. You know, sometimes we feel isolated in our problems. I don't know about you. Or sometimes we feel as though, you know, I'm the only one that must feel this way. Or doesn't anybody else see this? You know, am I the only one that sees this? You know, and the fact is, we feel better when we know that other people have dealt with the same issue. Or when we hear from other people who can give us some insight about it. It number one, lets us know we're not alone. Number two, it helps for us to feel connected. Number three, it helps for us to feel we're not going crazy. And number four, we oftentimes can get good advice and counsel. So that's the question I have for you today. What most concerns you? And I don't know about you, but we could put ourselves into some kind of, you know, apoplectic state. You know, if we allow ourselves to get all wound up in things and we stay in our own mind over stuff, you know, we can spiral out of control. We can spiral down really fast. We can have a panic attack or worse. It just happens. So I don't want that to happen to you. I think that this is a great topic. The phone lines are ringing. I'm happy about it. So I am encouraging you to give us a call here, 833-288-EWTN. That's for you in North America. It's toll free. 833-288-3986 is the number to use. And you can text your question to us as well. I want to let you know that we are available for you if you're outside of North America, too. I don't give you this number often enough. Country code 1-205-271-2985. That's country code 1-205-271-2985. We have Eileen with us. She is in Long Island, New York today, listening to us via Sirius XM station 130. Hi, Eileen. How are you?
6: I'm good, Jeanette. How are you?
2: I'm just dandy. Thanks for calling.
6: Oh, you're welcome. I have called your show before, usually because I had had knee replacement and then I had broken my femur. But this time I am giving God the glory because even though I had broken my femur, I was able to complete my course as a spiritual director.
2: Oh, I
6: And I just got commissioned in May, so I'm very excited.
2: Wonderful, wonderful. You know, one of the areas where we need so many people to step up to the plate, if the Holy Spirit is calling them, is to be a spiritual director, because we have a dearth of them. It's very hard to find a spiritual director today. So when we have people that are well-formed, when we have people that have gone through a process of certification or perhaps even have gotten a degree, you know, in this area, then this is a great benefit to the church and a great benefit to so many. So I am so happy for you.
6: Thank you. Yeah, I went through the Sisters of St. Joseph, and it was a 4 years. So it's just a certificate. It's not an official degree, but it was still a lot of work and, you know, internships and, you know, but it was wonderful. And I'm very happy that I was able to, you know, because I broke the femur at the beginning of my last year. And Sister Josephine was so cute when she was handing me my certificate. She goes, "You did it, girl."
2: And you sure did, Eileen. I'll tell you, you know, I've learned something through the many, many years that I've been involved in apostolic work and apostolic life. And it's this, that the devil is not happy when we set off to do something for the Lord. And it's always a good sign when something goes awry. Now, we don't want it to be anything major like that. But when something goes awry, shortly after we've made a decision that we're going to do something for the Lord, it really is a sign. It's a sign of the fact that this is going to yield abundant fruit. And I always say at the beginning of an apostolic work, an apostolate, you know, we at Women of Grace give retreats, and we, you know, I speak around the country, and we're always doing something, as I've mentioned at the beginning of the program there. You know, we get resistance on the front end. The resistance on the front end, and then a little bit of retaliation on the back end. So now that you received that certificate, you know, if the washing machine breaks down, just don't be surprised. I one time had somebody that was very involved in apostolate tell me the devil loves plumbing. For whatever reason, he loves to get into plumbing. So just a little word to you, Eileen. That's also a positive sign, because you're going to just be a tremendous, tremendous benefit to the church. So how do you begin? How do you begin this process?
6: I actually, Sister Josephine, if anybody in my area wants to meet with me, would give them my name and number. Okay. I was fortunate that my bulletin allowed me to put a blurb in the bulletin, and I am now actually waiting for someone to give me a call back to hopefully explain a little bit more, because she wasn't quite sure, you know, what a director does. I also have a ad in the Secular Franciscans in my parish, figuring, you know, they are always encouraged to have spiritual directors. So, you know, the good Lord brought me this far. I just keep asking him, you know, just give me a directee. Come on now.
2: He will. He will. Well, let's just say a little prayer, okay? So, Father God, we just come before you in this moment, and I lift up to you your daughter, Eileen. First, I want to thank you, Lord. I want to thank you for that beautiful Marian charism that she displayed in giving fiat to the prompting of the Holy Spirit to become a spiritual director. I also want to acknowledge the Marian charism that she had for perseverance and constancy and faith and trust in you, that you would bring to completion the good work that you had begun in her. Father, I am so very grateful that you have selected her to be one who leads and guides souls to you. I ask, Father, that her mission would be a fruitful one, that her apostolate would be one that enriches the lives of ever so many people. Her shingle is hung out, so to speak, Lord, and she is there and available. And so, Lord, those individuals that most need her guidance, that most need her direction, the ones who will be, you know, a good match for her and her for them, I pray that you would open those doors and you would bring these hearts and these souls to her. And through that great charism, also very Marian of spiritual maternity, may new life grow in their souls, and may that new life be a source of inspiration and guidance for others. Thank you, Lord, for your daughter, and thank you for her fiat. And so it is that we offer this prayer to you in the name of our Lord Jesus Christ, by the merits of his cross, through the power of the Holy Spirit, and always with the maternal beatitude and intercession of Our Lady. Amen. Well, God bless you, sweetie. Let us know how it's going, okay?
6: Okay. Can I just say one more quick thing?
2: Of course you can.
6: I don't know if you have time.
2: Yeah.
6: Okay. So when I decided to do this, it was because I walked out of my dentist office and wrapped around my door handle of my car was a scapula.
2: Truly.
6: And all of a sudden I saw, and it was funny because it was my girlfriend's bulletin, not even mine, are you thinking of becoming a spiritual director?
2: Wow. Wow. Our mother, she roped you in with the scapular. Boy, what a beautiful confirmation for you, Eileen. Oh, I love that. I love it when heaven makes things so very, very clear. I love it. That's a beautiful, beautiful story. So there's a Carmelite dimension in your heart there, that's for sure. So I know the Lord is going to just use that to the maximum degree. Thanks for sharing, Eileen. Stay in touch with us and do let us know how it's going for you, okay? And God bless you. Let's get to Jody. Jody is in New Hampshire today. Eager to hear from Jody. Sirius XM station, our channel 130 is the way that Jody is with us. Good morning.
7: Yes, good morning, Joanna. Thank you for taking my call.
2: You're so welcome, Jody.
7: I was calling today. I'm also becoming a spiritual director. I'm working on it. I'm in the now. And but there's just such havoc going on in my life, and it's sort of been going on for the time that I've been married. My husband's been pretty much unfaithful most of my marriage, and he seems to be better now, but, he's raging depression issues, et cetera, et cetera, et cetera. And, now it's affected my son, who's 21, and I just gotten to the point where I'm so sad, and I'm sorry, am I talking over you?
2: No, honey. No, go ahead.
7: Okay. And I wanted your prayers. I am a Women of Grace member. I thought I'll ask
2: Wonderful,
7: you for your
2: Jody.
7: Prayers. But I also, I'm getting counseling for myself, and I have a spiritual director myself, because you have to have that in the program anyway. And I'm just getting to the point where I feel like it's just totally hopeless. And there's no forcing someone to get counseling. He just refuses, and my son refuses. And so this just goes on and on with the lack of everything.

0: something that you have been coping with for all of these years and striving to find some kind of a balance in it. It is so very, very difficult when you are in a situation and you can see so clearly that somebody needs counseling and they absolutely refuse. It's difficult to try to, you know, keep putting one foot in front of the other. And it sounds like that's where you are right now. You know, obviously, you know, if you're a woman of grace, obviously, if you are in a spiritual direction program to be a spiritual director and you have a spiritual director, you're obviously a praying woman. And that is good. And I would continue to pray. You know, I always recommend that beautiful novena to Our Lady Undoer of Knots that incorporates the rosary in it. I would pray that. You know, I understand the priest's advice and counsel. And somebody comes into my mind. I don't know if you've ever read her, but her cause for canonization is open. She's a servant of God. I don't think it's progressed beyond that. Her name is Elizabeth Lesieur. Are you familiar with her?
1: No.
0: Okay. So she wrote a diary, and she was in a very difficult marriage herself. And this diary is all about her trial. It's all about the suffering. It's all about the misery that she's experiencing. I'm going to leave it there, but I'm going to ask you to hold because I want to talk with you more about it. And I'm going to get to you, Maria, and I'm going to take Mark's text question. And we want to hear from you too, 833-288-EWTN. That's 833-288-3986 is the way that you can join us today. We're talking about or striving to answer this question: what concerns you the most? It can be a personal issue. It can be an issue that's related to what you see happening in the world. It can be an issue regarding the faith or an area that you don't understand about the faith. We are here and we want to answer your question. 833-288-3986. You can text it too. That's the same number that you use to text. We're going to come right back. Stay with us.
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0: Welcome back, everybody. You are listening to Women of Grace Live. I am Janet Williams. I'm very happy to be with you today. It is the day the Lord has made, and I hope that you are rejoicing and being glad in it. You know, it's one thing to use those kinds of beautiful passages to inspire hope and encouragement. It's another thing to live them. And to live them really requires an act of the will. And we have got to open ourselves up to the fact that sometimes, you know, it's taking that

0: forward, even when it's difficult, that can make all of the difference in the world. So today, what we're talking about are questions that are your greatest concern, what's really concerning you today. And we have Jody on the line with us in New Hampshire. And Jody shared that her marital situation is very difficult throughout the years. Her husband has been unfaithful. She suffers from depression, and it sounds like it's a depression that leads him to angry outbursts, and she really is at her wit's end with it, doesn't quite know where to turn or what to do. So, Jody, for inspiration, I was recommending that you purchase the Diary of Elizabeth, and she spells that not with a Z, but with an S, Elizabeth Lesueur, and I think it's L-E-S-E-U-R. It's a beautiful book. It went by the title, My Soul Magnifies the Lord, but I think it's just now called The Diary of Elizabeth Lesueur. I think it's published by Sophia Institute Press. It is a beautiful book. She lived a century ago, but she is one who went through tremendous struggles. I think it was like probably the early 20th century that she lived. Nonetheless, her marriage was not a good marriage. It was a very difficult marriage. And in this book, we find the path to sanctity that she followed to make it through very, very difficult moments in her marriage. So I'm recommending that just for you to read to gain some insight. I remember that I went through a very rough period of time in my first marriage with my late husband, and we went through a rough patch like for 3 or 4 years. It wasn't the totality of our marriage, but it was a rough patch that had some longevity to it. And it was in reading this diary that I was able to not only gain hope, but I was able to find the courage to persevere. Now, your situation is complicated by the fact that your husband has a history of lack of fidelity. So he's been unfaithful to you. And the wounds of the heart that exist in those kinds of situations are grave wounds of the heart, and they are deep wounds of the heart. Rejection, betrayal, a sense of abandonment, even a sense of guilt, perhaps even, you know, what's the matter with me? Kind of issues can crop up into our mind, and the devil will have a field day in those. He will absolutely play unholy havoc in those wounds of the heart. And so, you know, obviously you've been through the Women of Grace study. You identify as a woman of grace, which is a beautiful thing. I would go back. I would rework chapter 7. In the foundational study, I would read the chapter again, and I would rework those lessons. I would also encourage you to go out online and to watch one of the presentations that I have given on the wounds of the heart. Healing the Wounds of the Heart is the title of one of them. Another one is now it's going to escape me. Be Set Free. I would encourage you to watch that, because it's going to take you even more deeply than the foundational study takes you into this area. And so what I'm doing really is talking about you here, because there isn't anything that you can do to change your husband. You've tried that. He's resistant. He's not going to counseling. You probably cannot control his angry outbursts. But there is a solution, if you will, or there is healing and hope and new life available to you. And so I'm encouraging you to do that, and maybe even work through it with your spiritual director, which would be a very, very good thing. The other thing is that God, you know, he uses all things for the good, and this is a horrible thing, what you're experiencing and have experienced for all of these years. But I'm just thinking, from the standpoint of the mission that he's calling you to as a spiritual director, you know, you are going to be able to be of such great help to others, because empathetically, you will be able to relate to women who are suffering in similar ways, whether those wounds of rejection and abandonment come from a spouse, or whether they come from you know, their family of origin, or whatever the case may be. Those wounds are going to become a beautiful term that a ministry out there uses, life-giving wounds. And so this is not for naught. God will use all things to the good. What the church would say to you is that if there's abuse that's involved in a relationship, any kind of abuse, whether it's physical abuse, sexual abuse, emotional abuse, psychological abuse, or spiritual abuse, then that has to be looked at in an eye that would lead to how can you remedy that? And the church acknowledges that in some cases separation is necessary, and she's reluctant to ever advise divorce, but you know there is that, and so that's what I can say with regard to this. You know, already you're saying that you're thinking that maybe there is no hope. With the Lord, there is always hope, but that hope is not always about an outcome that we're desiring or would like to see. But the fact of the matter is, oftentimes, when the Lord begins to deal with us, through us, sometimes quite unknown, beknownst to us, he begins to work on the other. The other begins to gain wisdom and insight. And quite frankly, that is what I saw happen with my late husband and I. And the Lord began to deal with me. And he began to point things out to me. And, you know, it was really a process of illumination, and it was a serious process of purification. And he was asking me to remain, but he was asking me to take certain steps that I was personally reluctant to take. But nonetheless, through an act of the will, you know, I tried to follow through, not perfectly by any means, shape, or form, but, I tried to follow through on that, and it eventually brought my husband back to the faith. And I asked him one time, what was it? And he said, don't you know? And I said, no. He said, you loved me through all of that, even though I treated you so badly. You loved me through it. And I knew that that was not possible for a human person. He said, I knew that it was Jesus loving me through you, and I couldn't deny it. And there was no abuse in that way. There was some verbal things got a little tense. But nonetheless, that was it. And there's that passage in Scripture that says that the believer should stay yoked to the unbeliever, because through the unbeliever will come. And I saw that happen. So I don't know what the finer circumstances are of your situation. Certainly, if there is abuse, the church, you know, it gives us different advice for that. But there is always hope in the Lord for a change of heart. There's always hope for a new beginning in a way that we can't even envision right now. And so that's what I would encourage you to do. But I can tell you this, Jody, I'm going to be praying for you in a very special way. And I'll be tucking you into my rosary and into my adoration of the Blessed Sacrament and my communion and my mass. Just know that you're not in this alone, that you've got a sacred sister here who's going to stand beside you in this. Let's just see what God will do. Let's just see. Don't ever give up hope. That's what the evil one wants you to do. Hold on to the truths of the faith. Own that challenge. Persevere in prayer and patience. And expect God to intervene. H-O-P-E. I'm here for you, Jody. Anytime you want to call, I'm here for you. Send me an email if you'd like to. You can do that. womenofgrace@ewtn.com, or you can just send it to me at womenofgrace.com. So I'll be praying for you, sweetheart. But get that book. It served me in good stead at a certain point in my life. God bless you, sweetheart. Take care. All right. Maria is with us. Maria is a first-time caller, Sirius XM Station 130. She's been holding for a while, and I thank you, Maria. There is your bell welcoming you for your debut. How are you today?
1: I'm fine. Thank you so much for taking my call. I have an issue. My husband and I have four children, and mm-hmm. 3 years ago, our daughter was killed in a car accident.
0: Oh, Maria.
1: Just very traumatic, of course. And she just...
0: Are you there, Maria?
1: Teacher. But anyway, our other daughter... can you hear me okay?
0: Yeah, you broke up there for a minute. You were telling me about your daughter was killed in a car accident. I think that you said that she was a teacher.
1: She had just graduated from college. And so anyway, her sibling, our other daughter, although she seemed very strong at first, she has now, I think, turned to drugs and alcohol. She's probably a functional addict. She's still working and things like that, but she's estranged my husband and me. And our last conversation was in November, and she asked if she could live with us, and I said, if, as long as drugs and alcohol are involved, you can't. And so that she quit talking to us after that. And so it's been since November, and I heard you say on the previous caller to pray a novena to Our Lady of Knots, and so I will take that advice that you had for the previous caller. But I'm getting some counseling every now and then, and I just didn't know if there was any other advice that you had for children who estrange their parents. It seems to be kind of a fad, so I don't know. And when I reach out to my daughter, she never answers my text. So I do it like once a week just to let her know that I'm there. But she still doesn't answer. Hasn't seen us since November.
0: Maria, this is such a heartache because, first of all, I understand your pain about losing your child in a vehicular accident. I lost my son, as you well know, probably in a vehicular accident, and that is a very particular pain. But then to be estranged from your living daughter is just, another sword to the heart. And I'm sure that this is so very, very difficult for you. I can't even imagine it. You are right about the fad. As a matter of fact, I'm going to encourage you to go out to our website, womenofgrace.com, or you can go to EWTN, too, either place, and look for the radio program that we did about a month ago. I think that we did it in May. And Vanessa, if you can remember if it was in May, let me know, with Allison Ricciardi. And Allison Ricciardi is a mental health counselor. And she was talking about this recent trend in counseling where the counselors are actually encouraging their clients, their young clients, to ghost the parents, which is what your daughter's doing to you. You know, the word cancel, it comes into mind as well. But to just cut off all ties with them. And this is a trend in contemporary psychology, especially in secular psychology. I cannot imagine that a Catholic counselor would advise that. Well, put your finger on a real button there. It is true. And I don't know if she's receiving counseling. But I would also say that not only is it a trend in the counseling, but it's a trend in the popular culture. And she could be getting that kind of advice from anyone that she would work with or any of her friends, you know, or any of the literature or social media that she might consume. I think that the novena prayer to Our Lady, Undoer of Knots, would be a good one. Go out online and look, put in, novena to Our Lady, Undoer of Knots rosary, and the one that I'm talking about will come up there. It's absolutely beautiful. Thank you, Vanessa. Vanessa says that it was on May 18th, and the episode is entitled Catholic Therapy with Allison Ricciardi, and it's RICCIARDI, Catholic Therapy with Allison Ricciardi. And I'm glad that you're getting counseling, but we spoke specifically about this topic there, and I think it might be of benefit. Strive to the extent that you can to remain open And I don't think that there's anything much more that you can do, because you can't force her hand. The fact that you didn't want her living in your home, participating in drugs and alcohol, is thoroughly understandable. You have to set those kinds of boundaries, I think, for her safety, and to let her know how strongly you feel about this and that you want only the best for her. And she knows, she absolutely knows on some level that what she's doing is not what she ought to be doing. She knows that. And there's a strange little psychological, I don't even know what you would call it. It's more than a quirk. I don't know if it's a disorder, where we keep doing the same thing, thinking we're going to get a different result. And all we get is more misery. And she's not happy with herself. She's probably not coped with the loss of her sister. She probably has certain kinds of resentments that have built up it. But for this kind of a loss, where the daughter is still with you and yet does not want to have anything to do with you for the moment, I'm so sorry, Maria. I am so, so sorry.
1: Thank you so much. Thank you. I'll take your advice.
0: You're welcome. All right. Well, let's just, Lord, we do come before you in this moment, Father God, and we lift up to you, Maria. I lift up to you the repose of her daughter's soul. I lift up to you this daughter who is struggling. Ah, Mary, your heart was broken for ever so very many reasons, not because your son ever sinned against you or caused you pain, but you know what it was like to lose him. You know what it was like to experience the sword in your heart that he was so reviled and so rejected by so many others. And I know that each one of those dolors opens up a means by which we can enter into your immaculate heart and to find there the encouragement that we need, to find there the consolation that we need, to find there the strength that we need, to find there the courage that we need when we are beset by all kinds of problems and circumstances and situations in life. And look at your daughter, Maria. She holds your name. She is your namesake mother. Oh my goodness, how beautiful is that? And I know that you've got special graces that your spouse, the Holy Spirit, has entrusted to you to bestow upon her. And I ask, Mother, in this moment that you would release those graces. I ask, Mother, that you would hold her so close and so tightly that she has the sense of you, that she knows that she is being held in your heart, that you have tucked her in, and that you are giving her what it is that a mother gives to her daughter, the best part of herself. I'm asking that even as Maria tries to follow in your footsteps, giving the best part of herself to her daughter who is estranged right now, that you would show her the way, that you would make the path clear, that through the holy vision that is yours, Mother, she would be gifted with that same kind of clarity of sight. I ask that you, Jesus, would release one drop of your most precious blood into the heart of Maria to bring her there the new life that she needs as this very difficult chapter of her life continues to unfold. And so it is, Father God, that we lift this prayer to you in the name of your Son, our Lord Jesus Christ, by the merits of his cross, through the power of the Holy Spirit, and with the maternal beatitude and intercession of our Blessed Lady. Amen. Maria, thank you. I'll be praying for you. And guess what? We've got a great listening audience. And I know all of you are going to be praying for her and for Jody as well, for all of those who are calling in today. Thank you, Maria. God bless you, my dear. Steph is there in Southern California listening to us via YouTube. Hey, Steph, how are you?
2: Hello?
0: Hi, Steph. You're on the air.
2: Yes. Hello. Thank you so much. I wanted to share in the path of your prior callers, and I am in isolation, caregiver spouse. We've had diagnosis. There are many types of dementia. This one comes with a behavior variant, comes with aggression, episodes that are hostile, that type of thing, verbal, not physical. Aphasia is part of this. And I have found something of great help. You've mentioned several times, I'm sure, over the years, but this is the interior castle, St. Teresa of Avila.
0: Oh, yes.
2: And this is where I can go for solace and strength. And it has truly, truly helped me. And I do not feel so isolated. I fail. I have bad days. But I just had to share this with your listeners that no matter what, we are not alone.
0: Stephanie, thank you so much for recommending this absolutely remarkable work of St. Teresa of Avila that is a classic in spiritual guidance, a classic in the spiritual life, one that has withstood the centuries because what it speaks is truth. And you are right. It takes us through this wonderful, wonderful journey of God with us, of God abiding in us by way of grace and us abiding in Him. And she opens up for us and helps us to understand from the lens of the spiritual life what is taking place in our hearts, but also coming to us through the natural world in which we live. And I thank you so much for recommending this book. It is terrific, friends. It's the backbone of a Carmelite spirituality. And I appreciate it so much, Steph. So thank you. Thank you for your sacred sisterhood in wanting to share this with so many people today, that spiritual motherhood that is pouring forth from you in this moment. Thank you, Stephanie. I certainly appreciate it. We had two text messages we couldn't get to. So, Mark, I'm going to ask you to listen tomorrow because we'll take your text tomorrow. And the same with you, Susan. I'll start the program off with those. It's a Glory to God Friday. Get your blessings in line. But we're going to take these text questions. So I know that Vanessa, you'll hold on to those for us. So do listen tomorrow, Susan and Mark, and I'll get to them. God bless all of you. We'll be back with you tomorrow on Glory to God Friday. Bye-bye now.
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8: If you have young children, it is best to divert their attention from the radio for a minute. Women who use oral contraception for 11 years or longer are at a 210% increased risk for breast cancer. Contraceptives have been proven to increase the risk of blood clots, which can be fatal. They also have increased risk of causing heart disease, especially in smokers. These medications should not be prescribed by anyone except a medical doctor who has access to accurate medical records and the necessary medical tests. Buying contraception over the counter includes risks. Besides these physical health hazards, there are also grave spiritual health hazards. Contraception does not allow a fertilized egg to implant in the uterus, which is why oral contraception is an abortifacient. When RU486 is used, it is the killing or attempted killing of a baby involved. A well-kept secret is for the number of cases for RU486. This can be a very painful process. There is an abortion pill reversal treatment currently available. Go to heartbeatinternational.org.

0: Colby Consecration to Mary, O Immaculata Queen of Heaven and Earth, Refuge of Sinner and our Most Loving Mother, God has willed to entrust the entire Order of Mercy to you. I, a repentant sinner, cast myself at your feet, humbly imploring you to take of me all of I am and have, wholly to yourself as your possession and property. Please make of me of all my power, a body and soul, of my whole life, death, and eternity, whatever most pleases you. 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For wherever you enter, you obtain grace and conversion and growth in holiness, since it is through your hands that all graces come to us from the Most Sacred Heart of Jesus. Allow me to praise you, O Sacred Virgin. Give me strength against your enemies.
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1: 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Father Larry is a captivating teacher, preacher, retreat master, and author. 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Father Larry Richards' website is thereasonforourhope.org. 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
2: Okay, it's beginning. The Father, and the Son, and the Holy Spirit. Amen. O Holy Father, great God of love, you sent your Son into the world to set us free, that we would live with you for all eternity. Give us the grace of full repentance, that we may do your will and not our own. We beg you these things, Holy Father, in Jesus' name. Amen. Mary, Mother of Jesus, pray for us. In the name of the Father, and the Son, and the Holy Spirit. Amen. Chapter 3, Surrender and Be Free. Everyone who lives in sin is a slave of sin. That is why if the Son frees you, you will really be free. John chapter 8, verse 34 and 35. When it comes to discerning God's will in someone's life, a person must be free to discern. We can't be a slave to anything, to our passions, to the world, to the devil, to anything. We need to be free. And again, what the scriptures are very clear in telling us, that anyone who sins is a slave. And see, again, it's the exact opposite of what the world says, huh? The world says, when you come to God, when you're doing God's will, all he does is put rules on you. And you live by these rules and you're a slave to God. And I even preach a lot that you got to be a slave to Jesus Christ. You know, Paul would introduce himself that way. I, Paul, a slave of Jesus Christ. And again, when you read the lives of the saints, a lot of the saints made themselves slaves of Jesus, slaves of the Blessed Mother. They wanted to be slaves. But again, as I talked about the other day, this is a slavery of love. It's a free slavery. It's a slavery that we choose and we desire because we're in love with Almighty God, who loves us so much. Huh? Again, years ago, I used to be a chaplain at the boys' school, Cathedral Prep, but I was also, at the same time, I was chaplain at Penn State Barron College. And Penn State has, at my time, I think about 3,000 students there. And while we were there, you know, we would have, I would be a late night person. I still am, in lots of ways, a late night person. I was up last night to almost 1 o'clock in the morning just organizing my life because I have free time right now. So it's like, oh, I got to get this, cleaning out everything. It's quite interesting. But anyway, so I used to sit there and go out at Barron College a lot of times at 1 o'clock in the morning on a Friday night. And I would just love that because as I was to go out there, and everybody would say, Father Larry's here, Father Larry's here, and everybody would come and start, you know, ask me questions and all kinds of things. Well, you know, when you go to college, now, at a public college, and again, at that time, I don't know what the rules are exactly today, but they used to have a rule at the college that you're not allowed to have someone of the opposite sex in your room for more than 3 days. After 3 days, you got to change rooms, huh? And so, true thing. I mean, so here you are, first time you have experience freedom, right? You're experiencing freedom. You're away from your family. You're away from your parents. You're away from everything else. And now you can do anything you want. You can get drunk every night. You can get high every night. You can have sex every night. You can do anything you want. Freedom, right? And it's like, whoa. And then these kids go ahead and do anything they want. Right, one night I was walking through there and literally I passed over 100 kids. Yes, I counted them. And not one of them had a smile on their face. Can you imagine? You mean if you get drunk every night, you get high, you have sex with anything you want or anybody you want, you're not going to be happy? Yeah, that's what I'm saying. Because what happens, isn't it amazing? That when you and I start doing things that are against the will of God, all it does is make us emptier, right? that every one of us have a hole inside of our heart. And we're constantly trying to fill it up with things. And we think if I fill it up with this or if I fill it up with that or fill in the blank, that we're going to be happy. But everything in this world is temporary. So again, like and if I do a high school retreat, I start out usually when I'm doing my confession talk, I'll say, kids, you know, we're always trying to fill up our emptiness. And it's like we all got this hole inside of us. And it was given to us, of course, when we got when we committed original sin. Original sin, of course, when Adam and Eve were, they were with God, they were happy, did everything they wanted, they were, do anything. They were so happy with God. And yet when they sinned, bang, a hole got knocked into their soul. And throughout all eternity, we've always been trying to fill up the emptiness, huh? Mother Teresa used to say people are so hungry in India at her time that actually go around and pick up pieces of dog dung and eat it to try to fill up the emptiness inside. People in America and throughout the world are so empty inside. They try to fill it up with any garbage they can. And again, it might fill them for a second, but it doesn't fill them with anything lasting. So again, I used to tell my kids, you know, who am I to sit there and tell you to stop? You think it's going to be drinking, it's going to do it to the high school and college kids? Go ahead, drink till you puke. You know, who am I? You're not going to listen to me. You think it's sex? Oh yeah, go for it. Who am I? I can't stop you from doing that. Whatever you think it is. You think it's money? You think it's power? You think it's this? Go ahead, go for it, huh? But I promise you, one day, you might be alone, you may not be alone. I promise you, you're going to be empty as hell. And when that day comes, I want you to remember this fat priest from Erie, PA. And I want you to hear me say to you in the side of your ear, I told you so. Because nothing you ever will have in this life will fill up the emptiness inside. Nothing. It might fill up for a second. Like if I have a bucket and it has a hole in it and I go to the I go and I put anything I want in it. Put money in there, goes right through. Pleasure in there, right through. Drink in there, right through. Fill it up, anything you want, go for it. It's going to go right through. So you might be happy for a moment, a day, a couple days, a couple years. But I promise you, it's going to go through and you're going to be empty. The only thing that will fill up our emptiness is something that's eternal. And the only thing that's eternal is God and His love. So when you try to fill it up with other things, you're going to be empty. You're going to be a slave. But when you fill it up with the love of God, you're going to have peace. You're going to have freedom. Because now you're not concerned about yourself because you're filled. Now you can be concerned about others. Now you can live a life of generosity. But that is the exact opposite of what the world tells us. But this, ladies and gentlemen, is the truth. Everything against the will of God only leaves us empty. And it leaves the hole inside of us bigger, right? That's why you have to do it again and again and again. Drinking your thing, good. Tomorrow you have to do it again. Next day, again, again, again, again. You have to always keep doing these things, right? And what happens is we become slaves to these things that we have and we keep doing it again and again. And Jesus said, listen, you're a slave. I've come to set you free. Huh? Even when we celebrate the birth of Jesus as we have this last week, Jesus was born, huh? He said, you shall name him Jesus because he will save his people from their sins. The very reason God became a man in the person of Jesus Christ was to free us from our slavery to our sin. Forever. So please, you got to make sure that when you're looking at God, you're not looking at him as Mommy Dearest. Remember the movie Mommy Dearest? And she went the one Christmas and she went to her daughter's room and says, sweetheart, which of these presents do you like the best? And the girl said, that one. Well, that's the one I'm going to give away. You can't have that one. Isn't that nice? And we think God is like this. He's Mommy Dearest in heaven. And says, what do you like to do the most? You like to have sex? You can't have that one. Only once a year when you're married, that's it, huh? Whatever it happens to be, this is it. But you can't do it any other time. Any other time, it's a sin. You know, we really think that this is the way God is. He has nothing better to do in eternity than make us miserable. And then we develop a whole theology of why we're miserable. I'm miserable because God wants me to be miserable. I must suffer. Okay, have fun with that. God's come to set you free. Do you and I live in freedom, or do we live in slavery? And that's the first thing we got to do, huh? By definition, a Christian should always have peace, right? We should always have peace. That should be our regular state of being. The last thing Jesus told us when he died, after he died, after he rose from the dead, every time he went and met the apostles, except in the beginning of Luke, at the end of Luke, and what's he say, especially in John's gospel? Peace be with you. This is my gift to you. My peace I leave you. So by definition, a Christian should have peace in their heart. And there's one of two things. If you don't have peace, there's one of two things you got to look at. And this is why it's so important for discernment. The first thing is if you don't have peace, it's because you're in sin. And you need to repent of the sin. So let's say you're in sin, you know it, you're doing things your way because you don't have peace and you examine your life. And that's why it's very, very important. One of the things I'm going to encourage you to do is every day you and I should have an examination of conscience. You know, by definition, it's been a teaching of church. Everybody, before they go to bed, should make a daily exam. The Jesuits should do it 3 or 4 times a day, you know, in the morning, in the afternoon, in the evening, or three, I don't know how many exactly times, but a Jesuit's supposed to do it 3 or 4 times to make an examination of conscience. And so then when we do that, what we need to do is then repent. So that's the first thing that'll keep you from peace. If after you've went to confession, everything seems okay, you don't have anything that's brought to mind, then the second thing you look at is you're not doing the will of God. You're not doing God's will. So that's what the rest of the book's going to be, is, well, how do you find out what you do doing God's will? But for this chapter, we're just going to focus on that, okay, I'm in sin and I need to repent. Now, sin by definition is not so much the sins that we're going to be dealing with in a second. Sin by definition is doing it our way instead of God's way, right? And that can be anything. It can even be good things if they're against the will of God. You know, it's doing things the way I want to do things. It's doing the way, because I've been brought up Catholic and I was brought up like this, and this is the way my parents did it, this is the way I do it, and this is the way everybody's going to do it. That's a sin. You don't do it because of that. What if God asked you to do something different? Well, he wouldn't. Really? You do realize the God of the universe is a God of surprises. He loves to surprise us. He loves to come to us in ways we weren't expecting. Nobody expected Jesus Christ, the God of the universe, to be born in a stable. Nobody expected it. No one expected Jesus Christ to be a suffering servant. Nobody expected it. Nobody expected the God of the universe to die on a cross and suffer a horrible death. Nobody expected it. And yet God surprised us. And so what we always got to be is open to what God is calling us to next. We got to be open to doing it his way and not our way. And that's a hard thing, because we get set in our ways, right? And so the first thing we got to do in our daily examination is, a great way to do this is say, Lord, walk through your day at the end of the day. Walk through your day in your mind. And each thing, go through in your mind with Jesus, every encounter you had with a person or on the phone or different things, and ask yourself this question. This will go into the next chapter. Did they see me today, or did they see Jesus today? Every time they saw me today, there's still a lot in my life that needs to be repented of. Because the purpose of my life is to show people Christ, as we'll talk about in the next chapter. They're supposed to be looking and seeing Jesus. So was I pushing myself, pushing my ideas, or was I pushing Jesus and pushing his ideas? Remember again, John the Baptist, his whole thing was he must increase, I must decrease. The John the Baptist wasn't in the front of it all. John the Baptist kept putting himself in the back and pushed Jesus up. That he wanted everyone to see Jesus Christ. And that's what we got to be doing too in our own lives. So we've got to repent when we're doing it our way instead of God's way. And we got to make that a daily examination. We got to do more than just say, I'm sorry. Because sorry isn't enough, now is it? You don't get caught in doing anything, you're sorry. My dogs, when they do bad things, which is like every day, and I catch them, they're sorry. My kids at prep, when they did bad things, which again was like every day, they were sorry when I caught them. Not because they were sorry they did it, they were sorry they got caught, right? And isn't that where most people are at when they're sin? Oh, yeah, okay, I'm really sorry, I want to go to hell, please. Thank you, I'm sorry. I won't do it again. Well, maybe. I'll try not to do it again. How about that? And that's why we play this game with God. But again, to be forgiven of any of our sins, the number one thing that's necessary to be forgiven is what? Repentance. Repentance is so different than being sorry, right? So when we're going to try to discern God's will, I got to be more than sorry for my sin. I got to be repentant of my sin. Now, again, some people say, well, Father, this is the only thing I struggle with. So that's no big deal. People of God, know this. It only takes one thread, one little thread, to keep a bird from flying. Just one. So it is, one mortal sin in our life can keep us from all God wants us to do. Just one. One habitual that we keep going back to again and again. Just one can keep us from setting off in holiness where God wants us to be. And so we have to really think about these things in my life, right? Now, again, the church has always taught there's two different kinds of sin, correct? What are two different kinds of sin? Mortal and venial. Very good. Now, again, some people think we make these things up. I know none of you do. But some people really think we do. And so I say, you really think we have nothing better to do than to make these things up? Well, let's go back to the Word of God. 1 John chapter 5. And we're going to go to verse 16 and following. Anyone who sees his brother sinning, if the sin is not deadly, should petition God, and thus life will be given to the sinner. What's another word for deadly? Mortal. Mm-hmm. This is only for those whose sin is not deadly. There is such a thing as a deadly sin. I do not say that one should pray about that. True, all wrongdoing is sin, but not all sin is deadly. So it's a scripture that we get the difference between mortal sin and venial sin. And so mortal sin kills our soul. Venial sin wounds our soul. Again, when I was a kid, the way the nuns used to teach us, I was taught by full-habited nuns in those days in the 60s. And I'll never forget, sister went and told us, she says, now, our souls should always be white. So right when you go to confession, you get a pure white soul. And this is, again, this isn't the theology of the church. It's just the way they explained it. And she would say, now, if you commit a venial sin, it's like getting a little black spot on your soul. If you commit a mortal sin, it all goes black. So I remember I'd purposely, when I'd go to confession, I went to confession a lot as a kid, I'd go around so I wouldn't run into anybody. So I could, okay, there's no black spots in my soul now. There's no black spots. Because I knew as soon as I went into the house, I'd get a black spot in my soul with fighting with my sister or brother or disobeying my parents. And I had this image of, okay, I'm going to keep a white soul. There's no black spots, huh? And then I'd come home, my sister would say something to me and I'd start yelling, blah, blah, blah, and I'd say, oh. Now I'd get mad at her because now I got a black spot in my soul and it's your fault, huh? So that was a way of explaining things. But again, I'm not saying it's true. But again, a venial sin wounds our relationship with Almighty God. And so some people will say, well, it might be a sin, but it's only a venial sin. Really? So it's okay to wound your relationship with God? Is it okay to do that? Really? So you love him, but you're okay of hurting him? If one little sin is enough to hurt your relationship and hurt God. Now, again, he always loves us. There's nothing. You know, he doesn't get mad at us. Okay, you got a venial sin on you. And I don't want to talk to you. They're like, oh, you're a mortal sinner. You're done. God isn't like that. But it's us that have to be thinking, do I treat him as if he doesn't matter? Is all sin in my life I want to deal with? Not just the mortal sin, but venial sin. Do I want to hurt the one who loves me more than anybody? And will I do everything in my power to try to stop hurting the one who loves me more than anybody? That's the point. Now we're all imperfect, huh? Holy cow. We all need to go to confession. And it's a good plan. You go to confession how often? Once a month. Once a month is a good amount to get to confession. And again, please don't just pull out a list of things. You know, again, most people go to confession, it's the same old, same old, same old, same old, same old, same old, huh? But God wants it so much more. It's about, the way you enter confession, if you're knowing that what you're doing now is entering into relationship with Jesus, and it's Jesus you encounter in the priest, then you just tell him why you're sorry for hurting him. Instead of this list, I swore 237 times, I did this, and it's just like this list that comes on again and again. You know, as a priest, I get very frustrated when it comes to that stuff. Especially when people come in and it's always the same. For instance, I love hearing confessions. Especially when I'm on a mission and that, and people, you know, haven't been in confession in 30 years. On average, that's the average it is when I'm hearing confessions on a parish mission since their last confession. 30 years. I jump up and down. Then you have other people go to confession every other week and, you know, and I did this and I did this and I did this. And it takes forever. And it's only been 2 weeks or a week. And stop it. Because they're so concerned about themselves. It's not about a relationship. You know, they're so concerned about their own holiness and their own, whether they're good or bad. And again, that's a problem because you're focused on self. But if you go there, let's say you go to confession every week, which is okay. If you go there and you're talking about how you hurt Christ, well, that's an altogether different thing. It ain't just going through a ritual of just blaming my sins. I made this list, not that I'm checking it twice. Is it, I'm hurting you, Lord. And because I'm hurting you, Lord, when I talk about people, I'm going to really stop that, huh? And again, repentance means I'm going to stop doing it. I'm not going to do it anymore. Huh? Remember the act of contrition, which will be the prayer at the end of this chapter. It's, oh my God, or the traditional one. Oh my God, I'm heartily sorry for having offended thee. And I detest all my sins because of your just punishments. But most of all, because I have offended you, my God. See that? It's right in the prayer. Oh my God, I'm heartily sorry for having offended thee because I just punishments. But most of all, because I have offended thee, my God, who art all good and deserving of all my love, I firmly resolve with the help of your grace to what? Sin no more. Do you lie every time you say that? Because that's what you say. To sin no more and to avoid the near occasion of sin. That has to be our intention when we go to confession. To sin no more. I don't want to hurt you anymore, huh? And again, that's got to be where it's at. So, the daily venial sins we all have are the struggles we have, the day in, day outs, the petty judgments we have in our lives, the petty gossips. But mortal sin, by definition, remember, mortal sin takes three things. What is it? Serious matter, full knowledge, full consent of the will. It's wrong, you know it's wrong, you do it anyway. So, if those three things are present, you're in mortal sin. You cannot go to communion again until you have went to confession. Because that, what we're doing is saying, okay, now that you hurt Christ really bad, you put him on the cross, now go and say you're sorry first. Now let's deal with that for a second. Some people think, well, you know, it's between me and Jesus. I hurt him. That's a very selfish way of looking at it. Every sin, like again, in the early church, right, there was no such thing as a private sin, correct? It didn't exist. In fact, in the early church, after baptism, there was no forgiveness of sin. There was no confession at that time. Baptism was the main way and still is the main way of forgiveness of sins. So once a person was baptized, they could not be forgiven at all. That's why a lot of people waited until when? To their death before they got baptized. Because they knew they couldn't do it. So they waited until their deathbed. Then as time went on, especially after the martyrs, the three big sins in the early church were apostasy, which is what? To deny the faith, to deny Christ. Adultery and murder. These were the three big sins. And so when a lot of people went into apostasy because of the martyrdoms, and a lot of people were afraid of dying for their faith, and so they would run away instead of being martyred. So then they said, okay, there is time for one forgiveness, one more time. God gave the power of the church, okay, we'll forgive you once in your lifetime. And again, the way it was in the beginning was when you hurt Christ, you hurt who? Everybody, because people of God, there's only one body of Christ. You know, it's not like if Jesus is our head, if you come up and stamp on my foot, my whole body reacts. So when you hurt Christ, you hurt the whole body. You hurt me, you hurt everybody else in the church. That every sin is a communal sin. We hurt each other. So it's kind of like you're looking at God, Jesus. I mean, well, let's go back to the, stay with the... Old Testament study back in the beginning of the church. Anyway, so when you did that, the church knew, okay, you committed adultery, you murdered, or you committed apostasy. Then, at the Sunday Mass, you'd be brought into the church. You would then make a public confession to the whole body. You would say, I committed adultery. And people would go, pshaw. We all knew it. Yeah, we did. Because even in those days, they did that kind of stuff. And so then a penance would be given to you. And the penance was public. You are not allowed back in the church until your penance was done. So what would happen is you would stand out in the front of the church. And as people walked into church on Sunday, if you were wearing your hair shirt or whatever it happened to be, you'd ask them to pray for you. Please pray for me. Please pray for me. Please pray for me. And that's where the entrance rite of the church came. You know the penitential rite? It came from being outside the church, from the penitents asking to be prayed for before they were brought into the church. And so that's where it came from. Anyway, so then after you did your 5 months or 6 months or 1 month of penance, then you'd be brought into the church. The bishop or the priest would come down, lay his hands on you, and forgive you in front of everybody. And then they had a great celebration. It was always a communal thing. Always. It was the Irish monks made it like we have it today. Because they were all around and you only had so many. You had to deal with people on a you can only see them for a certain amount of time. So we had the way confession is today. Now you can have it the way it is today or you can go back to the way it was. Anybody want to go back to the way it was and make public confessions in church? Every Sunday. Wouldn't that be great? I'd have a ball with that one. Yeah, we know you did that, huh? And so now you gotta, and see, but isn't it interesting? Forgiveness was not given until after the penance. So it's developed throughout the years. But this is the way it was in the church from the beginning. Now it's been changed to help us even more. But what's happened is we lose the communal aspect of sin. All sin is communal. All forgiveness is communal. And so we have to know that. If you've committed a mortal sin, you know, missing Mass on Sunday, getting drunk on purpose, committing adultery, having an abortion, helping someone have an abortion. But the reality is they hurt everybody, so now you must be reconciled with God and reconciled with the church, huh? Now, one of the things that will help you and me in our struggle and how do we get free is very important. I started with John chapter 8, verse 34, but I want to go a little bit earlier with that, but I want to stay in John chapter 8 because this is what happens here. In John chapter 8,

would sit there and say, Lord, make me pure, but not yet. I don't know if you've ever read the Confessions of Augustine. I love them. They're the greatest book. If you've never read it, everybody go and read the Confessions of St. Augustine. Because this saint was not afraid to show his sinfulness, huh? He loved sex. He loved it. That's why he didn't become a Christian. He wasn't willing to give it up. He still struggled. That's why even him later on in life, for St. Augustine, even to have sex with your wife, he thought it was at least venially sinful. Because it was such a hard thing for him to overcome. And so he couldn't get over it. Then all of a sudden, he's talking about his struggle. And then he's in the garden and he hears, take and read. And then he opens up the Word of God and he opens it up. And when he opens it up, it falls to chapter 13 of Romans. Yeah, Romans chapter 13, verse 13 and 14. And then he sat there and he read this passage. Let us live honorably as in daylight, not in carousing and drunkenness, not in sexual excess and lust, not in quarreling and jealousy. Rather, put on the Lord Jesus Christ and make no provisions for the desires of the flesh. As soon as he read that, bang, everything changed. He was free. What set him free after all that struggling, after all that trying, after all those things, what set him free was the Word of God. So I encourage you, you know, again, anyone that's known me, I say it 1,000 times a time, every talk, you need to spend time with God and His Word. When you spend time with God and His Word, you will live fully life and you will sit there and be set free. And so again, practically, what does this mean? Again, you take the Holy Word of God and you put it next to your bedstand. Everybody have a bedstand? Yes, you put it right there. Every morning, when you wake up in the morning, before you get out of bed, you grab the Word of God. Spirit of the living God, speak to my heart your Word. And then you open the Word of God and you read it until God takes a 2x4 and whacks you over the head. You stop, you listen, you respond. You ever get depressed? I do a lot. Because I get focused on myself or focused on what I'm doing. And that's the problem. If first thing in the morning you read the paper, or your first thing you do and read the news, it's always bad news, people. Always, always, always bad news. You go through the day, well, you start your day with bad news. Why don't you start your day with good news? The Holy Word of God. And then you sit there and it's a great practice is you write down a piece of paper and you put it in your pocket, your purse, and throughout the day you pull that out and it'll give you power. You're in a dialogue with God all day. Last thing you do, that Bible's waiting for you because it's right next to your bedstand. Before you close your eyes, you sit there and you pray to the Holy Spirit, speak to my heart your Word, and you again try to read the Word of God until God takes a 2x4 and whacks you over the head and you let the Word of God take you to sleep at night. Have you been struggling a lot with sin? Have you been a slave? I'm giving you the remedy. Will you do it is the question. Most people never discipline themselves to do this. They talk a good game, but they won't do the simple little thing. Again, the example is Jesus Christ. When Jesus was tempted by the devil in the desert, what did he do to win? Took the Word of God and shoved it down the throat of Satan. And the devil ran. If that's how Jesus did it, people, that's how we're going to do it. Or you're going to be a slave your whole life. This is one of the keys to get beyond it, huh? So, here he goes. And the second thing with when it comes to another saint is Matt Talbot. Anybody know Matt Talbot? Matt Talbot was an Irishman, a good Irishman. He was born in Dublin, and he was a terrible, terrible alcoholic. Terrible. Read his life, you know. By 28, he was, all his stuff, he'd steal and everything else just so he could drink. And then he would go to church on Sundays because he was a good Irishman. And he said even in his darkest days, he never lost sight of the Mother of God. He'd always prayed to our Blessed Mother. But then at 28, when he had lost everything, he went to a priest and he says, I want to make a vow to never drink again in my life. And the priest said, how about 3 months instead of your whole life? And the priest said, he goes, okay. They took that vow, and he never broke it. And he's a venerable. He's a venerable saint of the church. After

0: Paul the sixth read his life, Paul says, this man must be a saint. He has inspired me. And then he goes on with that. And then in 75, he was declared venerable. And so he's one that's going on to become this great saint of Almighty God. You know, but he had a very horrible life of addiction. You see, many, many, many people are addicted to many different things, right? They're either addicted to their, sexual addiction is the number one addiction amongst men. But there's alcohol addiction, there's food addiction, there's all these addictions. And people stay in these addictions. The only thing that will set you free from your addiction is God. It's just that simple. So when you come before Almighty God, will you let Him set you free? One of my favorite stories, of course, is written by C.S. Lewis, and it's in the story of The Great Divorce. And here's this man who is struggling with lust his whole life, and he's stuck in like a purgatory, if you will, in the story of The Great Divorce. And it's his demon, it's on this man's shoulder. And this demon is constantly making this man do horrible, horrible things. And they've got a chain around his neck, and he makes him do these things. And the man keeps crying out to God, God, you got to help me, God, you got to help me. And he keeps doing this, and finally God sends an angel. And an angel says, what can I do you for? And he says, I have this demon, this horrible demon. It makes me do these horrendous things. I hate it. And the devil looks at him and says, may I kill it? Well, I don't know if you want to kill it. Maybe you could wound it a little bit, huh? You know, break its legs. And the angel looked at him and says, may I kill it? Oh, killing is not very politically correct. I don't know if you want to do that. And the angel says, may I kill it? Then finally the man says, yes, yes, yes, kill it. And the angel reaches out and he takes the demon of lust and he crushes it and he kills it. And the demon of lust is transformed and becomes a beautiful white stallion. And the man jumps on the stallion and the stallion takes him home to heaven. The God of the universe looks at you and says, do you want to be set free? May I kill your sin. May I kill your slavery. May I kill your addiction. You got to say yes. So that's in our own struggle. If we're going to discern God's will, we must be free of personal sin. Or on the constantly repenting of personal sin, because none of us are going to be free of it completely. That's part of the process. But the next thing we got to do, of course, is we got to move on, and we got to make sure we're at peace with other people. Because, again, when we say the Lord's Prayer, Jesus is very clear here, huh? It's again in the Lord's Prayer in the book of Matthew. It's in Matthew chapter 6. And after Jesus said, this is how you're to pray, then he teaches the people the Lord's Prayer. And then he explains the prayer, correct? In verse 14 and 15 of chapter 6 of Matthew's Gospel. He says, if you forgive the faults of others, your heavenly Father will forgive you yours. If you do not forgive others, neither will your Father forgive you. So, there is no way you or I can do God's will if we do not have in our own lives forgiveness towards everyone who's hurt us. Everybody. No excuses. No everybody except for that one that doesn't count. Because God says, if you forgive, then I'll forgive you. If you don't forgive, then I won't forgive you. And every time you say the Lord's Prayer, you're saying that. You're saying, okay, God, forgive me as I forgive. So if you're very forgiving, great job. You have nothing to worry about. If you're not very forgiving, bad job. I'd worry a lot. Because if the God of the universe will forgive you every day, how could you not forgive others? Well, they hurt me. Well, you killed his son. And you do it gladly every day. And every night you go before God the Father and say, I'm sorry, please forgive me, I'm only human. Never once have I ever heard the God of the universe say, nope, that's just about it, I've had it enough of you. He's always willing to forgive you. And he says, now though, you must go and forgive others. Huh? And then he says again, in Matthew chapter 4, verse 23, he says, if you bring your gift to the altar and there recall that your brother has anything against you, leave your gift to the altar first. Go first and be reconciled with your brother, and then come and offer your gift. That if you and I are ever going to discern God's will in our life, what we first must do is be reconciled with our brothers and sisters. Absolutely, because that is God's will for you, right? This is God's will for you to be reconciled. So again, reconciliation and forgiveness is not a feeling, people. It's an act of the will, right? It's an act of the will. And so what that is you have to sit there and you think about that person when they hurt you, whatever. And you say to the Lord, Lord Jesus, I forgive them, and I ask you to forgive them. Once you do that, you're free. Think about it. When you don't forgive somebody, do you do anything to them? Nothing. You just continue to hurt. You continue to stay a victim, huh? Again, in dealing with counseling, dealing with people in confession, they'll come to me and say, oh, Father, you know, I was abused when I was a kid. That's why I am the way I am. And I always say, absolutely not. You are the way you are because you allow yourself to be victimized every day of your life. You got to go back there, forgive the person, and then move on with your life instead of sitting there for the rest of your life. Well, I am the way I am because of that. Shut up, you aren't. You are the way you are because you have chosen to deal with it in this particular way. You like being a victim. That's not very compassionate, is it? Oh, it's very compassionate when they finally get set free. When they don't carry around this bitterness and this self-hatred and this holding on of everybody and this ugliness of life because of something that happened to them 30 years ago. Let it go. And the best way to do that is you imagine that you and this person or persons are standing in front of the cross of Jesus Christ. And as you're standing before the cross of Jesus Christ, he's bleeding. His blood is being poured out for you because he loves you. He has taken all your sins upon himself and all the sins of that person who hurt you upon himself. And then Jesus takes his hand with the hole that you and I put there and he places it over your head and his blood covers you and forgives you. And then you imagine he takes that same hand and he places over the person that hurt you and his blood forgives them and heals them. Huh? You can then walk in peace. You don't continue to walk in this slavery to your past. You need to let it go. And again, I say it harshly, if you will, to make an impact. To make you like, whoa! I don't like you, Father. Okay. Do it anyway. Do it so you can experience the peace that Christ wants to give you. Huh? So, you know, and again, anything can be forgiven. I love to tell the story of a friend of mine. When he was a young person, he's from Pittsburgh, and all of us are pretty much the same in Pittsburgh. And he became an alcoholic by the time he was 18. And he got a girl pregnant, he married her. He'd play cards, he was a bad kid. Bad kid. One day he was playing cards, and he thought everybody cheated him because he lost. And so he went home to get a gun to go and kill the people who had cheated him in cards. And his wife was 8 months pregnant, and she tried to stop him. And he beat her to death with the end of the rifle. So both her and his eight-month-old son inside of her died. And he was put in Rockview Penitentiary in Pennsylvania. And he was filled with hatred. Filled with hatred. A priest stopped by to see him, and this guy was there for a good many years. He spent at one time 11 months in solitary confinement, and another time 18 months in solitary confinement. Filled with hatred. Always got in fights. Always just filled. He hated himself. How could he not hate himself? He killed his wife and his eight-month-old child inside of her. And so the priest kept talking to him about the love of God and the forgiveness of God. And he told him what he could do with his forgiveness. He killed his wife and he killed his kid. But the priest kept coming back to him. Finally, he opened him up to the good news of the gospel of Jesus Christ. He made a confession and he started to change. He started to live in freedom. He became a model prisoner. His sentence was then computated and he got out of prison. And now this guy's name is Brother James Townsend, OFM. He's a Franciscan brother, still alive. One of the most gentle men you could ever meet in your life. And yet, he's a murderer. He killed his wife and his child. God can give anybody freedom. Anybody. Huh? You know, there was when I was doing a men's retreat a little bit ago, a guy came in before confession started, and he just sat there and he cried, and he says, "Father, Father, you think God can forgive me? You think God can forgive me? You think God can forgive me?" Well, of course God can forgive you. That's why he was born, and that's why he died. No matter what your past has been, it doesn't matter. God can give you a new life if you surrender. See, that's the key of everything. A life of surrender means that I am a person who just trusts completely my whole life, my whole past, my present, my whole future, everything that I am. I just surrender it to the love of God. And when I can do that, then I can forgive others better because I've already given myself. I've experienced mercy. Huh? And again, I think once you've truly experienced mercy, and until you truly experience mercy, see, this is the problem. A lot of people don't think they're that bad. They really don't. Oh, compared to Brother Jim, I didn't kill anybody. You know, and I get that all the time when people come to confession. Oh, Father, I didn't kill anybody. Thank you. But again, let's look at that. According to Jesus, the worst sins, as we talked about the other day, are not sins of commission, but sins of omission. How we haven't been doing the will of God. How we haven't been taking care of the poor. How we haven't been people of love. How we haven't been people of forgiveness. Those are the things that keep us bound, right? And so those are the things that Jesus Christ wants to set us free from. So, encourage you. Make a daily examination of your conscience. And when you go through that, don't pull any punches. Really sit there and think, am I doing God's will? Or am I doing my own will? Think about anyone you've hurt or been hurt by. Oh, it's either of them, right? Come to think of it. That if you've been hurt by anybody, always offer forgiveness in your heart, first of all. And if you've hurt anybody, go and be reconciled. Write them a letter, say you're sorry. Huh? Be reconciled. And then when you know that and you can do that, then you can start living the way God wants you to live. And the tool that he gives us is his holy word. So read the Bible. Keep it next to you every day. No Bible, no breakfast, no Bible, no bed. Pull it out in the morning. Let God speak to you. Pull it out again at night. Let God speak to you. Let your day begin and end with God's holy word. Okay? Let's pray. Oh my God, I'm heartily sorry for having offended thee. And I detest all my sins because of thy just punishments. But most of all, because I have offended thee, my God, who art all good and deserving of all my love, I firmly resolve, with the help of thy grace, to sin no more and to avoid the near occasions of sin. Amen. The Lord be with you. May Almighty God bless, keep, and protect you, he who is Father and Son and Holy Spirit. Amen. We hope that this presentation gave you hope and gave you the reason for our hope, Jesus Christ. If you'd like more presentations that'll give you hope, we invite you to write to us at the Reason for Our Hope Foundation, 1273 East 38th Street, Erie, Pennsylvania, 16504. 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
1: 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Welcome to The Church and the Poor with Father Richard Ho Lung, founder of the Missionaries of the Poor in Kingston, Jamaica.
2: Our talk this morning will be on the least of our brothers and sisters. We had extraordinary experience recently. And you know, to understand the missions, you have got to go beyond anything you can consider, for instance, in the United States or Canada or Europe. What happens on the missions very often is strange, difficult, challenging. You don't know really how to go, where to turn in order to solve the problems that we confront. But recently we had at our home, which is the largest in Jamaica for the homeless and destitute who are inflicted with AIDS, we had some 200 deaths over a period of 2 years. And we confronted a particular problem this day when we had 20 people who had over a period of 2 weeks died of AIDS. And Maypen Cemetery, which is in Kingston, Jamaica, had closed down because the place was really in need of repair. And so we had nowhere to bury our people. So we said, where should we go? So we went to Archbishop Clark, and he mentioned that there was some spot still at Calvary Cemetery in Kingston. So why don't we check that out? So we did. And we found that between the graves, we were able to find little bits of space to bury these 20 folks. Then the brothers had to go out, and they told us we had to dig the holes ourselves. We had to use our own forks and rakes and so forth. So the brothers went out between all these thorny bushes, and they began to dig the graves. And then finally, one day, we just decided we'd bury every single person. And no one at all turned up for these 20 people's burial. And the brothers felt, we are the family of these people. We are the ones who Christ has sent to take care of them. So we brought some little flowers, we placed it on top of the grave, and we went from grave to grave just singing songs to wish all these people goodbye. And when the brothers came back, it was very strange. You would think that this would be one of the most lugubrious or sad experiences that anyone would ever want to experience. Yet when they came back, they were filled with joy and happiness. And they began to explain to me how they felt used by God and what a joy it is to be used by God. And they began to describe how each one of these people who were inflicted with AIDS were brought to the Lord. Many of them had cursed God when they first came to us. Many of them were angry beyond words. But as they began to see the tenderness and the love offered to them by the brothers, they began to come to Christ. And when we baptized them, listened to their confession, heard the tale of their dreadful past and so forth, we began to realize what a privilege it is to serve Christ in the poor. And we saw a great big joy enter. And you know, we prayed and we prayed and we prayed that night. And we just gave thanks to God for his message and began to understand what it was, that we are here to bring good news to the poor. The very strange things that happen that we found as we buried these people with AIDS is that we were happy because we knew that these, or least of our brothers and sisters, were entering into heaven, that the Lord would take them to himself, you know. And then I walked down to our center again at Lord's Place, where we had our AIDS people. And there I saw Brother Pierre. The body was still warm of a man who had died of AIDS. And I saw him just wiping the body with oils. I saw him cutting the hair, brushing the teeth, and closing the eyes of the dead man. This was a very big, powerful man who had died of AIDS. And Brother Pierre said, as he prayed over the man, God bless you, brother. We hope that you enter into heaven today. And Brother began to recount to me how this man was the most terrible, terrible of sinners, how many people he had beaten up, how he had raped people, and yet there was something in him that cried out for God and forgiveness, and it was given to him. And so today, brothers and sisters, is know with our Father in heaven.
1: For more information about the Missionaries of the Poor, go to missionariesofthepoor.org.
3: Hello, brothers and sisters. This is Jim and Joy Pinto for Marriage and God's Plan. It's wonderful to be with you. A very important aspect to marriage and family is the choosing of the words that we say to one another. The scriptures teach us that blessing and cursing are in the power of the tongue. And we want to be people through our speech that bless one another, that blow upon the sail of the other one, so that our words facilitate what God says about that person, what God wants for that person's life. So it's important that we choose words of high value. I often say to Joy, you are as my breath, you are as my life, I love you, you're my bride. Words that build up, words that do not tear down.
4: In marriage, it's so important that we guard our tongue, especially with our communication with one another and with our children. No spouse wants to leave the house being discouraged and beaten down by a nagging wife. No child wants to walk out the door discouraged and broken and unaffirmed. And so as mothers, it's our job to fortify our children, to strengthen them with words of love and high value, and to assure them that we are for them and we are their best cheerleader.
3: Marriage and family is God's plan for the transformation of the world. And the words that we speak, the hope that we give, and the words that we share go a long way to empower our spouse and our children to take the gospel to the whole world. Let us choose our words wisely and lovingly. This has been Joy and Jim Pinto for Marriage and God's Plan.
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14: In the Gospel for the 13th Sunday of Ordinary Time, we read Jesus say to his apostles, "Whoever loves father or mother more than me is not worthy of me, and whoever loves son or daughter more than me is not worthy of me, and whoever does not take up his cross and follow me is not worthy of me. Whoever finds his life will lose it, and whoever loses his life for my sake will find it." These words are challenging. Why does Jesus say them? Does Jesus have something against the profound love that we can have for our parents, or the intense love that we could have for our children? Does Jesus not want us to have a happy life by not having suffering and sorrow in it? Of course Jesus wants to bless all that is truly loving. Of course Jesus wants us to have happiness in this life. So then how do we interpret his words? This is important because many people don't follow Jesus with all their hearts because they're scared of losing something. We're afraid that God will take something away of the intensity of our relationships or of the things that make us happy in life. In fact, however, nothing could be further from the truth. In fact, loving God doesn't take anything away from your life. Instead, loving God makes everything better. When you put God first, you allow every other love that you have to be attached to the infinite, every imperfect love that you have to be attached to the perfect. You don't limit your love, you expand your love. And therefore you don't limit your life, you expand your life. God redefines our happiness. He reminds us of those profound words of Mother Teresa. If you want joy, look for love. And so loving.
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8: 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Friday of the 12th week in Ordinary Time. In the Missal, it's liturgical year A, cycle 2. Friday is a day to pray the sorrowful mysteries of the Rosary. And our saint today is Saint Jose Maria Escriva de Balaguer. He was born in Spain in 1902, and beginning in 1918, he sensed that God was asking something of him. He was ordained a priest and began his pastoral ministry in 1925. In 1928, while making a retreat in Madrid, God showed him his specific mission. He was to found Opus Dei, an institution within the Catholic Church dedicated to helping people in all walks of life to follow Christ, to seek holiness in their daily lives, and grow in love for God and their fellow men and women. He was aware that God meant Opus Dei to be part of the mission of the Universal Church, so he moved to Rome in 1946 so as to be close to the Holy See. Monsignor Escriva's death in Rome came suddenly, June 26, 1975, when he was 73. Saint Jose Maria Escriva de Balaguer, pray for us. Let's offer this day to the Lord. Into thy hands, O God, we commend ourselves this day and all those who are dear to us. Let the gift of thy wonderful presence be with us even to the end of the day. Grant that we never lose sight of thee all the day long, but rather praise and beseech thee, that our thanks may come to thee again at its close. Amen. And we join Pope Leo XIV in praying that sports be an instrument of peace, encounter, and dialogue among cultures and nations, and that they promote values such as respect, solidarity, and personal growth. 10 Minutes with Jesus is a guided meditation on the Gospel of the Day prepared by a Catholic priest. Here's today's 10 Minutes with Jesus.
9: My Lord and my God, I firmly believe that you are here, that you see me, that you hear me. I adore you with profound reverence. I ask you for pardon for my sins and for the grace to make this time of prayer fruitful. My Immaculate Mother, St. Joseph, my Father and Lord, my guardian angel, intercede for me. We have the great joy today of keeping the feast day of St. Josemaria Escrivá. It's St. Josemaria's spirit that these meditations are trying to communicate. Many, many of the themes that he would preach about during his life as a priest, and many themes that remain present in the life of the Church through the work of Opus Dei that St. Josemaria founded. His spiritual thought was a huge compendium of themes. Many people will hone in on certain things that they love to preach on. Yeah, certain priests, they'll love to preach on certain things, and those are their, we could say, favorite topics, and maybe they come back to them. It's remarkable how much ground was covered by St. Josemaria. It's remarkable, too, how much ground is fertilized, one could say, by this initiative of Opus Dei that St. Josemaria founded, although he would never say he founded it. 51 years ago today, St. Josemaria was called home to the Lord. It was a sudden death. He became unwell suddenly in the morning. It was a hot day, and he blamed the heat. But just a couple of hours later, he had died, a couple of hours after this first complaint, of cardiac arrest. It was a sudden shock to the family of Opus Dei, the family of sons and daughters of his that he called them, that he'd gathered over those 50 or so years since the founding of Opus Dei in 1928. And many, many had come to learn at the feet of Father Josemaria, as it were, to base their life of relationship with Jesus Christ. Jesus, it's you, of course, we're speaking with. And so this applies to each one of us who in some way are influenced, guided, affected, inspired by the life and writings and preaching of St. Josemaria. For St. Josemaria, it was all about guiding his sons and daughters into a deeper relationship with Jesus. And so many of them had started to walk with him that in 1975, it was such a shock. What is Opus Dei now without the founder? How do we carry this on without Father Josemaria? He's been the one who's been leading us all along. And Jesus, maybe there are these moments in our own life where we've lost someone very precious, someone very important, someone whose example, whose influence in some important aspect of our life, it's as if we don't have to go forward without that person. What is life going to be without them? This is the mystery of grief in the human condition, that when we lose one we've loved, this is so painful for us. And Jesus, in your company now, as we pray to you, we entrust those souls to you, those souls maybe who've helped us in our life, family members, friends, priests perhaps, teachers, people who've guided us. We entrust them to you. But also we recognize what those people have passed on to us is the key. This is what we're called still to live. And I suppose the family of Opus Dei came to realize this, yes, in a sudden way. It was a sudden change in losing the founder. But actually, although the founder, Father Josemaria, now Saint Josemaria, was a remarkable influence, a saintly character that the Church has canonized now, has raised to the altars, we say, as an example to the whole world, for living relationship with Jesus. And St. John Paul II, who canonized St. Jose Maria, referred to him as the saint of ordinary life. A wonderful title to give to a priest who again and again and again would say to those around him, this is about finding Jesus where you are. Where you are is where you'll deepen your relationship with Jesus. If you wish to, all the grace you need, all the means that you require are available to you. Everything you need is available to you already. Your environment is where you're called to sanctify, to bring the light, the life, the fragrance, the grace of Jesus Christ into your work, into your workplace, into your family home, into your conversations with friends, into your conversations with strangers, into your prayer life. Wow, that we, you and I praying together, that we would recognize the importance of our prayer life, that we're called to be saints. St. Jose Maria's key insight that he's offered the life of the church is that holiness is to be lived by all. And this was a very new idea in 1928. We're far more familiar with this idea, most especially since the writings of the Second Vatican Council, which were influenced by the thought of St. Jose Maria and those who were trying to live that spirit of holiness in the middle of the world. And so the document Lumen Gentium, Light of the Nations, that particularly reveals in a magisterial sense, in an official teaching sense, the church saying, wow, everyone on the face of the earth is called to discover a beautiful relationship with Jesus Christ that will change everything for them in this life and in the life to come. The document referred to it as a universal call to holiness. And we're so grateful to you, Jesus, for the faithfulness through struggle of St. Jose Maria, who over many years went deeper and deeper and deeper into this teaching of the universal call to holiness in every aspect, in how this touches on my work, in how this touches on my life of virtue, how it touches on things maybe I need to refrain from, pull back from in my life because they're not leading me to God. How this impacts on our family relationships, on our friendships, on our love for the church, on our study of the faith, on our devotional life, our relationship with Mother Mary, are coming to know the feasts of the church's year and living them well. Every aspect all of a sudden is transformed. And maybe there's a key word we can think about in relation to this, and the word is intention. For me personally, I find the writings and the life of St. Jose Maria to call me to an intentional relationship with Jesus. That there's no part of the day that isn't a place where Jesus is inviting me to a deeper relationship with him. In my joys, in my struggles, in the times I need to lean more on his mercy, in the times I'm in prayer, in the times I'm with others, all of these are places where Jesus wants a friendship with me. Jesus, thank you. Thank you. That's true for me, and it's true for every single person in the world. One doesn't need to be a member of Opus Dei in order to live an intentional relationship with Jesus. Of course not. And what St. Jose Maria has offered is this family called Opus Dei, which necessarily is a place that will help me live an intentional relationship with Jesus. And so for you and I praying together, it's a wonderful thing today, perhaps, to pray for the work of Opus Dei, which is all about drawing people closer to the Master. Just last week, I was in my local cathedral, and I've never seen this particular angle before that I looked at, but there was a different altar cloth laid on the altar that day. And on the back of it, I'm not sure why it was on the back, but it was on the back anyway. And I was standing there taking a photograph. And on the back of the altar frontal that they were using, it said, Magister adest et vocat te, meaning in Latin, the master is here and calls you. Jesus, this is the message that you want to give to the world, not just in the mountaintop experiences, not just in our questioning of our particular vocation in life, but at every moment of the day, Magister adest et vocat te, you are here and you call me. Those words taken from the gospel, where the people speak to the blind man by the side of the road and say, Magister adest et vocat te, the master is here and is calling you. It's calling you. What would I like to respond? Am I ready to respond to going deeper in my relationship with the master, with you, Jesus, in every reality of my life? Jesus, I thank you for the example and the life of this man we now call Saint Jose Maria. May his example and spirit and witness and influence continue to inspire many, many souls to go intentionally deeper in their relationship with you. I thank you, my God, for the good resolutions, affections, and inspirations that you've communicated to me in this meditation. I ask you for help to put them into effect. My Immaculate Mother, Saint Joseph, my Father and Lord, my Guardian Angel, intercede for me.
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0: O God, listen to my prayer. Do not hide from my pleading. Attend to me and reply. With my cares, I cannot rest. I tremble at the shouts of the foe, at the cries of the wicked, for they bring down evil upon me. They assail me with fury. My heart is stricken within me. Death's terror is on me. Trembling and fear fall upon me, and horror overwhelms me. Oh, that I had wings like a dove, to fly away and be at rest. So I would escape far away and take refuge in the desert. I would hasten to find shelter from the raging wind, from the destructive storm, O Lord, and from their plotting tongues. Glory to the Father, and to the Son, and to the Holy Spirit.
1: As it was in the beginning, is now, and will be forever. Amen.
2: My God, do not reject my cry for help, assailed as I am by the wicked.
3: The Lord himself will free us from hostile and treacherous hands.
1: The Lord himself will free us from hostile and treacherous hands.
3: For I can see nothing but violence and strife in the city. Night and day they patrol high on the city walls. It is full of wickedness and evil. It is full of sin. Its streets are never free from tyranny and deceit. If this had been done by an enemy, I could bear his taunts. If a rival had risen against me, I could hide from him. But it is you, my own companion, my intimate friend. How close was the friendship between us? We walked together in harmony in the house of God. Glory to the Father, and to the Son, and to the Holy Spirit.
1: As it was in the beginning, is now, and will be forever. Amen. The Lord himself will free us from hostile and treacherous hands.
4: Entrust your cares to the Lord. He will sustain you.
1: Entrust your cares to the Lord. He will sustain you.
4: As for me, I will cry to God, and the Lord will save me. Evening, morning, and at noon, I will cry and lament. He will deliver my soul in peace in the attack against me. For those who fight me are many, but he hears my voice. God will hear and will humble them, the eternal judge, for they will not amend their ways. They have no fear of God. The traitor has turned against his friends. He has broken his word. His speech is softer than butter, but war is in his heart. His words are smoother than oil, but they are naked swords. Entrust your cares to the Lord, and he will support you. He will never allow the just man to stumble. But you, O God, will bring them down to the pit of death. Deceitful and bloodthirsty men shall not live half their days. O Lord, I will trust in you. Glory be to the Father, and to the Son, and to the Holy Spirit.
1: As it was in the beginning, is now, and will be forever. Amen.
5: Let us pray. Lord Jesus, you were rejected by your people, betrayed by the kiss of a friend, and deserted by your disciples. Give us the confidence that you had in the Father, and our salvation will be assured.
1: Entrust your cares to the Lord. He will sustain you.
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8: From the first book of Samuel, Nabal's wife, Abigail, was informed by one of the servants who said, David sent messengers from the desert to greet our master, but he flew at them screaming. Yet these men were very good to us. We were done no injury, neither did we miss anything all the while we were living among them during our stay in the open country. For us, they were like a rampart.

0: She did not tell her husband, Nabal. As she came down through a mountain defile riding on an ass, David and his men were also coming down from the opposite direction. When she met them, David had just been saying, "Indeed, it was in vain that I guarded all this man's possessions in the desert, so that he missed nothing. He has repaid good with evil. May God do thus and so to David, if by morning I leave a single male alive among all those who belong to him." As soon as Abigail saw David, she dismounted quickly from the ass and, falling prostrate on the ground before David, did him homage. As she fell at his feet, she said, "My lord, let the blame be mine. Please let your handmaid speak to you and listen to the words of your handmaid. Please forgive the transgressions of your handmaid, for the Lord shall certainly establish a lasting dynasty for my lord, because your lordship is fighting the battles of the Lord, and there is no evil to be found in you your whole life long. If anyone rises to pursue you and seek your life, may the Lord of my Lord be bound in the bundle of the living of the care of the Lord your God. But may he hurl out the lives of your enemies as from the hollow of a sling. And when the Lord carries out for my Lord the promise of success as he has made concerning you and appoints you as commander over Israel, you shall not have this as a qualm or burden on your conscience, my Lord, for having shed innocent blood or for having avenged yourself personally. When the Lord confers this benefit on your lordship, remember your handmaid." David said to Abigail, "Blessed be the Lord, the God of Israel, who sent you to meet me today. Blessed be your good judgment, and blessed be yourself, who this day have prevented me from shedding blood and from avenging myself personally. Otherwise, as the Lord, the God of Israel, lives, who has restrained me from harming you, if you had not come so promptly to meet me by dawn, Nabal would not have had a single man or boy left alive." David then took from her what she had brought him and said to her, "Go up to your home in peace. See, I have granted your request as a personal favor." When Abigail came to Nabal, there was a drinking party in his house, like that of a king, and Nabal was merry because he was very drunk. So she told him nothing at all before daybreak the next morning. But then, when Nabal had become sober, his wife told him what had happened. At this, his courage died within him, and he became like a stone. About 10 days later, the Lord struck him, and he died. On hearing that Nabal was dead, David said, "Blessed be the Lord, who has requited the insult I received at the hand of Nabal, and who has restrained his servant from doing evil, but has punished Nabal for his own evil deeds." The word of the Lord.
1: Blessed be the Lord, the God of Israel, who has sent you to me today.
2: You have held me back today from shedding blood and from taking revenge into my own hands.
1: Blessed are the merciful. They shall obtain mercy.
2: You have held me back today from shedding blood and from taking revenge into my own hands.
3: A reading from a homily of St. Gregory of Nyssa, Bishop. The happiness God promises certainly knows no limits. When one has gained such a blessing, what is left to desire? In seeing God, one possesses all things. In the language of Scripture, to see is to have. May you see the good things of Jerusalem is the same as may you possess the good things of Jerusalem. When the prophet says, "May the wicked man be carried off and not see the glory of the Lord," he means, may he not share in the glory of the Lord. One who has seen God has, in the act of seeing, gained all that is counted good. Life without end, everlasting freedom from decay, undying happiness, a kingdom that has no end, lasting joy, true light, a voice to sing pleasingly in the Spirit, unapproachable glory.

0: glory, perpetual rejoicing, in a word, the totality of blessing. Such is the wonderful hope held out by the Beatitudes. As we have seen, the condition for seeing God is purity of heart. And now once more my mind is in confusion, as from an attack of giddiness, wondering if purity of heart is something impossible, something beyond the capacity of human nature. If the vision of God is dependent upon purity of heart, and if Moses and Paul did not attain this vision, they state that neither they nor anyone else can see God, then the promise of the Beatitude spoken by the Word seems to be something impossible of realization. What do we gain from knowing the means by which God may be seen if we have not the power to see Him? It is like saying that one is blessed if one is in heaven, because in heaven things are seen that are not seen on earth. If we are told beforehand how to get to heaven, it would be helpful to know that one is blessed if one is in heaven. But as long as the way to heaven is impossible, what do we gain by knowing about the happiness of heaven? This only saddens and annoys us when we realize the good things we are deprived of, because it is impossible to get there. Surely the Lord does not encourage us to do something impossible to human nature because the magnitude of what He commands is beyond the reach of our human strength. The truth is different. He does not command those creatures to whom He has not given wings to become birds, nor those to whom He has assigned a life on land to live in water. If then, in the case of all other creatures, the command is according to the capacity of those who receive it, and does not oblige them to anything beyond their nature, we shall come to the conclusion that we are not to give up hope of gaining what is promised by the Beatitude. John and Paul and Moses, then, and others like them, did not fail to achieve that sublime happiness that comes from the vision of God. Not Paul, who said, "There is stored up for me a crown of righteousness, which the judge who judges justly will give me." Nor John, who leaned on the breast of Jesus. Nor Moses, who heard God saying to him, "I know you above all others." If it is clear that those who taught that the contemplation of God was beyond their powers are themselves blessed, and if blessedness consists in the vision of God and is granted to the pure in heart, then purity of heart leading to blessedness is certainly not among the things that are impossible. Hence, it can be said that those who with Paul teach that the vision of God is beyond our powers are right in what they say, and that the voice of the Lord does not contradict them when He promises that the pure in heart will see God.
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3: 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Amen.
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5: The only thing that doctors have to report are abortion pill cases, deaths. They don't have to report injuries. And so we don't even know how many women are being injured every year by these very, very strong chemical drugs.
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7: Hello, this is Bishop Terry LaValle of the Diocese of Ogdensburg. Let us pray. Remember, O most gracious Virgin Mary, that never was it known that anyone who fled to your protection, implored your help, or sought your intercession was left unaided. Inspired with this confidence, I fly unto you, O Virgin of Virgins, our Mother. To you do we come, before you we stand, sinful and sorrowful. O Mother of the Word incarnate, despise not our petitions, but in your mercy, hear and answer them. Through Christ our Lord. Amen.
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4: 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I'm Paul Sadek. In today's Gospel from Truth and Life, the dramatized audio Bible, Jesus heals a leper and gives him specific instructions. 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
11: When he came down from the mountain, great crowds followed him. And behold, a leper came to him and knelt before him.
12: Lord, if you will,
11: you can make me clean. And he stretched out his hand and touched him.
12: I will be clean.
11: And immediately his leprosy was cleansed.
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4: 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Today's reading from In Conversation with God by Father Francisco Fernandez Carvajal is from Volume 3, Ordinary Time. What can I give Yahweh in return for all the good things he has given me? For our part, we can all offer whatever we have in order to fulfill the task of being faithful. For this, perseverance until the end of one's life is made possible by faithfulness to the little details of daily living and by constantly and purposefully beginning again when through weakness one has veered off the path. Fidelity is the response to this love of God, ceaselessly allowing oneself to be loved by him, removing the obstacles which prevent his merciful love penetrating to the depths of our soul. On many occasions, fidelity to God comes down to perseverance in a life of prayer, to a faithful persistence in those devotions and customs which keep us close to the Lord each day. Our own perseverance and the perseverance of others relies on our union with and our filial love for God. Those who love persevere because they feel the strength of their Father God in the apparent monotony of the day-to-day struggle. Love is the weight which drags me along, the lodestone, the direction for our soul to be faithful. For this, a recognition of the love of God, a love from which no man can be excluded, leads to sincerity, a sure support for faithfulness. It will be a sincerity in the first place with oneself. One will be able under its influence to recognize and identify by name, even before they have taken shape, those desires, thoughts, aspirations, and dreams that insistently besiege the soul, but which point in unmistakably wrong directions. Immediately thereafter comes sincerity with God. born of an upright intention and interior cleanliness. Then will come sincerity with whoever is chosen to guide the soul spiritually by making manifest the symptoms of an egoism that in diverse forms attempts to harden the heart. In this way, we will always be able to count on powerful help. The virtues of faithfulness and loyalty ought to be present in every aspect of a Christian life. Relationships with God, with the church, with one's neighbor, at work as regards duties toward the state or nation. And this fidelity is practiced in the different fields where one is faithful to one's vocation. For in it is contained all the other values which we acquire through loyalty and faithfulness. If fidelity to God is lacking, everything else begins to disintegrate and break down. The heart of Jesus, the human heart of the God-man, is aflame with the living call of triune love, which can never be extinguished. It is faithful in its love for men. We have to learn from this faithful love, and again we turn to Mary, Virgin Most Faithful. Pray for us, pray for me. In Conversation with God by Francis Fernandez is published by Scepter Publishers. You'll find it at your local Catholic bookstore. Let's keep on praying. We join the whole church. We're led by our friends at divineoffice.org in morning prayer.
3: God, come to my assistance.
13: Lord, make haste to help me.
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13: 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Amen. Alleluia.
14: Create a clean heart in me, O God. 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
14: 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In your compassion, blot out my offense. O wash me more and more from my guilt, and cleanse me from my sin.
16: My offenses, truly, I know them. My sin is always before me. Against you, you alone have I sinned. What is evil in your sight, I have done.
14: That you may be justified when you give sentence, and be without reproach when you judge. O see, in guilt I was born. A sinner was I conceived.
16: Indeed, you love truth in the heart. Then in the secret of my heart, teach me wisdom. O purify me, then I shall be clean. O wash me, I shall be whiter than snow.
14: Make me hear rejoicing and gladness, that the bones you have crushed may revive. From my sins, turn away your face and blot out all my guilt.
16: 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Do not cast me away from your presence, nor deprive me of your Holy Spirit.
14: Give me again the joy of your help. With a spirit of fervor, sustain me, that I may teach transgressors your ways, and sinners may return to you.
16: O rescue me, God, my helper, and my tongue shall ring out your goodness. O Lord, open my lips, and my mouth shall declare your praise.
14: For in sacrifice you take no delight. Burnt offering from me you would refuse. My sacrifice, a contrite spirit, a humbled, contrite heart, you will not spurn.
16: In your goodness, show favor to Zion. Rebuild the walls of Jerusalem. Then you will be pleased with lawful sacrifice, holocaust offered on your altar.
14: Glory to the Father, and to the Son, and to the Holy Spirit.
15: As it was in the beginning, is now, and will be forever.
14: Amen. Let us pray. Father, he who knew no sin was made sin for us, to save us and restore us to your friendship. Look upon our contrite heart and afflicted spirit, and heal our troubled conscience, so that in joy and strength of the Holy Spirit we may proclaim your praise and glory before all the nations.
16: Create a clean heart in me, O God.
14: Renew in me a steadfast spirit.
16: Rejoice, Jerusalem, for through you all men will be gathered to the Lord.
14: Rejoice, Jerusalem, for through you all men will be gathered to the Lord.
16: Let all men speak of the Lord's majesty and sing his praises in Jerusalem.
14: O Jerusalem, holy city, he scourged you for the work of your hands, but will again pity the children of the righteous.
16: Praise the Lord for his goodness and bless the King of the ages, so that his tent may be rebuilt in you with joy.
14: May he gladden within you all who were captives, all who were ravaged, may he cherish within you for all generations to come.
16: A bright light will shine to all parts of the earth. Many nations shall come to you from afar, and the inhabitants of all the limits of the earth, drawn to you by the name of the Lord God, bearing in their hands their gifts for the King of heaven.
14: Every generation shall give joyful praise in you and shall call you the chosen one through all ages forever.
16: Go, then, rejoice over the children of the righteous, who shall all be gathered together and shall bless the Lord of the ages.
14: Happy are those who love you, and happy those who rejoice in your prosperity.
16: Happy are all the men who shall grieve over you, over all your chastisements, for they shall rejoice in you as they behold all your joy forever.
14: My spirit blesses the Lord, the great King.
16: Glory to the Father, and to the Son, and to the Holy Spirit.
14: As it was in the beginning, is now, and will be forever. Amen.
16: Rejoice, Jerusalem, for through you all men will be gathered to the Lord.
14: Zion, praise your God, who sent his word to renew the earth.
16: Zion, praise your God, who sent his word to renew the earth.
14: O praise the Lord, Jerusalem. Zion, praise your God.
16: He has strengthened the bars of your gates. He has blessed the children within you. He established peace on your borders. He feeds you with finest wheat.
14: He sends out his word to the earth, and swiftly runs his command. He showers down snow, white as wool. He scatters hoarfrost like ashes.
16: He hurls down hailstones like crumbs. The waters are frozen at his touch. He sends forth his word, and it melts them. At the breath of his mouth, the waters flow.
14: He makes his word known to Jacob, to Israel his laws and decrees. He has not dealt thus with other nations. He has not taught them his decrees.
16: Glory to the Father, and to the Son, and to the Holy Spirit.
14: As it was in the beginning, is now, and will be forever. Amen. All-powerful God, it is through your church, generously endowed with gifts of grace and fortified by the Holy Spirit, that you send out your word to all nations. Strengthen your church with the best of all food and make it dauntless in faith. Multiply its children to celebrate with one accord the mysteries of your love at the altar on high.
16: Zion, praise your God, who sent his word to renew the earth.
17: A reading from the letter to the Galatians. I have been crucified with Christ, and the life I live now is not my own, Christ is living in me. I still live my human life, but it is a life of faith in the Son of God who loved me and gave himself for me. The word of the Lord.
18: Thanks be to God.
17: The Lord Most High has done good things for me. In need I shall cry out to him.
18: The Lord the Most High has done good things for me. In need I shall cry out to him.
17: May he send his strength to rescue me.
18: In need I shall cry out to him.
17: Glory to the Father, and to the Son, and to the Holy Spirit.
18: The Lord the Most High has done good things for me. In need I shall cry out to him.
17: Through the tender compassion of our God, the dawn from on high shall break upon us.
19: Blessed be the Lord, the God of Israel. He has come to his people and set them free.
20: He has raised up for us a mighty Savior, born of the house of his servant David.
19: Through his holy prophets, he promised of old that he would save us from our enemies, from the hands of all who hate us.
20: He promised to show mercy to our fathers and to remember his holy covenant.
19: This was the oath he swore to our father Abraham, to set us free from the hands of our enemies, free to worship him without fear, holy and righteous in his sight all the days of our life.
20: You, my child, shall be called the prophet of the Most High, for you will go before the Lord to prepare his way, to give his people knowledge of salvation by the forgiveness of their sins.
19: In the tender compassion of our God, the dawn from on high shall break upon us to shine on those who dwell in darkness and the shadow of death, and to guide our feet into the way of peace.
20: Glory to the Father, and to the Son, and to the Holy Spirit.
19: As it was in the beginning, is now, and will be forever. Amen.
17: Through the tender compassion of our God, the dawn from on high shall break upon us.
3: We trust in God's concern for every person he has created and redeemed through his Son. Let us, therefore, renew our prayer to him. Fulfill the good work you have begun in us, Lord.
18: Fulfill the good work you have begun in us, Lord.
3: O God of mercy, guide us towards spiritual growth.
17: Fill our minds with thoughts of truth, justice, and love.
18: Fulfill the good work you have begun in us, Lord.
3: For your name's sake, do not abandon us forever.
17: And do not annul your covenant.
18: Fulfill the good work you have begun in us, Lord.
3: Accept us, for our hearts are humble and our spirits contrite.
17: And those who trust in you shall not be put to shame.
18: Fulfill the good work you have begun in us, Lord.
3: You have called us to a prophetic vocation in Christ.
17: Help us proclaim your mighty deeds.
18: Fulfill the good work you have begun in us, Lord.
3: Let us make our prayers and praise complete by offering the Lord's Prayer.
18: Our Father, who art in heaven, hallowed be thy name. Thy kingdom come, thy will be done, on earth as it is in heaven. Give us this day our daily bread, and forgive us our trespasses, as we forgive those who trespass against us. And lead us not into temptation, but deliver us from evil.
3: Lord, fill our hearts with your love as morning fills the sky. By living your law, may we have your peace in this life and endless joy in the life to come. We ask this through our Lord Jesus Christ, your Son, who lives and reigns with you in the Holy Spirit, God, forever and ever.
18: Amen.

0: Now, you will have all kinds of opportunities to make the weekend holy, so take advantage of them. Mark Swartzberg is next, then it's Patrick Madrid. I'm Paul Sadek. I'll see you tomorrow morning, 4 a.m. Central, or on the Relevant Radio app. Go out and make this a great day and live in the light of the Lord.
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0: is Friday, June the 26th. It is the feast of Saint Jose Maria Escriva. So let's begin this hour with a prayer he wrote to the Holy Spirit. In the name of the Father, and the Son, and the Holy Spirit. Amen. Come, O Holy Spirit, enlighten my understanding to know your commands. Strengthen my heart against the wiles of the enemy. Inflame my will. I have heard your voice, and I don't want to harden my heart to resisting by saying later, tomorrow. Nunc chepi, now, lest there be no tomorrow for me. O Spirit of truth and wisdom, Spirit of understanding and counsel, Spirit of joy and peace, I want what you want. I want it because you want it. I want it as you want it. I want it when you want it. Amen. Glory be to the Father, and to the Son, and to the Holy Spirit, as it was in the beginning, is now, and ever shall be, world without end. Amen. In the name of the Father, and the Son, and the Holy Spirit. Amen. Good morning, and welcome to this Friday edition of the Sunrise Morning Show here on the EWTN Global Catholic Radio Network. I'm Anna Mitchell, coming to you from the studios of Sacred Heart Catholic Radio in Cincinnati, Ohio. Paul Lockman at the controls for us. Matt is beginning his vacation this morning, although he did leave us with some conversations to share with you while he is away, including up right away here this morning with Father Philip Michael Tangora to discuss the latest, I guess you could say, letter from the Dicastery for Divine Worship, reaffirming that the laity should not be giving homilies during the liturgy. He'll tell us more about it. Dr. John Bergsma will reflect on today's saint, Saint Jose Maria Escriva, a saint to whom he has a particular devotion. Andrew Pettiprim will join us from the Space Salvi Institute to talk about what Pope Leo had to say this week to writers, and then we'll wrap things up for the hour with Father Hezekiah Carnazzo from the Institute of Catholic Culture, looking ahead to the readings for Mass on Sunday. Right now, it's 2 minutes past. It's time for news. Pope Leo today has celebrated Mass to open the extraordinary consistory of the College of Cardinals. In his homily at the Mass, the Holy Father said, quote, "We have gathered around the altar of the Lord at the tomb of St. Peter to begin this consistory. From every corner of the world, we have come to celebrate this Eucharist. Let us offer to God our lives and the communities and peoples we hold dear, as well as our pastoral projects and experiences with all their joys and sorrows." He said, "Our working together in a collegial way embodies the synodality in which all the baptized participate in the unity of the people of God. Synodality and collegiality are, in fact, forms of Christian fraternity, which binds us together as the baptized and as bishops. Therefore," he said, "in helping me in the exercise of the Petrine ministry, you will find in me one who asks, not commands. Moreover, the authority of primacy belongs to the one who listens, and only then leads to the one who learns, and only then teaches, always following the one and only teacher. May the intercession of the holy apostles Peter and Paul accompany us on this enthralling journey." End quote. And then, in his discourse to open the extraordinary consistory, he asked the cardinals for their frankness and loyalty. From Vatican Radio, Devin Watkins has more.
1: "I need your freedom, your frankness, and your loyalty," he said. "Sincere counsel is always an act of communion." Pope Leo reflected on the four themes on which the cardinals will focus during these 2 days. First, he said, they will reflect on the world in which the Church is called to proclaim the gospel. He said this situational awareness will help them to recognize Jesus, who walks in the streets of the world and goes before us in history. Second, the cardinals will examine the implications of the culture of power and the civilization of love. Many of them come from lands marked by war, he noted, recalling, however, that none is untouched by the many forms of conflict and division that course through society. In the third session, they will focus on examining what contribution the Church can make to the common good of humanity.
2: La dottrina sociale della Chiesa.
1: The Church's social doctrine reminds us that the common good does not arise spontaneously, but requires shared responsibility, said the Pope. For the Church, this takes on a very precise form, a synodal style at the service of the mission of the kingdom. In the fourth session, the cardinals will reflect on the continued implementation of the Synod on Synodality. The Pope said this session will gather the reflections of the previous three. He invited the cardinals to gaze upon the world and ask a single question. How can we help our churches today to proclaim the gospel with greater fidelity, freedom, and credibility? Pope Leo XIV concluded his opening address at the extraordinary consistory by thanking the cardinals for their help.
2: Ho bisogno del vostro appoggio, forte, esplicito e pubblico.
1: I need your support, strong, explicit, and public, he said. I need to feel sustained by you as brothers. I'm Devin Watkins.
0: A desperate race to reach survivors continues in Venezuela, where more than 200 are dead, thousands are injured, and time is running out for anyone who may be trapped in the rubble following Wednesday's earthquakes. The back-to-back magnitude 7.2 and 7.5 quakes left scores displaced as they collapsed homes and businesses. The U.S. is sending search and rescue teams and humanitarian supplies. A cargo ship in the Strait of Hormuz has reportedly been struck by the Iranian military. The Singapore-flagged container ship was struck near the coast of Oman with no one on board injured. Iranian state media reported that Iran warned that safe passages in the strait are restricted to routes marked by Tehran and that others are, according to them, dangerous and unacceptable. The Russian Defense Ministry says it intercepted 660 Ukrainian drones overnight over 12 Russian regions, as well as Crimea, the Azov, and the Black Sea. It appears to be one of the biggest drone attacks on Russia and Crimea since Russia's full-scale invasion of Ukraine in 2022. In recent months, Ukraine has stepped up its aerial campaign against Russian military installations and energy facilities. Its success has caused fuel shortages and disrupted army supply lines, stalling Moscow's war efforts after more than 4 years of fighting. Back in the United States, California lawmakers may soon create taxpayer-funded paid leave for abortions, expanding benefits beyond traditional maternity leave. Tammy Trujillo has more.
3: California teachers could soon get up to 14 weeks of paid pregnancy leave under Governor Newsom's proposed budget. Supporters say the change would give teachers the same benefits many other workers already have. But the bill also allows paid leave for termination of pregnancy, raising questions about whether California might be the first state to offer taxpayer-funded paid leave for elective abortions. Lawmakers are also concerned as the bill does not set a yearly limit on pregnancy-related leave claims. The California Senate will decide whether to keep or change the abortion-related language. I'm Tammy Trujillo.
0: And the United States has suffered its first loss in the World Cup. The Stars and Stripes fell to Turkey 3-2 in the final match of the group stage from Inglewood. Austin Trusty and Sebastian Bearhalter netted goals. The team surrendered a goal on the very last shot of the game as America still finishes atop Group D at 2-0-1. Team USA will face Bosnia Herzegovina in the round of 32 on Wednesday. Well, that's a bummer, but at least we're still moving on. So there's that. Today is Friday, June the 26th. It is the feast of St. Jose Maria Escriva, the founder of Opus Dei. We'll talk more about him with Dr. John Bergsma in just a little bit here. Right now, it's 9 minutes past. Matt?
4: Father Philip Michael Tangori now joins us from the Diocese of Patterson, where he is a pastor and a canon lawyer. And he's the author of a couple of books, including This Is Our Faith. Father Phil, good morning.
5: Good morning, everyone.
4: The space of the homily. Even just all media communicates a certain thing by the nature of what it is, and the homily communicates a certain thing in the course of the Mass. So it's notable
5: Correct.
4: That the Vatican Dicastery for Divine Worship and Discipline of the Sacraments has said that Anna Mitchell and I are not allowed to give homilies. So what happened?
5: Correct. the German synodal way, once again, was pushing for something that is contrary to the normal operations of the church, and they were seeking to have lay people preach homilies. Now, lay people can preach. If we look at Canon 766, lay persons can be permitted to preach in a church or an oratory if necessity requires it, in certain circumstances, or it seems advantageous in particular cases, according to the precepts of the Conference of Bishops in that nation. Okay, now, the interesting thing about that is, so let's say, Matt, I had you and Anna come and preach a mission in my parish.
4: We've done you that kind of thing before.
5: You both could stand up outside of Mass, not during the homily, and you could preach to every single person in my parish, giving a mission on whatever topic was chosen, etc., etc. Technically, right now, on the radio, you and Anna are preaching the faith. However, the homily, which is a liturgical action that is tied to the fact that the priest is ministering in persona Christi Capitis, one of these days we'll figure out what the deacon is doing. We know that he sacramentalizes ministry and that he is an animator of the laity. Those are the two things that I have been writing on in regards what is the sacramental character of the diaconate. It's never been defined. They are not in the person of Christ, though. So we know that they are still liturgical ministers ordained by the church. And so deacons and priests are the proper ministers of giving a homily, which is a sacred function tied to holy orders. It is tied to the ministerial actions of Jesus Christ. So even if the deacon, who isn't in persona Christi Capitis, is preaching, he is still engaged in the ministerial action of the church, the ministerial ministry of Jesus Christ. And so in this way, it is tied as a specific liturgical action tied to ministering in the ministry of Jesus Christ. That is not something that a lay person, a non-cleric, can do. And so the Dicastery for the Divine Worship and Discipline of the Sacraments came out and made very, very clear to the German bishops and the German synodal way that no, a lay person cannot give a homily. Now, a lay person can give a reflection, but that requires the priest or deacon to first give a short homily and then allow the lay person to speak. That does happen. It can be permitted. It is not ideal.
4: Well, the best way that I see it done is like if you got an announcement at the end after, and that's actually
5: correct.
4: Outside of all this stuff, right?
5: You completed
4: the Mass, and now so-and-so wants to get up and give a reflection and invite people to the Wednesday night Bible study, right?
5: Yes. Or address the Legion of Mary and try and get people to become Knights of Columbus or lead in the Legion of Mary, and they're giving some catechesis and they're giving some historic references and an expression of what their spirituality and their charism is, just like a nun could come up at the Mass and make an appeal, a missionary appeal.
4: Yeah,
5: for,
4: like you say, the Little Sisters of the Poor do this in my parish a couple times a year.
5: Correct, so. Correct.
4: There are all kinds of different questions I could bring up about this, but one of them is that in evangelicalism, you know, I talk to people who come specifically from more kind of conservative Baptist backgrounds. There's a bit of an odd tension and sort of this weird experience that women have when they come in, because there are certain Baptist groups that don't even allow women to speak in church at all. As a matter of fact, some of them don't let people, don't let women teach children over the age of 12 because they have a particular understanding of the readings of St. Paul. Then they come into the Catholic Church and they hear, like, you know, Teresa Tomeo giving talks, right? They hear women giving talks and exhorting and educating publicly into microphones all over the place. And they're like, mm-hmm. what? How is this happening in a place that has an all-male priesthood? So the question here is not the church trying to, like, silence the laity. The question is all about, like, how do we make sure we understand what each of these actions in the church is and who has been commissioned for them?
5: Yes, and understanding the appropriateness. It deals almost with appropriateness. All right, during the sacred liturgy, we understand that during Mass, that is a very specific moment of the exercise of the ordained ministry of Jesus Christ versus the common ministry of the baptized. Okay? When we understand that certain actions are indeed appropriate for certain ministers versus other ministers, then we come to understand more appropriately the overarching logike latria that Benedict XVI wrote about in Sacramentum Caritatis, that there is a idea fix moving through the liturgy that ties it together. And we have to understand that the clerical ministry is one that uniquely unites a heavenly reality to an earthly action.
4: Yeah, and there is an order of people who have been commissioned for that thing through the hands of the apostles.
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0: Well, thank you so much, Father Philip Michael Tangora. Thank you, Matt. 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
0: 19 past now on the Sunrise Morning Show. Let's take a look at headlines. Pope Leo today is opening the extraordinary consistory of the College of Cardinals. He celebrated Mass with the college this morning, and in his discourse to open the consistory, asked the cardinals for their frankness and for their loyalty. A cargo ship in the Strait of Hormuz has reportedly been struck by the Iranian military, and the United States last night suffered its first loss in the World Cup, falling to Turkey 3-2. Sports doesn't usually make my headlines, but when the United States game starts at like 10 p.m. Eastern time, I feel like a lot of you who are awake with me right now did not stay up to watch the end of the game, like me. So, that's for you. Which, speaking of, on this feast of St. Jose Maria Escriva, you who are awake this early in the morning will possibly appreciate the heroic minute that St. Jose Maria would talk about in the idea that the first battle of the day is simply waking up to your alarm when your alarm goes off without hitting the snooze button. In fact, Matt tweeted this morning as he's getting ready to head off on vacation. Good morning, my heroic minute friends. Happy feast of St. Jose Maria Escriva. The topic of our conversation with Dr. Bergsma in just a minute. It's 21 past.
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10: I am Dominican Father Paul Keller. Please pray with me the prayer to St. Anthony. Blessed be God in his angels and in his saints. O holy Saint Anthony, gentlest of saints, your love for God and charity for his creatures made you worthy, when on earth, to possess miraculous powers. Miracles waited on your word, which you were ever ready to speak for those in trouble or anxiety. Encouraged by this thought, I implore of you to obtain for me this request. The answer to my prayer may require a miracle. Even so, you are the saint of miracles. O gentle and loving Saint Anthony, whose heart was ever full of human sympathy, whisper my petition into the ears of the sweet infant Jesus, who loved to be folded in your arms, and the gratitude of my heart will ever be yours. Amen.
0: Dr. John Bergsma is author and illustrator of a number of basics books, Bible basics for Catholics, New Testament basics for Catholics, Psalm basics for Catholics, Love basics for Catholics, among other topics. Good morning, Doc.
11: Good morning, Anna.
0: So, Doc, we're going to be talking about St. Jose Maria Escriva, whose feast day is June 26th. I know you have a particular devotion to him. He founded Opus Dei. Why did he found Opus Dei?
11: Good question, Anna. It's because back in the early 20th century, and still today in many ways, there was not support for Catholic laity that wanted to seek holiness without leaving the world. So the options, you know, for example, in a very Catholic culture like Spain and in the beginning of the 1900s, it's kind of like, okay, if all you want to do is go to purgatory, you know, get married, raise a family, lead an ordinary life. If you want to seek for holiness and sanctity, then you gotta leave ordinary life. You gotta become religious or a priest and get away from the world. So St. Jose Maria, though, had a vision which goes back to the early church, which is embedded in Scripture, that every baptized person is called to holiness. And this was reaffirmed by the Second Vatican Council, and we refer to it as the universal call to holiness. That was actually a bit controversial. I think it seems like second nature to us now, Anna, but in the first half of the 20th century and in earlier periods, it was actually controversial to say that all Christians were called to seek holiness, no matter what their vocations were. But St. Jose Maria saw that, and he said, you know, you can be a banker saint, you can be a contractor saint, you can be a homemaker saint, But again, the issue was you need some support. You need spiritual direction. You need formation. And a lot of that was not available for laity in early part of the 20th century. And so he created a structure, an organization to support lay people seeking holiness in the world.
0: It couldn't have been easy doing these things during the time of the Spanish Civil War. I mean, there was some intense persecution against Catholics in that time, right?
11: Yes, it was terrible. Spain was about evenly split between Catholics and folks who wanted to eradicate the influence of the church from society. And it was a bloody civil war, and, you know, American accounts of it tend to overlook the anti-Catholic persecution and the numbers of priests, religious, laity, and bishops who were assassinated, tortured, etc., in that whole episode. And so we have a hard time understanding why anybody would support Franco, who was kind of a hard-handed ruler. But the reason people did was because he ended this bloody persecution against Catholics, which made up a large part of the country.
0: Yeah, life is super complicated.
11: Very complicated.
0: Very similar situation in Syria, for instance, under the Assad regime. But anyway, back to St. Jose Maria. How would you describe his spirituality?
11: Yeah, his spirituality is rich, but there's two main pillars to his approach to the Christian life. The first being a strong sense of divine filiation. That's like a robust consciousness of the fact that we are children of God. We are sons and daughters of God. God is our Father, calling us into this intimate familial relationship. And this is really distinctive of the Christian faith, specifically of the Catholic faith. It's watered down in other forms of Christianity, and outside of Christianity, actually, you don't talk that much, if at all, about being a child of God. So really fundamental, really at the basis, I mean, just read John 1, at the basis of our faith. So divine filiation, and another big pillar of his thought was sanctification of ordinary work. Mm. He truly believed that we could do our daily tasks in a holy way, and through doing our daily tasks with prayer, with the right intention, and with excellence, we ourselves could grow in holiness by engaging in them, and also help others to grow in holiness.
0: Well, you're a Bible guy, Dr. Bergsma. How did he study the Bible?
11: Yes, St. Jose Maria had a rich sense of the interpretation of Scripture that came from sitting with different biblical texts and absorbing their spiritual meaning without necessarily doing all the technical aspects of exegesis. But he had rich and unique insights into a number of different passages. I'll just give you an example, Anna. For example, the sons of Noah, who Shem and Japheth, who enter in backwards with a garment when their father has, you know, embarrassingly exposed himself in his tent, and they cover him over. And St. Jose Maria saw that as a way, as having a spiritual message about how we should treat

0: 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Doc, appreciate your insights into St. Jose Maria this morning. Thank you.
1: Absolutely. Talk to you next time.
0: I look forward to it. Thank you, Doc. You can find Dr. Bergsma and all of his books linked at sonrisemorningshow.com. Just click on the show notes for today. Half past the hour now on the Sunrise Morning Show. It's time for news. Pope Leo today is opening the extraordinary consistory of the College of Cardinals. It began with Mass this morning. In his homily, the Holy Father said, quote, "We have gathered around the altar of the Lord at the tomb of St. Peter to begin this consistory. From every corner of the world, we have come to celebrate this Eucharist. Let us offer to God our lives and the communities and peoples we hold dear, as well as our pastoral projects and experiences with all their joys and sorrows." He said, quote, "Our working together in a collegial way embodies the synodality in which all the baptized participate in the unity of the people of God. Synodality and collegiality are, in fact, forms of Christian fraternity, which binds us together as the baptized and as bishops. Therefore," he said, "in helping me in the exercise of the Petrine ministry, you will find in me one who asks, not commands. Moreover, the authority of primacy belongs to the one who listens and only then leads, to the one who learns and only then teaches, always following the one and only teacher. May the intercession of the holy apostles, Peter and Paul, accompany us on this enthralling journey." End quote. After the Mass, in his discourse to open the consistory, he asked the cardinals for frankness and for loyalty. From Vatican Radio, Devin Watkins reports.
2: "I need your freedom, your frankness, and your loyalty," he said. "Sincere counsel is always an act of communion." Pope Leo reflected on the four themes on which the cardinals will focus during these 2 days. First, he said, they will reflect on the world in which the Church is called to proclaim the gospel. He said this situational awareness will help them to recognize Jesus, who walks in the streets of the world and goes before us in history. Second, the cardinals will examine the implications of the culture of power and the civilization of love. Many of them come from lands marked by war, he noted, recalling, however, that none is untouched by the many forms of conflict and division that course through society. In the third session, they will focus on examining what contribution the Church can make to the common good of humanity.
3: La dottrina sociale della Chiesa.
2: The Church's social doctrine reminds us that the common good does not arise spontaneously, but requires shared responsibility, said the Pope. For the Church, this takes on a very precise form, a synodal style at the service of the mission of the kingdom. In the fourth session, the cardinals will reflect on the continued implementation of the Synod on Synodality. The Pope said this session will gather the reflections of the previous three. He invited the cardinals to gaze upon the world and ask a single question: how can we help our churches today to proclaim the gospel with greater fidelity, freedom, and credibility? Pope Leo XIV concluded his opening address at the extraordinary consistory by thanking the cardinals for their help.
3: Ho bisogno del vostro appoggio, forte, esplicito e pubblico.
2: I need your support, strong, explicit, and public, he said. I need to feel sustained by you as brothers. I'm Devin Watkins.
0: There's a desperate race to reach survivors continuing in Venezuela, where more than 200 are confirmed dead, thousands are injured, and time is running out for anyone who may be trapped in the rubble following Wednesday's earthquakes. The back-to-back magnitude 7.2 and 7.5 quakes left scores displaced as they collapsed homes and businesses. The U.S. is sending search and rescue teams as well as humanitarian supplies. Iran is being accused of attacking a Singapore-flagged ship in the Strait of Hormuz. Mark Mayfield reports.
4: U.S. officials told Fox News there were no casualties, but the incident comes during a tenuous time in the new U.S.-Iran peace deal. Freedom of navigation in the strait is a key point in the U.S.-Iran Memorandum of Understanding, with the U.S. demanding Iran never charge tolls. But Iran says they could enforce fees after the current 60-day pause expires. Meanwhile, Secretary of State Marco Rubio attended a meeting of Gulf nations in Bahrain and said those nations are also committed to seeing free flow of maritime traffic in the strait. I'm Mark Niefield.
0: The Russian Defense Ministry says it entered

0: Intercepted 660 Ukrainian drones overnight over 12 Russian regions, as well as the Russian annexed Crimea, the Azov, and the Black Sea. That's the news. It's 35 minutes past. The
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3: The Baltimore Catechism asks, is it right to show respect to the pictures and images of Christ and his saints? It is right to show respect to the pictures and images of Christ and his saints, because they are the representations and the memorials of them. On my desk is a picture of my parents, and sometimes before I go to bed I might give it a little kiss. And so, if I'm going to respect this image of my earthly parents, well, shouldn't I respect the image of my heavenly Father and of his Son Jesus who died for me? And so it is right then to show respect to these pictures and images, because they truly help us to enter into the spiritual realm, transcend the material, and to recognize the grace that God uses through these things. And so if we show them the proper respect and not superstition, then we are better able to keep the faith until death. Reflecting on the Baltimore Catechism, I'm Dominican Father Ezra Sullivan.
0: It's 37 minutes past the hour. You're listening to the Sunrise Morning Show on the EWTN Global Catholic Radio Network. Very happy to have you along with us on a Friday morning. Happy Friday, everybody. Andrew Pettiprin back with us now on the Sunrise Morning Show. He's a co-founder and editor-in-chief of the Space Salvi Institute, author of The Faith Unboxed from Catholic Answers Press. Good morning, Andrew.
4: Good morning, Anna.
0: So Pope Leo, a few days ago, spoke to a group of writers who had joined him to mark the 100th anniversary this year of the Vatican Publishing House, and he used the occasion in his address to discuss the importance of writing and I would say of storytelling. He called it an act of truth and revelation and an act of humanity. What stood out to you?
4: Yeah, well, I think it's really interesting, Anna, that this comes on the heels of the publication of his first encyclical, Magnifica Humanitas, because, you know, writing and storytelling, I mean, that's one of the things, actually, that we're debating nowadays about the use, the so-called use of AI, right? Like, can we let it write for us, whether that's, like, in academic context or doing your homework for you or writing your emails or whatever? And it really grates for someone like me, who is a writer professionally. I mean, writing is just the most human thing that we can do creatively along with, you know, other art forms. And there's something about writing, the storytelling element of it in particular, that it's just kind of horrifying to imagine that a machine could do it for us, because it really does reflect kind of the depth of our hearts. And so I think that when, you know, Pope Leo is taking this opportunity to talk about the importance of writing, it's no accident, you know, that, you know, he really wants to situate it in the context of the world we're living in now, where it's going to become more and more difficult to maintain our humanity. So, you know, he brings that up. He brings up his encyclical, Magnifica Humanitas, and he talks about truth, and, you know, truth is not a territory to be defended, but a good to be shared. You know, he talks about how kind of not only writing stories, but reading stories allows us to live more lives than our own. It actually sort of makes us more human, because it puts us in the shoes of someone else. So, it's all very refreshing, you know, to see him kind of take a stand like this and just remind us of these sort of deep things that, that make us who we are as creatures of God.
0: I love that allusion to Atticus Finch, right? Putting ourselves in the shoes of someone else. I mean, how else can we do that? In, you know, I was thinking about what he said, and it brought back to mind, for me anyway, a conversation that I had a while back about fairy tales here on the morning show, the context of children reading fairy tales, like the actual not Disney-fied fairy tales, which, you know, are often kind of gruesome, actually very gruesome in some instances, kind of scary, but filled with truth about humanity. I was talking to Haley Stewart from Word on Fire, and and she made this point that we shouldn't shield our children from this stuff, because reading a book is a safe way to learn these truths. And I think adults should be doing the same thing, Andrew, going outside of ourselves and learning empathy, but in the safety of, you know, our couch reading a book.
4: And I think too, Anna, doing that with stories that maybe could even be, I mean, you mentioned fairy tales as being sort of potentially outside of our comfort zones because they're really quite shocking. I mean, not Disney-fied, right? But I also worry sometimes that there is a kind of mentality among Christians and Catholics, which is like fiction is good, you know, kind of stories are good, but they need to be sort of a particular variety. They need to kind of have like an overwhelmingly edifying message, or you know, or maybe they can be sort of in the realm of fantasy, or maybe, you know, or maybe if we're going a little darker, something more dystopian, where it's like, let's really look at the negative and, you know, sort of imagine what's at stake in some of the debates in our world. I think all of that's great. But I also think that there should be a place for realism, you know, that there should be a place for sort of just the lived experience type stories of our world now. And, you know, unfortunately, in the world of cinema and somewhat in the world of fiction publishing as well, that isn't as popular as it once was. Like just sort of little stories about a family, you know, going through a difficult time, or you know, or something like that, right? Like, or of you know, there are all these European movies about like, you know, what happens when you go on vacation. Like all kinds of sort of, you know, very mundane things happen, but you do also sort of learn about kind of the deep things about humanity. So that's kind of what I have been trying to focus on in my own fiction writing lately, is this kind of, you know, sort of a slightly more realist, sort of, you know, humorous and kind of the kind of kitchen sink spice of life type stuff.
0: You know, I always go after Paw Patrol in conversations like this, Andrew. I've banned my kids from watching it. My six-year-old Freddie can actually recite my reasons, which he's been able to recite since he was like three. It's really funny to hear a three-year-old say this, because it's bad storytelling, one-dimensional characters and predictable plots. But you can really, I mean, you can insert any banal children's book or TV show or whatever. It's bad storytelling. What are the consequences of only consuming bad storytelling, or perhaps not reading at all?
4: Yeah, that's such a great point. I used to say this to my kids about the Mickey Mouse Clubhouse too.
0: You know, it's there,
4: like,
0: you go.
4: What is this Toodles thing? Like, where does this thing come from to solve problems? And it doesn't seem like the problems are real to begin with. So, like, what is the kind of structure of this narrative, right? And I think, you know, kids get that. They still feel entertained by it or whatever. But yeah, I mean, as adults, as mature people, we need to kind of stand up for, you know, good storytelling, which doesn't have to be complex. And honestly, one of the things that I like to point out a lot is plot is actually less important than character. So what you want is to look for a story that has interesting characters who transform, who change, who go on a journey. And then the plot kind of almost sort of doesn't matter around that, right? Because it's about the character and his or her journey. So that's what I'm always looking for, whether that's, you know, a movie like The Wizard of Oz, or whether it's a book like The Lord of the Rings, or, you know, whatever it is. Like, it really is fundamentally about the characters and their transformation. I mean, you see that in biblical stories as well, whatever that may be, right? It's, that's the essence of good storytelling.
0: Yeah. Pope Leo says in this address, when we delve into the very depths of our humanity, we are not far from God. For there, in the midst of very human stories, God reveals himself. What do you think of that, Andrew?
4: Yeah, that's right. I mean, look, we're made in the image and likeness of God. We're creatures who are made by a creator, but we also have been given the power to create or sub-create, right? Any valuable creation that we do is participating with our God, who is the ultimate creator. So, you know, of course, when we create with his inspiration, we are doing what he does. You know, I mean, it's a humbling task to be an author or to be a filmmaker, to be a storyteller, because, you know, what you are doing is God-like work. Now, again, you have to be really humble about that, because you can't imagine that you are, you know, I mean, you could create something horrifying. You could create something diabolical, something that mocks God. And we see a lot of that happening with you know, people who are involved in so-called creative pursuits.
0: You could also create Paw Patrol or Mickey Mouse Club.
4: Right. Yeah. I mean, it could be good, could be bad. Yeah.
0: Yeah. Before we let you go, though, tell us about what you're creating over at your Substack.
4: Yeah, I'm working on a novel. Well, I've written a novel, but I'm releasing it week by week as a serial novel. And it's called Love in the Fall. It's about a young man. It's sort of a coming-of-age story. It's set in the aftermath of 9/11 back in 2001. I really love it. It's the work of my heart, and people can find it at andrewpettiprin.substack.com.
0: andrewpettiprin.substack.com. 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Andrew, really appreciate your thoughts this morning. Thank you.
4: Thanks for having me, Anna.
0: You bet. All right, it's 14 till now on the Sunrise Morning Show. Father Hezekiah Scarnazzo joins us next.
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0: Joining us again on the Sunrise Morning Show is Father Hezekiah Scarnazzo from the Institute of Catholic Culture. Good morning, Father.
9: Good morning, Annie. It's such a blessing to be with you and your listeners today.
0: It is such a blessing to have you back. We're looking ahead to the 13th Sunday in Ordinary Time, and I don't think we could pick out a better set of readings for Father Hezekiah's.
9: Absolutely.
0: In our Bible study, you were like, I'm getting on my Clydesdale, not even a hobby horse, but a hobby Clydesdale. So definitely a theme of the importance of hospitality in the life of a Christian coming out from these readings. So let's look at the first reading first from the second book of Kings, the prophet Elisha coming to the home of a Shunammite woman who shows him hospitality and is rewarded for it. Talk about this.
9: Yeah, I mean, here he is, much like his predecessor, a much hated man for being a prophet of God. And yet he comes to this woman who welcomes him. And in the story, she provides, they kind of set up a little I don't know, a little apartment on top of the garage, if you will, for Alicia, and in this way showed great hospitality. And the result, and this is very important to our gospel and our set of readings today, the result was life. This woman was barren, and she became pregnant with a son because she had given her life for God, and as a result, she received the gift of life within her. Hmm. And this is so applicable, Annie, to the gospel text, but also to our situation today.
0: Okay, well, let's talk about the gospel text before we get to our own situation today. So we're, I think, in our third week in a row in Matthew chapter 10. And, I mean, it's almost like, is Jesus talking about this exact story when he's talking to his apostles about receiving a prophet's reward because you receive a prophet in your home?
9: Yeah, I mean, we begin the story, and I think most homilies this Sunday will head in the direction of the first part of this gospel, not the second part, but they're intimately related. When Jesus says, "He who loves father or mother more than me is not worthy of me," I mean, seriously, let's let that challenge us for a minute. Aren't we supposed to love our father and mother? Are we supposed to honor them according to the commandments? But as a matter of fact, there is no love apart from the one who is love. And so Jesus here is talking in terms of a priority by which we must place our devotion, our love for God, first in our life. Because we cannot love the other unless we first love God. Love is the giving of our life to the beloved. And when I give my life to the other, I'm united with them, right? The two become one flesh. We talk about in marriage. It's the same with our relationship with God. And then, of course, we begin in this situation when we love God and are united with him, when we're made one with him, when his life becomes our life, then we begin to live a life of love. And so the second part of this gospel is very important. Whoever gives a cup of cold water to one of these little ones, so Jesus is speaking of those who are standing around him and the children, so he surely will not lose his reward. What's Jesus talking about? He's talking about living this life of love, this once we discover this unity with God, it is no longer I who live, but it is Christ who lives within me, as St. Paul says, then I'm called to do what Jesus has done, and that is pour my life out for the life of the world. And this is what the Shunammite woman discovers, and it's what each one of us must discover in our identity, having been baptized into Christ, which is why the church brings this text of Romans chapter 6 before us today, Annie, mm-hmm. that we are baptized into Christ. We are made one with him. And if this is true, then our life has been fundamentally changed. We have been given a new nature, and that nature is to pour our life out for one another. And that's not some high ideal. This is a real thing. This is why the church is given to us. This is why we cannot treat it like a fast food a stop. We don't go to church, get what we want, and leave. The church is a place in which we are to exercise this new nature that we have been given, the nature of God himself, the place in which I'm to serve my brother, love my sister, pour my life out for my priest, where I'm to live my life, as I often tell my own family. Our house is our house, but our home is the church.
0: It's such a good point, because you talk about this a lot, I know, at the Institute, the idea that taking care of those outside the church is very important. But we have to, I mean, in light of this, right, you know, whoever receives you receives me. Whoever receives me receives the one who sent me. Well, if we are all baptized into Christ and we are another Christ, then what we are doing in serving and loving those in the church with us who are also baptized into Christ, we are receiving him, right? We are serving him. And that's where our priority needs to begin.
9: Our worship of God begins at the altar, but it must flow out, as I like to say, to the coffee machine, right? It must flow out into our homes and our relationships that God has placed in our life. We need to start meeting the members of our community and growing in our relationship with them, because as Jesus says, I will remain with you always. And how does he remain with us always if not in our brother and sister in Christ, in whose image and likeness that he has placed within them? Our worship of God begins at the altar, but our worship of God must be fruitful in our relationship with our brother and sister. How can a man say he loves God who he does not see, but does not love his brother who he does see?
0: We've been talking to Father Hezekias Carnazzo. And Father, if listeners want to see what's coming up over at the Institute of Catholic Culture, how do they find you?
9: Oh, man, Annie, we've got some really, really great opportunities for faith formation this summer. Bishop Paprocki is going to come and be with us. We got our course on art. Registration is open now for that. All free of charge studies in the faith. So, I mean, growing our knowledge of the faith and our love for Jesus Christ. InstituteofCatholicCulture.org. 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
0: 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Father Sebastian Walsh, our Norbertine friend here on The Morning Show, will be speaking on the restoration of Christian philosophy, the encyclical Eterni Patris, and its importance to today, that encyclical written by Pope Leo the 13th. And then Father mentioned Bishop Paprocki coming to the ICC. He'll be speaking on the issue of Eucharistic coherence. What does it mean? What demands does it have on my life that I present myself for Holy Communion at church on Sundays? We got another hour of the Sunrise Morning Show coming up for most of our affiliates here on the EWTN Radio Network. Hope you can stay with us.
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2: 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President Trump and House Speaker Mike Johnson had a meeting at the White House Thursday night. Afterwards, Johnson said he and Trump talked about members of the House Freedom Caucus, saying they will oppose any procedural rules until the Save America Voting Act passes, effectively stopping all business in the House.
3: Very productive meeting. We're on exactly the same page. He wants to ensure that we stop any blockade in the House. Congress has work to do, and that's what we're going to do. And so we'll be moving forward on all of that.
2: After his meeting with Johnson, Trump indicated he agrees with Johnson and posted House Republicans should unify and stop voting down rules or threatening to do so, adding, no more grandstanding, please. On Wednesday, Trump said he would not sign a bipartisan housing bill until the SAVE Act was passed. Johnson now says Congress will send the bill to Trump to sign, but he didn't specify when. The Texas State Board of Education has granted preliminary approval to a planned rewrite of social studies lessons that emphasize Christianity.
4: We're bringing the Bible back into schools this week for the first time in 60 years.
2: Board member Brandon Hall says kids as young as kindergarten would learn about Adam and Eve and the parable of the prodigal son. Final votes are expected on Friday. Sunday, the Diocese of La Crucis and El Paso will host a pilgrimage and celebrate Mass on Mount Cristo Rey. The Diocese of La Crucis said the pilgrimage comes as the U.S. government seeks to expand border wall construction and security south of Mount Cristo Rey via public domain. The Diocese of La Crucis said their pilgrimage participants will pray for the church and religious freedom throughout the world. La Crucis Bishop Peter Balacchino said the pilgrimage is not against the government, against a policy, or anything else. He said it is for the church, it is for unity, and it is for religious freedom. This is listener-supported Relevant Radio.
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8: Good morning. Happy Friday. It's Friday, June 26th. What a great day to be alive. Sarah Tafoya, what a great day to be here with you. How are you doing today?
9: Oh, man. Fridays are the best, aren't they? And in the summer, it seems like they last forever. Oh, you just never get enough of those Fridays. The weekend is here, folks. Just a little bit longer.
8: The weekend is here. Long, long days. And long days into the weekend, too. So, well, you know, I was checking out the news this morning and didn't know that Shrek even had a spinoff. And believe it or not, this ties to this feast day, which I particularly like. But have you heard about this spinoff from Shrek, Sarah?
9: I have not heard about this spinoff, but I know they've had, you know, almost as many movies as The Land Before Time. So they're doing pretty good. It's about time for a spinoff, I think.
8: Someone's making some coin. And the spinoff is set for 2028, and well, you go ahead. Tell me what you think the guess. Give me a guess. What do you think the title of this this new movie is?
9: Well, okay. Thinking about the characters here. Okay, Shrek. That's the main character, and then they already did the Puss in Boots. I think they already did that. So
8: oh,
9: can't
8: I forgot
9: be that.
8: About that one.
9: They did that. Yeah. I mean, his best friend's donkey. Could it be about the donkey?
8: Bing, bing, bing.
9: Ah,
8: you nailed
9: okay.
8: it.
9: Okay,
8: it's about the donkey.
9: Go. Okay, very
8: Eddie
9: good.
8: Murphy played the donkey. I don't know if Eddie Murphy's going to play the donkey here in the coming Shrek. or the coming spinoff. But I bring that up not only because I actually particularly love that movie, and you've got some Counting Crows music there, and I think Shrek 2. But I bring it up because of this feast day of Saint Jose Maria. And like those of you who are familiar with Saint Jose Maria will instantly say, oh yeah, donkey, I get it. And those of you who aren't, let me offer this very brief thing, which is that Saint Jose Maria liked to consider himself a donkey. He liked to consider himself bringing our Lord into the streets of Jerusalem, into the streets of Madrid, which is where a good portion of Saint Jose Maria spent his life, born in Barbastro, Spain. And he liked to encourage us to bring our Lord into the streets of Franklin Lakes, New Jersey, the streets of Lincolnshire, Illinois. So I was glad to read that. And just, you know, in a little bit here, actually, we're going to actually talk with someone about Saint Jose Maria, someone who actually lived with Saint Jose Maria for 8 years of his life, worked with Saint Jose Maria in Rome. But for those of you who are less familiar with him, or those of you who are already in love with him, just some fun facts about his life. Born in 1902, in 1928, on the feast of the guardian angels, October 2nd, he had an experience that afterwards, he had been praying for many years that the Lord would show him what he was called to do. And he had an experience that not long after that became known as Opus Dei, the work of God. He had this experience where he realized, okay, I'm supposed to bring this message of holiness in the street to others. He died in 1975 on this calendar day on June 26th, and John Paul II, he was canonized on October 2nd, 2002. So, like I said, we'll have an opportunity. I'm really looking forward to the conversation about St. Jose Maria, which we'll take up here in a little bit here, and certainly come join the conversation if you want to share your own story of his interceding, your own questions about living holiness, 888-914-9149. 888-914-9149. But moving to a couple other things, another saint, Saint Pier Giorgio Frassati. Many of you will know his name. Actually, his name came up yesterday. I guess I learned this from you, Sarah. We're gonna start celebrating his feast here on July 4th.
9: That's a brand new feast. He just got canonized, and when they said July 4th was his feast day, I was like, it just, you know, as an American, that triggers you to be like, the 4th of July, he gets fireworks? That's pretty awesome. He's not even from... It's a pretty good deal.
8: Pretty darn good.
9: Okay.
8: Yeah, that's a great... And there's a novena that started yesterday to him. And, so that, of course, brings up July 4th, fireworks. It brings up Relevant Radio. We're going to be there in Philadelphia on July 4th, Family Rosary Across America, 4:30 Eastern Time. And what about this one? Did you see, like, in the mall, like, apparently there's I didn't know this until this morning, but there's a fair occurring. The Great American State Fair is also celebrating 250 years, and that began on the mall in D.C. yesterday. So there's some more good stuff going on. I do want to bring up this, and we should pray together on this, Sarah. But, of course, there were these earthquakes a couple days ago in Venezuela, very very serious earthquakes. There's the count of dead is nearing 200. There are many missing. So I would just say let's pray to Our Lady and the Holy Family. But we'll pray a Hail Mary for everyone down there and for the new leader down there. Hail Mary, full of grace. The Lord is with thee. Blessed art thou among women, and blessed is the fruit of thy womb, Jesus.
9: Holy Mary, Mother of God, pray for us sinners, now and at the hour of our death. Amen.
8: Amen. So many of us have friends who are Venezuelan. We have you in our hearts and in our minds. There's actually two saints you might particularly want to pray to for the needs down there. They're Venezuela's first two saints, so Mother Carmen and Dr. Jose Gregorio. So we'll keep all of the people of Venezuela in our hearts and minds. World Cup, lots, of course, happening there. I was happy to see Ecuador beat Germany. I was happy to see that we're going to advance, meaning the United States will advance. We actually lost to Turkey last night. I think the score was 3-2, but we are still advancing, and our next match is on Wednesday against Bosnia and Herzegovina. So, and there's tons of World Cup games going on here this weekend and today. So a lot of good stuff there. And then also on the news front, the U.S. Supreme Court had some important rulings on immigration. I won't try to recap them here, but you do want to check those out. And I was happy to read that a soldier in North Korea actually defected to South Korea yesterday. So evidently there's been 34 soldiers who have actually defected from North Korea to South Korea. And I was happy to read about that. So those are some things that are going on in the news. And, you know, Sarah, we like having a little like award around here. We call it the golden banana rule. So it's the golden banana rule goes around for the banana stands for humor, and the gold stands for, you know, grit and just kind of, you know, showing up in all the ways one needs to show up. So I want to publicly give you the golden banana rule here, because the banana element, which just symbolizes humor, which we have a lot of fun off the air, but the whole exchange on the cheese yesterday, you know, that alone is worth the banana element. And the gold is for all the things that you do that all of us here, like, you know, talking and listening here in some ways see with our imaginations, but there's a lot that goes on behind the scenes. So I just want to thank you for all your hard work. And I'll tell you that Gabby, our teammate here, who's behind the scenes making you and me look good.
9: Yeah.
8: Got the golden banana rule, golden banana award yesterday. So just want to thank you for being such a golden banana partner here.
9: Well, thank you for that, Mark. And, you know, it's nice to get the golden banana and not to get the rotten banana. But so I'm appreciative of that, because usually that's what ends up happening around the house. You know, there's like that leftover banana that somebody bruised, and then all of a sudden they're offended to eat it. So then mom has to either make banana bread or take, you know, but what do you do with that? So I appreciate that. Thank you very much, Mark. It's been fun, and hopefully more cheese conversations or thereabouts up ahead.
8: I'm sure there'll be plenty of cheesy stuff going on with us.
9: Lots of cheese.
8: And one other thing I want to point out, this is great. Also, America 250. There's a magazine called The Spill, and they have an article out talking about the colonial taverns that are still open here in this great country of ours. And it's not only because I like a pint on occasion, although I do, but it brought to mind this great tavern that I know some of you are aware of, and for those of you visiting New York and aren't aware of, Francis Tavern is right down there in Lower Manhattan, and it's actually been open since the colonial era. George Washington said farewell to his troops there, and it's in Lower Manhattan. So those of you who are familiar with Lower Manhattan will know that you can see Staten Island. You can actually imagine yourself being there in 1776 with the British coming in to Brooklyn. You can see kind of that whole waterscape. Brooklyn's a little bit, you know, off to your left, so to speak. But it's really an amazing little kind of pinprick, if you will, of our nation. Wall Street's very close to there. There's a statue of George Washington there. There's so much America. It's very close to Ground Zero. There is so much American history right in that little corner. I don't get commissions. Relevant Radio doesn't get commissions on Francis Tavern, but it's a great family spot. You can go have like a burger, you can have a pint, you can have a soda, but it's just a great little location. And I was happy to see The Spills kind of calling out those colonial taverns that are still open. So a lot to celebrate here as Americans, a lot to pray for. When we come back on the other side of the break, we're going to pick up the conversation about this what some would call modern saint, because he was canonized only in 2002, but he's a saint for many of us. I would argue really all of us. So stick around. We'll talk more about St. Jose Maria on the other side of the break.

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9: Hello, I'm Father James Kubicki with some thoughts about something St. Paul wrote in light of the gospel from today's Mass. In his second letter to the Corinthians, at the end of chapter 5, St. Paul wrote, "For our sake, God made him to be sin who did not know sin, so that we might become the righteousness of God in him." Now, doesn't that sound totally wrong? That Jesus, who did not know sin, was made to be sin? How could the sinless one become sin? And there's another passage of St. Paul's just like this, Galatians chapter 3, verse 13, which goes, "Christ ransomed us from the curse of the law by becoming a curse for us." I think today's gospel from the beginning of chapter 8 of Matthew can help us understand these passages of St. Paul. St. Matthew tells a wonderful story of how Jesus cured a leper. It says that Jesus did not heal him from afar, but stretched out his hand and touched him. When Jesus came into contact with the leper, he made himself unclean in the eyes of the Mosaic law. Even though the leper was immediately healed, Jesus would have had to present himself to the priest before he would be considered clean himself. And the lesson in all this is very simple. Jesus didn't save us from far away. He came close and took our sins upon himself. When he was nailed to the cross, the sins of the world, past, present, and future, were nailed there into his body. And we were freed from sin. That is, if we give our sins to him and not hold on to them.
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7: This person said, hey, I started listening to Relevant Radio a little over 2 years ago, and I, at the time, was just searching for something to comfort me after my sister died. She died unexpectedly. At the time, I was 25, a 25-year functioning addict to meth.
1: Wow.
7: She says, I was saying functioning because I held a job down and I wasn't homeless, but it did cause me a ruined marriage. And one night I just prayed to God and I placed my life in his hands. And I said, Lord, I know you can help me. Please take this addiction from me. She says, I begged God that night for his mercy. The next morning I woke up and I never used again. She was totally and absolutely liberated from her addiction. She says, I just want to share with everybody, God can bless all. When I hear people call into the chaplet or the rosary or pray for those addicted, I wish they knew it could all be solved with Jesus, because it can. Since then, I've apologized to my ex-husband. I've apologized to my children, who are wonderful, saying that, what are you apologizing for? And with your show, Drew, I received the courage to go to confession. Wow. He says, I attend Now Church every week. I watch the Mass also on YouTube daily. And of course, we pray the chaplet with you every day. I just hope that my story will help those who suffer from addiction and will give hope to those families that are out there. Don't give up on the addicted. Don't give up on them. They can suffer from addiction and will give, she says, but all they have to do is believe. Mary has comforted me. St. Joseph has given me strength, and Jesus has cured me. I truly experienced a miracle.
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12: It's great. Great choice of music, Sarah, and very appropriate. So, we're going to pick up the conversation about St. Jose Maria. Of course, that's from Ferris Bueller's Day Off, and it takes us to Chicagoland. And in some ways, Opus Dei began its life, so to speak, here in the United States, in Chicagoland, because of the courageous work of Father Joseph Muskies, who was sent here by St. Jose Maria. So my next guest, John Coverdale, has a doctorate in history from the University of Wisconsin and a doctorate in law from the University of Chicago. He's taught Spanish history at Princeton and Northwestern and law at Seton Hall School of Law, and written scholarly works on 19th and 20th century history. As wonderful and important as all that is, and it is, John also lived with and worked closely with St. Jose Maria for 8 years in Rome, and he's authored and published multiple books that are directly relating to that. They include Uncommon Courage, The Early Years of Opus Dei, Saxum, The Life of Alvaro del Portillo. And if you're not familiar with Alvaro del Portillo, he was known as Saxum or Rock by St. Jose Maria. He also authored Putting Down Roots, Father Joseph Muskies and the Growth of Opus Dei, Opus Dei, A History, and Encounters, Finding God in Daily Life. So I've really been looking forward to having this conversation with you, John. So, John, welcome to the show.
13: Well, pleasure to be here.
12: Great to have you here, and happy Friday. So you lived with St. Jose Maria. You worked with him for 8 years. He's the founder of Opus Dei. What is Opus Dei, and why does the church need Opus Dei?
13: Well, Opus Dei, I like to think of it as primarily a message, and that message is that all Christians, all Catholics, are called to be truly holy, to be saints, to, in our Lord's words, to love the Lord your God with your whole heart, mind, soul, and strength, and love your neighbor as yourself. And that's a calling that's extended to everyone. It's not just for priests or nuns. And that for the vast majority of people, that means finding God, becoming close to Him in daily life, in their ordinary life, whatever that happens to be. A doctor, a housekeeper, a gardener, a lawyer, whatever. That the duties of their position in life, again, whatever that be, whether they're married or single, have a large family or not, that all of those things aren't an obstacle to coming close to God, but quite the contrary, they are the means that God gives them for doing His will, for loving Him. So that message, and then a group of people who, A, try to put that message into practice in their lives, and B, spread it to others. And I think Opus Dei is really as simple as that.
12: That's great. And holiness is for all of us, and it's right there in the midst of our daily activities. And as you said, not an obstacle. The thing you have to do again today and yesterday and tomorrow, and those things that are, you know, we find pleasurable, all of it is an occasion to be sanctified, an opportunity. You, of course, you know, those of us listening right now, having this conversation with you, we're part of a particular parish. We live in a particular place. How would you describe Opus Dei's mission, if you're a pastor working with, you know, having the flock you have? How would you describe that?
13: Well, I would say that I like to use a little analogy of a professional football team. Okay, so a professional football team has a head coach, and he's in charge of everything. You know, the offensive line and the special teams and the whole nine yards. And in a way, you could say that's the parish, and that's the parish priest. And so certainly Opus Dei's message, which is part of the message of the church and was pretty solemnly put forward by the Second Vatican Council, is part of what the priest will be doing and part of what he'll be spreading, hopefully, to to his parishioners. But he has an awful lot of other things that he has to worry about in the parish, and different groups and different challenges that he faces. And Opus Dei is kind of like the line coach. It's focused on this one aspect of the message in the life of the church. And so I think it's something that's very helpful to the pastor. And certainly a very large part of the results of what Opus Dei does, of leading people to, A, lead in a more intense spiritual life themselves, learn to become more prayerful, more men and women of the sacraments, and B, to also try to spread the message of Christ, the gospel, to other people, you know, most of that is going to directly impact the life of the parish. It's going to vitalize the life of the parish from within.
12: I love that image, and it's more than an image, but I can think of some specific parishes where the presence of parishioners who are students of, disciples of St. Jose Maria, members of Opus Dei, that parish has a vibrancy. So I'm glad you pointed that out. And by the way, if you'd like to join the conversation, we're talking with John Coverdale, 888-914-9149, 888-914-9149. And you've lived with St. Jose Maria for about 8 years in Rome. So what was that like? When did you meet him, and what was it like dealing with someone who we now almost have a reverence for. But he was a man. He got up, he started his day. Tell us about living with him.
13: Well, I met him in September of 1960, and I was quite young. I was 20 years old. I had joined Opus Dei a couple of years earlier and gone to Rome to study philosophy and theology.

0: planning and the execution of those buildings. And so he said, well, let the new people here come with me and I'll show you the buildings. And he took us around. I particularly remember he took us to, we referred to him, who was the title, his official title at that time was President General of Opus Dei. But we referred to him as the Father. And he took us to the Father's Oratory, which is not very big. It's not a place for big liturgical ceremonies. It's a place for the Father to pray and say Mass. And we knelt down there in front of the tabernacle, and he said, we made a visit to the Blessed Sacrament, and he said, be Eucharistic souls, said Alma the Eucharistia.
1: And I think Eucharistic souls. Was
0: interesting, I think he also pointed out to us that tabernacle is extraordinarily rich, solid gold, I guess, and encrusted with various precious stones, diamonds and sapphires and so on. And he kind of pointed out, he said, no, these are diamonds and these are sapphires and these are whatever else. And then he said, and all of that appears to me very little. I would give Jesus something much better if I could.
1: Wow. And I think that depth of love there. I want to ask you, what is, I think you answered it, but I want to ask you it anyway. What does it mean to be Eucharistic soul? I want to ask it this way, which is, did you, it would be easy if I was listening to take everything you're saying as a kind of like words to the wise, kind of good counsel, but still not have it be personal. Did you feel, like, what was it like? Did you feel like he cared about John Coverdale? Like, just talk to us a little bit about, like, you know, your personal relationship with him, his interest in you. Was he fun to be with? Trying to get a flavor for the kind of the humanity of St. Jose Maria.
0: Yeah, well, let me start with the second part of the question there about, yes, he was very much fun to be with. And he was... he had a great sense of humor. He did occasionally tell jokes, but it wasn't so much that. It was just the sort of wry comment, the lift of the shoulder that conveyed, you know, the exact right comment on a situation. I often point out we are blessed to have a good number of videos of his having meetings, he again called them get-togethers, with pretty large numbers of people in various countries in Europe and South America. And most of them, well, all of them in Spanish. And I think it's significant that as you're watching the video, the people there in the audience laugh quite a bit.
1: Yes.
0: The people watching the video don't, usually, because it's kind of lost. You know, it's the subtle right word, etc., that, you know, we translate it as well as we can, but it loses a lot in translation and loses even more in being put into subtitles.
1: You're bringing to mind a great story, and it illustrates your point of, like, you know, having to be there, so to speak. So, I've got a friend whose dad was at one of these get-togethers in Venezuela, in fact, and now I've watched the video of St. Jose Maria in Venezuela at the recommendation of my friend, who's the son, and to your point, you can see everyone in the video laughing. And it's all in Spanish. But the friend's father is rather large, just happens to be a very large man. And so he's asking St. Jose Maria, how should we bring Opus Dei more to Venezuela? He's getting, you know, some counsel there. And then at the end, St. Jose Maria says, I feel like I've talked to all of Venezuela at

0: this moment, and he makes this hand gesture, and he refers very much to the fact that this man is just a very large man. And then the man comes up onto the stage and gets a big hug with everyone in Venezuela in that get together, clapping. And so thank you for reminding me of that that story.
1: Sure.
0: So what about you personally? We're going to take a break here. Maybe when we come back on the side of the break, his own interest in you personally would be a great place to pick this up. So we're talking with John Coverdale. And come join the conversation, 888-914-9149. And we're talking about St. Jose Maria. And John lived with him for 8 years, and he's written some very helpful books about the spirit of Opus Dei. Stick around. We'll be right back.

0: from supporting young moms and dads to fighting for the unborn to working with our legislatures at the state and federal level, you make it possible for us to stand here and say that America is fundamentally a pro-baby, a pro-life, and a pro-family country.
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2: This is Archbishop Alexander Sample of the Archdiocese of Portland in Oregon. 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Remember, O most gracious Virgin Mary, that never was it known that anyone who fled to thy protection, implored thy help, or sought thy intercession was left unaided. Inspired with this confidence, I fly to thee, O Virgin of virgins, my mother. To thee do I come, before thee I stand, sinful and sorrowful. O Mother of the Word Incarnate, despise not my petitions, but in thy mercy hear and answer me. Amen.
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11: Welcome back. Having a great conversation with John Coverdale. John lived with St. Jose Maria. We celebrate his feast today, June 26th, 2026. And St. Jose Maria died on this day in 1975. Really extraordinary influence, and it's only getting going here. John lived with him. So, John, thank you again. And you lived with the man. What was it like for you personally? Did he show much interest in you personally?
12: Yes, he did. And I think it wasn't only in me. I mean, I think it was characteristic of him that he really had a big heart and really cared about the people around him and the members of Opus Dei individually. I remember particularly an occasion when we were both up in the north of Spain in Pamplona, where the University of Navarre is located. I was run by Opus Dei. I don't think he probably knew that I was there, but one day he came in one end of the hall and I came in the other, and he saw me and he just said, "Sean," because he could never pronounce my name right. It was always Chon.
11: yeah.
12: And I'm sure that we stopped for a moment and, exchanged a few words. I don't remember anything about that. I don't even actually remember if it happened. But I still remember just the warmth in his voice and the sense he's happy not to be, a member of Opus Dei or an American member of Opus Dei, but me, Chon. And I think anybody who had much contact with him had some similar experience, probably.
11: It reminds me of...
12: particular.
11: Oh, go ahead, John. Go ahead.
12: I also remember particularly an occasion when my father was quite ill and was going to have life-threatening surgery, which, thank God, turned out well. But it was life-threatening. And I got a note from my older brother saying, "It is better to visit the living than to bury the dead. Come."
11: Come. That's encouraging. That's motivating.
12: So I had a short meeting with San Jose Maria, a few minutes, the day before I left. And he said to me, three things, I think each of them were very characteristic of him. He said, "John, we have to not only accept but love the will of God in everything." And then he said, "But you pray to the very last minute that his will be that he be cured." Mm-hmm. And finally he said something which he with some frequency, it was, "If not, cry, because men cry, only animals don't cry."
11: That's beautiful.
12: So I thought the combination of the spiritual, the supernatural, and the natural reaction that he had was very characteristic of him.
11: Thank you for that, and... that resonates more in me and my lived life today than it did when I first met Opus Dei. And maybe you just answered the question, but I'll ask it nonetheless again, which is, what does it mean to be a Eucharistic soul?
12: Well, to be a Eucharistic soul means, I think, to try to make, it's a phrase of Santa Maria, which is, I don't know whether taken from him, but also found in the Vatican Council documents, to make the Mass the center and root of the interior life, to try to refer both our prayer and our activity, whatever that be, our work, our recreation, to the Mass, to offer it there to our Lord, make it part of his sacrifice. There's that wonderful little prayer that the priest says silently when at the preparation of the gifts, when he's pouring the few drops of water into the wine, and he says, "By this mingling of water and wine, may we come to share in the divinity of Christ, who humbled himself to share in our humanity." And I think, it's that idea of putting our little tiny offerings, small things we can offer to God, on the paten as part of what is our Lord's offering to him. It's also, I think...
11: Oh, go ahead, John. Go ahead. Sorry. No, you go ahead.
12: Well, it's also, I think, maybe trying to make one or make a visit to the Blessed Sacrament sometime during the day, but just pop one's head in. There's a wonderful story about Santo Jose Maria in his, the very early years of his priesthood in Madrid, and he was hearing confessions early in the morning before Mass. And every day he heard this kind of strange tinkling sound. He didn't know what it was. And one day when there was no penitent in the confessional, he came out and looked, and it was a milkman who was carrying a metal rack with bottles of milk in it, and who, as he passed by the church, had put his head in the door just to say hello to our Lord. And St. Jose Maria spent the day saying, "Jesus, this is St. Jose Maria, not St. This is Jose Maria, who doesn't know how to love you like John the milkman does."
13: Mm-hmm. Wow. Wow, what a true story. True story. It's a beautiful story.
12: Let me add just one final thing. I think it's also just treating the Eucharist with love and with reverence. And I don't know. I mean, we don't have to put on a tuxedo or something, but not going to Mass as if we were going to the beach.
13: Bringing the sapphires, whether you have sapphires or not.
12: Exactly. Or, you know, just taking care to genuflect reverently when we pass in front of the tabernacle. Trying to have everything in the church or in Opus Dei centers and the little oratories we have, that everything be well taken care of and really clean. And again, another little story, I think, because Mira was always very insistent that in an Opus Dei center, the oratory had to be the best room in the house, and that we had to try to have a very good tabernacle and vestments and all of that. And, during that really kind of horrible period of the 60s, people were building these rather ghastly cement churches and all of that, he would say, "When a man gives the woman he loves sacks of cement and bars of iron, I will give my God cement churches. But in the meantime, I want to give him the best I can."
13: It's beautiful. And that you brought up the 60s, which were tumultuous, and we have someone who called in and left us with a question here that pertains to another tumultuous period, the Spanish Civil War, and which he lived through and other priests didn't live through. The question is, I'll read you the question, and you might want to directly respond to it, or you might have a story from the Spanish Civil War that you think is responsive instead. The question is, how did his sense of humor help him overcome the adversities he faced during the Spanish Civil War? And we know with the benefit of hindsight that he was at the beginning of spreading the message of Opus Dei and growing it. But what were the character traits that allowed him to be successful there is the question.
12: Well, I kind of think those are two separate questions. I can't say I really have an answer to the first part. Certainly he wasn't laughing about what was going on during the Civil War. It was tragic. It was more than tragic, and it was life-threatening for most furious Catholics. So I don't know that he would have. I'm sure he took it with the kind of equanimity of saying, "Well, God's will be done, and if his will be that I'm shot, well, so be it." But I don't think he would have viewed it as
13: it was not a laughing situation.
12: Right. I think he did probably almost certainly view it with cheerfulness and.
13: I'm also reminded of the story of the rose he discovered on that fleeing through the Pyrenees.
12: Yeah, so he was he had been holed up in an embassy in Madrid because seeking refuge, asylum, but finally he decided that he couldn't just stay there. The end of the war was not at all clear when it would come, and he felt, I have to be out, I have to be trying to find people to do Opus Dei. And so he went with a group of other members of Opus Dei, and they hired a guide who, in peacetime was a smuggler, to get them across the border into France. And in the process, he was deeply troubled by the sense that he was leaving other members of Opus Dei and members of his family behind in Madrid, and that this was the wrong thing to do. He should head back. He was in terrible mental anguish over this, and he prayed a kind of odd prayer that, if you want me to go on, give me a rose. The place they were was a former little chapel that had been completely destroyed and burnt by all the decoration burnt by the communists in the area. Actually, they were probably anarchists, but that's not important. So he got up during the night or early morning and walked out, and there on the ground he saw a carved and gilded wooden rose that had been the part of the decoration of the altar. They had been out walking through the same area before and hadn't seen it, but there it was now, and that was his answer, and he went on.
13: That's great. We're going to have a couple more minutes. We're talking with John Coverdale here, and I'll point out that if you're listening and not familiar with Opus Dei, info@opusdei.org is a place you could send an email, or you could go to Opus Dei, opusdei.org, find out information there. John, with the few minutes we have, and I want to thank you deeply again. Your latest book is Encounters, and the subtitle is Finding God in Daily Life. And I've read 7 or 8 of those stories, true stories of people following that spirit from your book. And what do you find to be common in those stories? They're all unique, but what do you find to be common in those stories that you think is worth highlighting for all of us here?
12: Well, I think these are people who did manage, guided by the spirit of Opus Dei, incorporating the spirit of Opus Dei in their own life, to become really a man or a woman of prayer. St. Jose Maria likes to say that the vocation to Opus Dei is a contemplative vocation. That we are called to be prayerful souls by turning our work into prayer, making it an offering to God. And I think each of these people, in their very different life circumstances and their very different work, made a really serious effort to do that, and to some significant degree seem to have succeeded. And at the same time, and really in some ways as part of that, people who reached out to many other people and tried to bring them closer to our Lord, first of all by their friendship, their example, but also by talking with them about family and God and all those kinds of important topics. So I think that's basically it. They are people who receive the vocation to Opus Dei, which is this vocation to try to be a saint, try to be a contemplative soul in the midst of the world, and try to bring others closer to God, and they seem to have done it quite well.
13: Yeah, I want to personally thank you for that book, because they're very inviting vignettes, if you will, and detailed, and they make it very clear how that our spirit, the spirit of the work, is lived. And they're very enjoyable stories, so I would encourage those of you listening who have not picked up Encounters to pick up Encounters, Finding God in Daily Life. John Coverdale, the author. John, thank you much. But your final comments here, John, what would you want to say here at the end, including any source we could go to for your work?
12: Well, that book is available as a podcast, www.encounters.com/podcast.
13: Yep, yep.
12: And
13: very findable, knowing it's a podcast.
12: Available.
13: Very findable, knowing it's a podcast.
12: Available. To visit the Opus Dei website, which has a lot of information about Opus Dei and a lot of helpful things also for prayer and suggestions as to how to pray better, meditations for each day, and that kind of thing. So that's
13: really
12: a
13: good
12: resource, I think.
13: Really good. Really, really good. John, happy Friday. Great to have you on here, and thank you for sharing more about St. Jose Maria and the spirit of Opus Dei with me and Sarah and all of us.
12: Well, thank you for having me. It's been a pleasure.
13: All right, that was John Coverdale, and he's written multiple books about St. Jose Maria and Opus Dei, and it's the feast of St. Jose Maria. He died on this day in 1975. And I know many of you listening are familiar with his spirit, and if it's unfamiliar, I would encourage you to go back to the portion you might have just missed. And we're actually going to have some pretty great stuff here on the other side of the hour. A young man who's drawing many, many, many people to him since his passing at a rather young age. And we've got some other good stuff on tap. So stick around on the other side of the break. And before we go to the break, I do want to point out that if you didn't catch it, the U.S. did lose to Turkey last night, but we are advancing in the World Cup. Our next game is on Wednesday against Bosnia and Herzegovina. Stick around. Lots more good stuff on the other side of the break.

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1: So please pray together with me our EWTN family prayer. Today we pray for the homeless. Lord Jesus, we praise you who have taught us how to live and how to love. You promised to welcome into your eternal joy those who fed you, clothed you, visited you, and welcomed you in the least of your brothers. Help the homeless to find employment and decent housing, and console them in their need. Inspire government leaders and the faithful with ways to truly help the homeless to make their way and to meet their own basic needs. Stir up a new charity and wisdom in the hearts of all. Through Christ our Lord. Amen.
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0: In the name of the Father, and of the Son, and of the Holy Spirit.
1: Amen.
0: The grace of our Lord Jesus Christ, and the love of God, and the communion of the Holy Spirit be with you all.
1: And with your spirit.
0: Brethren, let us acknowledge our sins, and so prepare ourselves to celebrate the sacred mysteries. I confess to Almighty God, to you, my brothers and sisters, that I have greatly sinned, in my thoughts and in my words, what I have done and what I have failed to do, through my most grievous fault. Therefore I ask the Blessed Mary, Ever Virgin, all the angels and saints, and you, my brothers and sisters, to pray for me to the Lord our God. May Almighty God have mercy on us, forgive us our sins, and bring us to everlasting life.

0: Let us pray. Grant, O Lord, that we may always revere and love your holy name, for you never deprive of your guidance those you set firm on foundation of your love. Through our Lord Jesus Christ, your Son, who lives and reigns with you in the unity of the Holy Spirit, God forever and ever.
1: A reading from the second book of Kings. In the 10th month of the 9th year of Zedekiah's reign, on the 10th day of the month, Nebuchadnezzar, king of Babylon, and his whole army advanced against Jerusalem, encamped around it, and built siege walls on every side. The siege of the city continued until the 11th year of Zedekiah. On the 9th day of the 4th month, when famine had gripped the city, and the people had no more bread, the city walls were breached. Then the king and all the soldiers left the city by night, through the gate between the two walls that was near the king's garden. Since the Chaldeans had the city surrounded, they went in the direction of the Arabah. But the Chaldean army pursued the king and overtook him in the desert near Jericho, abandoned by his whole army. The king was therefore arrested and brought to Ribiah, to the king of Babylon, who pronounced sentence on him. He had Zedekiah's sons slain before his eyes. Then he blinded Zedekiah, bound him with fetters, and had him brought to Babylon. On the 7th day of the 5th month, this was in the 19th year of Nebuchadnezzar, king of Babylon, Nebuzaradan, captain of the bodyguard, came to Jerusalem as the representative of the king of Babylon. He burned the house of the Lord, the palace of the king, and all the houses of Jerusalem. Every large building was destroyed by fire. Then the Chaldean troops, who were with the captain of the guard, tore down the walls that surrounded Jerusalem. Then Nebuzaradan, captain of the guard, led into exile the last of the people remaining in the city, and those who had deserted to the king of Babylon, and the last of the artisans. But some of the country's poor, Nebuzaradan, captain of the guard, left behind as vine dressers and farmers. The word of the Lord. Let my tongue be silenced if I ever forget you. By the streams of Babylon we sat and wept when we remembered Zion. On the aspens of that land we hung up our harps. Though there our captors asked of us the lyrics of our songs, and our despoilers urged us to be joyous, sing for us the songs of Zion. How could we sing a song of the Lord in a foreign land? If I forget you, Jerusalem, may my right hand be forgotten. May my tongue cleave to my palate if I remember you not, if I place not Jerusalem ahead of my joy.

When Jesus came down from the mountain, great crowds followed him. And then a leper approached, did him homage, and said, "Lord, if you wish, you can make me clean." He stretched out his hand, touched him, and said, "I will do it. Be made clean." His leprosy was cleansed immediately. Then Jesus said to him, "See that you tell no one, but go show yourself to the priest and offer the gift that Moses prescribed. That will be proof for them."

0: In the first reading today, in the book, second book of Kings, we have the beginning of the Babylonian captivity. This takes place in the 6th century BC, well over almost 600 years before Christ. So they're in the southern kingdom in Judah, that's where Jerusalem is, the temple is, and the Babylonians conquer them and haul them off into captivity. And they're kept in Babylon, modern-day Iraq, about almost 70 years, which Jeremiah prophesied. And this deportation, this exile, took place in three major waves. In 605 BC, some nobles and young men were taken to Babylon. Daniel was included in that group, the prophet. 597, many leaders, soldiers, and craftsmen were deported with Jehoiachin. And then 586, Zedekiah, which is what we have today, there was more rebellion against Babylon. They came back, and this is the horrific scene we have today with Zedekiah. His sons were slain before his eyes, and he was blinded. And they brought him to Babylon as well. They put his eyes out. I guess the last thing he would see, you know, the destruction of his sons, the killing of his sons, just very brutal. And in this period, Israel is making treaties and things with surrounding nations, and they were being taxed by them. They're trying to work out their protection because they're in the center of some nations that are just mowing them down, right? They are fragile in their strength, you know, their political strength. And they had a protection in the 700s BC. We had that account the other day where the angel of the Lord slew the Assyrian troops that come down from the north. They were going to conquer them. An angel slayed them overnight. And so Nebuchadnezzar just withdrew from the attacking Jerusalem. So it was protected then. This time it's not protected. And it was the usual failures of living the covenant, falling into false idolatry, adopting the pagan nations' gods, and social justice issues of not caring for the poor, the stranger, and taking advantage of people. So this is not fidelity to the covenant. And this marks the end of the independent kingdom of Judah. The line of kings, you know, through the line of David, would be cut off. Even they would return and rebuild the temple, a shadow of its former glory, the second temple. Solomon built the original temple. They would redo that. And they had men on the throne, but they weren't truly in the line of David. Jesus would come and fulfill that. He is from the line of David. In his kingdom, there will be no end. And that was prophesied to David, fulfilled, you know, through Christ. A remnant was left in the land, but some of the wealthy priestly ruling classes were hauled off, and as I said, about 70 years. But then the Persians came, and Cyrus the Great, 539, conquered Babylon, and he allowed the Jews to return in 538. And my understanding is that during this period in Babylon, they had the incredible, one of the ancient wonders of the world, these gardens, right? So they had some great success militarily and some wealth. And while the Jews were there, I guess they had enough time to reflect and process this. And some scholars estimate 30 to 50% of the Old Testament was written down during this period. They had lost the temple, you know, synagogue worship and synagogues, you know, was the foundation began here in this exile, and a shift from this, you know, they come back and the focus is still on the temple, but the synagogues grew up after this period. But 30 to 50% was written during this time of the Old Testament. And in the return, there was different leaders, Nehemiah, Haman, Ezra, priests, to rebuild the temple, to rebuild the wall. They had to expand the walls because the city had grown, you know, in the return, and gathering people from the outskirts of Israel to come to Jerusalem. So this is a major central point. You think of like Exodus, right? About 1300 BC or so. You know, the law is given to the people. How they are to worship God is revealed to them. The Passover lamb, the celebration of that, which is a memorial of that Exodus event, that's just clearly fulfilled in Christ, right? He's pointed out as the Lamb of God by John the Baptist. So these exiles, God is revealing something and giving them an understanding, categories we could say, how to understand what the Messiah does and to grow them in their faith. I mean, yes, they fell, clearly, you know, they're abandoning the covenant, even worshiping false gods led to the exile. Now there's a judgment and there's a purification to the exile, there's a deepening of the faith and a preparation for Christ. It's not merely a political disaster. Cardinal Ratzinger, writing about this, he would say this was one of the great turning points of Israel's faith, that God was purifying Israel's understanding of himself. Yes, judgment, and a tough one, but not abandonment. There's prophecy about them returning back to Israel. There's hope there. That's in the Psalms and other prophetic books. So in the midst of judgment, God's love for Israel was still at work. God's love for Israel was still at work. We struggle with sin. And it's good for us today to keep that in mind, that as long as God exists, there's hope, as Pope Benedict would say, and that he loves us still in that while we were yet sinners. Romans 5 talks about, you know, he sent his son to redeem us. At the time, it was thought that these particular gods, you know, these pagan gods, were attached to the land and to the nation. That if a nation was defeated or lost their land, as Israel did here, then their gods were defeated as well. It's not the message to the Jews, though, that he was, the God of Israel was Lord of all history and nations. He was above the other gods, not like other gods, that he freely governs history and nations. So it's deepening its understanding of monotheism, that the God of Israel is the only God, and that God remained even when Jerusalem was destroyed and the temple was destroyed. And this is opening up the faith of Israel to a universality, to a broadening, not to this people, not to this, just this land, but for all who have faith in the God of Israel. So God remained with his people, is faithful to them, and the whole world belongs to him. It's not merely just a political possession. So Israel's faith now could speak beyond itself, because there would be a return of forgiveness, a renewed covenant, and ultimately a messianic fulfillment in Christ. We see Israel's history moving toward Christ. There would be minor prophets after the return, the major prophets, they had longer books, you know. All the prophets obviously were important, but Jesus fulfills the kingship, you know, the prophetic line, and he is the new temple. He's the definitive covenant with the people, and that all nations are destined to gather in him. So he comes for the salvation of all. These are powerful ways to understand what Jesus' role is for us. And yet in the gospel today, we see this very personal love that he has for each one of us, that this salvation he offers us is connected with healing, right? If we have sin and death, suffering, evil as a result of original sin, you know, Jesus has come to defeat all of that, to conquer all that. And again, Pope Benedict would write that healing is an essential dimension of the mission of the apostles and of the Christian faith in general. Christianity is a therapeutic religion. It is a religion of healing. healing expresses the entire content of redemption. That our bodies will be raised again, we'll have eternal life with the Lord. And it's a sign of his defeat, his conquering of sin and death. And I came across this, I don't recall reading this, but Exodus 15, the Jews are in the desert, and God tells them, he says, if you will diligently listen to the voice of the Lord of your God and do which is right in his eyes and give heed to his commandments and keep all his statutes, I will put none of the diseases upon you which I put upon the Egyptians. For I am the Lord, your healer. I am the healer. And even the word for salvation, to save, sozo, also is used for healing. He's called the divine physician that we must show the wound to. We do that in confession. He gives us grace to overcome the sin, to heal the wounds of sin. Purgatory, there's a temporal punishment. There's a wounding due to that sin that we have to work out in that suffering. So this scene today, when he cleanses the leper, he's coming down from the mountains. This is right after the Sermon on the Mount. He's coming down from the Sermon on the Mount, mountain, right? And the great crowds are following him. And he's challenged us with these teachings of purification of the heart that needs to take place. He upholds the commandments and even goes deeper, right? We can't, not only can you not kill, you can't hate. Not only can you not commit adultery, but you must have purity of heart. You can't look at a woman with lust. That's the inner man. So he's calling us, and he says this too, he calls us to perfection. As our Heavenly Father is perfect, it's a perfection of charity, of holiness, of transformation of the heart. And we need Jesus for that. I mean, this stuff is way too much. I can't do this without his grace. My fallen human nature is not up to that task. I need the divine physician. I'm wounded by my sin and the sin of others. I need a Savior. So Jesus heals the wounds of sin and the resulting separation. I mean, leprosy is such a powerful image of this. There's the disfigurement, the skin lesions and everything that can lead to loss of limbs. It's sores and things that would break out upon the person. Just a very difficult disease, painful. And they would live in isolation. They couldn't go to the temple area. They were considered unclean. They were to wear torn clothing. They were to live on the outskirts of town, not in the cities. And if other people are around, they'd have to shout out, unclean, unclean, to stay away. So the law there is trying to protect others from the spread that's in place there, the law of how they were to act. But Jesus comes to fulfill. He comes to fulfill, to heal, to bring them back into communion, to bring them back, to make them clean. They can go to the temple and worship, have communion with God. Being made clean, they could be no longer in isolation, but connected with others. And interestingly, the law, I think it's Leviticus, prescribes, Jesus tells him to go show himself, to the priest and to fulfill the law of Moses, they were to take two birds, sacrifice one, and take the other bird, touch it to that blood and release it. It would fly free. It's an image of Christ, right? He takes our sin upon himself. He takes the disfigurement in the cross. He's torn to pieces in the scourging, carrying the cross, being crucified. He takes that painful disfigurement upon himself, that he is the place of the new temple, the place of worship of God, that we can have communion with God and with others due to his sacrifice on the cross. The blood that he shed sets us free and purifies us. And And we're told, too, that he's supposed to not go and tell people the leper, but he does. So Jesus now has to be on the outskirts, right? He can't enter the cities. He has to stay in more remote regions. An image of taking upon himself what this poor leper was undergoing. He wants to heal us from sin. He allows sickness in our life at times. Sometimes there's dramatic healings. But he uses all that for our sanctification, for the sanctification of the world, that we share in his cross. And there's no other redemption outside of the cross. We share in that for our personal salvation, and we can even merit grace for others, offered up in faith, with devotion, keeping our eyes on the Lord, that he reaches out and touches this man with such tenderness, yet power and strength, that he can sustain us in the trials and difficulties that sickness brings, maybe heal us if that's his will, but he touches us. He's close to us. He wants to have that kind of relationship with us. And may we have that faith to come to the Lord and to unite our life with his.
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0: God is ever ready to hear the cry of the poor. In our need, let us unite in offering him our petitions with blameless hands.
1: That the new evangelization will move people everywhere to respond to the universal call to holiness. We pray to the Lord.
0: Lord, hear our prayer.
1: That those in positions of public responsibility will have the courage to stand firm for the culture of life. We pray to the Lord.
0: Lord, hear our prayer.
1: That an increase in love and devotion to the sacrament of the Most Holy Eucharist will be fostered in the hearts of all Catholics. We pray to the Lord.
0: Lord, hear our prayer.
1: For the material needs of this network, that many may be inspired today to join EWTN in its mission for the good of souls by supporting its work. We pray to the Lord.
0: Lord, hear our prayer.
1: That those who have recently died may see the face of God, and that those who mourn will be consoled. We pray to the Lord.
0: Lord, hear our prayer. And we continue our novena for our country in preparation for July 4th and that celebration using the words of Mother Angelica. Lord God, we ask.

0: Pray, brethren, that my sacrifice and yours may be acceptable to God, the Almighty Father.
1: May the Lord accept the sacrifice at your hands for the praise and glory of his name, for our good and the good of all his holy church.
0: Receive, O Lord, the sacrifice of conciliation and praise, and grant that cleansed by its action, we may make offering of a heart pleasing to you, through Christ our Lord.
1: Amen.

It is truly right and just, our duty and our salvation, always and everywhere to give you thanks, Lord, Holy Father, Almighty and Eternal God, through Christ our Lord. His death we celebrate in love, his resurrection we confess with living faith, and his coming in glory we await with unwavering hope. And so with all the angels and saints, we praise you as without end we acclaim.

You are indeed holy, holy, O Lord, the fount of all holiness. Make holy, therefore, these gifts, we pray, by sending down your Spirit upon them like the dewfall, so that they may become for us the body and blood of our Lord Jesus Christ. At the time he was betrayed and entered willingly into his passion, he took bread and, giving thanks, broke it and gave it to his disciples, saying, "Take this, all of you, and eat of it, for this is my body, which will be given up for you."

In a similar way, when supper was ended, he took the chalice, and once more giving thanks, he gave it to his disciples, saying, "Take this, all of you, and drink from it, for this is the chalice of my blood, the blood of the new and eternal covenant, which will be poured out for you and for many for the forgiveness of sins. Do this in memory of me."

Therefore, as we celebrate the memorial of his death and resurrection, we offer you, Lord, the bread of life and the chalice of salvation, giving thanks that you have held us worthy to be in your presence and minister to you. Humbly we pray that, partaking of the body and blood of Christ, we may be gathered into one by the Holy Spirit. Remember, Lord, your church spread throughout the world and bring her to the fullness of charity, together with Leo, our Pope, and Stephen, our Bishop, and all the clergy. Remember also our brothers and sisters who have fallen asleep in the hope of the resurrection, and all who have died in your mercy. Welcome them into the light of your face. Have mercy on us all, we pray, that with the Blessed Virgin Mary, Mother of God, with Blessed Joseph, her spouse, with the blessed apostles and all the saints who have pleased you throughout the ages, we may merit to be co-heirs to eternal life and may praise and glorify you through your Son, Jesus Christ. Per ipsum et cum ipso et in ipso, est tibi Deo Patri omnipotenti, in unitate Spiritu Sancti, omnis honor et gloria,

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1: For those who cannot now receive Jesus in the Blessed Sacrament, we offer the following prayer. I believe that you, O Jesus, are in the most holy sacrament. I love you and desire you. 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Amen.
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0: Let us pray. Renewed and nourished by the sacred body and precious blood of your Son, we ask of your mercy, O Lord, that what we celebrate with constant devotion may be our sure pledge of redemption through Christ our Lord.
1: Amen.

0: The Angelus.
1: In the name of the Father, and the Son, and the Holy Ghost. Amen. The angel of the Lord declared unto Mary, Hail Mary, full of grace, the Lord is with thee. Blessed art thou among women, and blessed is the fruit of thy womb, Jesus.
2: Holy Mary, Mother of God, pray for us sinners, now and at the hour of our death.
1: Behold the handmaid of the Lord.
2: Be it unto thee according to thy word.
1: Hail Mary, full of grace, the Lord is with thee. Blessed art thou among women, and blessed is the fruit of thy womb, Jesus.
2: Holy Mary, Mother of God, pray for us sinners, now and at the hour of our death. Amen.
1: And the Word was made flesh.
2: And dwelt among us.
1: Hail Mary, full of grace, the Lord is with thee. Blessed art thou among women, and blessed is the fruit of thy womb, Jesus. Pray for us, Holy Mother of God.
2: That we may be made worthy of the promises of Christ.
1: Let us pray.

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1: In the Gospel for the 13th Sunday of Ordinary Time, we read Jesus say to his apostles, "Whoever loves father or mother more than me is not worthy of me, and whoever loves son or daughter more than me is not worthy of me, and whoever does not take up his cross and follow me is not worthy of me. Whoever finds his life will lose it, and whoever loses his life for my sake will find it." These words are challenging. Why does Jesus say them? Does Jesus have something against the profound love that we can have for our parents, or the intense love that we could have for our children? Does Jesus not want us to have a happy life by not having suffering and sorrow in it? Of course Jesus wants to bless all that is truly loving. Of course Jesus wants us to have happiness in this life. So then how do we interpret his words? This is important because many people don't follow Jesus with all their hearts because they're scared of losing something. We're afraid that God will take something away of the intensity of our relationships or of the things that make us happy in life. In fact, however, nothing could be further from the truth. In fact, loving God doesn't take anything away from your life. Instead, loving God makes everything better. When you put God first, you allow every other love that you have to be attached to the infinite. Every imperfect love that you have to be attached to the perfect. You don't limit your love, you expand your love. And therefore you don't limit your life, you expand your life. God redefines our happiness. He reminds us of those profound words of Mother Teresa. If you want joy, look for love. And so loving God will not take away our joy. Instead, it's the only thing that guarantees it.
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3: The date is the 26th, the month is June, the year is 2026, and the day is, I've saved the best for last, Friday. Welcome to EWTN Radio. I'm Tom Gray. Catholic Connection is in a few minutes, and her hostess is Teresa Tomeo. Her guests, the president of the EWTN studios, Peter Gagnon. He has some behind-the-scenes news for you on the Inside Word. And Teresa will have another Fact Check Friday for us. Tonight at 8 p.m., the Society of Pius X, with former head of the Doctrine of Faith from the Vatican, plus AI. Centers are popping up all across the country, and Catholics are very concerned about that. Now, a thought from Mother Angelica's perpetual calendar. When you say, "I thank you, Lord, for the Eucharist," look at the miracle. Look at his pain throughout the centuries. How our Lord throughout the century has been abused throughout the centuries in his real presence, just to be there. There's no human being who would want to be abused just to be there. If you love someone and they abuse you, you'll fall out of love. Enjoy the day and your weekend. God bless.

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2: Happy Friday. It's Friday, June 26th. Great to be with you on a Friday morning and every morning here on EWGN's Catholic Connection. Wishing you a blessed Friday and a great weekend as we are heading into the big 4th of July festivities a week away. Most of the country will have July 3rd off. That will be kind of like the official holiday, federal holiday off. And then, of course, next Saturday is 4th of July, and so much to celebrate in between, a lot of different events going on. And then next Friday, I know I'm getting ahead of myself, but just you can look forward to it and keep us on all the time. We have a very patriotic special edition of the show for Friday that we're putting together for you, so you don't want to miss that. But speaking of programs, let's stick to the matter at hand, and let's take a look at the rundown for today. Because it is a Friday, we will check in with the wonderful Peter Gagnon, our president of EWTN Studios, and we will take a look at the inside word. Now, you can imagine all the amazing programming we have coming up in the next week. It's going to be incredible, so just make sure you stay tuned to EWTN. And for all the information, if you can't remember something you heard on the air, just go to our website at EWTN.com. So for Fact Check Friday today, I thought you would really enjoy a little bit more of an explanation of the wonderful Summer Academy from EWTN. As you know, I spoke there on Wednesday afternoon. It was delightful. I did mention it yesterday. But I wanted to spend some more time on this because when we're talking about facts and Fact Check Friday, which is the whole reason I started this segment several years ago to take a look at the media, it was so refreshing and so encouraging for me and Deacon Dom to meet among so many talented young people who are dedicated to communications. And they were just delightful. And I had a really good response to my talk, and they had a ton of questions. But what I love so much about this program is that they are learning such great information, and not just information, they're learning a lot of practical skills. They're learning presentation on TV, radio, in new media. They're learning about cameras. They're learning about writing skills. There's a difference for writing for radio and writing for television and writing for print. And they're getting a lot on ethics as well. So it's really wonderful. And I want to share this with you because you're helping put this on by your support and your prayers. All the different programming we do on camera, on radio, online, and behind the scenes in terms of conferences, you are helping. And think about the investment that you're making, not only in evangelization through, obviously, the typical media, but in training future journalists, and more specifically, faith-filled journalists who are planning on going into some sort of Catholic communications, which is so important. So we'll talk about that through our Fact Check Friday segment. And then we are going to be talking with Peter Breen, who's Executive Vice President and Head of Litigation at the Thomas More Society. California, the AG there, the Attorney General, is suing Heartbeat International. I kid you not. How about all these people who say that those of us in the pro-life movement don't care about the women? And yet, here's Heartbeat International, where they care about the whole family, and they do such great work and have for decades, and they're being sued by the Attorney General of California. So we'll take a look at that story. Second hour of the program. In 2 cents, I do want to talk a little bit just about patriotism and the importance of reporting on that patriotism and reporting, obviously, on other things that are important to us, including the Catholic Church. An interesting story that developed regarding Germany and women in homilies and what the media are saying about the Vatican's response, in addition to some comments about religious liberty for the upcoming 4th of July holiday. And then we'll wrap up in hour number two, taking a look at the latest research from the American Beliefs Study regarding the Catholic response to using AI at the parish level. Terry Poplava has been with us before, and he's going to be joining us for two segments in the second hour of Catholic Connection on EWTN Radio Extra. Let's take a look at the weather. There's all kinds of issues going on, and we will make sure that we get to it also in the news. We'll have a more detailed story. Praying for the people in Japan and also in Venezuela, two major earthquakes. Closer to home here in the U.S., extreme fire weather concerns to the western part of the country, severe weather and flooding threats to the central part of the U.S., extremely critical fire weather conditions. developing across the Great Basin and the Southwest today, and there will be very dry and windy conditions, promoting rapid wildfire spread throughout the weekend. Now, scattered severe thunderstorms and heavy rains are possible across parts of the Ozark Plateau into the lower Ohio Valley and parts of the northern Rockies into the Great Plains. That's a look at your rundown and your forecast. It is a Friday morning. It's June 26, 2016. We appreciate your listenership. Hope so far you're having a great day and an early start to the great weekend that's ahead of all of us. Thanks be to God. Let's get started at 5 minutes past the hour with the news here at EWTN's Catholic Connection. Pope Leo is sending an initial 100,000 euro in emergency donations to Venezuela. Vatican News reporter James Blears reports from the ground on rescue efforts, meanwhile, that continue following devastating earthquakes that have killed at least 235 people and left widespread destruction.
3: Rescue teams are searching scores of collapsed buildings following the Wednesday evening quakes, which measured 7.2 and then 7.5. Caracas's Simon Bolivar Airport is closed, but the main epicenter of the disaster is in the coastal city of Cera, to the north of the capital, Caracas. Such was the force of the twin quake that its deadly ripples were felt throughout the entire continent of the Americas. President Rodriguez has declared a state of disaster and emergency. Interior Minister Diosdado Cabello is advising people to stay outside wrecked infrastructure in the dusty open air. The damage is massive and widespread. The death toll will rise as the extent of the sheer devastation unfolds in its terrible enormity. For Vatican Radio, James Blears reporting.
2: The U.S. is also sending crews and supplies to Venezuela following the powerful earthquakes that toppled buildings and, as you just heard, left many trapped under rubble. Speaking in Bahrain, Secretary of State Marco Rubio saying help is on the way from the states.
4: We're already deploying search and rescue teams from Fairfax County, Virginia, and Los Angeles. There'll be some others we'll add. That's their most immediate need right now is search and rescue efforts.
2: At least 235 people are dead, with that number expected to rise, and 4,300 people reported missing as a result of the earthquakes. And again, the president of Venezuela declaring a state of emergency. In other news this morning, the U.S. Supreme Court siding with President Trump on border policy issues. John Fink has that story.
5: The justices ruled the federal government can turn back some asylum seekers at the U.S.-Mexico border without hearing their claims right away. The practice known as metering limits how many people can apply each day and has been used by both Republican and Democratic administrations. The court says federal law does not require a claim to be processed if a migrant has not set foot on U.S. soil. The ruling could allow the policy to return, which may affect crossings at busy ports like those in San Diego. I'm John Fink.
2: The U.S. bishops, meanwhile, had urged the government to extend protected status, including for Haitians who are a majority Catholic community. They petitioned the Supreme Court to rule against the policy and require the government to process all asylum claims. You can learn more on that part of the story from EWTNnews.com. President Trump and House Speaker Mike Johnson having a meeting at the White House last night. Afterward, Johnson said he and the president discussed members of the House Freedom Caucus, saying they will oppose any procedural rules until the Save American Voting ID Act passes, effectively stopping all business in the House.
6: Very productive meeting. We're on exactly the same page. He wants to ensure that we stop any blockade in the House. Congress has work to do, and that's what we're going to do. And so we'll be moving forward on all of that.
2: After the meeting with Johnson, Trump indicated he agreed. No more grandstanding, please. Earlier this week, the president said he would not sign the bipartisan housing measure again until the Save America Act was passed. Johnson now says Congress will send the bill to Trump to sign, but did not specify when that would happen. Mark Mayfield tells us Iran is being accused of attacking a Singapore-flagged ship in the Strait of Hormuz.
7: U.S. officials told Fox News there were no casualties, but the incident comes during a tenuous time in the new U.S.-Iran peace deal. Freedom of navigation in the strait is a key point in the U.S.-Iran Memorandum of Understanding, with the U.S. demanding Iran never charge tolls. But Iran says they could enforce fees after the current 60-day pause expires. Meanwhile, Secretary of State Marco Rubio attended a meeting of Gulf nations in Bahrain and said those nations are also committed to seeing free flow of maritime traffic in the strait. I'm Mark Kneefield.
2: And the president is welcoming a group of American farmers from across the U.S. to the White House for a dinner in the Rose Garden. Trump says the administration is doing a great deal to help farmers across the country.
8: We've reduced the agricultural trade deficit just this year by 42%, opening markets to the American exports, and all over the world we're opening up markets for the farmers.
2: Trump again saying the Iranian money being unfrozen by the U.S. in the peace agreement would be used to buy food from American farmers. The event comes as Trump has ramped up his efforts to court the group ahead of the midterm elections. This after farmers experience rising fertilizer costs sparked by the Iran war and pressure under the administration's tariff agenda. White House spokesperson Olivia Wales said in a statement, there is not a greater champion of American farmers, growers, and ranchers than President Donald Trump. A new English edition of The Lord Holds Us by the Hand offers readers, Vatican News says, a collection of unpublished homilies by Pope Benedict XVI, allowing them to hear once again the voice of Joseph Ratzinger as preacher, theologian, and pastor. The volume, originally published in Italian by Vatican Publishing, gathers homilies delivered between 2005 and 2017 during the liturgical season of Advent, Lent, and Easter. Some were preached in the chapel of the Apostolic Palace, while others were given at Mater Ecclesiae Monastery at the Vatican, where Pope Benedict lived after his resignation from the papacy. Although spoken in private settings, the texts open a window onto the depth and simplicity, the Vatican says, of Benedict XVI's preaching. They reveal his ability to read sacred scripture in an ever-new way, drawing from the light of faith, prayer, and daily Christian life. The Texas State Board of Education granting preliminary approval to a plan rewriting of social studies lessons that emphasize Christianity.
9: We're bringing the Bible back into schools this week for the first time in 60 years.
2: That's board member Brandon Hall. Children as young as kindergarten would learn about Adam and Eve and the parable of the prodigal son. Final votes are expected today, actually. And the feds are investigating the attack of a Texas woman as a possible hate crime. Police in Longview say they are taking very seriously reports that the attack was motivated by support for Carmelo Anthony, whose murder conviction has inspired a movement of people challenging the jury's decision.
10: We don't let anger become retaliation, and we do not let social media become judge and jury.
2: That's Officer LaDarian Brown announced that they have made an arrest but did not release any more details. A victim in a post to social media claims her attackers are looking to, quote, target the smallest white girl they could find, end quote. And as we mentioned in the weather a little bit earlier in this newscast, millions of folks in the western part of the country are sweltering as a heat wave brings triple-digit temps to a wide area. Ryan Chandler has the details.
11: From Southeast California all the way to Lubbock, Texas, seeing triple digits that could extend past 110 degrees. The National Weather Service putting in extreme heat alerts for Arizona, where they warn some parts of that state could see temperatures past 112 degrees.
2: The intense heat, along with dry and windy conditions, have been fueling wildfires in the mountainous west. The National Weather Service, as you heard earlier, says the hot weather will be moving into the eastern half of the country beginning next week, bringing increasingly humid weather and temperatures all the way into the 90s. That is a look at our news and our weather. When we come back, we will take a look at what's happening in our EWTN program for the next week or so. It's going to be great. Our Inside Word with Peter Gagnon up next.

0: Mother Angelica had a simple goal when she began EWTN, to reach the world with a gospel message. 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
1: How many times have you heard the complaint that the church is boring? Well, the problem is not that church is boring, it's that we are bored. We are the problem. We've lost our childlike sense of wonder. G.K. Chesterton says the children have abounding vitality, and yet they want things repeated and unchanged. They always say, "Do it again," and the grown-up person does it until he's nearly dead. For grown-up people are not strong enough to exult in monotony, but perhaps God is strong enough to exult in monotony. It's possible that God says every morning, "Do it again," to the sun, and every evening, "Do it again," to the moon.
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7: Absolutely.
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7: 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Good morning. Great to be here with you. It's a really great highlight of what we do with both live events and special programming, and we do that throughout the year. I think we'd kick off with the consistory that's happening for the archbishops, who are going to be receiving the pallium. And so the Holy Father met with them today and delivered the message. But if people, you know, it's in the overnight for those in the state. So we're going to encore that today at 3 p.m. So if people want to hear his introductory remarks. And then the Holy Father is also going to do the closing address on Saturday. So at 3 p.m. as well. And then following that, the Holy Father will do the Holy Mass for the solemnity of the Feast of Peter and Paul. That's when he blesses and gives the pallium to the archbishops, and that'll be on Monday. It airs overnight, 3:30 a.m., but we encore it at 11 a.m. Eastern, so people can catch that event. And it's actually a very beautiful event in the life of the church. You know, the regality of it, and just the of the metropolitan archbishops in the pallium and the symbolism of all of that. So it's a beautiful event. And then the National Eucharistic Pilgrimage continues, and it's on the final leg. And so there's a Mass on Saturday at 4:30 Eastern from the Cathedral of the Holy Cross in Boston. So it's making its way, the pilgrimage, to Philadelphia for the final events. I'll touch upon those in a minute. But it is, you know, also the Feast of Peter and Paul. And so we have a special program called St. Paul the Apostle Burning for Christ, and it kind of is a witness of his dramatic conversion and his ministry and journeys in proclaiming, you know, God's true saving love. And so it's a great program that'll air on the 28th, and that's at 10 p.m. Eastern. So it's on the vigil of St. Peter and Paul. And then we really, you know, besides the Eucharistic pilgrimage that's been going on and leading up to our Independence Day holiday, we have special programming that highlights kind of the history of Catholicism in the U.S. And so we have several things going on. One is a series we did or a mini-series we did a while back on Junipero Serra. It's called Serra, Ever Forward, Never Back. So it'll air the 29th through July 3rd. And it looks at, it's kind of a docudrama, very well produced, looking at the travels of Junipero Serra as he traveled and established missions in California. So people can check that out. It's Monday through Friday at 5:30 p.m. Eastern. And then on EWTN Live, Father Mitch is going to welcome Dr. Adam Tate. He's a history professor, and they're going to talk about, you know, the history and the impact of the Catholic faith in the U.S. And so people can tune into EWTN Live. You know, it airs every Wednesday in this at 8 p.m. And Dr. Tate's just a great guy, really, really impressive scholar, and he's it'd be really great for folks, and it'd be good for younger people to tune into that show to kind of learn the history, because a lot of it's lost, you know. People right. don't understand the impact that Catholicism had in the U.S. And then we did a special called Holding These Truths Again, Reclaiming Our Founding Principles. This is with Dr. Anthony Rizzi. We shot this at Fort McHenry. And
6: cool.
7: Yeah, and he and they're actually going to look at the Catholic foundations of America, and it's really revealing how natural law principles shape the nation and how those natural law principles remain vital for understanding, you know, our identity. So that debuts July 2nd at 9 p.m., and it will have a couple of encores on July 4th at 9:30 a.m. So Holding These Truths Again, a really nice production that we have. And then special programming on the 4th, you know, if people aren't aware of, you know, we have the In American Apparition, Our Lady of Good Help, and it's, you know, Our Lady of Champion, the shrine in
6: right.
7: Wisconsin.
6: In Wisconsin.
7: In the history mm-hmm. of that, that we do have a Marian site here in the United States. And so that'll air on July 4th at 11:30 a.m. Eastern. We have another program on Junipero Serra that we did actually with the Archdiocese of San Francisco. So we did this along with Archbishop Corleone, and it's In Search of America's Catholic Founders, Junipero Serra. And it really looks at him in light of today's cultural revisionism. And so, you know, there was a movement to kind of tear down his statues and attack him in the past. And so this is kind of shows how mistaken that understanding is. So that airs July 4th at 2 p.m. And then one thing that it's not associated with the U.S., but it is July 4th is Pier Giorgio Frassati's feast day. So people
6: yep.
7: can check out
6: mm-hmm.
7: the film on him called To the Top. And then finally,
6: I'm looking at his little holy card that I have right in my office here.
7: Yeah, yeah,
6: he's
7: fantastic. What a great example.
6: Yep.
7: What a great example mm-hmm. for young people. And then two other things. We also have the final Eucharistic pilgrimage event. So there's a sung mass from the Cathedral Basilica of Saints Peter and Paul in Philadelphia on July 4th at noon. And then on the 5th, there's a closing mass in a Eucharistic procession through the streets of Philadelphia. Which
6: wow.
7: is amazing that our Lord is going to be there in one of the key cities of our founding. So just walking through the street. So people should really tune into that. That begins at 10:30 a.m. Eastern time. And it's actually it's quite a long pilgrimage between the two locations. So it's finalizing the Cabrini route. You know, this was the Mother Cabrini mm-hmm. route of the Eucharistic pilgrimage. And we're actually airing that feature film, Cabrini, that came out a few years ago. Beautifully mm-hmm. shot film highlighting her life. So that's going to air on July 5th as well. So there's just a lot, you know, you're talking about patriotism. People need to understand
6: right.
7: The role of Catholicism in our country and how much impact it has and we need to continue to have in our country to follow
6: the principles.
7: Well,
6: I think, too, in the saints, you know, as you mentioned, you know, Mother Cabrini, and you think of the North American martyrs, you think of so many of these Catholics who had such an impact on our world, and you think, of course, of Fulton Sheen and everything. We have so much to offer in the church, and your point is well taken. I think not just young people, I think a lot of us forget our history, right?
7: Oh, no, 100%, and that's why we have to bring it back to mind. That's why we offer these programs, and that's why we bring in these special guests and these experts to help us understand and learn, you know, and that's why even through Light Catalog, where we have a lot of great history books associated with that, so people continue to not only, you know, build up your devotion, but also know get your understanding and learning more about, you know, what we've come through and actually what a lot of people have gone through in the founding and in the founding fathers and in the principles that oftentimes people feel are getting lost in our country that, you know, that there are those of us who are not going to forget and are going to stand up for what our country needs to stand for, and our faith leads away.
6: Bill Donahue and I from the Catholic League, we sat down and taped a special interview for next Friday, obviously because we're off for the holiday, but we were talking about our own people remembering the roots of how they got here in the first place. And he's an Irish-American immigrant. Obviously, I'm an Italian-American immigrant. And what it meant for our families to go through what they went through to come here. And I was thinking, I'm going to mention this in a recording for the network, about seeing my grandparents' and my great-grandparents' name on the wall on Ellis Island, what that meant to me and how that hit me, what they went through to come here and how they did their best to assimilate. And just this country is such a cool, huge melting pot of so many people with so many different backgrounds. And the church is a huge melting pot, the universal church.
7: Oh, absolutely. Absolutely. And that's why, things like the events that are happening in Rome, you have metropolitan archbishops from around the world. And it shows that the church is the guide, is the home for all of us to come together. And the U.S. is a great example of that. And, immigration roots as well. You know, my family's from Canada originally and stuff.
6: French Canadian.
7: Mm-hmm. Yeah. Mm-hmm. My mother was actually born in Canada. So I have those roots. And we all come together. And when we come together and focus on our faith and we build them up in the faith, in the love of Jesus Christ, we're only going to be, in essence, a successful country because of that, right?
6: Right.
7: And so I hope people will tune in. A lot of these programs are also on our Plus platform, so I want to make sure that people are aware. If they miss it on TV, go to our Plus platform, go to On Demand, or EW10.com, and you can find it.
6: Peter, thanks so much. Appreciate you being in studio with us this morning and every Friday. Next Friday, of course, we have the day off because of the special holiday for the network and for the country. And happy early 4th to you and your family. We'll be right back.
7: Thank you.
6: Stay tuned.
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12: God created us with freedom. 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
13: 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We'll get a look at this week in Catholic history with Kevin Schmiesing, plus all the latest news, weather, sports, and a whole lot more. 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
15: The Eucharist is the greatest of all the sacraments because it contains in a substantial way the person of Christ, who is the author of life. It is the one sacrament to which all of the other sacraments look. Imagine six arrows in a circle, all pointing to a center. The center is the Eucharist. The six arrows are the other sacraments. The Eucharist is the sun around which the other sacraments revolve as planets. All the other sacraments share in its power, and they perfect themselves in the celebration of the Eucharist. It is a sacrament that is so sublime that human reason could never guess at it. Divine love is far deeper than we know.
14: The people you know and trust are on EWTN.
6: Welcome back. It is 28 minutes past the hour. I do hope you're having a beautiful day on this Friday, June 26, 2026. Wow. 226, as I just noticed that for some reason. Anyhow, I digress. So this is our Fact Check Friday segment that we do every Friday here at EWTN's Catholic Connection. And today, speaking of facts, I want to talk about some facts related to the wonderful, a little bit more detail, about the EWTN Summer Academy, which takes place in Rome every year now. This is the fifth year, and it takes place for almost 2 weeks, 10 days of young people in communications from around the world, not just the United States, but around the globe, learning all about communications. And I've been invited to speak many times, but for whatever reason, the schedule worked out best this year. So this is my first time presenting, and I'll tell you what, Deacon Dom and I came away so encouraged, so hopeful, and so uplifted by these young people who are so dedicated, first and foremost, to the faith, and then secondly, to being great communicators. So let me give you a little bit more information, and what I found so impressive, the practical information that they're learning, as I said at the top of the hour, they are just learning so much and so many crucial skills that's super important for any area of communication today. But just a little background, they give them a wonderful little gift bag, a backpack, and they give them a brochure and a handbook, and it's really cute because in the back of the handbook it has, you know, places to go if you want to go shopping in Rome, and they give them a day at the beach, and it gives them fun Italian phrases, but it also gives them the whole schedule and bios about the speakers.

of this earth. We are excited that you have come to join us in this mission. The program has been designed to help develop your technical and theoretical knowledge. It will also provide an opportunity to dive deeper into our faith and to better understand the teachings of the church. While we will not only spend 10 days together, this academy should be considered only the beginning. After the completion of this program, it is our hope that you will join our alumni community, a dynamic group of media professionals from around the globe who share a deep commitment to our faith and to growing in excellence in the field of communications. We will provide this community with additional opportunities to learn, exchange story ideas, job offers, and in-person meetings. So that's a beautiful introduction in their program from the head of the Rome office. And then just to give you an idea of the Summer Academy program, they have Theology of Communications. That was on Tuesday morning, first thing. Then it was Decisively Digital. Then they discussed team building. Then they discussed documenting the life of the church. On Wednesday, when I presented, I was their first talk after going to the general audience. That was one of their assignments, and they had to find their story for their on-camera introduction, or what we call in the business, a look live. Okay, I'll explain a little bit more about that in a minute. So I did an hour and a half presentation on presenting and interviewing in TV, radio, and new media. In the afternoon, they had writing for TV in the age of AI. And then 6 p.m. in the evening on Wednesday, they had a practical assignment in writing your look live. So they had to get an idea on what they were going to discuss based on something they experienced at the audience. So go out and look for their story. And then they have to come back and write their quote-unquote look live, which is their on-camera introduction to their story. That's basically what a look live means. And it's taped as opposed to live. So that's why it's called a look live. So they have to write it, and then they have to present it. And then they have to edit it. So they're doing all areas of putting together a TV piece for this assignment. And that's just one of their assignments of the 10 days that they're there. Then, of course, every day starts, as I mentioned, maybe I didn't mention this, with breakfast, and they pay for all their meals. It's in a lovely vacation, by the way, location on Vatican property. And when they're in class all day long, the windows look out over St. Peter's Square. Talk about inspirational. On Thursday, so that was yesterday, YouTube strategy, finding and engaging your audience, the fundamentals of video editing, practical assignment, presenting your look live on camera, practical assignment, editing your look live. Okay, and then they have a fireside chat, which is really cool. That was last night, and they have someone in the business that just comes in and they sit and they can talk to them and ask some questions. They were taking them to Mass at different places, and actually today they had Mass this morning at St. Paul Outside the Walls. And then at 11:30 today, meaningful interviews and cinematic visuals. And this afternoon, practical assignment interviewing workshop. I wish I could have been there for that one. And then their final project preview, okay? So they're giving them a free day on Sunday, which is nice, and they're taking them to another major basilica for Mass, and then they're taking them out to the beach, which I think is great because it's a whole different experience. The beach is not that far from Rome, and there's a whole area along the Atlantic, the Mediterranean, that offers great beach time and just kind of being there and so peaceful being by the water. Then on Monday, they are going to learn about Jesus as a communicator. They'll have another segment on spreading the gospel in a post-Christian world. And then, ooh, this is a good one. Gosh, I wish I would be able to go to some of these. They're so good. Newsroom, pitching your story. And then, let's see, Tuesday. Ooh, this is a biggie next week. Dr. Liz Lev is going to be speaking on the way of beauty. And then they'll be editing their final projects. And then Wednesday is their last day on July 1st. They'll have leadership and journalism and alumni network, final project video presentations, and then a big gala dinner, group photos, how fun, and the setting is absolutely stunning. So this is quite the opportunity. And so in addition to myself, I mentioned Dr. Liz Love, Patrick Leonard from Ireland, who's an award-winning cinematographer, was there. There's another cinematographer who works at the EWTN Bureau. Francis Rocha, who's a regular contributor to EWTN. I mentioned Dr. Liz Love and a whole list of other amazing speakers. And Andrea spoke, the head of the Rome Bureau, to them as well. So just a wonderful opportunity for them to hear from so many different people from so many walks of life in communications. And why am I telling you this? Because I think it's important for you as our dedicated listeners. Many of you support us financially, and we greatly appreciate that. But you need to know, and you just heard a segment

0: from our president of studios, all the quality programming that we're giving you in the next week. All these different shows related to faith, family, and our beautiful birthday in America. But we're also working with your help to train journalists from all over the world. People are there from Mexico, Ecuador, Norway, Ireland, America, and more, to be able to communicate the gospel, the good news, in so many ways in the media. We'll be right back.
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2: The year 303 A.D. It is the time of Emperor Diocletian's brutal persecution of Christians. Bishop Januarius of Benevento secretly visits imprisoned believers to console and strengthen them. However, Januarius is soon discovered and brought to the Roman governor, who demands that he renounce his faith in Jesus Christ. Januarius refuses. The governor orders the beheading of the bishop and his companions. Eusebia, a Christian woman, gathers some of Januarius's blood into two vials, which are soon buried with his body in the cathedral in Naples. Three times a year, when this martyr's blood is placed close to his head on the high altar, it liquefies and turns red. The miracle of St. Januarius was first witnessed in 1389 and continues to this day.
3: Hello, family. I'm Montse Alvarado with some great news. EWTN's National Catholic Register has a new look. 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
0: How many times have you read, heard, or seen a story related to the pro-life movement where we have been criticized for not caring about women? And most of those people who make those false statements, and they're completely false, by the way, have no idea about the incredible movement of pregnancy resource centers and these places like Heartbeat International that for decades have been doing immensely important work in helping women, the babies, the entire family, and the local community. That's why it's so heartbreaking and really utterly ridiculous, but very, very serious when you see these different agencies, government agencies, politicians going after groups like Heartbeat International. Today we're going to talk about California and its lawsuit against Heartbeat and Real Options, seeking to simply silence, and simply I mean they just want to shut them down, shut them up, and they want to do this through fines and money and everything else, to silence pro-life nonprofit organizations. Peter Breen is with us. He's been on us many times. He's the executive vice president and head of litigation for the Thomas More Society. Peter, thanks for joining us. Appreciate it.
5: Hey, thank you, Teresa.
0: All right, so what's the latest in this case?
5: Well, so we began the trial on Wednesday in Oakland. So it is in Alameda County Superior Court. That covers Oakland and Berkeley. So it's a It's for pro-life folks, that's an interesting part of the country, you know, very, very much a mission territory. And we began with opening statements from both sides, and the attorney general made clear, you know, the prosecutor, in his opening, they want over $20 million in fines against Heartbeat and then Real Options, which is a local pregnancy center network there in the Bay Area. Mm-hmm. And of course, these entities don't have $20 million, so this would be bankrupting. They want to bankrupt the country's largest network of pregnancy help centers, 2,000 members nationwide, another 1,000 internationally. I mean, they're out for blood on the other side. And so that is how the case began. And what was interesting to us during that opening, the point of the case is they're saying that we are lying about certain things in this particular case, abortion pill reversal. But, you know, they would have picked any topic. But abortion pill reversal in particular is where we help, we the Pregnancy Center Movement, help a woman who has begun that two-pill chemical abortion regimen, but who changes her mind. And that's going to happen. Of course, you take that first pill, immediate regret. And so we get them supplemental progesterone, show them that there's hope. We've got scientific studies showing that there were increased rates of saving those babies if we can get you the high-dose progesterone quickly. And so that's all that Heartbeat's doing, just wants to share that message. The AG has said that is false advertising, and again, you're getting this. You want the fines. They want a gag order so that we
0: can't
5: tell
0: women. But
5: why is
0: it false advertising, though? What's false about it? Because you have the facts, as you said. You even have many women whose children have been saved through abortion pill reversal. The doctor wrote a whole book about it, who came up with this amazing procedure. I've interviewed him many times. So what's false advertising?
5: Well, the other side says, well, and this was the thing. So the other side has said, your science isn't good enough.
0: Oh, here we go. Okay, yeah.
5: Right, right. So it's always, well, you should have done this. Well, you should have done that. In their opening statement, it was so funny that, you know, every time they go, well, the science wasn't quite good enough. And they listed all of the various studies we're relying on, saying, well, this one wasn't good enough, that one wasn't good enough, the other. But what was missing was they had no studies on their end actually showing it doesn't work. And so you sit there and go, you know, this isn't, you know, the other side can't prove that it's false or misleading. All they're doing is nitpicking at you. And you know, another interesting point, we finished our openings on Wednesday, started into the testimony, and put the state of California put a guy named Dr. Mitchell Krinen on the stand. He's a late-term abortionist. He is a researcher in abortion at the University of California, Davis. Very, very prominent guy in the field. But that was interesting because you're putting in a medical expert instead of the actual alleged victims of in a consumer fraud case. So in a consumer fraud case, you know, you're the prosecutor. Think about a prosecutor who is prosecuting, whether criminally or civilly. You want to start by telling the story. Hey, who was harmed? What did these defendants do? What crime was committed? What civil wrong was committed? And because there were no victims, they had no victims to put up to start off and tell the story. They're starting off with a medical expert. So that tells you a lot about the strength, or at least the way the other side is perceiving their case.
0: But as you stated in your press release and the summary, the AG is not seeking to ban abortion pill reversal because it's legal. So how are they going to get this case to fly if they're not seeking a ban, if they're saying it's false advertising and then still claiming that this is okay on the books? That makes no sense.
5: Right. Well, and actually, one of the claims, so they have eight different things. They said, oh, you said this wrong. But one of the things we say is abortion pill reversal is safe and effective. If you as a physician can't say that a particular medical intervention is safe and effective, how in the world are you going to recommend it or ethically use it with your patients? So the attorney general said, oh, we're not looking to ban this outright. We're just saying that you can't talk about it essentially at all. You can't pitch it to people. If you can't say something that is safe and effective, how am I supposed to recommend it in any way, shape, or form as a medical professional? But obviously, there are hundreds, if not thousands, of medical professionals across the country who are using APR, who are willing to help administer it, who would be glad to give supplemental progesterone to a woman who reaches out to them in this situation. So it is, I mean, the entire thing is incredibly, it's just, it's in bad faith, I guess I would say. But really, this is the thing. They're using legal trickery to try to shut this down. And really, there are thousands of live babies today because of abortion pill reversal. And so those babies would likely not be here with us today if not for the work of the Abortion Pill Rescue Network, Heartbeat International, Dr. Delgado, who helped to popularize it.
0: Right. Talking with Peter Breen, Executive Vice President and Head of Litigation for the Thomas More Society. So how do you think this is going to go, given where this case is being heard and presented, Peter? What do you think?
5: Well, I mean, we are vigorously fighting it. I have to tell you, I mean, Teresa, we've got actually have some APR moms who are going to come to court and testify.
0: I was going to ask you that, yeah.
5: Yes, and that is absolutely, you know, that's coming. We are So this past week we just had the first witness. Next week we're doing the cross examination of Dr. Kreiman. So that is going well. We're essentially picking apart all of his claims because he says, "Well, your studies are no good, and in fact they're barely evidence at all." Well, as it turns out, he has no evidence that it was fraudulent. These are real, the case series that we've got. We've got hundreds and now actually thousands of actual results from people who've been helped. So we're picking that apart, picking apart his expert opinion. Next up will be a statistics expert. So they'll present him. I'll cross-examine him. And then we're going to hear from Joel Godsey, the president, the head of Heartbeat International, to talk through what Heartbeat is about and what Heartbeat is doing. It's interesting the way the other side, the prosecution, is calling Jarrell, even though he's our Heartbeat president. So they're going to viciously cross-examine him, and then I get to question him on direct, and get to tell the story finally. So we're really looking forward to that, being able to tell the story. What is abortion pill reversal? Who is Heartbeat? What are we doing? So when you're dealing with a neutral judge, he doesn't know what the pro-life movement's about or all that. So really, being able to tell the story. Hey, how was Heartbeat founded? It would be at this point millions of women served, helped pregnant women in need. So we're really looking forward to telling that story and getting that out in the next week. And then we're just going to continue on. We've got Dr. Delgado coming to testify.
0: I was going to say, you have Dr. to be Mary bringing Davenport, him to testify, others. Right? Yeah. Mm-hmm.
5: Yeah, I mean, we've called it the pro-life trial of the century because it is, the issue is a very discreet one, abortion pill reversal. But really, the whole pregnancy center movement, all of that is on trial. And so we intend to put forward a great story and a great defense of our movement. And also, frankly, to talk about the chemical abortion regimen.
0: Right.
5: And the fact that it's got, we had evidence the other day, 3.5 to 7% complication rates.
0: Mm-hmm.
5: So you're talking maybe 1 in 20 women are having a serious complication for using chemical abortion. I mean, so that evidence is coming in. So there's a lot of uncomfortable evidence for the abortion movement that's coming in through this trial. And we're using every opportunity to make sure that we tell our story, both as pregnancy center defendants, but also as the whole movement.
0: What gives you the indication, what kind of a background this judge, by whom was this judge appointed? And you said neutral, and you're confident that this person will be open-minded on the bench?
5: Well, I mean, this is a bench trial. Judges are going to come from various backgrounds, and so mm-hmm. you take, a judge is supposed to be neutral and listen to the facts, and especially when you're doing a bench trial, the judge acts both as the judge and the jury.
0: Right.
5: And so it's a unique role for him or her, and in this case, we have a judge who, we're presenting evidence to, and his job is to be neutral, and we're very confident that we're going to get a good hearing, and we think that we're very confident in our evidence. We're confident in our legal theories. Very hopeful for a good result, but we're committed to take this case as far as it has to. I mean, I hope we don't have to go to the Supreme Court to get an ultimate victory on this, but we will do that if we need to. I mean, the entire movement is at stake here. I mean, if the AG of California is able to bankrupt the largest network of pregnancy centers in the country, there's really nothing else that can be done. I mean, that is catastrophic,
0: yeah.
5: And so we're not going to let that happen.
0: How soon do you think there will be a decision in this, Peter, once you're done with the trial?
5: Well, so we're going to go for about, 5 or 6 weeks in trial.
0: Okay.
5: There will be post-trial briefing. Yeah, so there will be post-trial briefing. We'll have
0: a
5: final argument. Yes, at least that's where we're looking. So it'll be a few months. But really, what I would be looking out, first off, we need everyone's prayers right now that the evidence comes in well, that everything is done properly. Our witnesses and our attorneys are just sharp. You're going to see articles. And I mean, we're hoping to get some great evidence put in now, a formal record, to establish certain things about the pregnancy center movement, about the wonderful nature of abortion pill reversal. We're hoping to get good rulings on that, on the evidence, so that we don't have to keep fighting this. We're also fighting a case against the New York Attorney General, same case. we want to take this evidence out east and be able to shut that case down too. So we've got a lot of, you know, there's a lot riding on this particular trial.
0: Now, in terms of the courts, what level is this? This is district court, federal court in California. What are we looking at?
5: Right. So this is a state court.
0: State court, I was going to say.
5: So
0: state court of California.
5: Court.
0: Okay.
5: Yeah, yeah, state trial courts. I don't know if you used to, you know, it's the Superior Court, Alameda yep. County. And so mm-hmm. we are in Oakland. It's right downtown in Oakland. And it's, yeah, I mean, it's, I don't know. It's Oakland. So if just for, with everything that, you know, that's been part of. So we walked to court the other day, and yeah, it's a gritty.
0: Well, it's
5: town.
0: Fascinating because they yeah. wouldn't be doing this if Heartbeat wasn't making a huge impact in their business, right? I mean, why bother if they don't have an impact on it, right?
5: Absolutely, and the fact that both the California Attorney General and the New York Attorney General did similar cases, and we know they talked to one another.
0: Yep,
5: you know, they are desperate to try to shut down our movement. So it's mm-hmm. you know in the pro-abortion states, they've stopped just promoting abortion. Now they want to shut down the pro-life movement.
0: Yeah.
5: And
0: yeah.
5: you know this particular hook that they have found. You know they've been trying different things over the years. We think there's nothing to this, but at the same time, you look, they've been able to get past motions to dismiss. Here we are, having spent hundreds of thousands in attorney's fees, if not, you know, it'll be millions by the
0: Peter,
5: end.
0: Peter, we have to wrap up, but I'll tell you yep. what, I'd love for you to join us as this continues and to see how it's going in terms of the testimony, especially when Dr. Delgado testifies. We'll be right back.
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8: This is a Did You Know moment with Sandra McDevitt. Did you know why the Pope kisses the ground when he arrives in a new country? Humility. He is acknowledging he is dust. He is no greater in the eyes of God than anyone else. Reverence. Kissing the ground tells all the land is blessed. It is sacred. Reminding us God in Exodus telling Moses the land he is standing on is holy. Love. It is like kissing the forehead of the faithful. It was Pope St. John Paul II who made this gesture a tradition. He kissed the ground of every country he visited. It is like a prayer. When he bows down, he says he is coming like a servant or a father. A beautiful gesture indeed. I'm Sandra McDevitt for EWTN Radio.
0: Wishing you a wonderful Friday morning. It is June 26, 2026. 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For our 2 cents segment, I want to take a look at the response. And it's just mind-boggling to me. It just cracks me up. Well, it doesn't. I have to laugh or else I'll cry. This is kind of along the lines of Fact Check Friday, but I didn't have a chance to go into it because I wanted to brag on the wonderful EWTN Academy and what that program does, not just for those who are participating, but for the entire church, because at the end of the day, it's creating great, faithful communicators. But anyway, So you may have seen this story. EWTN News, we covered it. EWTN News Nightly had it. The Register had it. All the good, solid Catholic sources. Vatican News had it. So the German bishops were trying to get the Vatican to approve laity giving homilies. Mm-hmm. I don't know if they were surprised when the Vatican said, no can do, and gave a very detailed and beautiful explanation, reminding them of church teaching. But now the media are saying this is exposing a different agenda of the Pope. Spare me, and I don't mean bowling. We'll explain in 2 cents. And then we'll take a look at the Catholic response to AI. How much our parish is using AI? We'll find out about that as well. Hour number two.
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1: Can completely take the paddle boards out, so when my children come, we can take it out. And then my husband joked and said, well, when we rent that condo for vacation for the family, what are you going to do with Rosie? I said, I'm going to strap her in the back seat, and I'm going to take her with us.
2: She'll be on the roof of the family station wagon going down the highway.
1: That's right. Yep. That's right. And we're going to make her a Catholic robot to remind us not to eat meat on Fridays and all that good stuff. We'll indoctrinate her with our own AI.
2: Rosie the robot. Maybe you could get in on the ground floor.
1: Yep.
2: 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I'll pray for you. Please pray for me.
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6: 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The investigation into last year's deadly Hill Country flooding has focused on failures at Camp Mystic, even though other camps and campgrounds fell short of keeping people safe. State Representative Wes Bertel says there is a sinister motive.
7: They've used the state government to weaponize against Mystic, as we saw with the investigation committee.
6: He says the state's focus on Mystic is also an attempt to cover their own mistakes. 2 days before the flood, the agency that oversees summer camps approved their emergency plans. Iran is being accused of attacking a Singapore-flagged ship in the Strait of Hormuz. Mark Mayfield reports.
8: U.S. officials told Fox News there were no casualties, but the incident comes during a tenuous time in the new U.S.-Iran peace deal. Freedom of navigation in the strait is a key point in the U.S.-Iran Memorandum of Understanding, with the U.S. demanding Iran never charge tolls. But Iran says they could enforce fees after the current 60-day pause expires. Meanwhile, Secretary of State Marco Rubio attended a meeting of Gulf nations in Bahrain and said those nations are also committed to seeing free flow of maritime traffic in the strait. I'm Mark Mayfield.
6: Sunday, the Diocese of La Crucis and El Paso will host a pilgrimage and celebrate Mass on Mount Cristo Rey. The Diocese of La Crucis said the pilgrimage comes as the U.S. government seeks to expand border wall construction and security south of Mount Cristo Rey via public domain. The Diocese of La Crucis said their pilgrimage participants will pray for the church and religious freedom throughout the world. La Crucis Bishop Peter Bolaquino said the pilgrimage is not against the government, against a policy, or anything else. He said it is for the church, it is for unity, and it is for religious freedom. Keeping you connected with the church and the world 24 hours a day and on the web at relevantradio.com. 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
14: Once kids get a phone and social media, the rest of family life turns into a fight over screen time. And this is happening everywhere. This is happening in Silicon Valley, where the parents know what's going on. In fact, in Silicon Valley, you're much more likely to find parents who say, no, you cannot have this because we know how bad it is. Why do we give our 10-year-olds a phone? The main reason is because everyone else did. We don't want our daughter to be the only one who's left out. I'm facing this now with my 14-year-old daughter on Snapchat. So the tech companies put us in a bind, and then they're trying to blame us for what they did. Three or four companies, largely own childhood now. They have far more influence on our children than we do, at least in terms of the amount of time they can spend influencing. Mm-hmm. They vastly exceed the power of parents. And then they want to say, oh, but, you know, it's your fault. No, it's their fault.
15: How do you feel about that? Good morning, by the way. Welcome to the Patrick Madrid Show. Parents especially, how do you feel about that? How do you feel about an industry, and we're talking here about smartphones being given to children, that TikTok has far more influence on what your children are thinking and believing and saying and doing than you do. And that's true for many families across this country and around the world as well. Cyrus, thanks for playing that. We have another audio clip here. We're going to go next to, I think, 52. And this ties in with the issue of why it's such a terrible idea, terrible, to give your children smartphones. And when I say children, I'm really talking, you wanted me to put all my cards on the table, I would say below the age of 18. Even 18 is dicey, but, you know, when they have legal adulthood, things are a bit different there. But to give your child a smartphone, as I've always said, is like giving him a stick of dynamite and expecting it not to go off, and it will go off. So let's play clip 51. Let's play clip 52, which sort of tags on to the commentary that you heard just a minute ago.
16: If my child comes and says, Mama, everyone has a phone, I want a phone. Immediately, oh my God, my kid is the only one who doesn't have a phone in the class. Well, he's going to feel left out. I don't want him to get bullied. I don't want him to feel left out. Nope, that's not where we're going to operate from. Nope, that's fear. That is not a value. What is my value? Why don't I want to give him a phone? I want him to stay connected. I don't think a 9-year-old should have a phone. What does he need a phone for? It's just so they can show that they have a phone and so they can be popular. Being popular based off of things you own, not a value. And I don't want to teach my child that just because everyone's doing it, you should do it too. That's not a good value. So that, if my children now know that if you come to me and say everyone's doing it, that's an automatic no. You better come in with a really good reason as to why we're going to do that, right? And so this is what I would say. What are your values? Become very clear about that. And why are you doing? Why are you saying yes? Be very clear about that. This is where self-awareness comes in. I will not do it because everyone else is doing it. Because I will raise someone who dismisses their own sense center, their own set of values, and just do what everyone. Today it's a phone, tomorrow it'll be a Maserati you can't afford. Yes. Because everyone else around you has one. This is not who you are. So go back to who you are and operate from that place. Go back to your values and operate from that place. And yes, be gentle, kind, and firm.
15: Cyrus, quick question, serious question. When you were a kid, how old were you when you got your first Maserati?
17: I'm still waiting. I'm still waiting on it all these years later.
15: The other kids had Maseratis.
17: I know, it wasn't fair. Yeah, and I mean, you could use anything. There was bikes, you know, maybe a certain kind of bike that all the cool kids with a little bit more money, boy, those bikes sure looked cool, and the freedom that they brought those kids. Oh, I wanted that bike so bad.
15: Were you a 10-speed kind of kid or a banana bike kind of kid?
17: I was the Kmart leftover hand-me-down 3 generations bike kid.
15: Do you remember the banana seats, those curved upholstered seats? They called them banana seats when I was a kid. Maybe that was passé by then.
17: I left out. I never had a banana seat, so I left out.
15: You were
17: out.
15: A 10-speed kid.
17: I was a 10-speed kid.
15: I took whatever bike I could get or be given. I mean, I didn't take them. I didn't steal them. But yeah, I mean, that's a good point. When you're a kid having a bike, it's kind of like being able to drive in a way because there is autonomy.
17: Kids want phones now. Kids don't care about bikes.
15: They don't care about bikes. Can you imagine owning stock in Schwinn right now? Probably through the floor in terms of value. I don't know. But yeah, so there were no smartphones, of course, when I was a kid, when you were a kid. But now it's considered, you know, almost a rite of passage. Time for you to get your phone. Why? Why does a 10-year-old need a phone? Sometimes it's even younger than that. It's just dangerous. And these are two clips that I wanted to share. Thank you for playing them, Cyrus. By the way, if you were going to be, if you were going to go to all the trouble of creating a video like that that we just played, which you'll be posting to our Twitter feed at P Madrid Show and also on the show page, relevantradio.com/Patrick, so people can see it. Why would you have some weird dude's voice singing a sad song in the background? Why would you do that? You didn't do that, but would you do that? You wouldn't do that, would you?
17: No, it's one of my favorite things about all of the problems that we have with AI. One of my favorite things that, and I use it almost on every single clip we have, like 90% of them probably. I put the clips into AI to remove the manipulative background music. And so this, this particular one, the AI is not smart enough yet. So that one had like this guy singing. I could probably find it quick.
15: Yeah, it was pretty sappy.
16: My child comes and says,
17: "Yeah, that
16: Mama,
17: background."
16: Everyone has a
15: I almost didn't want to use this because of that.
17: Right.
15: Play a little bit more just people's ears will bleed for
16: he
15: a second.
16: He's the only one who doesn't have a phone in the class. Well, he's going to feel left out.
15: What is?
16: I don't want him to get bullied. I don't want him to feel left out. Nope. This is not where we're going to operate
17: from. Yeah. All right. Whatever.
15: Yeah.
17: Yeah. So we can take the background music out of these little clips that we play, and it's so much more honest, and it's just the guy talking. We're not trying to manipulate you with feeling, like musical feelings or whatever it is they're doing. We're just giving you the talking.
15: That's right. Yeah, with this, we want to clean it up.
17: That's right. And with this particular one, with the guy singing, the AI couldn't distinguish what the woman was saying. And
15: even the AI was having a headache listening to that.
17: That's right.
15: It's like, please stop, sir.
17: Yeah, it's like, I give up. The AI is like, don't. I give up on this one.
15: Please don't do that one anymore.
17: That's right.
15: All right, before we go to phones, 888-914-9149, one more serious question. At what age did you give a Maserati to any of your kids?
17: You know, what you're really asking is what age did I give a phone to my kids?
15: No, really, a Maserati. Did
17: well,
15: you ever give your kids Maseratis?
17: Not.
15: Oh, okay.
17: Of course not.
15: If dad can't drive one, you can't drive one.
17: That's right. Go earn it. You want it? Go get a job. Get a job
15: but
17: and
15: the
17: buy
15: phones,
17: it yourself.
15: Though. The phones, though, you did give. I'm not trying to out you or anything like that. We've talked about it before. But looking back on it, if you could do it differently.
17: One of my biggest regrets. I'm not big on regrets, but that is one of my biggest regrets is giving my kids smartphones when they were too young for them, and now they're addicted, and it's a constant battle. It is an everyday. The toothpaste is out. I can't get it back in. It's a losing battle, but I will continue the fight because I love my kids.
15: God bless you, sir. You know, what I think will happen most likely is that in due time, when your children grow up and wise up and get some more experience, and probably when they're having their own kids, they'll, in one way or another, they'll thank you or they'll apologize to you. You know, Dad, now I understand what you meant by that before. I didn't understand it when I was 16, but I understand it now.
17: Oh, that's what I'm hoping for, Patrick, is when they have their own kids, they'll look back and be like, you know what, Dad was right. And so I'm not going to give my kids, which will be my grandkids, phones until they're at a proper age.
15: And then your grown kid will say, but let's talk about the Maserati. We never actually did get into that part. Let's go to Todd waiting patiently in Madison. Good morning, Todd.
18: Good morning. Hey, on the bike, Patrick, I'm your age. So you're talking about the Schwinn Stingray.
15: Yeah.
18: That was the BMX age.
15: Yeah, okay. That's right.
18: Been like
15: you're
18: a
15: right.
18: Mongoose and whatever.
15: With the knobby tires.
18: Yeah. They all thought they were, you know, BMXers and, you know.
15: That's right.
18: It's kind of like the guys who drive the Subaru Imprezas nowadays think they're all rally car drivers. But anyway, they do. But back to the smartphones. I'm going to challenge you with the going to the flip phone thing again.
15: Okay.
18: And just have the kids watch old reruns of Gunsmoke where they can watch A-list actors before they were A-list actors.
15: Yeah. or Star Trek, too. So they showed up there as well.
18: That's right. Yeah, there was a plethora of them on Star Trek as well.
15: Yeah.
18: Hey, you guys keep up the good work.
15: Thanks, Todd. I appreciate it. Anything you want to add about smartphones, or did we get it? Oh, okay. I guess Todd's done. Cool. 888-914-9149. Let's go to Liz now in Colorado. Hi, Liz.
19: Hi. I just wanted to say that we are one of the holdouts. We got our boys
15: on phones,
19: now 17 and 16, a flip phone, okay, because they were starting to drive, and we just wanted them to have the ability to contact us. But other than that, I mean, my kids, they could care less. And a lot of
15: good
19: parents have said to me, well, don't you feel bad? Your kids are going to feel left out. And I go, so what? Have you ever felt left out in your life? I mean, is that the worst thing in life
15: here?
19: Is to feel left out?
15: Mm-hmm.
19: And so that coupled with, we always heard, you just wait. You just wait. You say that now, you just wait. You're going to get your kids' phones because everybody else has got phones. Now, we do homeschool. I will say that makes it easier because they're not in the public school system. But now my kids, we go out in public and we make it a game, and we sit in like a doctor's office, and we'll just watch everybody on their phones.
15: Yeah. I've
19: or
15: noticed
19: in a restaurant, we count how many people sit at the an entire family at a restaurant who everybody's on their phones. And my kids just think it's ridiculous. And they really, truly could care less. They're like, I hate having a phone.
15: How old
19: and
15: are your
19: they
15: kids?
19: Never really charge their own phones. I'm always having to tell them to charge it, keep track of it, because they're not addicted to it. But
15: that's
19: I do
15: good.
19: Know Catholic families.
15: How old are your kids,
19: families,
15: Liz?
19: Go ahead. Sorry. Hey.
15: No, just how old are your kids?
19: Now they're 17, 16, and 14.
15: Okay.
19: And we got the first flip phone when the boys were 15 and 14. Because, one, because they had a lawn mowing business, and we wanted people to be able to contact them directly and not have me working. And then when they started to drive, we wanted them to be able to contact us.
15: So because your kids are homeschooled, for them at least, it was probably a lot less in terms of peer pressure. I'm guessing a lot of their friends, their peers, were probably also homeschooled. Is that true?
19: Yeah, although they do hang out with the kids in the neighborhood who are public schoolers, and they all have phones.
15: Yeah.
19: And it drove my kids crazy because they go to the park to play soccer and the kids are all on their phone. And my kids were like, would you get off your stupid phone?
15: Right. So they don't care. They hardly ever charge the phones up. You have to get after them for that. I think that's a recipe for success, Liz. Kudos.
19: Yeah. And we always told our kids, look, if you want a smartphone, pay for it yourself. Do you know how expensive smartphones are?
15: I do.
19: I mean, it's ridiculous.
15: I own one.
19: And,
15: and
19: these parents are just handing it to these kids. They're, you know, $500, $600. It's ridiculous.
15: If your kid asked you for a Maserati, would you say yes or no?
19: Yes.
15: You'd say yeah, because then they could drive you around, right?
19: That's right.
15: Well, thanks,
19: By the
15: Liz.
19: Way, I had a banana seat bike.
15: Didn't everybody back in the 70s, it was either a 10-speed or a, what did the caller say, Cyrus, a Schwinn Stingray?
17: That's right, yep.
15: That brought back memories.
19: You know what was the best part about the banana seats is when the piece that held the seat on came off and it would ride on the ground and it would spark.
15: Oh, yeah. I've seen that. What about the sissy bar in the back? Did you have a sissy bar? The one that went way up high as opposed to the real small one?
19: I did not have a sissy bar because mine was a hand-me-down.
15: Yeah, guys did not drive Schwinn's with sissy bars. If you did, you were a sissy. At least that's what I was told. So, thanks, Liz.
19: Thank you.
17: Now I got to look up what a sissy bar is.
15: Oh, look it up. Everybody who's old enough knows. A sissy bar was the chrome kind of back bar. Normally, the bike wouldn't have it, or it would be very low, maybe 4 or 5 inches. But a sissy bar was like 3 feet high or
17: so
15: 2 feet
17: high. So you wouldn't fall over backwards off your
15: Something
17: bike?
15: Like that. Yeah.
17: I don't.
15: Like
17: what
15: that.
17: Is the point of those?
15: If you're going to pop a wheelie, you know, you don't want a sissy bar. Nobody wants a sissy bar. That's what they were called. Who knows what they were actually called? But that was part of my growing up experience. You know, real quick thought here before we go to our next phone call. We have as our national sponsor our friends at Charity Mobile. And they have a wide array of phones. They do have flip phones, but they're still kind of smart. You know, they're not smartphones per se. Like, they're not directly internet enabled. But you can get on the internet with a flip phone. You can text. There are certain crude primitive things you can do that are quasi-smartphone, but not really. But they also recently rolled out what's called the Wise Phone 2. I'm looking at it right now. this thing looks like an Android, or it looks like an iPhone, and it doesn't have color, and it doesn't have internet availability. You can't go onto the internet. You can't play games. You can't do social media. But for your kid, let's say you have a kid in school, and you want him or her to have the ability to text you or to receive a text, to call you. I mean, that's what phones are for, or at least they used to be. I would check this out. It's called Wise Phone 2. So when you go to charitymobile.com and you'll see the menu there, you want to look at the phones. So it says shop and order, and then look at phones, and you'll see it. It's right there on the very top. You'll see Wise Phone. So it's got a monochrome screen, and it uses, let me just read to you from what it says here. So it's got a regular size smartphone screen. It's got, so no games, no social media, no web browsers, but you can make phone calls. You can send and receive messages. There's a camera and a few other basic things like that. But if your child is saying, come on, mom and dad, everybody else has one, they make fun of me because I don't have one. Not that that's the, you know, necessarily a good reason, but if it's sufficiently a problem, this could be a really good middle ground where the kids are not necessarily going to be looking closely at what's on the phone, but they'll see a phone that looks like a smartphone that could help with kids who are being harassed by their peers. So check it out. 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
15: Okay, we're back. Let's go straight to the phones. We'll start with Melissa. Hi, Melissa. Melissa in Indiana, by the way.
26: Hello.
15: Hey.
26: And yes, we had a banana seat and we had a sissy bar. And I say we because my sister and I got it one bike for Christmas. So
15: you shared
26: we
15: bike.
26: Could we had to share it. And that way the sissy bar we could both ride it at the same time.
15: But you could never go out riding together though. That's a bummer.
26: Well, like Siamese twins you could.
15: That's true. The banana seat was big enough. You could put another kid on the back. Good point.
26: Yeah.
15: So you have good memories from that era, right?
26: Yes. Yes.
15: Nice.
26: But I wanted to talk to you about the phone thing.
15: Yeah.
26: Our youngest daughter, we adopted her when she was six, and she came with a lot of baggage that she needed to unpack, psychological baggage. And so we had her in therapy, and when she was 16, her therapist said, you know, you guys need to consider, you know, you need to get her a phone because that will help her feel more like the other kids.
15: When she was how old?
26: She was 16 at that point.
15: All right. And what did she do?
26: We did get her a phone,
15: and how
26: that
15: did it turn out?
26: It was the beginning of the end. I mean, it was horrible, and she's 27 now. She is totally addicted to that phone. She has made some horrible decisions through that phone.
15: Yeah.
26: I mean, there
15: Just remember, this is a family show with kids listening, so just be really discreet in whatever you say.
26: Oh, okay? Absolutely. But there was one point when she was doing some things that, I mean, I know her guardian angel had to be losing all of their feathers because she could have disappeared and we would have never known what happened to her.
15: Oh, my. So looking back on it, you wish you hadn't given her the phone.
26: Oh, absolutely. Absolutely. In fact, we're raising her two children now, and it all goes back to all of that.
15: Yeah. Well, you learned a hard lesson. I'm sorry you had to learn it that way, and for her as well. But you are hers is a cautionary tale, as you're telling it, for parents right now who haven't made that fateful decision to give their kids a smartphone. You're like a signpost warning them not to do what you did, right?
26: Right. I mean, when we got a computer, the computer was in the kitchen because we wanted to make sure we knew what these kids were doing on the mm-hmm. computer. And then
15: how did that work out?
26: Girl, that was fine. Okay. You know, they didn't have a problem with it. I mean, that was back in the early ages with our Apple E or something like that. But
15: yeah, computers, I mean, that's another big portal into a lot of problems. And at least you did the right thing as far as having the computer out in the open in the family area where people walking by can see what's going on. It's a great deterrent against people getting into mischief. Well, thank you, Melissa. I'm sorry it was a sad ending for your adopted daughter, but let's hope and pray that God will heal her in due time. Thank you. Let's go to Jorge now in Chicago. Good morning, Jorge.
6: Hi, good morning, Patrick.
15: Yeah.
6: Yeah, I just got a comment on the phone thing that you're talking about.
15: The smartphone?
6: Yes.
15: Did you give your kids a smartphone or no?
6: No. I'm still struggling with one of my kids. He needs a phone, and he is asking me for one. And I told him if he finds an option where he can have a phone without internet, well, I'll keep it in mind. But he's
15: I can help. I can help. As a matter of fact, I can. You want to check out Charity Mobile, charitymobile.com, or just even easier, just go to relevantradio.com and look under the national sponsors. We have their phone number there, the website. And when you go there, look under their phones and you'll see the Wise Phone 2. It looks like a smartphone. That's the one I was talking about. But it can't get on the internet. There's no social media, etc. But all the basic things that your son would need. How old is your son, by the way?
6: He's 15.
15: Yeah, this would be perfect for him. Perfect. Because it will look like everybody else's smartphone, but it's not a smartphone. So I would check that out, especially if you're seriously thinking about getting him something. I would look at that before you make a decision. CharityMobile.com.
6: Yeah, that's one option I want to keep in mind. Also, the one thing I wanted to comment also is that when I grew up, when I was a kid, mm-hmm. we didn't have a TV at home.

0: and it broke. So we couldn't afford to buy another TV. We couldn't afford to have the TV repaired. So I took it apart. And I got to learn some stuff inside.
1: Were you able to fix it?
0: I didn't have much idea. I couldn't fix it. Thank God I couldn't fix it. But the thing I noticed also, I was very good at school. I had very good grades. And many times when I started thinking about my family, that's one of the things, I kept in mind, that I wouldn't have a TV at home. So today we don't have a TV at home. And it is a very interesting thing, because I see my kids doing many things, reading, learning stuff. And guess what? They're also very good at school. They're very smart kids.
1: I believe it.
0: So, and I'm guessing, I attribute that to...
1: I'm guessing that they're okay with it because they were raised that way, right?
0: Yes. Yes. And then we let them watch shows. We get to pick the shows that they watched. Mm-hmm. But it is interesting because they like to do many things, like embroidery. My daughters like to embroider. They like to make stuff that, I mean, I'm very surprised. Some people used to tell me that, oh, no, you can't deny that to your kids. They're going to be very primitive, and they're going to lack opportunities. When they were young,
1: the opposite.
0: That's what many people told me. And now many people ask me, how did you do it?
1: Yeah.
0: Well, I didn't do much, but just because I didn't have a TV and I tried to be there, many times I didn't say a lot of things. I tried not to speak about what I don't know. But yeah, these kids of mine, I really respect them. They have taught me many things just because they like to read. One of my kids brought me to you about 6 years ago.
1: Is that so?
0: And he told me
1: please
0: about,
1: thank that kid program. For me. Thank that kid for me. Boy or girl?
0: A boy.
1: Yeah, please tell him I said thank you.
0: All of my kids have brought me closer to God. And one thing I told them when I first started talking to them, what I don't know, I'm going to find out. And I can help you whenever I can, but if I can't, let's learn together. So taking that advice at heart, whenever they ask me things that I didn't know, well, I had to do research, and then being together with them, that's how I got back to the practice of my faith. So, I mean, I thank God every time, because, I was away from the faith, and they brought me back.
1: That's fantastic. What a great story. All the more so because it's a true story. Well, that's wonderful, Jorge. I'm happy for you, and I'm sure a lot of people listening right now are a little bit envious, too. Like, man, I wish I had done that. There's still time, though. Thank you. Let's go to Jessica now in Chicago. Hi, Jessica.
2: Hi, good morning.
1: Good morning.
2: I was just calling because the one thing that helped me to kind of prolong the eventuality of, you know, getting them a phone for eventuality, I should say, was we had a rule. Excuse me. If they brought me a report card with straight A's, we would consider getting them a phone.
1: Okay.
2: So my oldest end up getting...
1: How old were they when this started up?
2: They started asking for a phone around 10 years old. And then my oldest didn't get a phone until she was, I believe, 14, 15, around there. And then my 13-year-old just got his phone this year. But the phone,
1: hopefully not smartphones, though, right? They're not smartphones.
2: They are. The thing is, with those, we've been able to lock the phones and put age restrictions, and they're not allowed to have any social media. So the way that those locks on the phone works is actually something my daughter just told me this past week. She was actually thankful that I locked her phone, which she used to complain about a lot. What she told me was that she's like, a lot of the kids at school have social media, and she's like, and it's just problems. Everyone is just problems with social media. She's like, so I feel like, I used to feel left out. She's like, but now I see that I don't need that, and I'm glad I'm not on that. And then she told me, and even my teacher told me, I wish somebody would lock my phone, because what happens when you lock the phone is only

0: certain features are you can control, like, you know, she can call me or she can call dad. Only certain things are allowed on it. But one of the things that is not allowed is she can't open any of the gaming apps or anything like that. And then there's even a restriction on if she can change the contact information or things like that. So she couldn't add her friends' phone numbers because she would tell them, oh, my phone is locked. Oh, my phone is locked. Yeah. Or if the teachers wanted them to use an app, she would say, no, I can't because my phone is locked. And then she's like, I thought it was so annoying. She's like, but now even my teacher told me, you know, oh, I wish somebody would lock my phone. And it's been more of a, if you're misbehaving, your grades drop, you turn in the phone and I confiscate it. At night, they turn in the phone. But it's always been, like your previous caller said, monitoring all screens. So I grew up in a house where almost every room had a television, and I said that's not going to happen. So we've always controlled even the television at home. We only have one, and they're only allowed to watch what we say they can watch. So it's just, it's a constant battle of controlling, I feel like, all the screens, because they have laptops that were given to them from school. So now we have to control those, you know. So it's just, but it helps in a way to kind of have them to behave, I guess. You know, they don't want to lose their phone. They don't want to lose their screen time privileges because they have to do chores and their homework before they're allowed any time on their Xbox. And then even that is timed. You only get 15 minutes at a time. So
1: we're out of time. I apologize, Jessica. I'm with you on a lot of that. I really am. I'm still a holdout when it comes to not giving your kids smartphones, but you did the next best thing, and I'm glad it's worked out well for you. Thank you. I'll be right back.
2: Abolishing abortion is the most important human rights cause of our time. 1 million of our unborn brothers and sisters are killed every year by abortion.
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9: I want to ride my
8: bicycle.
1: He speaks for many of us. I spent a lot of time on my bikes when I was a kid. A lot of time. 888-914-9149 is the number to call. Well done, Cyrus. You made that by your very own self, didn't you?
10: All by my lonesome. Yeah. I did it.
1: Very well done. I ain't lying. You've been trying. That's for sure. 888-914-9149. Okay, continuing with phone calls, that's the number to call. Let's go to Gloria next in Indiana. Hi, Gloria.
11: Hey there. Yeah. So just commenting on this phone situation, I have my children also at a young age wanted a phone. So obviously, mm-hmm. it's a thing.
1: How old is the young age?
11: So now, I have a 19-year-old and I have a 9-year-old.
1: Okay.
11: So it's three girls and my youngest is a boy. And, obviously it's always a concern with phones. But one of the biggest things that I've done is researched a lot of what the phones can do. My daughter, actually, my oldest started with a flip phone because that was the best way to be able to control because, you know, before the features that are currently out there now, internet was the scariest part. Okay. And I think a lot of parents can agree with that. But currently right now, the Apple has a lot, the iPhones at least, have a lot of features that allow parents to have parental control over the amount of time, app limits, and whether you allow them to have access to Google, Safari, internet, anything. And so that's also something that, you know, parents can kind of take in consideration as well. And then along the lines with the schools giving Chromebooks out, one of the things that I have with my internet provider, which is Xfinity allows you to shut off the Wi-Fi access or set parameters with whatever amount of time you want the Chromebooks to have access.
1: Yeah. If I can jump in here, my concern though, and I'm sure there are lots of specific examples of what you're talking about that are true, but my concern is that now with the advent of AI, so many of the kids now, they have ChatGPT on their phones, not to mention YouTube, where you've got these how-to videos. How do you get out of the restrictions on your phone? There are videos like that. So one of the downsides is that they can just simply talk to their peers, and their peers, the kids, can show them on their phones, oh, here's how you get around that. I've seen that happen before. Or here's what AI says you can do to circumvent these kind of parameters. So I agree that these are good measures that can be put in place. And I'm glad that they've worked for you. But the kids and the technology it's smart now in a way that makes it easier for kids to circumvent that. Thank you. I appreciate that phone call. Before we continue with the next phone call, I just want to remind you, I mentioned it before, but worth mentioning again, our partners, Charity Mobile, they have a phone. So if you parents are thinking about this, either because the time is coming soon where you're going to be pressured to give your kids a phone, or you want to maybe wean them away from the smartphone, which I think is a very good idea, or whatever other reason, go to charitymobile.com/Patrick. Put that /Patrick on there so that you can take advantage of the special offers that they will give you when you use promo code Patrick. So it's charitymobile.com/Patrick. But take a look at their Wise phone. It's called the Wise Phone 2. Looks just like it looks just like an iPhone. It's the same size and same heft. And it's got cameras and it's got settings, messages, phone. There are things you can do with it that you would want your child to be able to do, like get a text message from you, etc. But it can't get onto the internet. There is no web browser. There are no games. There's no social media. There's no distraction. There's no way that your child can get into trouble on those things. And you don't have to worry about locking things down. There's nothing to lock down, which makes it even easier, kind of fire and forget. So I strongly encourage you to go to charitymobile.com/Patrick. Just check it out. Take a look at it. 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What other company does that? They're on the fastest network in the country. They don't have long-term contracts. They don't raise their prices. They've never raised their prices. Did you know that? They've been around for quite a while. So there's so much good about Charity Mobile that many people are not aware of yet. Now you are. So do yourself a favor, and your kids too, if you're thinking about a smartphone. 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I think you'll be pleased with what you see there. Let's go next to Rob in Orlando. Hello, Rob.
12: It's supposed to be Reb, but...
1: Oh, my mistake. I said Rob. It does say Reb. My mistake. Go ahead, Reb.
12: Yeah, see, we're a legal team. We want to revoke all this 501c3 status. We're against it big time as far as government efficiency. Our legal team, Bubba, Scout, Reb, and it's an eyesore on America. We see it for organizations should be stripped of it, and they should be forced to pay taxes.
1: Fair enough.
12: It's a terrible thing. It's really
1: duly noted.
12: You can explain, too, if you want to comment, but I'll explain if you want.
1: No, it's okay. I think I get where you're coming from. So that's your project. I understand it. All I can say is good luck. I don't know that you'll be successful with
12: getting that out of the way. We'll take over. We'll win this. Thanks.
1: Okay. Duly noted. Let's go to Marie now in South Bend, Indiana. Good morning, Marie.
13: Hey, good morning. Thanks for taking my call, Patrick. Hey,
1: yeah,
13: you're
1: welcome.
13: On the smartphone discussion, and I want to thank you for bringing it up.
1: Thank you.
13: Because not many people do right now. I just wanted to add a little piece about the safety measures on Apple products.
1: Yes.
13: As far as I know, the iPad has similar technology, and my 9-year-old was able to hack the parental controls on that.
1: Uh-huh.
13: So for
1: I knew
13: all those
1: that was
13: parents,
1: possible.
13: Yes. So for all those parents that think I've got all these controls so my kid's safe, my child, who's not the brightest kid, but was able to do this. So just
1: how did he do it?
13: You're not.
1: How did he do it?
13: He figured it out on his own. He said he just messed around with it and he changed the settings from like the age that I had him set to the teen setting. And was able to download different games and so on.
1: Did you have it password protected?
13: Where I
1: only
13: absolutely
1: you did. How did he get around that?
13: Yep. He figured it out. He said that he was able to research it and figure it out.
1: Yep. I totally believe that.
13: So entirely possible. So Apple products are great, but it is absolutely, if a 9-year-old can do it, then your 16-year-old can figure it out, especially with the
1: absolutely.
13: Help of AI. So, yeah, that was my thought. Thank you so much.
1: Well, thank you. And maybe now is the time for you to trade up to a Wise Phone 2 at charitymobile.com/Patrick.
13: Yeah, absolutely. Yeah, they don't have phones yet, but that will be the next purchase when that time comes. So thank
1: Sounds
13: you.
1: Sounds good, Marie. Yeah, thank you. See, Cyrus, see? These kids, they're smart. And AI is way smarter than them.
10: Yeah.
1: And all they have to do is get on that AI and it'll tell them.
10: And not to give anyone ideas, but when you said it's easy to hack an iPhone, I just jumped onto YouTube and said, how do I remove parental controls on an iPhone? And there's a million videos.
1: I bet there are. And it's probably easy enough for any kid to be able to do that. See, that's what I'm talking. Thank you for doing that, Cyrus. Give me an example. What are some of the titles of these videos?
10: Well,
1: we don't want the kids to go find. How about that? We don't
10: right.
1: want the kids to go find them, which they would. Because you could find it on your... If you're a kid and you don't have a smartphone, or if your smartphone is quote unquote locked down.
10: Yeah, I don't even know why I'm playing coy, because the kids that know how to do this already know how to do it.
1: Yeah.
10: But
1: we don't want the Well, not the good that they're kids. Good kids, but we don't want the kids who are not yet corrupted to know how to do
10: but
1: that.
10: But one thing I'm seeing in common with all of these, so all these parental controls, these videos on how to remove them are all about 90 seconds long. That's how easy it is to remove parental controls.
1: Gone in 90 seconds.
10: That's exactly right. Free access to anything on the internet, anything in 90 seconds.
1: Including bad things?
10: Anything.
1: Including, like, bad pictures? Even that?
10: They're not usually removing parental controls to read Einstein papers.
1: Or knitting, crocheting articles.
10: Probably not
1: that. No? Well, it further demonstrates just how porous and easily circumventable these protections can be. So all the more reason, if you ask me, why you should never give your kid a smartphone, ever. Maybe when he's 40, that's different. But, you know, hey, think about all the adults. Some of them are listening right now who get into all kinds of mischief and bad stuff and porn and all kinds of things on their smartphones, and they're grown adults who know better, and they get into trouble. It's not just a kid thing. Let's go to Andrew in Manitowoc, Wisconsin. Good morning, Andrew.
14: Hi, good morning, Patrick. Yeah, thanks. I appreciate the topic.
1: Yeah, me too. Thank you.
14: I wanted to bring up the topic of all this kind of leading to the sin of envy, and also how it's really difficult for, I think, adults, but also just children to meet other people when you know, people are glued to screens. We've moved around a little bit in the last few years, and for our children to, you know, make friends with other children, it's, you know, it's difficult when people are looking at screens, right? And so they kind of become jealous of, you know, these other children that have a constant entertainment all the time, right? And, you know, you can always just, you know, look at something to be pacified, maybe. But I think...
1: How are you dealing with that with your kids?
14: Yeah, so our oldest daughter did have a smartphone when she was in high school. She's in college now. She talks about the struggles with it because, you know, again, we've moved around. So to meet new people, to, you know, make new friends. My second son is in high school right now, and he has a flip phone. He might be the only one in the whole school. Not totally sure on that, but he's at a Catholic high school. And,
1: he's a trendsetter.
14: You know, he's like, I hope so, in a way, you know, not to be prideful about it, but, you know, but he talks about going to a basketball game, you know, riding the bus, and everybody's just looking at their phones, like nobody's talking to each other. And he's like, how do I make friends, Dad? It kind of breaks my heart in a way. But, you know, even going to the, I was kind of thinking, funny thought about the Maserati thing is that, you know, that can lead to some jealousy and envy too. I didn't even know what a Maserati was until we drove into a Catholic high school, and there's a Maserati parked in the student parking lot. And I'm thinking,
1: really?
14: Wow, I don't even know what that car was. I had to look up the logo and, like, what kind of car is that? Beautiful.
1: They're sharp cars, so, yeah.
14: It's a beautiful thing that humans have made. Same thing with smartphones, that, you know, it's a beautiful thing, but can also lead to, you know, some jealousy and, I think, envy pretty easily. I'm curious on your thoughts.
1: Well, envy, of course, is a capital sin. It's something that we humans can easily fall into if we're not careful, where we're desiring something that somebody else has. And yeah, so human nature being what it is, we can fall in that direction and being sad that we don't have something good that somebody else has is the essence of envy. So I don't know that we can, I just want to say, I don't know that we could ever eliminate all the temptations to envy. We just have to discipline ourselves not to fall into the sin of envy. You know, magnanimity is the opposing virtue, I believe, which is a largeness of heart and seeking the good of the other person, a form of charity. And so if people are beset by the pride, rather beset by the vice of envy, they can work on the charity side of things in seeking the greater good for other people, and humility too, another opposing virtue for all of us. But you wanted to say something more?
14: Well, I had a recent thought about it too, that, you know, we can admire other people's, you know, whether it's wealth for having a Maserati, it's a beautiful thing. It's not in itself, I don't think it's bad. You can admire that, but just to be careful and not to treat other people differently, right? That's a tricky part of maybe not having the newest smartphone, right? I mean, that's even kind of like a, what would you say, how people get treated differently, even though they don't even have the newest smartphone, not necessarily even having a smartphone, like you don't have the new iPhone, right? And so there's a tricky thing to fall into pretty easily, but how we can admire people and admire people's, you know, things, but, and not.
1: They used to be called keeping up with the Joneses. I don't know if you ever heard that phrase, but that's what it used to be called.
14: Sure. Right. Yeah. Well, thank you, Fadrick. God bless. And I appreciate, all your ministry there. Godspeed.
1: I appreciate it. Thank you. And, best of luck and best of success in raising your kids. Let's see if we can get to, John in Minnesota. Good morning, John.
15: Good morning, Patrick.
1: Yes, sir.
15: I would like to get your opinion on an ongoing argument I'm having with my son regarding violence in video games.
1: Okay.
15: He argues that it's okay to play a video game where you are actively shooting and killing people. And my argument is, you know, you are using this video game. It is nothing less than a simulator of murder and shooting, graphically killing human beings, that this is morally wrong. And at the very least, it is certainly not a good. And my argument would go along the lines of, would Jesus want to sit down and play these games with you? And, you know, he argues on his side that he's talked to priests, and priests have said that there's a big difference, and what he's doing is fine, and he's protecting his desire to play these games very strong.
1: How old is the son?
15: The way we left the last part of the argument, I'm sorry, is that he said, call Patrick Madrid and see what he says about it. He thought he was going to really bolster his argument. You talk to Patrick Madrid, and I'll get him on my side, and that'll be the end of this.
1: Mm. Wow. No pressure for me, though. well, I obviously, my default, of course, is to support your position as father. I think it's a principled, reasoned position. I do have a few thoughts on that, but because we have to take a break, do you mind holding? And I'll come back to you, and we'll discuss it.
15: Okay,
1: good. We'll do that. Is it immoral to play violent video games where you're actually killing or simulating killing somebody else? Maybe you've got thoughts on that, too. I'll share mine right after this.

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2: 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The U.S. Supreme Court is clearing the way for the Trump administration to cut off temporary legal protections for thousands of Haitians and Syrians. Attorney Matthew Hanley, who specializes in federal immigration law, says the ruling may have a wider impact.
3: The Somalis would be in the same situation that the Haitians and the Syrians were last week. You know, they're just in a limbo status and largely should expect TPS to end.
2: Ethiopian immigrants may also be affected. The high court also said federal courts shouldn't meddle in the president's immigration decisions. Regarding TPS, SCOTUS explained, immigration law both gave the DHS secretary broad discretion to terminate temporary status and also stated that there is no judicial review of any determination of the secretary. The Texas State Board of Education has granted preliminary approval to a planned rewrite of social studies lessons that emphasize Christianity.
4: We're bringing the Bible back into schools this week for the first time in 60 years.
2: Board member Brandon Hall says kids as young as kindergarten would learn about Adam and Eve and the parable of the prodigal son. Final votes are expected on Friday. California lawmakers may soon create a taxpayer-funded paid leave for abortions, expanding benefits beyond traditional maternity leave. California teachers could soon get up to 14 weeks of paid pregnancy leave under Governor Newsom's proposed budget. Supporters say the change would give teachers the same benefits many other workers already have. However, the bill also allows paid leave for termination of pregnancy. Lawmakers are also concerned as the bill does not set a yearly limit on pregnancy-related leave claims. The California Senate will decide whether to keep or change the abortion-related language. Keeping you connected with the church and the world 24 hours a day, this is listener-supported Relevant Radio.
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11: I've never found anybody that didn't want to help me if I asked them for help. I always call them up. I called up, this will date me, but I called up Bill Hewlett when I was 12 years old, and he lived in Palo Alto. His number was still in the phone book, and he answered the phone himself. He said, yes? He said, hi, I'm Steve Jobs. I'm 12 years old. I'm a student in high school, and I want to build a frequency counter, and I was wondering if you had any spare parts I could have. And he laughed, and he gave me the spare parts to build his frequency counter, and he gave me a job that summer in Hewlett-Packard working on the assembly line, putting nuts and bolts together on frequency counters. He got me a job in the place that built them, and I was in heaven. And I've never found anyone who said no or hung up the phone when I called. I just asked. And when people ask me, I try to be as responsive, you know, to pay that debt of gratitude back. Most people never pick up the phone and call. Most people never ask. And that's what separates sometimes the people that do things from the people that just dream about them. You gotta act. And you've gotta be, willing to, fail. You've gotta be willing to crash and burn.
12: You hear that, Cyrus?
13: Well, I've got the crash and burn part down, Pat.
12: Yeah, a lot of practice for a lot of us on that. That was Steve Jobs, by the way. Nice of him to drop by. May he rest in peace. Yeah, Patrick Madure here, by the way. Good morning. Thank you. Welcome. Everything's fine here. How are you?
13: So you're saying if someone needs help, all they need to do is call the Patrick Madure show and ask for it?
12: See, that's what I was thinking. I thought that was a good tie-in. And by the way, thank you for responding to my request for help that you I asked you to play that for me. Thank you. there's a lot of merit there. Just ask people to help. There's no shame in it. I think maybe that's perhaps the biggest deterrent for people asking for help, because maybe a little bit of pride in there. You know, I don't want to look as though I can't do it myself, or I don't want to appear weak, or I don't want to appear needy. And I can understand that, but think of all the good things that can happen if we just reached out and asked for assistance. Sometimes people go through lives of quiet desperation because nobody realizes they're experiencing that quiet desperation. A little plea for help can be a very good thing, even if it's asking for parts to build a machine. Can you imagine getting a call? You're the head of Hewlett-Packard, and you get a call from a 12-year-old Steve Jobs. I have a feeling, Cyrus, I really do, now that I think about it, I have a feeling that 20, 30, 40, 50 years from now, when historians are looking back on this program, and some of these kids who are calling in, like, calm down, Cyrus, please, like that kid, for example.
13: Oh, I wouldn't doubt it.
12: That they will go on to great things in this life. But when they were 6, 7, 8, 10, 13 years old, their mom was standing there with the phone and they're calling into the show. Who knows? Maybe a future pope. Can you imagine? Can you imagine Pope, Urban the 18th, 30, 40, 50 years from now, saying, when I was a child, I called into a radio program.
13: I just called it up. It was right. I looked online and the phone number was right there. It was super easy. I called him up.
12: Yep.
13: And this Patrick Madure guy gave me some advice.
12: Keep going. Keep going. What else?
13: And that's it.
12: That's it. That's the end of the story? No, I like my story way better. So the kid calls in, but now he's Pope 50 years from now. And he says, when I was a kid, there was this guy, you probably never heard of him, and he had a radio show. Ha ha, radio, remember back in the days when there was radio? It'll probably be something like that. And the Pope will say, yeah, I was, you know, a homeschooled kid in Wichita or Houston, California, or someplace like that. And my mom let me call into the program because I had a theological question. And one thing led to another. I got interested in theology. And look at me now. I'm Pope. Can you imagine? I could imagine that.
13: That would be all right.
12: And that would be, I mean, as good as it is to tell a story that when you were the president of Hewlett-Packard, a 12-year-old Steve Jobs called in, or wrote to you in this case. Let's keep tabs on these kids. I don't know how we'll do that. God will keep tabs on them. Hey, kids, when you call in, don't forget it. Because if ever you, I mean, I'm speaking to the boys now, of course. If ever you become Pope of the Catholic Church, I hope you'll remember, in the middle of all the busy things that you'll have to do as Pope, I hope you'll remember. And, you know, if you become the bishop of a major metropolitan city, that would be fine too. And I just hope you'll remember the phone call, and then you could talk about it. Yeah, there was this guy you probably never heard of. And people could call in, including kids, some of whom would say things like, Cyrus, calm down.
14: That was gold. Cyrus, please.
12: What's that now? Henry, just think, maybe you'll grow up to be a producer of a radio show too someday, and you can be just like Cyrus.
14: Yeah.
12: That's life, Cyrus.
13: It sure is.
12: That's life.
15: Keep going.
12: Hey, I'm going to go and go and go for 3 hours here. I don't even need any encouragement, man. I love what I do.
16: Can that's you tell, life. Cyrus?
12: You can tell.
17: Yes, that's true.
12: That twinkle in my eye every morning. I love it. Cut me another slice of the Patrick Madure show, because here we go. Here's a question from Rosendo. And this is about Christian colleges. Rosendo's writing from Stockton. Good morning. My question is, could our kids attend Christian colleges? My daughter wants to get her nursing degree. Well, I mean, could they is one question. Should they is another question. I presume that you're Catholic, Rosendo, and that's great. Of course, we welcome all of our non-Catholic listeners. Nobody is left out. No child left behind on this program, that's for sure. But I will tell you that there are really good nursing programs at Catholic schools, such as, for example, the University of Mary, one of our partners. And I would say if your daughter, is it daughters? Daughter, kids, okay. Your daughter, singular, wants to get a nursing degree, why not do this? Before you do anything else, before you spend good money, a lot of it probably in tuition, to go to when you say a Christian college, I know that they're called that, but in essence, if we want to make a proper distinction, the Catholic Church is the original Christianity. Jesus Christ established the Catholic Church. He didn't start, you know, the Baptist denomination or Lutheran or Methodist or Calvary Chapel or the Mormon Church or Jehovah's Witnesses or any of those groups. He started the Catholic Church. So just as a mild recommendation, if you think of them as Christian colleges, that's fine. But they're more likely than not sectarian. So under a denomination within the world of Protestantism, could be Baptist or one of the other groups like that. But in any case, to highlight the positive here, if you were to go to relevantradio.com and click on the, let's see, which tab is this? This is going to be the sponsorship tab. So along the top, you have the navigation bar. And one of them is sponsorship. Click on that. It brings up a list of our national sponsors. We've got a lot of great schools who partner with Relevant Radio. So we have the University of Mary, the University of Dallas. We've got, what do we got? We got something for everybody here. We've got Christendom College. We've got, for the younger kids, we've got Colby Academy. We've got, I mentioned Christendom College. They're awesome. Ave Maria University, look at that. I'm going carefully because I don't want to miss anybody. University of Dallas, University of Dallas, University of Mary, University of Mary Online. There's a lot there. So anyway, I would go there, Rosendo, and I would peruse these. So just to give you one example, if you were to click on the University of Mary link, because we have the phone numbers and we've got the links there for all of our national partners so that you can get in touch with them immediately. And if you look at the University of Mary program, you'll see that they have not only an in-person nursing program, as well as, I mean, you get different nursing degrees. In fact, let me open this up and see what the different ones. So you can get bachelor's degrees, Bachelor of Science in Nursing, RN degrees, MSN degrees, not that MSN, Master of Science in Nursing, I guess it would be. Yeah, that's right. You can get dual degrees. You could get an MBA and an MSN. So you have the nursing component and the business component. What else have they got? They've got a lot here. You can get a degree in being a nurse educator, nurse informatics. What's that, Cyrus? Did you ever study nurse informatics when you were in college?
13: I didn't last one day.
12: I didn't think so. Didn't even know what it meant. You got in there and you thought, I don't even know what this is for. What are informatics?
13: Yeah, I awkwardly had to get up and leave the class about 10 minutes into it. I was
12: like, Once you realized you didn't understand. Besides, you were late for work. You had to do the radio
13: show. That's right.
12: So what I'm saying, Rosendo, is there's a ton of stuff there. Nursing is one of them. And I would like to redirect your attention to some of these wonderful Catholic colleges and universities so that your children have an even broader series of options, as well as you would have the satisfaction and the peace of mind of knowing that your kids would be going to good, solid Catholic schools. So that's what I'd say. Thanks for the email. This is one from Lena. She's in Chicago. It's about ChatGPT. She says, is using ChatGPT a sin? Quick answer, no. No, it's not a sin. It'd be like saying, is using a blender in your kitchen a sin? Well, no, it's not. It's a tool. What about using a shovel in your backyard? Is that a sin? Well, no, it's a tool. Could a shovel be used for something that would be sinful? Yes. Could ChatGPT be used for something that could be sinful? Sure, just like any other tool. She continues, I use ChatGPT for a wide variety of things. It's so easy and convenient, but something about it feels wrong to me. The artificial intelligence of our world just feels off. Curious of your Catholic perspective, is this something Catholics should avoid? No, I don't think so at all. I use ChatGPT But I recognize it for what it is. I mean, so many people out there are using it for things like, you know, I want to serve dinner to six guests. We're looking to have this kind of a meal, these ingredients. Give me a shopping list. I mean, something as simple and dumb as that. And ChatGPT will give you a detailed, maybe even an overly detailed list of shopping items to get. It'll tell you what the ingredients and the measurements of the ingredients and how to cook it and how long to cook it. And I mean, it's a tool. If you wanted to estimate the area of your basement, let's say, not that you have basements in stock, or no, actually in Chicago. So yeah, you probably have a basement there. If you wanted to estimate the size of the basement and you didn't know how to do it, but you had the rough measurements, you could feed that into ChatGPT. It'll tell you. If you wanted to pay off your mortgage or your student loans or something like that, and you just say, you know, if I wanted to get it paid off by such and such a year, here's the balance, here's the interest rate, here's what I'm currently paying, what would I need to pay extra to get it paid off 5 years faster? Just like that, it tells you. It's a tool. It's a tool. But like any tool, or at least most tools, it can be used for things that are bad. So when you use it, or any AI for that matter, I would say, think of it in those terms. This is a tool. Is this something that I'm putting to good use? Am I able to accelerate the process of doing something or finding out information? I'll give you an example. Nancy and I, we like to take long walks, and there are a lot of great walking paths through forests and woods and things like that where we live. So we like doing that a lot. And inevitably, as we're walking along, we'll see a tree and say, oh, that's a really interesting tree. What is that? All I have to do, take a picture. I've done this a million times. Take a picture, pop it into ChatGPT and say, what kind of tree is this? And just instantaneously, it seems, it's telling me the Latin name of the tree. And this tree is probably X number of years old, judging from its height, etc. And the other trees around it are these kind. It's like access to information that is so immediate that I suppose in another year or two, we'll probably take it for granted and it'll be no great shakes. But in the advent of AI as a popular tool for the average person, I mean, it is in some ways really amazing. So back to my point here is that I would propose that you not be afraid of AI, but be aware of the potential negative downsides to AI, the way in which it could be used for bad purposes, immoral purposes, unethical purposes, and always avoid those things. But like with any other thing in life, if you consider it through what the church calls the three fonts of a moral act, and a moral act or a human act is another way to put it, is something that you do that has some moral content to it, has some moral weight to it. If you sneeze accidentally because you have hay fever, that's not a human act. I mean, it's something humans do, but it's not a human act in this sense. It has no moral content to it. But if you choose to do something or you're contemplating doing something, and I would apply this to ChatGPT or any other thing, ask yourself the following three questions. Is the object of the act itself morally neutral, morally good, or morally bad? In some cases, it can be intrinsically bad, like abortion. It will always and everywhere be bad. It'll always and everywhere be immoral to intentionally take the life of an innocent person. There is, in other words, there is no scenario in which that would actually become good. So the object of the act itself, in some cases, is always going to be immoral, no matter what. So that's called the object of the act. The second thing is, what is your intention? The third thing is, what are the circumstances? So if, as you evaluate using ChatGPT, you can say, is using this tool to find a recipe in a shopping list when I go to Kroger later today to get the stuff for dinner, is there anything intrinsically immoral about that? The answer is no. And if you want to extend that, you could also say, is my use of this artificial intelligence tool, is that act itself, using that, is that in some way inherently immoral or problematic? And the answer is no. No more than using a tape measure or a calculator. then you would say, well, what are the circumstances? Well, the circumstances, you know, I'm busy and I need to get the information because I've got to pick the kids up from school. And then I've got dance lessons for my daughter. And I need to fit getting into the grocery store in there somewhere because we have company coming over tonight. And I'd like some help quickly pulling together the things that I need for the shopping list. Circumstances, anything morally problematic about that? No. Okay. The third font is your intention. What is your intention? Are you intending to do something bad with ChatGPT? No. So you've got three green lights. You have a green light for your intention, your green light for the circumstances, and a green light for the object of the act itself. So when you evaluate any moral action or some action that has some kind of moral content, even at face value, if it happens to be neutral, if you analyze and look at life this way, and I realize most of us are not used to doing it that way, but if you get used to it, you'd be surprised at how many things suddenly become really clear. I should not do that. Or, yeah, I can do this. And when you do that, then you will have clarity of mind and also clarity of conscience. And you can say, I have a clear conscience because I know that I'm making use of this thing in my life for a good purpose under the right circumstances, and the thing that I'm doing itself is not problematic. That's what I would recommend. Now, I realize you had a very short question, but sometimes very short questions admit of longer answers, so we can go a bit deeper and see what are the mechanics, what's under the hood, in other words, when it comes to making a decision like that. So final thought, we have to take a break. I would say always be aware, especially with these new tools, very powerful tools that we don't even yet fully understand in some respects. Always have your wits about you. Always remember that it can be used for immoral purposes. And when you know where the guardrails are and you know how to evaluate these different opportunities, you're going to not go over the cliff of using ChatGPT or anything else in a bad way. So those are my thoughts. Thank you for offering me an opportunity to discuss it. I'll be right back.
15: Thank you for your cooperation. Good night.
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4: We are back. Welcome. Let's go to Tracy in Loveland, Colorado. Hello, Tracy.
24: Hello. Good morning, Patrick.
4: Hi.
24: Thanks for doing what you do. We appreciate you so much.
4: Thank you.
24: Just the bigness of God, it's hard to contemplate. Kind of a lead-in question, really maybe a two-part question is, can we fully know God with our limited mental capacity at this point in our human existence? And really the bigger question is, I was in adoration this morning and just contemplating things, and this may be heretical, you know, and that's another thing as well. Are there things that we can think that aren't, you know, violating, if you will, the catechism that maybe are open to interpretation? I don't think this question is one of them, but not reincarnation, but could purgatory, could these souls be, could these people be among us as other people, like working back through to purify their life, maybe in a different, their eyes have been opened a little bit more, so they're here among us and send it into heaven. He didn't like go to some new location. So I was just kind of applying that to this kind of thought. Just want to see, I know you probably have a lot to say on this.
4: And knowing me, I tend to be, some people might say a little verbose, but I'll try to rein that in. Well, what we know by divine revelation, Tracy, about purgatory is that, as St. Paul describes it in 1 Corinthians chapter 3, it's the condition of somebody after death, somebody who has died in the state of grace, meaning that he, as the Bible says in that passage, he has built his life on the foundation of Jesus Christ. So it takes place after death, and on this day, the day of the person's death, and then comes the judgment. We're told that the works of that person's life are revealed with fire. And the fire, St. Paul says, tests the quality of these works. And he goes on to talk about the good works. He gives them an analogous, he uses a simile here, that they're like woods, I'm sorry, that they're gold, silver, and precious stones. And then the bad works, he says, are like wood, hay, and straw. He says that the fire that is doing this revealing burns away, purges away, you might say, the wood, the hay, and the straw, because they're flammable and they don't belong. And he says the person suffers loss and he will be saved. In other words, he's not in heaven yet, but only as though passing through fire. So it's a rather compact but very vivid description of purgatory without using the term purgatory. Much like how the Bible vividly refers to and describes the Trinity without ever using the word Trinity. But in any case, that's what the church teaches. And it's not revealed to us in the Holy Bible, nor is it that I'm aware of in any way in apostolic tradition, that the souls in purgatory are mingling with us in this life. I don't think that is something that we could safely assume. I think it would be safer to assume
12: that all of this is taking place as Jesus described it in Luke 16 in Sheol, in the underworld. Hades is another term for it. And we see this, the Lord himself gives this scenario where the rich man goes to the place of fiery torment, Lazarus, the good man, the poor man, goes to a place of peace and tranquility, paradise or the limbo of the fathers, as it was also known. They're all in the underworld. They're not up here on planet Earth. And there's even a request made, as you know, by the rich man, Father Abraham, could you please send Lazarus back to Earth to speak to my brothers so that they can be warned and not come here? And he gets a resounding no. So on the strength of some of these Bible passages, I don't see any indication or even a hint that those souls are mingling with us. Cyrus, what was the name of that sci-fi movie starring Bruce Willis and the kid who could see dead people?
13: Sixth Sense.
12: Okay. Isn't that like a movie version of it where the boy sees all these dead people milling around and only he can see them?
13: I see dead people.
12: Yeah. You know, I never saw that movie. It's culturally embedded in my imagination, but I've never actually seen it. So, Tracy, I would say perhaps your question might be rooted in some of the some of the movie versions of things like this, like the Sixth Sense. But the Bible and apostolic tradition and the teachings of the church don't in any way suggest that those in purgatory are somehow walking among us, trying to get it right. That would be almost like a karma way of looking at it, and the church doesn't accept that at all. You die once, you're judged, and then you'll go either to heaven or hell. And if on your way to heaven you need purification, you would pass through the fires of purgatory, not spending time in this life. Okay. And one other thing, as long as I'm giving you a long answer, let me just extend it a little bit longer. There is no sense in which the souls in purgatory are trying to get anything right. There's nothing about that at all. They're not trying to do it over or get it right or, you know, let me burn off some of these bad spiritual calories or anything. It's nothing at all like that. Nor is purgatory a place where people go who are too

0: It's embodied spirit. Your body goes back to the ground and your soul continues for everlasting. So you are a disembodied spirit, and all those who have died thus far are disembodied spirits, with the exception, of course, of the Lord Jesus Christ, who is God and man, but he has his glorified body, and the Blessed Virgin Mary, who was bodily assumed shortly after her own death. And then on the day of the general resurrection, that's when we receive our bodies back. So yes, in the meantime, reckoning time as best we can, all of those departed souls are disembodied spirits who don't have their bodies, but will eventually have their bodies. So that's why it's difficult to say, is it a place? It's not a place necessarily in the way we think of, like, you're in a place in the room that you're standing in. I'm in a place in this studio where I'm standing. It's not a place in that sense, but it's also not, as some people imagine, it's not like a state of mind or a, you know, some people try to make it very ethereal and as if it's not a real thing, like it's a state of mind. It's more than that, but not reduced to a place where you take up space, because they're disembodied spirits, therefore they don't take up space in a way similar to how the angels are. But yeah, we can know that much for sure.
1: So then when we have these more glorified bodies, once at that point, is there a physical place that we will, I mean, if we have these physical bodies that will, like, stand, will it be like an earth type of environment?
0: Yeah. Oh yeah. Big time. So look at Jesus after the resurrection. I mean, he has a glorified body from the moment of the resurrection on. And, you know, he always, for all eternity, has his glorified body, and he could be in places. People could touch him. They could eat food with him. They saw him eat food. So he could mix and mingle and be in a particular place, but in a glorified manner, which was no longer circumscribed by the restrictions of time and space. That's why Jesus could pass through walls. His body, physically, how did that happen? I mean, how could that happen? We don't know. But the body, the glorified body, has capabilities that we can't even imagine. But yes, it will be a place in a physical sense that we will physically and spiritually, in some new way that we don't have any access to other than through revelation, we will experience all eternity physically, with whatever that may mean, both for the elect and for the damned. Isn't that an amazing thought?
1: Yes. I feel like I'm just rambling with you here, like we're sitting down having a cup of coffee. So thanks for entertaining me. Do you think, I know in the Bible it says a new heaven and a new earth. Would it maybe be he reestablishes this as like a more perfect world, and then we're here on this world rather than going away to some different world?
0: I do believe that, yes. In fact, when that topic comes up from the book of Revelation, it talks about the new heavens and the new earth. The way I typically put it is that, in my understanding of this, is that the what to us currently seems like two different separate spheres of the supernatural on the one hand and the natural on the other hand, even though they're both real and coextensive, we might say, we can't see it. We can't see that world. But when the new heavens and the new earth come at the very end, when all of this has been wrapped up, then I use the word merger a lot. I'll use that word. Then I would see a merger of those two realms that are currently so distinct and separate in our way of understanding things, that they will be one and the same. There won't be two separate, you know, like he went to heaven. He's out there somewhere in heaven, but I'm still here on planet Earth. That the new heavens and the new earth will perfectly and eternally unite those two, physical and spiritual, together. As we, an analogy of the human body, we are in a way a kind of enfleshed analogy of the new heavens and the new earth, but in a fallen way, because we are creatures who are hylomorphic, the philosophers would say. We're composites of spirit and matter, but the two go together. And I believe that in the end times, the same thing will be the case of those two realms. Anyway, that probably one of the longest answers I've ever given, Tracy, so you get a blue ribbon for that. Thank you. Great questions. Let's go to Matthew in Fresno. Hello, Matthew.
2: Good morning, Patrick.

0: Hi.
1: I had a question. My nephew, he's in prison. He's 22. Okay. And he's getting, he's curious about the church, and I wanted to send him some books. I'm going to send him Surprised by Truth. But he wasn't even familiar with the term Protestant, so when he calls me, I'm guiding him through that. So yeah. That was just my question. I want to send him like a whole bunch of books.
0: Oh, that's great.
1: I wanted to ask you some resources.
0: That's great. I'll give you some. So, by the way, is he in a prison where you are able to send books? Because some of these incarceration facilities have rules that prevent that. They will allow books to come, say, from Amazon if you order them for him, but they have to come, in some cases, either from the publisher or from some other source that the prison would approve. They don't always approve you just sending stuff to them. So I would check with them first to find out what you're able to do. Now, if correct. You're able to send it directly, do you have an answer for that one?
1: Yes, Patrick. It's strictly through Amazon.
0: Okay. Well, that makes it even easier. So you can do it through Amazon. They can receive it that way. So the resources I would recommend, number one, would be if you go to the show page, it's relevantradio.com/Patrick, and then click on the big blue links button. And then at the bottom of that, you'll see Patrick's big list of the best books. And I have them categorized by topic. So you can go through there and see which of these topics might be of interest. So there's a section on suffering, on divorce and annulments, marriage, conversion stories, Trinitarian theology, church history, the sacraments, the Bible, and so on. In each of these categories are the books that I recommend. Now, there are other great books that I need to add to these categories, but this can get you started. So let's say he needs information about, well, what does the Bible teach about Mary? Well, there are great books under the Blessed Virgin Mary section. So Dr. Scott Hahn's book called Hail Holy Queen, Tim Staples' book called Behold Your Mother, and a bunch of other ones, all of which you can order directly from Amazon. And interesting coincidence is that each one of them has a link directly to Amazon. So you'd be able to pull it up, save you a step or two. The other thing I'd recommend is that this may not be possible through, because you can't do it through Amazon, but in that same area of the show page, relevantradio.com/Patrick, when you click on links, there is a section there for the articles that I've written, and it's getting close to about 100 of them altogether. And those are all free, but you'll have to figure out, is it possible to send him a link that he could open? That may not be possible. It may need to be printed out and mailed, perhaps, with a letter, because I think most places allow inmates to receive letters. That's a possibility. But all of those articles, nearly 100 of them, are free. And you could print them out and mail them if that's the only way to do it. So that's another free resource for you.
1: Awesome, Patrick. Thank you. You've been such a great help in my conversion. You're the reason. Well, God, number one, and with you in the station now.
0: Let me ask you, what's your background? Are you coming back to the church, or were you never Catholic before you became Catholic?
1: No, I grew up Protestant. All my family was Catholic, mm-hmm. and then they all switched to Protestant. So I went with them as a young kid. And then I met my wife later on in the years, who's Catholic, and I would tell her, nope, I'm not going to the middle, man. I just go straight to God. And well, now today, I'm the Catholic saying that to everybody else. So I praise God. I'm really happy to be. The deeper you go in history, you know,
0: It's
1: Catholic, so, and everything I found, my answers here through you and through Scott Hahn and everything, all the resources, I have all your books. I'm just really glad that I found being a part of this Catholicism faith. It's
0: me too.
1: My life.
0: Welcome home, Matthew. It's great to have you home, and you're right where you belong. As I like to say to people, come on in, the water's terrible. There's never a bad time to convert to the Catholic Church. So this is the best of times, if you ask me. You know, another thought before I have to take the break, Matthew, that I do have to take is this. I'm aware, and by the way, a shout out to all of the men and women, if you're in any incarceration institute, correctional institute, where you're allowed to listen to the radio and you're listening to the sound of my voice right now, shout out to all of you. Don't worry, we haven't forgotten you, and we pray for you every day. You're not stuck away in oblivion. We do remember you, and we think about you. But that right there, Matthew, is another avenue that some of these facilities do permit the inmates either to have a special radio that they can have on their person that is approved for that setting, or they just will have like a radio in the common room, and they're able to listen to relevant radio. Apparently, that's far more widespread than I ever realized. So that'd be another thing I would investigate. And if you Google this, you can find out about the radios that are approved for use in some of these prisons and jails. And if that jail where your brother is, or your nephew, if he's in prison and they permit that, you might be able to order one of those on Amazon. And then he can listen to relevant radio. And that would be huge.
1: Oh, yes, I'm on it, Patrick. I did that yesterday, and I'm just trying to check all the boxes.
0: Good for you, man. I'm so happy. You're a good uncle, and God bless your nephew. People do deserve to lose their freedom if they do crimes, but they certainly don't deserve to lose their faith. So let's think about and look after the welfare of our brothers and sisters behind bars. I'll be right back.

0: there are tools that we have, and of course the most important tool is prayer. And it's prayer to the God of life, the author of life, and we just can never give up on our conversations, give up in our state legislatures, give up in our churches. Life is worth the fight.
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2: Hello, this is Archbishop Bernard Hebda of the Archdiocese of St. Paul in Minneapolis. 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
9: Let's see. 888-914-9149. Here's a note from David. That number for you to call and be on the air. We do have some spots open right now. And when you call, you're going to get a little bit of a tutorial from Charles in Charge, our call screener. It's fun, though. You'll like it. And then you get on the air, then it's you and me. But in the meantime, while people are getting lined up, I'll continue with some emails, like this one from David in Jefferson, Wisconsin. He says, Patrick, how do you do it? You live in this darkened world, too. How do you not get consumed by it? Between $1.8 billion slush funds, Medicare cuts, food stamp cuts, cutting social programs for those who depend on it, how do you find Jesus in this?
12: Keep going.
9: There are an awful lot of people down here that genuinely need assistance, need food, need human dignity shown to them. Where is he? He being, I think, Jesus. I think that's what you mean, David. In a country that is increasingly skeptical of helping people, where do you see him? In a country that only rewards brutality and spirit, money and power, where do you find Jesus? Even off social media, David says, I find suffering in my newspaper and in my community. So many people need him. Where is he? Do you think Jesus is off somewhere smiling at the rich and laughing at those in need? You live in this world. How do you keep your mind focused on him? All right, David. Thank you, first of all, for the email. I sense that this is both somewhat tongue-in-cheek and somewhat serious. So I'll offer you a few thoughts on both sides of the thing. If part of your message here is tongue-in-cheek, well, then I would just simply point out, where do I find Jesus? I find Jesus in my neighbor. I find Jesus in the people who are running homes for unwed mothers and orphanages, and at the St. Vincent de Paul, providing clothing and food and serving meals to homeless people. I find Jesus in the homeless people. I find Jesus in the people serving the homeless people and giving them assistance and food and caring for their human dignity. And those people, David, in Jefferson, Wisconsin, are all around you. But they're unsung heroes because they're not tooting horns and throwing confetti in the air and saying, hey, look at me, look at all the good things. They're just doing it. They're just doing it. They're just doing the things that you're talking about. So I, number one, would point out that if you're taking a glasses half empty approach to the topic, I personally would rather take the glasses half full approach to the topic. Some people might say, well, that's a glass that's twice as big as it needs to be. But whatever, there are people out there who are doing all these things. Now let's look on the other side. $1.8 billion slush funds, Medicare cuts, food stamp cuts, cutting social programs, etc. Surely you're aware that in politics, anywhere in the world, but certainly here in these United States, you're going to find people who are more interested in their own personal bottom line than that of their neighbor. Does that surprise you? It shouldn't surprise you. It should dismay you, and clearly you are dismayed, as am I, by the way. But when you say, how do I not get consumed by it? And the simple answer is simply this. I don't allow myself to get consumed by it, nor should you. Yeah, I live in a darkened world, but there's also a lot of light in this world too. Jesus told me, you are the light of the world. Jesus told all of us who follow him anyway, you are the light of the world. No one lights a lamp and then hides it under a basket, but it's put on a lampstand so it can give light to everybody in the room. So is this a darkened world? Sure it is, but the light of Jesus is also here. Come on, man. Don't become morose. And I get the sense that you've become morose. Don't become morose. What does Jesus say? He says, in this world, you have tribulations. But guess what? I have overcome the world, Jesus says, so be of good cheer. I think he's saying that to you. Don't be morose. Can we decry the ways in which people who really need help are not getting help from the government? Absolutely. One way to do that is how you vote, by the way. But if you're like feeling beaten down and you just can't take it anymore and all of these things, and then you ask me this sort of smug, I'm assuming sarcastic question, do you think Jesus is off somewhere smiling at the rich and laughing at those in need? Come on, man.
12: Come on, man.
9: I'll let you answer that question for yourself. So the last question you asked me is, you live in this world, how do you keep your mind focused on him? You just do. You just do. It's like Nancy Reagan, just say no to drugs. Just say no, she says.
13: Keep going.
9: I don't think I need to keep going. I mean, I'm not sure what else to say. I mean, to the extent that it's a genuine concern and you're like really feeling hopeless or defeated, and I don't want anyone to feel that way, my answer is keep your eyes on Jesus. Look at all the good things that are going on. Acknowledge the bad things that are going on. Get it in gear. If you personally can do something to assuage the problems that you're not seeing the government do, then I'd say get it in gear, man. Roll up your sleeves. You take care of some of this stuff. Maybe you already are. Who knows? Maybe you're working at a soup kitchen. I don't know. But if you're not, then I would say, what have you done? What does John F. Kennedy say? Ask not what your country can do for you. Ask what you can do for your country. And we're not even talking so much about the country here, but just our neighbor. So I'm not rebuking. I'm not, you know, I take seriously the email that you wrote, and I take it to mean that some of it's tongue-in-cheek and some of it's serious. And I hope that my response addresses both. Thank you. Appreciate that. This is from Michael, a different Michael in this case. And he says, regarding that movie list that you're going to compile, somebody whacked me with a stick about that yesterday, Cyrus. I think that was Nancy, wasn't it? Not my Nancy, but another Nancy. She kind of poked me with a stick. Hey, where's that movie list that you said you were going to do like 100 years ago? So Michael says, regarding that list that you're going to compile, I would suggest putting these three movies on your list. The Shack, King David with Richard Gere, and The Exorcism of Emily Rose. Have you seen these? And then he signs off, keep going. I will. You hear that, Cyrus? I'm going to keep going. All right. I've never seen The Shack. I've heard of it. I did a bit of reading about it. And my impression is that it's got some problems with the message that it gives. And it's been long enough ago now that I don't really remember. I'd have to go back and check it out. But kind of a power of positive thinking approach to some problems where some of the answers that the person gets by going into the shack are not necessarily in alignment with what Jesus teaches. So I'm putting a big asterisk or a question mark next to that one. I haven't seen the movie, so I'll have to check it. But my understanding is that it's got some problems. Number two, King David with Richard Gere, never saw it. I have nothing against Richard Gere. He once was an officer and a gentleman, but I haven't seen any movies with him in ages, so I'll have to go take a look at that. And then The Exorcism of Emily Rose. I'm probably going to offend some people when I say this, and I don't mean to, but ain't no way that I will ever go see that movie. And there's a good reason for it. And that is, well, there are a couple of reasons for it. One goes back to when I was about 13 years old. And my father, the movie The Exorcist was in theaters around that time. And my father, I don't know how this conversation came up. I really don't remember because I was right around 13 years old. And this is not the kind of thing I would typically talk to my dad about at that age. But somehow or another, the question about The Exorcist came up. And I guess part of it, now that I think about it, had to do with in the TV news in the evenings, there were stories about all the people who were going to see this movie, and they were freaking out and hysterical and scared and worried and all those things. That might have been the genesis of this conversation I had with my dad. And he said, I read the book, and I will never see the movie. And I urge you, son, when you get old enough, don't ever see this movie. And I said, all right, Dad, I won't. Now, I didn't really know much about anything in those days. Certainly didn't know much about the devil. But my dad was deadly serious. And he said, and I remember his words. He says, I wish I had never read the book. I wish I didn't know the things that I now know, the things that are now in my mind because I read that book. Okay, so fast forward now. I get older. I'm autonomous. I can come and go and see whatever movies I want to do. And I did see a lot of movies that I shouldn't have seen. I wish I hadn't, but I did. But that's the other big reason why I won't go see a movie like that, because I don't want those ideas in my mind. I don't want images, diabolical, demonic images in my mind. And that's me. I know myself. I know my weaknesses. And one of my weaknesses is, if it is a weakness, is I have a very active imagination. And those ideas or images that of things I've seen over the years that I really, really wish I had never seen, they're there. They're on that mental hard drive. So my answer to you, I hope it doesn't come across as I'm being vehement with you. I don't mean to be vehement with you. That's not my point. My point rather is I feel a great sense of conviction on this particular point that, just like I say all the time, you are what you eat. I don't want to consume any of that diet. I don't want anything diabolical. That's why I have zero interest in things of the occult or people who are all worried about diabolical things. I acknowledge it. I recognize it. I see Jesus casting out demons left and right in the gospel. So I know it's real. And I'm so glad that the Lord in his power keeps all of that at bay. But I personally want nothing to do with it. That's why I have no interest. And this is not a put down or a negative comment toward anybody. Not at all. But I'm not interested in like exorcist videos or exorcist books or exorcist talks. I don't want to know that stuff. I'm happy to not know it. And knowing some of these things is not going to enhance my spiritual life. Maybe it will yours, but it certainly won't mine. So I'm afraid I'll have to disappoint when it comes to the exorcism of Emily Rose. Haven't seen it, don't plan to see it. And I hope you don't mind me saying why I don't want to see it. So that's just me. And thank you, Dad, for that lesson that you taught me a long time ago when I was 13 years old. I'll be right back.

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2: 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President Trump and House Speaker Mike Johnson had a meeting at the White House Thursday night. Afterwards, Johnson said he and Trump talked about members of the House Freedom Caucus, saying they will oppose any procedural rules until the Save America Voting Act passes, effectively stopping all business in the House.
3: Very productive meeting. We're on exactly the same page. He wants to ensure that we stop any blockade in the House. Congress has work to do, and that's what we're going to do. And so we'll be moving forward on all of that.
2: After his meeting with Johnson, Trump indicated he agrees with Johnson and posted, House Republicans should unify and stop voting down rules or threatening to do so, adding, no more grandstanding, please. On Wednesday, Trump said he would not sign a bipartisan housing bill until the SAVE Act was passed. Johnson now says Congress will send the bill to Trump to sign, but he didn't specify when. The Supreme Court ruling on immigration protections could affect thousands in Minnesota. SCOTUS ruled that courts can't review the Trump administration's decision to end temporary protected status. This ruling directly involves Haitian and Syrian immigrants, but it could also affect Somali and Ethiopian immigrants in Minnesota. The U.S. is sending crews and supplies to Venezuela following a pair of powerful, deadly earthquakes that toppled buildings and left many trapped under rubble. Speaking in Bahrain, Secretary of State Marco Rubio says help is on the way.
4: We're already deploying search and rescue teams from Fairfax County, Virginia, and Los Angeles. There'll be some others we'll add. That's their most immediate need right now, is search and rescue efforts.
2: Pope Leo is also sending aid with an initial 100,000 euros. The pontiff said this is only a first step, with further assistance to follow in response to the needs identified by the local church. Rescue teams are searching scores of collapsed buildings following Wednesday evening's twin earthquakes. This is listener-supported Relevant Radio.
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7: We had to be careful. On repeated summers in the mid-1990s, I participated in and even helped to lead a number of short-term mission trips to an Arab people group. I won't even mention where. We were carefully prepped for living in and amongst a traditional culture that was overwhelmingly Muslim. We were taught what to wear, how to interact with people, and what would be seen as impolite. And we were told to always err on the side of being conservative. The most particular warnings, though, were in regards to talking about our Christian faith.
8: Helping you grow in your spiritual journey. Welcome to The Inner Life with Deacon Patrick Conley.
7: Welcome to The Inner Life and happy Friday. Thanks for tuning in today for some encouragement and inspiration for living out your Catholic faith. I'm your host, Deacon Patrick Conley. Great to be with you today. So we were in and amongst this Arab people group to witness to Jesus. We all knew it. That's why we were there. But we also had heard stories of Muslims who converted to Christianity and faced ostracization from their families and even exile from their homes. Many Muslims risk much and even considering becoming Christians. Hence, we were warned that we needed to be very careful about the ways in which we presented the gospel so as not to needlessly endanger either ourselves or those we ministered among. We came to realize that one of our chief goals during the few weeks we were in country was to help people see that we were perhaps somewhat different from the Americans that they saw on TV. And actually, I remember at the time, the most popular program in the country was Baywatch. And as America, of course, was thought of as a Christian nation, the natural conclusion was that things like vanity, promiscuity, and excessive wealth were just part and parcel to the practice of Christianity. But by contrast, we sought to show them that we could and would be respectful. We would dress modestly. We would listen. We would always be willing to serve. We would be selfless. In short, we sought to show forth Christ's love through our actions. So did we see massive conversions to Christ? No. But were seeds planted? Undoubtedly. Okay, so that was 30 years ago, halfway around the globe. What about today in 2026 in our own country? What's the most effective evangel? Should we always default to donning our Catholic t-shirts, reposting our favorite Catholic reels on social media, covering our bumpers and water bottles in Christian stickers? Or is there a place for, even a need for, something more subtle? Today on the show, we're talking the secret service of the church and hidden holiness, with a nod to St. Jose Maria Escrivá and the work of Opus Dei. Joining us as our spiritual director today is Father Eric Nielsen. Father Eric's the pastor of St. Augustine University Parish at the University of Wisconsin-Platteville. Welcome back to the show, Father, and good morning to you.
9: Well, hello, Deacon Patrick. Congratulations again on just being made a deacon of the church. So I know your service will do everybody up there in Thorpe very well.
7: Yeah, thank you. Appreciate it. Yeah, well, I'm very excited for getting underway here, as I have been the last couple of weeks anyway. this is one of the things, actually, that's a good transition point into what we're talking about today, Father, because, you know, now, at least in my diocese, what they have is they have permanent deacons. Whenever we're engaged in some sort of ministerial activity, we wear gray clerical shirts out in public or wherever we happen to be, right? And this has placed a whole new, this is a whole new experience for me, because now I'm keenly aware that I'm representing the church, I'm representing Catholicism, I'm representing Christianity, I'm representing Christ himself just by having this collar around my neck when I go out in public. So there's a lot of non-hiddenness, I guess, that I have now adopted as that. And you're familiar with that.
9: Yeah, absolutely. You know, you and I are kind of, in some ways, the opposite of Opus Dei, right? I mean, there are priests of Opus Dei, and there's obviously nothing wrong if we're in clerical attire. But the whole thing of Opus Dei is that we are supposed to attract people to the faith because of our natural virtue and the love that we show to other people, and not because of the insignia that we wear or the odd things that we might do that attract attention. So the idea is just, you know, as in the first Christians, you know, the first Christians didn't have any special attire that anybody recognized. They just wanted to blend in, simply the way in that Muslim country you wanted to blend in. You know, they just they didn't want to be singled out, and they made their converts through their friendships and through the action of the Holy Spirit. And when push comes to shove, that's basically the best way that people become Christian, is just through friendship and through the grace of the Holy Spirit, which is the way most of us, if you think about it, most of us became Christian through friendship with our parents. It was kind of a forced friendship on us, right? We're born into their families. And through the grace of the Holy Spirit and baptism, you know, we became Christian. You know, your insignia and my insignia is a way for people to identify us as official members of the church. And for the most part, you know, our service is to those who are already Christian, right? You know, that's the great thing about being a priest and a deacon, I suppose, is our work is done with people, for the most part, who, you know, they're not only believers, but they generally tend to be strong believers, right? And unless you're doing a baptism or a funeral of some people that are kind of on the outskirts of the faith, we generally are always dealing with most people on the inner circle.
7: Yeah.
9: And so that's not really our responsibility so much to go out into the hinterlands as much as it is just lay people who can, through their normal course of their daily activities, rub shoulders with people who aren't Christian, gain their confidence, not in some manipulative way to prey on their vulnerabilities, but just gain the confidence of people as you normally do through friendship and through your professional competence and, you know, being a good worker, willing to help out, and hopefully through inviting them into your circle of friendship, they encounter the one friend who's most important, which is our friend Jesus Christ, and through that become Christian.
7: Amen. So, Father, who was St. Jose Maria Escrivá, and why do you think he was so dedicated to this form of the propagation of the faith? I mean, why? What made him, what was so implanted within him that he saw the working of God, well, in Opus Dei, in the work of God in the everyday life, the people lives that people live?
9: Yeah, he grew up as the second child in a middle-class family. He was born in 1902 in Barbastro, Spain. And his family knew a little suffering, even though they're maybe upper middle class. His father, through some mischievous dealings of other people, lost his business. So they lost most of their money. His three younger sisters died at a very young age, so the family knew a little sorrow. But yet, at the same time, they never lost their dignity as a Christian family, nor their faith. At age two, the doctor thought that St. Jose Maria was going to pass away from an illness that he had. His parents took him to a shrine up in Spain there to our Ciudad, dedicated him to Our Lady, and he fully recovered. So anyway, that's his younger life. You know, at age of 16, he saw a monk, or actually the footprints of a monk, in some snow outside his bedroom window. And he thought, wow, look how much this man is doing out of love for Jesus. You know, what am I doing out of love for Jesus? And at that moment, at age 16, he decided that he wanted to give his life totally to Christ, to follow God's will. But he didn't know what that was. And he had no desire to be a priest at the time. He just wanted to become a lawyer and just go out into the world, right? But this feeling that God had something for him to do let him realize that if he became a priest, he'd be more ready to be able to do that. And so at a young age, I think he was only 23 or 24, he was ordained a priest. And then very shortly after that, on October 2nd, the Feast of the Holy Angels, he was given a mystical vision by God of Opus Dei. Mm-hmm. And what he saw were men and women, lay men and women, all over the world, who, using their natural talents and the Christian faith that they had, just imbuing the world with the spirit of Jesus Christ, and changing the world for the better. And that's when he realized that, you know, the world was not going to be, there was not going to be enough Jesuits and Franciscans ever in the world to be in all the nooks and crannies that the world was expanding into. And so lay people would have to take the responsibility of becoming saints in the world. And at first he tried to help an organization like this. He thought that organization must exist out there somewhere, but he couldn't find it. And so he realized that he was supposed to start an organization for lay people just to become saints. Yeah. And what lay people need in order to be saints, and he saw, I mean, the thing about Opus Dei is he didn't really start anything new. You know, you read Opus Dei, he's borrowing from the church. He's not really coming up with anything original. In some ways, he's not an original thinker when it comes to the spirituality of Opus Dei. But what is original is his insistence that lay people need to become saints, and in order to become saints, they need a plan of life, a spiritual plan of life that they can adhere to, that's strong enough to make them saints, but yet flexible enough to adapt to their lay circumstances, and that lay people also needed good spiritual direction. Opus Dei pretty much just does that. You know, it educates lay people in the spiritual life and gives them good spiritual direction.
7: Yeah. Wow. Father Eric Nielsen is with us today as our spiritual director. We're talking about secret service of the church and hidden holiness, looking at the life of St. Jose Maria Escrivá, looking at Opus Dei, and just asking you, our listeners, how do you live out your faith in maybe undercover ways? Do you evangelize through your actions more so than maybe through bumper stickers or something like that? Give us a call. I'd really love to hear from listeners who have seen the effectiveness of exactly what Father was just talking about living out a life of holiness in your ordinary life through becoming good friends with somebody and accompanying them along their spiritual path. If that's been your experience, or if you know somebody with whom that's been their experience, give us a call and let us know. 888-914-9149 is our phone number. 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Well, then, if Opus Dei is so focused on these particular things about laity and living out holiness in the everyday, I mean, it's not like we haven't heard this before, Father. I mean, I'm thinking of, you know, St. Therese's Little Way, just doing little things with great love, which Mother Teresa, of course, herself picked up on. And it just seems like that this is something that now is, I don't know, would you say it's fairly known by a lot of Catholics these days?
10: Yeah, I would say we take it for granted. But at the time of St. Jose Maria, this was seen right. as a real radical thing. You know, yeah. if you really wanted to be a saint, you would take vows of poverty, chastity, and obedience. You know, even diocesan priests weren't, I mean, they were priests, but, you know, they're obviously not really serious about holiness. They're just running a parish, right?
7: Interesting.
10: You know, if you're serious about holiness, you would join a religious order. Now, this has always been in the church. St. Francis de Sales, you know, Introduction to the Devout
7: right.
10: Life.
7: Yeah, yeah, yeah.
10: You know, the early Christians. St. Catherine of Siena, interestingly enough, was a laywoman. Right. You know, there's always has been lay saints and this idea that lay people can be saints, but it was always seen as something kind of extraordinary, kind of out of the norm. You know, that the main lay people are just supposed to say their rosary and give money to the church, and that was about it. Even back in the day, you know, if you were serious about holiness after your kids grew up, you know, a woman would, the husband would join a monastery and the wife would join, you know, a convent, right? Mm. Because that's where I'm going to become holy. So St. Jose Maria is very big and Opus Dei in influencing Vatican II. And I would say this is the main thrust of Vatican II, to tell you the truth, at least in my perspective, is the just really understanding the universal call to holiness,
7: yeah.
10: you know, which comes from Lumen Gentium, that all lay people are meant to be saints. And by the grace of your baptism, you've been given the call to be a saint. You know, the responsibility to be a saint, actually, by your baptismal call. And that's why, you know, sometimes there's a lot of misunderstandings that come out of Vatican II. One of them was, okay, might not remember this. I remember, well, lay people are supposed to be saints, so let's get as many of them in the sanctuary as possible, right? Distributing communion and doing readings and stuff, because then, thank goodness that kind of has passed as well. So, but the point that Lumen Gentium is making is that it's your baptism that is really the most fundamental and in some ways important sacrament. I mean, you can't compare it to the Eucharist, because obviously the Eucharist is our Lord himself. You know, everything's oriented towards the Eucharist. Right. But, you know, if you look at your baptism and, let's say, becoming a professed, fully professed nun in a convent or a ordained deacon or ordained priest, none of those things compare at all to the grace of baptism. You know, baptism is what incorporates us into Christ. And everything that we need to be a saint is given to us, you know, in that grace of baptism. So our baptismal call is what's most important.
7: And it seems to me, yeah.
10: Yeah, go ahead.
7: Well, I was just going to ask, it seems to me that call is pervasive throughout one's life. I think that's another danger that we have risked and currently risk in our day and age at this point, which is that we compartmentalize and say that, well, you know, this is my spiritual side or my faith side, and we just relegate that to particular hours of the week, maybe Sunday mornings or Wednesday evenings or whatever it might be. And then the rest is really more, quote unquote, real life, where I go to my job, you know, I go play golf, I have dinner with my family, all these other things. But in actuality, it seems like the stress point here, both with St. Jose Maria and Opus Dei, but also even more fundamentally with our baptismal call, is that we are, as you said, Father, incorporated into Christ to live that out every moment of every day.
10: Yeah, that's exactly right. You know, and it's the thing is, in the early church, to be a Christian meant that you might die at any moment. Well, then you're all in, right?
7: That kind of does it, yeah.
10: Yeah, and we might get back to that here one of these days, you know.
7: Well, yeah.
10: But, you know, as it expands out, it's like, okay, you know, we'll just baptize you and call it a day. And I don't want to disregard cultural Catholicism. There's a goodness to it, right, because it really helps the culture become a better culture.
7: Sure.
10: But the church is only alive to the extent that people are really living their baptismal call. So we can see this in the call of virginity, which is something else, you know, in the church. If you ever give a homily, Deacon Patrick, never, just a little advice, never give a homily on encouraging young women to be nuns. And give a homily on the beauty of virginity.
7: Okay.
10: because that's really the call. The call is to virginity. And if you look at all the early, a lot of the early church martyrs, you know, Saint Agnes, Saint Cecilia, they're, you know, they're virgins. They're virgin martyrs. And they experienced through their baptism a call to virginity, you know, before there were such a thing as, you know, Dominicans and Franciscans and Benedictines, right?
7: Yeah.
10: And so, you know, just living your... I have a priest friend of mine who says, your baptism calls you to virginity, and that marriage is... You have to discern marriage as something other than virginity.
7: Oh, that's interesting. That's
10: yeah,
7: a because we have looking at it. Yeah,
10: yeah, because you're. I mean, that baptismal call is a radical call to give yourself completely to Christ.
7: Yes, exactly. It makes sense, right?
10: Yeah, and so then suddenly my call to marriage would be a call, you know, within that baptismal call, as opposed to just looking at marriage as the, you know, as the default option.
7: Yeah.
10: The default option should be, no, you're supposed to stay celibate for the sake of Christ. Now,
7: that's fascinating.
10: I don't know if St. Paul would agree with that, but anyway.
7: Well, we could take up the argument with St. Paul maybe on a different day. But
10: but it's, the point I want to make is just how important that baptismal call is. And that's Opus Dei. Opus Dei is, you know, using your baptismal call as a way to take responsibility for your call to holiness and bringing Christ into the world. That you don't need. That's why Opus Dei, people in Opus Dei don't take religious vows. They're just living out their natural baptismal call, which is available for. And as you pointed out, that's a little bit much more widely accepted now. And I would say it's because of St. Jose Maria and Opus Dei repeatedly, you know, saying this. Because it makes
7: that's
10: so much sense.
7: Great. Yeah.
10: So once people hear it, it makes sense. And yeah, of course. You know, I mean, nowadays, it just makes sense. It's becoming more and more of our consciousness. And I think more people are picking it up, which will really, you know, not that people have to join Opus Dei, obviously. There's a lot of good places that you can become a saint within the church and different
7: sure.
10: calls for different people.
7: Right.
10: But I think the more people pick up that call of radical holiness based on our baptismal call, the better the church is going to be.
7: Amen. So. Amen. 888-914-9149 to get in on the conversation about hidden holiness and living out a life of holiness in your everyday life. Let's take a phone call, Father. Let's go to Jamie calling in from Aberdeen, Maryland. Good afternoon, Jamie, and welcome.
11: Gentlemen, hey, it's great to talk about for you. So I just wanted to make a comment. And the comment is, so I'm a Benedictine Oblate. I've been an Oblate for the last couple of years, but I'm so blessed to get my Oblate formation from some tremendous monks and also other Oblates that have been Oblates for decades. And it has been just, I cannot tell you how it's touched my heart and my soul and teaching me a pro, because of Benedictine, it's very, you know, structured, which I like, and teaching me a structure for getting closer to God. And for prayer, and just my thought was that, you know, you've got all these third orders or oblates out there, whether they're Augustinians or whether they're Dominicans or whatever. So you have this army of people out there that love the Lord and are learning from the best out there. But what's next for them? Like, and then I see my poor pastor, who at church he's running around, and you can tell he's exhausted, and I have more time to pray and get closer to God than he does. And I just always wonder why the church doesn't use these third orders and oblates to help the parishes, to help people. I'm taking courses at Avila Institute for formation and spiritual direction, so that's my hope that I can be helpful there. But that's just a question as to why that yeah. sidelined folks are not used more.
10: Yeah, that's a great question, Jamie. You know, that's what, you know, as myself, I'm not in Opus Dei per se. I'm in the Priest Society of Holy Cross, which was founded by St. Jose Maria, which uses the, you know, the spirit of Opus Dei in order to bring spiritual guidance to diocesan priests. And I would say diocesan priests are free to choose whatever way that they, you know, wish to develop their spiritual life. The thing about being a diocesan priest is you're a secular priest. You know, you haven't, the only thing you're really obligated to do, prayer-wise, as a diocesan priest, is say the breviary. You don't even have to go to Mass every day. I mean, you're recommended to do a lot of things, but the only thing you're required to do as Dasein priests is say the breviary, which is understood that Dasein priests have they haven't joined a religious order, so it's up to them to choose the spiritual life that they wish to follow. And they can easily be I don't know if they can be a third order Dominican or whatever, but they could easily, you know, adopt it to themselves if they wished. But I will say this. The Pope prays, well, I don't know this Pope, but Pope John Paul II prayed 2 to 3 hours a day, if not more. And if the Pope can pray 3 hours a day, a pastor can pray 3 hours a day. Mm. Every day as you get up as a priest, if you're a pastor, not so much as you're an associate, because they can be. But if you're a pastor, every day you get up, there's about 25 things you could do that day. And you got to choose the five of them that are most important. And you could easily choose 10 of them and skip your prayer. So it's just up to that priest how he wants to pick his time. Mm-hmm. That's I just be blunt about that, Jamie.
7: Yeah, yeah. I appreciate the bluntness there, Father. Jamie, thanks for the call and thanks for the reminder, the good people who are involved in Third Orders and Oblates and all the positions that you mentioned there. Really grateful for that. Talking today about hidden holiness and living out a life of holiness in everyday life. And in that way, being kind of the secret service of the church and evangelizing well. On the other side of this break, we'll get into the whole idea of evangelization and how that can be lived out in the hidden ways as well, with Father Eric Nielsen as our spiritual director. Give us a call, join the conversation, 888-914-9149, and stay with us. We'll be back right after this.
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14: Hello, I'm Father James Kubicki with some thoughts about something St. Paul wrote in light of the gospel from today's Mass. In his second letter to the Corinthians, at the end of chapter 5, St. Paul wrote, "For our sake, God made him to be sin who did not know sin, so that we might become the righteousness of God in him." Now, doesn't that sound totally wrong? That Jesus, who did not know sin, was made to be sin? How could the sinless one become sin? And there's another passage of St. Paul's just like this, Galatians chapter 3, verse 13, which goes, "Christ ransomed us from the curse of the law by becoming a curse for us." I think today's gospel from the beginning of chapter 8 of Matthew can help us understand these passages of St. Paul. St. Matthew tells a wonderful story of how Jesus cured a leper. It says that Jesus did not heal him from afar, but stretched out his hand and touched him. When Jesus came into contact with the leper, he made himself unclean in the eyes of the Mosaic law. Even though the leper was immediately healed, Jesus would have had to present himself to the priest before he would be considered clean himself. And the lesson in all this is very simple. Jesus didn't save us from far away. He came close and took our sins upon himself. When he was nailed to the cross, the sins of the world, past, present, and future, were nailed there into his body. And we were freed from sin. That is, if we give our sins to him and not hold on to them.
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7: 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Father Eric Nielsen is with us today as our spiritual director, talking about secret service of the church, hidden holiness, and specifically St. Jose Maria Escrivá and the work of Opus Dei as well, and how that can translate over into your spiritual life, some of the insights that St. Jose Maria has and had, and how that we can live that out in our lives today. And I'm thinking specifically, as I teased before the break there, Father, about the impact that this sort of hidden holiness can have. Because I think a lot of times we do get, when it comes to evangelization, we do get into our minds that, well, if in order to be really effective evangelists, then we've got to basically wear our faith on our sleeve so that everybody knows about it. But it seems to me that St. Jose Maria was taking a little different tack here. So what's the evangelistic kind of fruit of a life of hidden holiness?
10: Yeah, I would say the other thing, too, is wearing it on your sleeve can be a little counterproductive, because people might think, well, if I become a Christian, do I have to do that, too?
7: Right.
10: You know, just be this radical person in the... Now, we all have a responsibility to spread the faith. So we're not trying to say that, okay, you know, the best thing to do is just keep your faith to yourself and never bring it up. Okay. So the hidden part is that I'm not wearing it on my sleeve. But where it is coming out, it's coming out in my ability to have a deeper discussion with somebody, and at the right time to explain how Christ has impacted my life and how my prayer helps me. It comes out when my willingness to defend the church when it's being attacked, both in public and in private. It comes out with the high moral integrity that I have in my workplace and in my dealings with other people. It comes out in, hopefully, in my service that I give to those in need, you know, I'm not just, you know, living a comfortable life. It comes out, again, in the modesty of, you know, what I drive and what I wear. You know, obviously I'm going to

0: is not a sprint, it's a marathon.
1: It is, it is. And, you know, the closer you read Scripture, the more you realize, okay, it comes with its share of suffering. Mm-hmm. So we're not choosing an easy life.
0: And I think that's a key point that we should enter into just a bit on this topic. It seems to me that one of the ways in which we can live out and manifest a hidden holiness in our own lives that actually proclaims the gospel very powerfully is exactly there in our response to suffering. What do you think about that?
1: Oh, yeah, absolutely. To bear suffering well. I heard one woman in a cancer ward said, only Catholics know how to suffer well.
0: Huh. Wow.
1: So
0: that's a tremendous testimony.
1: Yeah, because we know that it has meaning. And not only do we know it has meaning, but we know through our life of prayer that we're given strength in our suffering. And so we have a greater ability to carry it well.
0: Mm.
1: So, mm-hmm. But if you're living your faith, if you're truly living your faith, you're going to attract other people to that faith. It just has to happen, unless you are purposely hiding it and keeping it to yourself. So, I mean, there are people that do that out of a mistaken understanding of humility or maybe a false understanding of the evil of proselytism. You know, they're just afraid ever to speak up about their faith. You know, we're not saying that. You are obligated as Catholics to speak about your faith, but in the right time at the right place. It's not meant just to be, at least according to St. Jose Maria, just, you know, advertised willy-nilly. And to back that up, I remember I was just reading in Story of a Soul, St. Teresa of Lisieux, when she went for a rosary walk with her sisters, they would keep their rosaries in the pocket so as not to draw attention to themselves.
0: Interesting.
1: And that's in Catholic France, right?
0: Huh, yeah.
1: So.
0: I didn't know that. Yeah, amazing. Father Eric Nielsen is with us today. We'd love to hear from you, too. What ways have you lived out hidden holiness, and what impact has that had on people around you? Maybe there's a way in which you have actually helped and accompanied somebody to deepen their life of faith, to come closer to a life of faith, maybe even to give themselves over to our Lord. Let us know what that's been like. Give us a testimony at 888-914-9149. Maybe you have questions about how can I live my holiness, my life of holiness that I'm called to more effectively, more faithfully. 888-914-9149. Again, 888-914-9149. I think, too, being lay members of the church, speaking on behalf of the laity anyway, that with lay members, that there is such a great call that you've already underscored, Father, in terms of our baptismal calling. But maybe just say a few words, too, about the role of confirmation on top of that, strengthening the baptismal call and giving us more of what we need in order to bring Christ's light to the world.
1: Yeah, so confirmation is really the sacrament that gives you the grace to proclaim your faith. So to really step out and be a witness, right? And I saw that in my own life. I wasn't confirmed until I was around 24 years old. And as soon as I was confirmed, I just found myself naturally talking about my faith, you know, to my friends, and just being willing to express it. And so that's what, that's the grace of confirmation. And it can just start, you know, just not being afraid to tell people you go to church on Sunday. You know, it's amazing how many Catholics, I find this on campus all the time. You know, they'll say, their friends will say where you're going, and they won't say they're going to a Bible study.
0: Yeah.
1: They'll just say, you know, I'm going to the library to study or something.
0: Yeah.
1: So we can start by just not being afraid to tell people what we do, you know, when asked. You know, I'm going on retreat. You know, I'm going to this conference. Not being afraid to invite somebody to come along to that conference, right? If you know them as a friend, say, hey, I'm going to this conference. It's a conference on, you know, holiness or something, or I'm going on this retreat. Do you want to come on a retreat with me? So confirmation is supposed to give you the grace to be able to do that with confidence and not to be afraid.
0: Yeah. And yeah.
1: So, I mean, our Nigerian friends are being killed for their faith.
0: Yeah.
1: We can at least, you know, invite somebody to come along to a,
0: right,
1: you know, parish picnic or something.
0: You know, just anecdotally, when you say that, inviting somebody along, I just got this little encouragement. It came in my email, actually, and it was, we were talking about St. Anthony and, you know, the finder of the lost, right?

0: the patron saint of lost things and that sort of thing, and just saying that, hey, why not invite somebody to come to church with you this weekend and pray to St. Anthony, ask him, point out who I should invite, and he will. And I'm like, I got to admit, initially I was a little bit like, yeah, whatever. That seems superstitious to me. But, I said, all right, Lord, forgive my infidelity here. Let me just give it a shot. And no kidding, Father, within 60 seconds of me completing that prayer, I got a text message from somebody, and I felt this overwhelming, I should invite them. I did, and they came.
1: Oh, that's awesome.
0: Just unbelievable. Oh, thank you, Lord.
1: Well, isn't that something?
0: Yeah, it's just amazing. It's amazing.
1: One thing I would recommend, that's beautiful. That's beautiful, Patrick. I was just going to say that, too, before you brought it up. Pray for somebody that everybody, every Christian should have at least, 3 to 5 people that they're praying for and trying to bring into the faith.
0: Yeah.
1: Sacrifice for them a little bit, offer up a little penance for them on Fridays. But I would say a very beautiful thing to do is invite them to come to a holy hour with you.
0: Oh, that's nice.
1: Because the mass is great, but sometimes you invite the mass, they can't go to communion, it'd be a little awkward, but a lot of things happen in front of the Blessed Sacrament and in those adoration chapels.
0: Yeah. That's a great point.
1: Just heard this story today. This one woman went on a silent retreat, and she was really looking forward to the silent retreat. And she goes on the silent retreat, and she doesn't get anything. She's there the whole time. Nothing happens. No emotional warmth at all. No movement of the spirit. All of a sudden, the last day she gets this word, bring him to me. That's all she got.
0: Huh, okay.
1: Bring him to me. And so she goes home, and her husband goes, what was this retreat? How was the retreat? And he goes, oh, it was terrible. I was there the whole time. Nothing happened. I just, in adoration, I heard this word, bring him to me. And her husband goes, what's adoration? Because he didn't know what it was. She explains it to him, and he goes, and falls in love with it. He just totally rejuvenates his faith.
0: Thanks be to God. That's amazing. I love that kind of story.
1: So the whole retreat was for him.
0: Right. You never know how and again, what better example of like this hidden holiness, I'm going on retreat, this is what I usually do, and you see how the Lord works even if you don't see him at work. 888-914-9149 is the number to call to get on the air with Father Eric Nielsen, our spiritual director today, talking about living out that hidden holiness and evangelizing in our world today. Let's go to Morgan calling in from Chilton, Wisconsin. Good morning, Morgan. Thanks for calling in.
2: Good morning. I am calling in. I'm retired now, but I worked for years in the metal industry all my life in a factory, and is out of my box totally. Stand up amongst people and talk about my, any situation or whatever. But years ago, about 12 years ago or so, we went to a men's meeting in our conference in Green Bay, and the bishop asked us to take on evangelization. So my brother and some other men, we got together, formed a men's group within our parish, and it's been running for over 10 or 11 years now. And my brother and I use the In Conversation with God series every day. And we get up early in the morning, we do our morning prayers, and then we contact each other back and forth once in a while as to what was said in conversation with God, and Jose Maria Escobarez is included in that many, many times. We read our spiritual, the morning gospel and epistles. And through those, all these years, I've been doing that long before we started the men's group, this In Conversation with God, I can't talk about that enough, because what he all says in there is phenomenal. And it's everyday things right in your face so many times. It answers your problems as you come along in life. But with our men's group that we formed, we've grown as a group of men in our parish, and you can just see the fruit of it. And we just keep going with it. And like I said, I'm getting a little older now, but We just keep plugging along with it every year. We'll be started up in September and usually run till April. But everybody has to, all I can say is everybody has a place, because this is totally out of context for myself as to do something like this. This is not me. And it's only through the Holy Spirit that this actually works. But there is great fruit from it. And I can't emphasize people enough to take the initiative to step out into the deep, like John Paul always said, and just apply yourself. He'll give you the what you need at the time.
0: Amen to that.
1: Yeah, that's the thing, that one of the great things, you know, to have in a parish is something you can invite other men to, right? And so that's what Morgan there, that's what they started, something they can invite other men to.
0: That's
1: the great thing about evangelization on campus. It's a little easier because, you know, people that you can, it's so easy to form a community of like-minded people that it's enjoyable to be with. And so that's a great tool of evangelization, a parish, for people to just get together and start something, you know, of a, you know, married men or married women, single men, whatever the case may be, some group of people. And then once they become friends with each other, it's easier to invite other people into the group, because, you know, we live in a very cold, isolated culture, and people are looking for friendship.
0: That is true. That is true. Very much so. We are talking Hidden Holiness, Secret Service of the Church, and the life of Jose Maria Escrivá, the work of Opus Dei as well. Morgan has called in and recommended, amongst other things, In Conversation with God, which can be found online at separatepublishers.org. And we've got, actually, on the Relevant Radio app, a great audio version of that. 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Father Eric Nielsen is with us. If you have a way in which this is kind of hidden holiness has evangelized you, or if you've seen its effects in the world around you, give us a call and join the conversation, 888-914-9149 or innerlife@relevantradio.com. More of the conversation right after this.
3: God created something in the family dynamic and the raising of children that is a beautiful picture. 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And if we can put forward that message and help people see it and live it as an example to the culture around us, I think it goes a long way.
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5: Hi, this is Archbishop Joseph Nauman of the Archdiocese of Kansas City in Kansas. Let us pray. Remember, O most gracious Virgin Mary, that never was it known that anyone who fled to thy protection, implored thy help, or sought thy intercession was left unaided. Inspired by this confidence, I fly unto thee, O Virgin of Virgins, my Mother. To thee do I come, before thee I stand sinful and sorrowful. O Mother of the Word incarnate, despise not my petitions, but in thy mercy, hear and answer me. Amen.
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0: 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Welcome back to The Inner Life. So glad that you're joining us today. My name is Deacon Patrick Conley. My thanks to Cyrus Simcoe, who is in on the board for us today as Thomas is away, and to Molly Marion, who's on the phones for us as well, and to our spiritual director, Father Eric Nielsen, pastor of St. Augustine University Parish at the University of Wisconsin in Platteville. We're talking today about St. Jose Maria Escrivá, who died on this day back in 1975. And the work of Opus Dei, which he founded, and Secret Service of the Church, how you live out hidden holiness in your life today, and how that hiddenness actually has profound effects on other people's lives. Give us a call. 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Let's go back to the phones. We've got Ann, who's calling in from Milwaukee, Wisconsin. Ann, welcome.
10: Yes, good morning, and thank you for taking my call. I just have grown so much in my faith through Relevant Radio for the last few years, and I was just speaking with someone who is getting married, and sometimes it can not always be hidden, but you can, because Relevant Radio has helped my faith, I thought, This person was getting married to someone who is Catholic, and she is not Catholic. And I was just thinking, well, how about if I send you the link to this Relevant Radio station that might help answer any of your questions about becoming Catholic? And she was very interested, very interested on that. So, sometimes just sharing something about the Catholic religion, and with you guys being able to help them with all your programs and speakers, I think is something we can help with them too.
1: Yeah, very good, Ann. Yeah, that's a great thing. There's so many good stuff on the internet right now. So a lot of times people ask me, how can I find out more about the Catholic faith? I just watch, Father Mike Schmidt videos,
0: Yeah.
1: It's just... 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There's just start, or EWTN. Just, I don't know if I can speak of a competitor here. and people are interested. You'd be surprised how many people are just, interested in knowing about they want to do it in a non-threatening way. They don't want to make a big, huge commitment.
0: But, I think that's exactly that. I was, I've been asked before about what do you appreciate about Relevant Radio, and just as fleshing out our mission for us, right, which is to bring Christ to the world through the media. And that's one of the things that I have always appreciated about Relevant Radio. It was true for me when I was first contemplating maybe a switch and becoming Catholic myself, is that it is exactly what you're saying, Father. It's this opportunity to take it at my speed, as it were. It's not somebody just kind of cramming it down my throat, but it's listening to Relevant Radio, or now Relevant Radio Plus, watching it and seeing it and being able to take it in and then process it myself.
1: Yeah, it's probably better that way than just to try to throw somebody into a OCIA program, which kind of marches at the speed. And, it's like... the priest might, or whoever's giving it, might be giving something that you're really not that interested in. Whereas if you're online, you can just go where your interests lie. But one thing I would, if people want to be ambitious, a beautiful thing right now that they could just say a little prayer is, Jesus, is there somebody that you would want me to go through the OCIA program with?
0: Mm.
1: Because the reason a lot of times the OCIA system fails, they'll go through everything and they'll be baptized or whatever, and then a year later they're not in the church anymore, is because they never had a close friend or relationship to be with, you know, after they became Catholic.
0: So true.
1: And just to, that, you know, it takes some time. You might learn some stuff. You might be a little bored at some times, but just really doing that is a great gift to somebody.
0: It really is.
1: You know, it'll cover a multitude of sins, too. So if you're trying to do penance for some great sinful life of your past, just bring somebody to the church, and you'll be good to go.
0: Right, right. And thanks for the call, and thanks for bringing it up, and thanks for the kudos to Relevant Radio. I mean, we certainly strive to do just that, to bring Christ to the world through the media, and I'm grateful for your partnership in that as well. Father, I think going back to or touching on something that you said before in terms of, you know, not having that, well, specifically, it was just sparked by this comment that you just made about having somebody who goes through OCIA. But it is that being able to, when another person is coming into the faith, it's that being able to understand that this is something that needs to be lived out on a long-term basis. And, you know, a lot of people can have maybe a flash in the pan, as you said before, interest in the faith. And perhaps even go all the way through OCIA, and then suddenly, you know, everything changes, but nothing changes. And when they realize on the other side of baptism or whatever it may be that I still have some of the same struggles, I still have this, I'll just go back to the way I was living before. So
1: right.
0: Maybe speak then, like you were, like you just set off speaking about the importance of good community in living out a life of hidden holiness.
1: Yeah. See, and that's where Opus Dei really comes in, because the goal of Opus Dei is really to bring lay people into a deep understanding of their faith. So, you know, and so as a lay person, if you join Opus Dei, you get formed in the faith, the knowledge of the faith, but you're really practically living out this faith in your concrete existence. So you're going through those struggles, you're going through those trials.
0: Yeah.
1: And so when you're walking with somebody else, you know, it's easier for you to encourage them because you've actually lived this out. It's not just something you're just doing on Sunday, as you said before, Patrick. You just, you know, I can, you know, I'll give it up when I'm not in church on Sunday. I'll do what I want, right? And so the big thing about Opus Dei is you have to sanctify yourself. The reason it's called Opus Dei, it's the work of God. In other words, I'm sanctifying the work that I'm doing. I'm sanctified by the work that I do. And through my work, I'm sanctifying the world. And that's where the rubber meets the road. It's how are you going to bring your Christian faith into the work that you do every day? And that's where a lot of Catholics just, they don't try to do that. Well, then faith is a little easier. If I can just not bring it into my workplace and really live it out in my workplace, and all I have to do is just live it out in church on Sunday, well, then that's like just joining the Rotary Club for
0: right.
1: And so a lot of times, you know, when people come into the faith, if somebody like that is bringing them into the faith, they're going to wonder, well, why did I do this? And so what we need is we need lay people who are evangelizing, but lay people who are really struggling to bring their faith into everyday circumstances of their daily life, including their work. Mm-hmm. And then that's going to have a great resonance with these non-Catholics that are looking for something to bring meaning to their life, right?
0: Yeah, yeah.
1: And are looking for a way to live it out.
0: Yeah.
1: So but that's where we start, just with our own holiness, right?
0: Yeah, yeah, absolutely. I think just in the last couple of minutes here before we ask for your blessing, Father, the thing I'd really like to zero in on is for those who would seek to let that hidden holiness permeate even further into their lives, to let it really, you know, take over and be the driving meaning behind their lives, what they're really dedicating themselves to. What is your suggestion, or what are your suggestions for how do people enter more fully into that and let it, again, permeate everything that they do?
1: Well, so they're going to have to, first of all, start with a life of prayer. So start with the, you know, saying the rosary every day. And let the rosary lead you into doing an additional 30 minutes of silent prayer every day. And put a lot of emphasis on the Mass. And as you do these three things, probably the most important thing you have to do is you have to come before God with a generous and open heart. Mm. You know, God, I am ready to give you whatever you want and go wherever you want me to go. I know it's going to be hard. I know I'm not going to like it at times. Sometimes you're going to have to beat me over the head. Maybe you might have to force me to do it. But Jesus, I am giving you permission to lead me wherever I need to go. I want to do the will of God. And if you look at St. Jose Maria, that's where he started. He just started with a great desire to do the will of God. And that is where all saints start. They start with that desire to do the will of God. And what Opus Dei did and what Lumen Gentium taught in Vatican II is that to do the will of God does not mean you have to leave your ordinary circumstances of your daily life. It just means you have to live them in a different way than how you have been.
0: Mm-hmm. Well, it's a wonderful adventure. I'm not perfected at it yet, but man, that's you say that way, Father, and it just sounds like, yeah, sign me up, help me, Lord. You know, yeah. I believe, help my unbelief type of thing, and just lead me ever deeper into it. It's been a great conversation. Really appreciate all your insights, especially into St. Jose Maria Escrivá and the work of Opus Dei today. Thanks for being with us, Father. May we ask for your blessing as we close the show.
1: May a blessing of my God come down upon all of you. May our Lord in his mercy give you the grace, that desire to be a saint, and follow the will of God through the help of the Virgin Mary and within the context of our Holy Church. And may Almighty God bless you in the name of the Father and the Son and the Holy Spirit. Amen.
0: Amen. Well, if you need to refresh yourself with a little bit of what we talked about on the program today, or know somebody else who might benefit from it, check us out online. 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Lots of great offerings that are coming up more and more every day. Next time on Monday, we're going to be talking Catholic patriotism as we head up into the 4th with Father Peter Pomposello. Have a great weekend, friends. Grace.

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1: O God, Lord of heaven and earth, you alone have accomplished all we have done. 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
3: Very nice to be with you. The Doctor Is In. This is our Friday variant of The Doctor Is In. It is Look Back Friday. We've been doing this now, Andrew, my producer man, for, oh gosh, it's got to be pushing 12 years. I had a friend say to me once, anytime you estimate how long ago something was or how long ago something started, and you pick a number of years, double it. I recently asked Andrew, I said, how long have you been doing this? 5-6 years? And he went back and looked in the archives, and he goes, at that time, he said, no, it was about 11 years. Whoa. Okay, 11 years. I'd just gotten out of college. Something like that. Well, maybe not quite. Not quite. On Look Back Friday, we take previous calls. When I say we, I'm talking about me and Andrew. I point them out. He edits them. Not we as in me and you. The we part with me and you is when we play these calls, and then if you listen, then it's me and you listening, so we listen. So all that said, we look at previous calls, and some of them go back to 3-4 months. There was a reason. Every call could be a look-back call. That's true. But calls are selected for various reasons, sometimes because an issue came up in the call that I didn't have time to talk about, and I wanted to just want to talk a little more, wanted to expand on the matter. Sometimes in the call, a person uses a term that needs a little more explanation. I don't have time to stop and explain the term. Sometimes on a look-back call, the caller directs it in a certain direction, but I was wondering, maybe if we went in this other direction, but I didn't. I went with the caller, so look back calls, I can take it in another direction. I suppose the main reason that a look back call is selected, it's selfish. It's just, I want to talk more. Yeah, I just have more to say. That's the way it is. So we'll get to those look back calls after our opening monologue. One of the more frustrating things in a relationship, particularly in a marriage, is someone very reluctant, resistant, or totally unwilling to say sorry for whatever the reason. And people ask me that. Why are some folks, some spouses, some young adults, some friends so unwilling to ever say sorry? There are several high-profile reasons One, I don't think I was wrong. Okay, that's one. That's one. When people have a dispute, a disagreement, some kind of friction, they may not think that they were the main culprit in the friction. The other person is far more blameworthy than I am. I don't need to apologize. If anybody's going to apologize, it's them. My objective, that is, estimate is that they were 82% wrong and I was only 18% wrong. So why should I apologize for 18% when they're 82? Of course, this is a subjective judgment. This doesn't mean that it is reality. But that's how we operate. One, I don't think I did anything wrong. The other person thinks you did, but you don't. Okay, that's one. Another one. And this is big. This is in the realm of personality traits. The more insecure someone is about who they are or about their competence level, their self-image is a little fragile, the less likely they are to apologize. Why? Because an apology means too much. It means I'm a failure. It means I'm a screw-up. It means I'm incompetent. It means I'm a jerk. It doesn't mean that. An apology means, very simply, at that particular place and time, I acted badly, or wrongly, or immorally, or foolishly, or hurtfully, or angrily. That's what it means. I acted bad. Not necessarily I'm a bad person. I acted foolishly. Not that I'm a fool. I acted dumb. Not that I'm stupid. But when someone interprets giving an apology that way, they're going to be much less likely to apologize. So keep that in mind for those of you who are frustrated by spouses who never apologize, and you think it's because they think they're superior. They think they're never wrong. It's probably the other way. Probably a little too unsure to admit wrong. It takes self-confidence to admit wrong. It truly does. If I apologize, am I saying that I'm all wrong and you're all right? Because people interpret it that way. Maybe there's been an argument or something, and I apologize for my part in the argument. What I said, my voice, my tone, whatever it was, I apologize for it. But if I'm thinking, because I apologize, by implication I'm saying you didn't do anything wrong, then I'm going to be less likely to apologize. I don't want to convey the message that I think you're faultless and I'm faultful. Ooh, that's a good way to put it. I should have put that in one of my books. That's a factor. Another reason, and I say this to anyone who would like more apologies from another person, the apologies are going to be thrown back at me. Sorry is just words. If you're truly sorry, you'd change. Well, you sure don't want to hear that when you go to confession to the priest who knows you, recognizes your voice, or you go face to face and he knows you and you're saying the same sins, confession after confession. How'd you like him to say, you know, you say you're sorry, but you're still saying the same things. I'm not going to give you absolution. If you were truly sorry, you'd change. You don't want to hear that, do you? Well, likewise, you don't want to do that to somebody who apologizes. You don't want to assume that it is just a superficial, let's get past this, I'll say what I have to say, I'm not really sorry. You start thinking like that, and you're likely to blatantly or subtly give off a message, I don't buy what you're saying. And that is one of the quickest ways to decrease the frequency of apologies that you receive. If I'm going to apologize to you, and I know you're not going to accept it, then there comes a point where I start to say to myself, what good is it to apology? Good is it to apologize? Just gets thrown back at me. I don't want to be fooled. Oh, my spouse, he'll just say he's sorry when he just wants to get past it. That's all. He's just trying to get over all this. Well, okay, you're not being fooled if you know that you're accepting the apology because you don't want to throw it back at him. If you're thinking to yourself, I'm really doubting the genuineness of this apology, you can do that. But to take it a step further and then accuse of an insincere apology, that's when you start teaching the other person, don't apologize. Don't apologize because I won't buy it. Sometimes you throw an apology back in someone's face because in your mind what they did was particularly nasty or disrespectful or egregious. So when they apologize, your attitude is, that's not enough. You're not penitential enough. What you did was really wrong, in my opinion. So don't go trying to say sorry because of that, because it won't work. You have that attitude. Don't complain that you're not hearing apologies then, because you're judging the sincerity of the apology on the spot, and you can be wrong as much as you can be right about it. Lots of reasons why people don't apologize. Insecurity. I'm not wrong. I don't think I did anything wrong. I don't want you to think you have nothing to apologize for and I have everything to apologize for. I don't want it rejected. If I come humbly seeking your forgiveness and my words are rejected? Might not do that too often in the future. There's a lot of reasons why apologies aren't given. Don't make one of those reasons be because the apology was not accepted. I'm Dr. Ray.
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12: Family, a prayer that we pray together is a powerful prayer. 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
3: 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There in Ann Arbor, my producer, man, Andrew Kruchak, who edits these look-back calls, and he says he has to listen to them three times. First time around, then when he edits them, and then when he hears them again on Look Back Friday, poor guy. Poor guy. So, that said, I came across two surveys. One said 1 out of 4. Another one said 2 out of 5. What were they measuring? 1 out of 4 family members is estranged from one or more family members. 2 out of 5 in the other survey. Maybe it's a later survey because it is happening with more frequency. And it's happening in America a lot. I would have to say our country would be the number one country. I'm not aware of a whole lot of actual surveys done in other countries. And one of the reasons I think this is, especially in the underdeveloped countries, it doesn't happen. Not like this. Not like this. Family generationally is a lot more tight. Stay together. In the U.S., this has just been happening the last 20, 30, 40 years, and it's an explosive rate. It is, what's the word in the mathematics used? Not linear, but it's an exponential function. It's just going up fast, real fast. And my experience is, and this could be part of me being on Catholic media, is that the younger generation is more likely to sever contact with the older generation when there isn't overt pathology or family dysfunction. It's just more or less that I don't like the way you raise me. I don't like who you are. I don't like your politics. I don't like your religion. You've said things that have bugged me, etc., etc., etc. Mary is calling from Texas. She says, keeping with this theme, her adult daughter blames her for everything.
14: This is something that I have been seeing happening in friends of mine. We're all in our 70s and have daughters like in the 38 to 45-ish age range. And stepping back, I'm wondering, is this leftovers from woke that happened in the 2020 and just all kinds of crazy thinking? That my daughter informed me she has been going to therapy to the tune of $245 an hour every Thursday for
3: wow,
14: who knows how long.
3: I'm too cheap. Yeah. Holy mackerel.
14: Yeah. Well,
3: I'll charge anywhere near that.
14: This gal has her all the way back to my grandmother's grandmother and how all the women in the family lived horrid lives and were never healed, and we have passed down all this horridness to her.
3: So wait a minute, time out. And this counselor pronounces all of these women whom she has never seen as having all kinds of pathological, psychological issues. Just want to make sure I understand that.
14: Yes.
3: Okay.
14: Yes. Because of circumstances that happened in their lives, starting back with the one that was widowed during the Civil War and had 5 children, and then one of those children, you know, just, you know, she grew up and then she had children, and there was fathers that died, and you know, life happened in every generation. I did not realize it was.
3: So this generational thing has just continued with your daughter looking at you and all the ways you fouled up her upbringing.
14: Exactly. And, okay, I fully get generational curses, but I fully get healing and redemption. But when I asked her, well, are you all talking about grace and mercy and healing and, well, Mother, until you get to a counselor, are you in counseling, Mother? Do you not even understand this? You're just gaslighting me. And I'm going, ooh.
3: And she knows, your daughter knows the words, don't she? Your daughter knows the words. Has she accused you of being toxic, and she has to set up boundaries because you're a narcissist?
14: Absolutely. And all these things, but when she carefully said, I now know I lived every day of my life disappointed.
15: Wow.
14: I almost burst out laughing because it was so ridiculous. And then, but Holy Spirit, thank you for keeping my poker face and just listened to what she was saying. And it was at that point the Holy Spirit said, this is it. This is what you're up against. And I've never thought about fighting my daughter in the flesh over this. This has been brewing about 10 years now. My concluding words to her, I said, you are 43 years old now. I'm 71. When we can talk to each other as two grown women with grace and mercy and understanding and seek healing together and not fight each other, I will be happy to continue this conversation.
15: All right, Mary. So much to say here. So much to say. First of all, I did a monologue recently on how a lot of therapists are looking at the way these clients are telling them they were raised and just flat out accepting the subjective portrayal of the client and immediately assuming that these parents were as evil and awful and terrible and abusive and nasty and toxic as the kids are describing them. That's the first thing. A good therapist knows that you've got to be very, very cautious, especially when somebody is emotionally distraught, to listen and try to get a better grasp on the reality of the whole situation. That's one. Two, sadly, I'm seeing more and more therapists advise this, where they tell the kids, well, you know, for your own peace, you need to separate. You need to put boundaries. You need to distance yourself. You need to sever, because these people are just tough. Now, the interesting thing about therapy focuses on the self. Christianity focuses on the other. So therefore, in therapy, you would expect a lot of therapists to say, well, you know, if you're not at peace, if you're not contentful, you need to just extricate, get out of those situations, those people. Christianity would say, well, as far as possible, you need to forgive. You need to be tolerant. You need to be understanding. Okay, these are not evil people. These are people you just didn't like the way you were raised. Now, all that said, it would seem to me that your daughter at age 41, and here's the question I was going to ask you, Mary. It sounds like her own life hasn't been all that contented and peaceful and situationally satisfactory. I've seen some surveys. I don't want to get into these kinds of generalizations too much. But the folks more likely to sever contact with their parents when they become adults or certain ages are women. And a high percentage of one survey, 61%, describe the women as much more likely to consider themselves progressive, non-traditional, left, very left. And associated with that, if you look at other studies, that's more likely when you take that particular perspective on life that you're less likely to be religious. So that said, there are more and more numbers, higher numbers, of people, women, like Mary's daughter, who's just decided that Mary is kind of a lost cause. Mary is the source of all of her distress, all of her adult struggles. It's Mary's fault. I had a client very recently crying in my office because her daughter basically said, ignore me, ignore my birthday, I don't want you coming around, you're so caught up in yourself. Now, I know this client. I've seen her for a long time. She's anything but that. She's a very thoughtful lady. She's a religious lady. She's a kind lady. She's done much for her daughter. And her daughter just basically said, get out of my life. Get out of my life. Now, as very typically happens, when I ask and explore and I probe about what these
3: adults are like, what they're living their own life like, you find out that they're oftentimes estranged from other people, too. They've cut contacts with other relatives. They cut contacts with friends. Or they've been fired because they can't get along at work. Or they're depressed, or they're anxious, or they're miserable. That's a very common profile. These are unhappy people, sometimes very miserable. And they turn on their parents. Now,
15: Dr. A, come on. Sometimes you have to separate from your parents. And I've had this here. I've had calls come into this program where they'll say, my mom, my dad is so dangerous, so difficult, so completely disrespectful and argumentative. There's no way we can get along with them. Okay, that happens. Oh, gosh, I'm running up against a break. I want to talk more about this. Don't leave me. I'm Dr. Ray.
16: What qualifies as a valid marriage in the eyes of the Catholic Church? The Catechism tells us there are certain requirements that must be present or the marriage is not a true sacrament. The requirements are as follows. The marriage must be between a baptized man and a baptized woman who are free to contract marriage and who freely express their consent. The Catechism defines freedom to contract as not being under constraint and not impeded by any natural or ecclesiastical law. The exchange of consent between the spouses is considered by the Church to be the most indispensable element of a valid marriage. According to the Catechism, the consent must be an act of the will of each party, free of coercion or grave external fear. If this freedom is lacking, the marriage is not valid. This is Peggy Stanton, and this has been the Order of Malta's Minute with the Catechism.
17: Christ is the answer with Father John Ricardo.
18: Are you passionate about Jesus? Are you zealous for Jesus? Are you fervent for Jesus? Are we fervent for the gospel? Are we passionate about helping this world come to know him? Is that true? It's not true for most people in the church. Is Jesus my best friend? Is he your best friend? I'm looking around the church. There's a set of guys in here who have great man caves. As I was praying this morning, I felt like the Lord said, hey, when are you going to come to my man cave? Like, you guys think a flat screen TV is really cool. Well, you should see what I got to offer. Because I and I alone, he says, can really give you what it is you're longing for. Whoever it is we're rooting for right now, they're going to lose eventually. Or whatever it is that's occupying our time, one day we're going to realize it really wasn't that important. Why aren't we hanging out with the one who alone can show us what life is really all about? When was the last time you hung out in the Lord's man cave?
3: I want to keep going. I want to look back on our look back. Quick summary. Mary's adult daughter. I think Mary said daughter's 30s, 40s. Blames her for everything, and I made the comment about how this is so very, very common. I see it more often with the women severing contact with their parent or parents, blaming them for all kinds of bad things. And I was talking about that percentage of cases where, yes, indeed, sometimes limiting or cutting contact is necessary in extreme cases. But much of what's happening is not extreme cases. It is, I don't like who you are. I don't like the way you were raised, etc. I don't like the way I was raised. Whatever. It was a variance, a systematic distance in the way we look at life. My approach to life as a young adult. Well, these aren't even young adults anymore. Now they're in their 35s, 40s, 45s. You know, you can sort of expect some of it when you're 20. But it's happening very, very much in 30s, 40s, and 50s. That they're simply saying, I don't want anything to do with my parents anymore because my parents are pathological. One of the points that I see more and more of is that when you get therapists got to be careful. They can create, unwittingly, a real self-focus, a self-absorption, a victim mentality. Mary's daughter said, you've never been to therapy, so you can't make any observations. Oh, come on, please.
15: therapy really depends upon the skill, the judgment of the therapist. And I'll tell you, my experience, I've been at this for so many decades, my experience is a lot of therapists, if they're not careful, they can do a lot of damage. They can convince somebody that, in fact, your life is absolutely as miserable as you say, and you need to do anything you can to get rid of all that misery, and that means getting rid of a whole bunch of people. That's a source of your misery, rather than saying the source of your misery much of the time is yourself. Your thinking, your decisions, your judgments, your behavior. Mary said this. She said an interesting thing, and I have to say, I only see a minority of parents talking this way. But she said, okay, all right, if you believe that I am all this that you say I am, that I was all this that you say I was, I will accept that. I will respect it, and I will leave your life until you might decide to reconnect. I've had a lot of parents tell me that they've been so terribly mistreated or they've had the relationship severed and the child is still in the will. I think you got to make a real decision. If a kid cuts you off, I don't understand why you would. This is me, you do what you want, but why someone would say, well, okay, I'm still going to just leave you the house or this amount of money. Why?
19: Well, I don't want them to hate me while I'm gone.
15: Well, I'll tell you, if you're in heaven, it's not going to matter, and if you're in hell, it's not going to matter. So, at this point, depending upon how long the estrangement lasts, I've had parents tell me it's 20 years. And of course, with all this is this sense of failure, this sense of guilt. I must have done something wrong in raising this person that they think this way. No, that assumes you are the absolute only influence in their lives. You're one, but the other influences are the culture, which really, really is pounding people to be intolerant. Heavy, heavy, heavy. Also pounding people to become victims and to look at all the ways they've been mistreated by everybody. That didn't used to be in our culture. That was not the way it was. I don't know if we could have won World War II if that attitude was there. And the child's personality, the child's temperament, whether emotions rule that child or not, how much they rule the child. It's a real tragedy. I would say that I'm dealing more and more and more with parents coming into my office. And from what I can

0: among these young adults or not so young adults, that next generation who's just decided you're at fault. You're at fault for every way that I am. I don't look at me. I look at you to explain why I'm living a life that isn't as content as I'd like it to be, or is more frenetic or jumbled or psychologically unstable. It has to be your fault. Couldn't be mine. Fallen human nature looks outside oneself for the cause of his problems. That's our bent. I'm not gonna first scrutinize me. I'd rather scrutinize you. Scrutinize other people as the cause of my distress. And if you're a young adult of that generation, who are you most likely to look at? Your parents. Well, you live with them for 18, 20, 22 years. So obviously, if you're going to say, well, why am I the way I am? Well, hey, come on, 20 years of influence, it's got to be them. Mom said to me one time, she was just racked with guilt, racked with guilt. She said, what was it about me? What was it about me? I feel like such a failure. What did I do? I said, well, I can kind of capture in one word what is the cause of this adult child of yours writing you off. Please, please tell me, Dr. A. That one word is human. You were human. With all of your faults and your failings and your inconsistencies that we all have. Sinfulness that we all have. But not enough to deserve being cut off. And unfortunately, in our over-psychologized society, this younger generation is looking at the older generation and saying, you know, psychologically, you just did it all wrong. You taught me stuff that I don't want to learn anymore. You taught me morals I don't agree with. You taught me religion I don't like. Oh, the only thing I need to do is get away from you. It's an interesting phenomenon, and it's starting to be noticed by the secular media. I'd like to think I am somewhat magniloquent in my badinage.
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3: The Ninth Commandment, you shall not covet your neighbor's wife. We already discussed in the Sixth Commandment the problems of sexual sins themselves, but what the Lord is teaching here is rooted in the word covet. To covet means to inordinately or inappropriately desire something or someone. And in this case, the Lord is saying to us that we are in no way to covet, to look with lust at another person, particularly our neighbor's wife, but others in general, and that therefore all pornography and things like that have to go, all entertaining of lustful thoughts has to go. And God can help us by His grace to do that. And therefore, in this commandment, He summons us to take authority over our thought life and our sexual passions. The Ninth Commandment, you shall not covet your neighbor's wife.
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5: In the 14th rule of St. Ignatius of Loyola's 14 Rules for the Discernment of Spirits, St. Ignatius teaches that the enemy looks in turn at all of our theological, cardinal, and moral virtues, and where he finds us weakest and most in need for our eternal salvation, there he attacks us and attempts to take us. Once we have identified our weakest spiritual point, we can work to strengthen it. Father Timothy Gallagher writes, "People of discernment can prepare their resistance to these deceptions before the deceptions begin. They can learn where in their spiritual lives the enemy's deceptions are most likely to occur and prepare beforehand. If they do, the enemy may be blocked before he even begins his attack. This is the final refinement of discerning awareness, understanding,

0: resistance to which Ignatius would lead faithful people in these 14 roles.
1: For more information, visit AveMariaRadio.net.

0: Anxiety is in its many, many forms, whether it's a phobia, whether it's generalized anxiety disorder, whether it's a panic attack, where it's obsessive, whether it's obsessive compulsive disorder. There's just many, many forms of anxiety. Number one reason why people seek counseling, some form of anxiety. We're a very anxious society. And what used to be very realistic, threatening reasons for anxiety, which would be, a rough, unpredictable life. A lot of that's gotten rid of. We're really not in danger like many past cultures used to be. You could be conquered. Conquering was kind of a routine of world history. Or you could be assaulted or threatened or killed for any number of reasons. Illness hit you. Illness hit many kids, killing them before age five. A lot of reasons for very, very potent anxiety in existence in human history. Well, our culture is different than that now. For the most part, we're relatively safe. We don't really have actual threats like previous history has. So where's all this anxiety come from? Joan from Illinois called in talking about this anxiety.
1: You weren't wrong. Well, we were both wrong.
0: Whoa, wait a minute. You don't start out the call like that.
1: I thought that would calm you down. Or
0: jeez.
1: You know, I guess not.
0: How'd you get past my screener?
1: I know. I'm sorry. I told him I didn't know where I was going with this because I didn't want you to feel like you were wrong. So,
0: Well, remember, I can feel like I'm wrong and realistically not be wrong. So go ahead.
1: Well, it was that I was having, and it started exactly a year ago. It was on Christmas. I got this horrible rash on my neck. And then I saw a dermatologist throughout the year. It was happening like on holidays and important occasions, and she did a biopsy. We couldn't figure it out. What I thought I was absolutely sure when I called you was, you know what, I'm thinking it's got to be anxiety, because I am sort of an anxious person, not sort of, I am an anxious person, and it's happening on holidays. And then you gave me a good talk. I wrote down every word. About
0: You could call in and tell me I was wrong, particularly.
1: Yeah. But, well, it was just that even when, some of these occasions, I didn't think I was anxious. And, well, long story short, just to give you the upshot, it's that I finally figured out it's a sunblock that I use on my face, hands, neck, but because I have sun sensitivity and I have to keep covered up, on holidays and special occasions, I go crazy and I show a little more neck, like I wear a V-neck. And so I put more sunblock on than normal. I finally made that connection. So the sunblock is okay on my face, but it's not okay on my neck. Now I have to use two different sunblocks.
0: So if you don't use sunblock, that blotchiness doesn't happen.
1: Right. So once I stopped and even when I wasn't having an outbreak, my neck always felt kind of odd and itchy. And when I stopped using it, like within a week, my neck felt back to normal. And it's like, oh my gosh. But the point that the reason I wanted to call is what a mess it did with my mind, because I was so sure it's anxiety. But I would say to my husband, but I don't think I'm anxious, but I guess I must be, that my body's reacting this way. And so it increased it gave me anxiety.
0: You were anxious about being anxious.
1: Exactly. And I just wanted your thoughts on that.
0: Well, first of all, you really have ruined me for this program, because the last time I was wrong was 2004, and so now I was wrong again. However, here's where I will defend myself. It's always understood that there could be factors involved that you were not aware of and you didn't communicate.
1: Right.
0: Because what you said was, I get this blotchiness at certain times, I am an anxious person by nature, and therefore when it's the holidays or I'm facing someone that might be stress-filled for me, this happens. So what we did, now, here's where I can dodge the wrongful bullet. We talked about how not to be as anxious, which, by the way, you admitted you were. Not as much, maybe, but you admitted you were. So what we did is we tried to help the anxiety part of it. Fortunately, there was something even more readily curable, which is to quit using that stuff that you were skin allergic to. So that's wonderfully good news. That's great news.
1: It is.
0: Now, if you say to me, therefore, Dr. Roy Gannudi, therefore, your anxiety-ridding advice was not helpful. It was, though, was it not? Because we talked about what anxiety is and what it does to you, right?
1: It was.
0: So do you see how slippery and weaselly I can be?
1: It's excellent. You're excellent.
0: Because you called in and you were right. You said, hey, here was the factor. Neither one of us saw this. You did, obviously. You know your life way more than I do, obviously. Much of the time when anxiety affects somebody in some ways, unless it's a particularly targeted anxiety, like a phobia, some kind of phobia that interferes with life, or perhaps a panic attack, or just a low level of distressing anxiety or worry about the future, what ifs, there can be factors entering in that cause this. Now, in Joan's case, it was this sunblock she was using. Sometimes for people, it's coffee or caffeine, even sugar. So, yeah, you do what you can to eliminate what could be causative factors in this body's reaction. Because that's what anxiety is. It's the body reacting. It's kind of a fight or flight kind of reaction. Sometimes it's intense, like a panic attack, and sometimes it's low level, like generalized anxiety disorder. Much of the time, there's nothing identifiable. Routinely, in a panic attack, somebody will go to the emergency room. Somebody will think, what is going on with me? Am I having a heart attack? Am I going to die? Am I losing my mind? And they think that this indicates something underlying in their system that is seriously wrong, and it's not. It's the fight or flight system just surging for some reason unknown. So that said, once you do your best to eliminate any of those, and most people working in the anxiety field will tell you, get a good physical first, as best you can. Now, for some people, that doesn't even help. I've had clients who have had panic attacks. They've gone to the emergency room. They've gotten a clean bill of health from the emergency room. And then they say, yeah, but wait a minute. Maybe they missed it. Doctors aren't God. You know, I had a friend who had something really wrong with him, and he was given a clean bill of health, and then they found out a month later. So they don't necessarily become mollified because they got a clean bill of health. They are still wondering. That panic attack so shook them up that they're wondering, no, something's really got to be wrong in there for me to have that experience. So that's that. But what Joan said in her first call, because this call was a call back to correct me, which I was against the ropes, ready to take a mandatory 8-count when I slipped out. Notice how I did that very weaselly. She did say she was an anxious person, and she did say, interesting, did you catch it? She said something like, even when she doesn't use the sunblock, her neck still feels kind of sensitive and itchy. That's kind of what can happen. It's not kind of. It is what can happen when you have a certain part of your body more susceptible to anxiety. We used to have, when I worked at the mental health center, we used to call these 13, 14-year-old adolescent, pre-adolescent girls belly achers, because they would come in resisting school for these vague digestive problems. And, of course, they'd gotten clean bill of health. There was nothing wrong they could find. But their belly would hurt. Their stomach would hurt. For them, that was the sensitive part of the body. Headaches, another sensitive part of the body that people experience. So whatever your particular body is wired like, when you have high levels of anxiety, something can break down. And it's different for different people. Joan sounded like she had a little bit of a neck problem even without the sunblock. So, I don't know. I don't know if I was wrong. Maybe partly wrong. Maybe. Dr. Rick.
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0: Hi, everybody. 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
9: 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You have a lot of answers to a lot of things.

0: Well, I don't think I have time. I only got about 3 minutes left here. I think I have time to tackle. I can use that word. Another look back. This is C.S. Lewis from God in the Dock, called The Grand Miracle. The Christian story is precisely the story of one grand miracle. The Christian assertion being that what is beyond all space and time, what is uncreated, eternal, came into nature, into human nature, descended into his own universe, and rose again, bringing nature up with him. It is precisely one great miracle. If you take that away, there is nothing specifically Christian left. What he's saying is, you know, people say, well, all religions are the same. No, no, no, not at all. Not at all. Christianity is radically different. Don't let anybody ever say that to you. They may have overlap in their moral insights and their moral guidance. There's overlap. They may overlap in good ways to live versus bad ways to live. That's possible just by reason. But Christianity is the only world religion that says the founder of their religion was the creator of the universe. That is so radically unlike any other religion. Now, it's either true or it's not. If it is, then one need look no further. If you believe that, in fact, Christ was God, you don't look at other religions. Why would you? None of them were founded by a God-man. They were founded by variously wise men, smart men, philosophers, gurus. If, in fact, Jesus was God, came to earth, did what he did for us, died, rose. That's incomprehensible. That is so hard to understand, to wrap your head around totally. You have to just believe it. Now, there's reasons to believe it. As when I came back to the Catholic faith, I looked at the reasons behind why all this might be true. So it's not just blind faith, it's reasonable faith. But the difference is so dramatic. It's so, if you will, infinite. And Lewis noticed it. He said, you take away that, the whole idea that the God of the universe became man, and there's nothing distinctly Christian left. What he meant was, yeah, well, other religions have a lot of the same moral instruction. Not all of it, because Christianity emphasizes love more than any other religion. No wonder Lewis was such a great apologist for his time. That was written in 1945. God in the Dock. Thank you for joining me here on The Doctor Is In on this Look Back Friday. Thanks, Andrew Krucek, for your work there in Ann Arbor. I appreciate all the company. Walk with God. That means walk with Christ, too. He was God.
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7: Hello, family. I'm Montse Alvarado with some great...
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1: Newslink, I'm Teresa Tomeo from Catholic Connection. The Pope today opened the extraordinary consistory of the College of Cardinals. In his opening address, he touched on the four themes that they will explore: contemplating the world in which the Church is called to proclaim the gospel, the culture of power and civilization of love, exploring Magnifica Humanitas and greater death, and the process of implementing the Synod. And the death toll is expected to continue to rise as rescuers race against time to reach out to survivors of Wednesday's devastating earthquakes in Venezuela. At least 235 people were killed, thousands more injured when the back-to-back earthquakes hit. The U.S. is rushing search and rescue teams and humanitarian supplies to the country. For more news with a Catholic perspective, visit EWTNnews.com. I'm Teresa Tomeo, and Call to Communion with Dr. David Anders starts now.
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7: No small accomplishment. We made it to Friday. How about that? Welcome again to Call to Communion here on EWTN. 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All right, Pedro Quiles, our producer, Matt Kabinski handling phone screening. Ace McKay is looking at social media. He'll pass on anything that comes in to us here in the studio. I'm Tom Price along with Dr. David
8: Tom,
7: Anders.
8: Tom, how are you today?
7: I'm well. How are you, sir?
8: I'm doing decent, thank you.
7: Weekend plans for you?
8: Domestics. Always domestics.
7: And that's how we roll.
8: Yep.
7: All right. We're going to move on to a question that we received overnight on the EWTN listener comment line.
9: Yes, my name is Pam. I'm from Missouri. And I wanted to know, I was away from the church many years. I did go to a priest and talk with him and confess my sins. Plus, I've gone to confession since then. If I think I have missed a mortal sin that I have not confessed to, do I need to go back to confession when I remember it? Thank you.
8: Yeah, thanks. Appreciate the question. So the church's teaching is that if you make a sincere effort to confess all of your known mortal sins, not intentionally withholding any, then you do receive valid absolution for all the sins you've committed to your life up to that point. Now, as good pastoral practice, if you remember a mortal sin that you didn't confess, it's a good idea to go and confess it. But it's not like you're not in this, you suddenly go from the state of grace to not being in the state of grace because you remember something, right?
7: Okay.
8: So, yeah, good pastoral practice. In terms of, you know, the doctrine of grace, you're not outside of God's fellowship or something because of that.
7: Well, that's certainly good news. Thanks so much for your call to our EWTN listener comment line. That is open really 24 hours a day. You can always call 205-795-5773. You might want to jot it down if you think of something over the weekend. Well, by golly, that's a great way to get the question to us, 205-795-5773. However, we are live on this Friday afternoon. 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Here's an email we received from Nancy. Dr. Anders, it is with great joy I am writing to you, as I have been an avid listener of your program for the past 15 years. I am a Haitian American, cradle Catholic. Your program has helped me deepen my faith and has taught me to appreciate my Catholic faith and its beauty. Back on May 25th, Pope Leo signed his first encyclical, Magnifica Humanitas. Although I haven't read it yet, I have seen some commentaries about Pope Leo asking pardon for the papal bulls that have contributed to slavery. Can you enlighten me about the Catholic Church papal bulls that have contributed to slavery and the Catholic Church's position on slavery? Thanks, Nancy.
8: Yeah, thanks very much. I really appreciate the kind words about the show. So I cannot give you off the top of my head a list of every papal encyclical that has touched on the question of slavery, because they go back a very long time in Catholic history.
5: Okay.
8: If I had some little bit of research time, I could do this, but just from memory, I can't bring them all to mind. But, you know, at different points in the Church's history, it has made more or less of a big deal about the social sin, the grave social sin of slavery. Obviously, slavery was an institution in the world of the New Testament that the apostles were aware of, and they did not call immediately for the emancipation of all slaves. And I think if you try to understand the reasons for that, I mean, it would be kind of like, we all know that there are complications, difficulties, and injustices embedded in our modern system of capitalism, and that's just a given. And yet, you're not going to find preachers in the United States or elsewhere saying, "Okay, everyone, give up all capital." Right? I mean, that's just there's other ways of approaching that, and that would be impractical. And for most of human history, the thought that there could be structural alternatives to the way that we're doing things now just never occurred to anyone. I mean, you really had to arrive at the modern world, and you had to have the development of an industrial economy to give people enough freedom of movement and freedom of thought to be able to contemplate that there could be another social arrangement. Yeah. So you have to give ancient peoples, you don't have to excuse their sinful institutions, but I do think you have to put their reticence about calling them into question. You have to give them some slack, because what would the alternative have looked like in that context, right? It didn't occur to them, right?
7: Yeah.
8: But they did advocate, for treating everybody with dignity and respect and this sort of thing. And throughout the church's history, I mean, again, the institution of slavery more or less ceased in the Western part of the church, was replaced by serfdom, manorialism, feudalism. And so Catholic writers were aware of the institution of slavery, and they generally wrote that it was an evil, that it was a human evil. Now, in Catholic moral theology, you can recognize that something is objectively morally wrong and not call for a law against it, right? Not every sin needs to be a crime. A classic example, in St. Thomas Aquinas' thought, he recognized that prostitution was a grave sin. He didn't think it necessarily ought to be made illegal in every circumstance, because you can quibble with Thomas and say he was wrong about that.
7: Yeah.
8: But his view was that that trying to outlaw it would create more problems than tolerating it, even though it constitutes a grave wrong. Maybe in a contemporary context, we could say we all recognize that adultery is gravely sinful. Try enforcing a law against adultery.
7: Well, yeah.
8: There's that aspect as well. But they recognized that slavery was intrinsically wrong, and they spoke about it as wrong as such. But with the discovery of the New World, as the popes began to think and write about transatlantic slavery and colonization, they were not always as vigorous in their prosecution of these evils as they should have been, and that's something the Magisterium has recognized and acknowledged.
10: 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Whatever you do to each other, you do to Jesus. 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We would never be irritable. We may feel grouchy. We may feel irritable. Would never manifest it because of our faith and love of Jesus. Mother's perpetual calendar is available at ewtnrc.com.
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7: It's called A Communion with Dr. David Anders. 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I want to tell you about one of our wonderful weekend programs, and that is the Great Vatican Insider with our dear friend Joan Lewis. She's been doing it for many years. And I got to tell you, Joan works very hard on this program. She assembles it during the week. Just this morning, she put in the newscast that's going to lead off the top of the show. Nobody works harder than Joan Lewis and has been for many, many years, does a great show. So that's why I want to recommend this program to you. We air it several times on EWTN Radio. 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She speaks with Vatican officials and visitors about events affecting the church and the world. It is the excellent Vatican Insider with Joan Lewis. Do check it out. All right, if you're ready now, let's go to the phones at 833-288-EWTN. Leading off with Maria, a first-time caller in Fort Worth, listening on the Great Guadalupe Radio. Hey there, Maria. What's on your mind today?
11: Hello. Hi. This is Maria Campro. I have a question about why women cannot become priests. And my husband is a recent convert, and I'm having a hard time explaining that to him. Thank you.
8: Yeah, sure. So let's distinguish two things in answering this question. One is, how do we know this? And two, why is it true? Two different questions. How do we know it? Why it's true? Let's deal with the first. So in terms of how we know it, first of all, we would appeal to the example of Christ, who ordained only men, and to the example of the apostles, who ordained only men, and to the example of the ancient church that ordained only men, and to the constant practice of the church for 2,000 years in which it has ordained only men to the sacred priesthood. And so when you have a custom like that that goes back to Christ and the apostles, that is universal in every sense of the term, this is a pretty strong candidate for what you call sacred tradition with a capital S and a capital T, right? If it's embedded so much in the constitution of the church as founded by Christ, it's of divine revelation. So the constant witness of the church and its practice, the explicit teaching of the church down through the centuries on this issue has always, whenever the question has been raised, it has uniformly and unilaterally and consistently declared the same thing, that the church has no authority to ordain women to the sacred priesthood because it wasn't authorized to do so by Christ. And there's no history of the practice whatsoever at all. The question's been raised mostly in the 20th century since the advent of feminism several times. Several popes have addressed it in the modern era, Paul VI, but especially John Paul II. And the last word on the subject came in his apostolic constitution, Ordinatio Sacerdotalis, which came about as close to an infallible papal declaration as you could get without actually being an infallible papal declaration. What it does instead is it holds forth the teaching as infallibly taught by the ordinary magisterium, right? and comes down really hard with language like, you know, in my capacity as the successor of St. Peter and the shepherd of the universal church, I declare that the church has no power whatsoever to ordain women, and this has been revealed by God, you know, so help us God, right? I mean, it's really strong language, and it really doesn't allow for any wiggle room at all. So that's the how, divine revelation, witnessed in Scripture and tradition, and magisterial teaching for 2,000 years is about as solid as you can get, right? In terms of the why, you know, two of the arguments that the Church puts forth for the why are the liturgical role of the priest in the liturgy as acting in persona Christi, and his functioning with respect to the Church as a bridegroom to a bride, meaning that the Church sees an iconographic role of the priest in the church's society and in a liturgical celebration for which maleness is the appropriate condition. Now, John Paul II went on to elaborate, I mean, the recognition that the fact that this is the case does not mean that it can't be abused. It doesn't mean that it can't become an occasion for unfair treatment of women. And he calls out those kinds of abuses and emphasizes the church's position on the absolute equality and dignity of men and women, pointing out that the most exalted creature in the church is the Blessed Virgin Mary, who was not herself ordained. And again, it doesn't foreclose the possibility of women in governance or leadership or teaching or any particular task that you think might be relegated to the priesthood, other than the celebration of the sacraments. You know, we have women theologians, we have women church administrators, we have women on Vatican dicasteries, we have women religious that do all kinds of good in the world. I mean, the list of things that women do in the Catholic faith is nigh unto endless. And I would also suggest that insofar as all of us are priests in virtue of our baptism, that we, through our participation in the sacraments, also have a kind of a sanctifying and priestly role vis-a-vis the church and society as priests. And we offer our own bodies as living sacrifices, men and women alike, and therefore make God present in the world to others.
7: We hope that's helpful for you. And if you would like to share this information with your husband, an easy way to do it is to play him the recording of today's show. 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Here's an email from Gary in Columbus, assuming that's Columbus, Ohio. Can you please provide your thoughts on a question on the resurrection that I've had for some time now? I seem to recall that the Jewish leaders asked Pilate for soldiers to guard our Lord's tomb as they feared the apostles would steal his body. I believe Pilate agreed to this, but I never heard anything more about this. I assume there is nothing in Scripture, so we can only speculate on what what might have happened. I also read that Pilate killed himself at some point after our Lord was crucified, based on information from Roman historical records. So I wonder if the weight of his part in Christ's crucifixion became too much for him to bear. Thanks, Gary from Columbus.
8: Yeah, I really appreciate the question. So, in terms of Pilate's subsequent history, I don't have a lot of knowledge about that personally, and I wouldn't necessarily trust the early Christian accounts of that, because Pilate comes off as you know, obviously he's the villain of the story, and there's going to be a strong motive in the Christian telling, you know, the post-biblical Christian telling to see that he gets his comeuppance or whatnot. I mean, what I know from secular history, ancient Roman history, is that Pilate was a pretty unrepentant, bloody man who you know, exercised his power with great abandon, and I don't see any signs that he ever backed down from that.
7: Okay.
8: In terms of early Christian sources on it, I'd be a little bit skeptical because of the polemical context.
7: Could lead to fan fiction?
8: Yeah.
7: Okay. Very good. Thanks so much for your email, Call to Communion here on EWTN. Still plenty of time for your call at 833-288-EWTN. That's 833-288-3986. We welcome your calls. We welcome your texts. Here's an email from Alice. When the priest in the Mass elevates the host, should we bow at that moment, or should we bow when the priest genuflects after that moment, or is that our place at all?
8: We're generally kneeling.
7: Yeah.
8: And so kneeling is the right posture.
7: Okay.
8: You don't have to add anything beyond that.
7: Sounds good. With this one from Gloria, St. Athanasius said that, quote, God became man so that man can become God. Well, I'm a Protestant. I don't understand that. Can you explain what he meant?
8: Absolutely. So 2 Peter 1, chapter 1, verse 4 says that through the promises of Christ, we become participants in the divine nature. That's what we're talking about. It's the doctrine of divinization or theosis. It's a biblical doctrine. It's a patristic doctrine, East and West. This is not the view that we somehow meld without identity into the oneness of the Godhead as if, you know, we were Hindus becoming part of Brahman or something. That's not the Christian position. It's that that God's character is imprinted upon our character so that we become like him in that way. I mean, think about St. Paul's admonition that we all have the mind of Christ. Have the same mind in you, he writes, that was in Christ Jesus, namely who, you know, was humble and obedient to death on a cross, and therefore God exalted him. We're made in the likeness and image of God, according to the book of Genesis. And in Christian theology, the incarnation has the effect of restoring what was lost in Adam, namely to be in the likeness and image of God, to be virtuous, responsible, moral creatures that follow the will of God and imitate him in his character. That's what we're talking about. We're talking about the supernatural transformation of human character. You know, in Protestant terms, they would talk about being born again as having this radical transformation of your interior life so that you look at the world a new way, you know, begin to behave more and more like Jesus in the world. That's what we mean by divinization.
7: Very good. Gloria, thanks so much for your email. Call to Communion here on EWTN. This one from John, who says, Dr. Andrews, in Matthew 19, Jesus states that the divorce law was a concession Moses made to human weakness and not what God intended. Can this be understood to apply to all of the law in the book of Deuteronomy? God gave us 10 commandments to guide us and any other law from the book of Deuteronomy. Is Moses working out how to put them in practice? Is it appropriate for a Catholic to hold this view? And are there any theological issues with this view, such as cherry-picking what is from God and what is not? Thanks, John.
8: Yeah, it's absolutely appropriate because Christ did it. And he didn't do it just once. Think about John chapter 8 when they catch the woman in adultery and the book of Deuteronomy says she should be stoned, and they go to Christ and say, should we stone this woman? And he refuses to execute the sentence called for by the biblical text. Well, I mean, where does he get off not executing the sentence called for the biblical text? There it is in black and white. You know, put the person to death, stone them. Jesus says, we ain't going to do that. Not going to happen, right? So Jesus' attitude towards the Old Testament, and the interesting thing is if you go look at that passage in context, the one about divorce, it doesn't say anything in the text about it being authored by Moses as some sort of concession to human weakness. It's a very thus saith the Lord kind of text. I mean, the text puts the laws in the mouth of God, not in the mouth of Moses' prudential decision.
7: Yeah.
8: And so Christ has introduced an interpretive principle into the text that's not in the text. So he humanizes the Old Testament in view of a higher ethical value, namely love and fidelity. Remember when he said to the Pharisees, use guys tithe, mint, dill, and cumin, but you neglect the weightier matters like love and justice and mercy. Well, again, he's not alone in biblical history in speaking this way. This is how the Old Testament prophets speak, but it's not how the Torah talks. The Torah doesn't make these sorts of distinctions. The Torah just says, here is the law of God, obey this, it'll go well for you, disobey this, it'll go badly for you. And in fact, we find these narrative episodes in the Torah, in the first five books, where people absolutely, you know, get what's coming to them from God for disobeying ceremonial laws. And so they're not differentiated this way between sort of the weightier moral precepts versus the civil or ceremonial. Later prophetic tradition does introduce those kinds of distinctions, and Christ does too, right? So this becomes a key part of Catholic hermeneutical theory, right? That we don't approach the Old Testament reading it at face value like a fundamentalist would,
12: okay,
8: where every single line of the Bible is to be taken in its straightforward denotative sense as if it were just a without qualification, a factually true propositional statement that has to then somehow be worked into a coherent account of biblical theology. That's the way fundamentalists read the Bible. It's never been the way Catholics have read the Bible. Now, St. Paul adds to this the principle of allegory, that Christ talks about Moses' concessions to human weakness. Paul talks about these texts as in allegories to deeper and greater spiritual truths. That enters into the Catholic system of biblical interpretation in a big way, becomes dogma, right? This is a dogma of the Church, that the Old Testament text has four senses, two primary, the literal and the spiritual, but the spiritual subdivides into the allegorical, the anagogical, and the moral. And the best way to read the text is with an eye to the spiritual sense. You know, St. Paul says the letter kills, but the spirit gives life. This is a critical thesis in Catholic hermeneutical theory. And I think Paul meant that literally, because when he took the Old Testament literally, he literally went around and killed people because the text said kill people.
12: Yeah.
8: Once he met Jesus, he radically reconfigured the way he read the Bible, and he started running around serving the people he had previously been trying to kill.
12: Talk about a conversion.
8: That was a conversion.
12: Boy, howdy. John, thank you so much for your email. And if you would like to send us an email for a future show, we're ready and willing and able, ctc@ewtn.com.
8: On the question of cherry picking,
12: yes,
8: he asked, are we in danger of cherry picking? Not if you stick with the Church.
12: Okay.
8: See, you don't do this on your own, not to be tried at home, right? Biblical interpretation takes place in the heart of the Church and is guided by the perspective of Christ and the magisterium, then you won't go astray.
12: Thank you for clarifying that. I'm very, very glad about that. In a moment, we're going to get back to the phones and talk with Alan in St. Louis, listening on the Great Covenant Network. We're approaching the halfway point of today's program. 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
18: Welcome to Catholic Blitz, and in the hot seat today is Father Ken Briganti. Are you ready?
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18: Your question is, what is the Immaculate Conception in 1 minute?
20: You know, that always caused confusion for Catholics because it happens December 8th that we celebrate this feast, and so everybody just assumes it's talking about our Blessed Lord, which is March 25th was his conception, right? So December 8th is Mary's conception in the womb of her mother, St. Anne. Mary was preserved from original sin from the moment of her conception. Why? Because she was to be the mother of God. She was to give a pure human nature to the Savior who was going to redeem us on the cross. So therefore, he could never be under companion of sin. So what happens is there's no time in God. So God just prefigured the redemption and applied it to Mary's soul. And that's how we celebrate her Immaculate Conception.
18: You really blitzed it today.
19: Thank you.
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12: 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Here is Alan in St. Louis, listening on the Great Covenant Network. Hello, Alan. What's on your mind today?
0: Hi. So I'm Catholic. She's not. And I've tried bringing kind of a lot of intellectual stuff. I've tried to, which I need to work on my example, but I've tried to work on my, you know, being a good practicing Catholic and faithful. And it seems like nothing much. It seems hard to kind of get her, you know, trying to get to, it's really hard to explain, like, why she won't convert even, because she agrees with a lot of the faith. And I just wanted to see what he thought I should. I need to pray for him more. I was going to see what Dr. David Anders thought. I should probably do something different, or just be patient, or what? Because it seems like everything's kind of failing. I guess is where I'm kind of.
8: Yeah, yeah. Thank you. I think that's a great question, and I think that to feel like everything is failing in your attempts to make your wife Catholic is a very important experience for you to have. To learn a dogma of the church that you might know intellectually but have not interiorized in your life. The First Vatican Council said that it is impossible, not difficult, impossible for you to make your wife Catholic. Nothing that you do can compel her will to choose the Catholic faith. Nothing. There is no argument that definitively proves the truth of the Catholic faith to such a degree that it would remove the element of free choice in the decision to become Catholic. I don't have a choice about believing the Pythagorean theorem. Once it was explained to me in geometry class, the truth of the axioms and the conclusions was evident to me.
12: Yeah.
8: I couldn't not believe it, right? You know, once I learned how to read, I couldn't not be literate. The Catholic faith is not that way. It's not that way, right? There's no moment where you suddenly say it is impossible that something other than the Catholic faith could ever be true, right? The faith asks us to accept things that transcend what reason can grasp, what experience can grasp. And the willingness to do so is not reducible to an intellectual argument or to persuasion of any kind. The church says that at the end of the day, it is ultimately a supernatural grace, the grace to will to become Catholic. The role of argument, an argument can be, you know, verbal argument, it could be edifying example, I mean, all the things that you're doing, right? The role of all of that in bringing someone to Catholic faith is that when they develop the will to believe, they may find that their intellect is looking for motives. And so you can give them motives, right? But you cannot give them the will to do it. I mean, it's... let me see if I can come up with an example. So imagine someone who understands that intellectually all the reasons why they should diet and exercise, but doggone it, they just don't want to.
12: Yeah.
8: You know, they just don't want to. And so they're not going to. And then one day they go, I think I want to.
12: Yeah.
8: Right? And there's nothing, I mean, if you've ever, I mean, I doubt this is your wife, but if you've ever been, my wife and I have done this to each other, right? Well, one of us will pick up a kind of unhealthy personal habit. I mean, not like deadly or anything, just like you're having too much caffeine or you're eating too much saturated fat or whatever. We get on each other's cases about this kind of thing. It never works. The one doing the nagging is never successful in getting the other one to come on board, you know. And then one day, you make it your own decision and you come on board. Or you don't, right? And so my counsel to you is half of what you said, I think, is absolutely on the right

0: one day you're like, you know, this is kind of silly. I'll just start working out, right? And that becomes the best advertisement for the gym, right? And so that's what I recommend you do. And be, like, literally be infinitely patient. This is not your time frame. This is God's time frame. Your wife may never become Catholic, or she may never become Catholic in your lifetime. Maybe you have to die a holy death for her to get interested in Catholicism, in which case your vocation is to die a holy death.
1: And we've seen that in the history of the church, where someone dies, you know, a spouse dies, and then maybe they find the survivor finds a letter or some writings or a diary, and all of a sudden, that's all it takes.
0: Now, I will, you know, after I just said that you cannot compel someone to become Catholic, I'm going to shift gears here, and I'm going to talk about just at the level of human psychology. At the level of human psychology, just putting aside the supernatural, I would be willing to bet that the day you absolutely, definitively stop pushing her to become Catholic is the day she starts being more and more willing to become Catholic. There is a natural human tendency we all have called resistance. I read a study one time about why most talk therapy fails. And most talk therapy fails because therapists can truthfully see what's wrong with the client and what they need to do, and they give the client good advice. And it has the effect of cementing the client and doing the opposite of what the therapist asks. Because of the phenomenon of resistance, right? And so therapists have to work around this. They have to figure out how to paradoxically almost give bad advice so that they can instill good advice, you know, or you know, play word games, or, you know, different techniques can be employed. But the idea that we all kind of push back when people tell us to do stuff is true. Once you lay off, and it literally is her free decision, she may have far more motive to do so.
1: Alan, is that helpful for you?
2: It surely is. I greatly appreciate it.
1: We appreciate you. Thanks for listening to us in St. Louis on Covenant Radio. It's called a communion here on EWTN. 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Here's a fascinating question. We were just talking about arguments and explanations. This came from Harry. How far should an apologist take an argument? And do these debates taking place everywhere, especially online, do these debates achieve something?
0: Thank you very much. I really appreciate the question. Do formal debates about religion achieve something? They absolutely do. They achieve the effect of letting people cheer for their ringer. That's the primary value. And I put that word in quotes, you know, of the debate format, is that it gives you an opportunity to rally behind your side and hope they can stick it to the other guy, right? And what happens is you go into these debates and you generally, you know, you're internally cheering on every time your guy wins a point, and you're groaning every time he loses a point, because you're not there to find the truth. That's not why most people go. Because they want to see their guy win. You know, I got invited one time to a dinner, and Catholic family called me up, and they said that the Baptist pastor, you know, of their neighbor was hammering on the neighbors about the Catholic faith, and the neighbors were hammering on them, and would I come to dinner with them all? And I said, well, I'd love to come to dinner, but I don't want to be called in as the theological ringer, right? Let's have a nice conversation, and we'll talk about Jesus, and, you know, we'll share some pasta or something. And they're like, oh, fine. So I show up, and we have dinner, and then they all turn to look at me, and it's like, okay, time for the theological ringer to come in. I was like, this is not what I wanted to do. This is not what I wanted to do, you know? But that's mostly what people get out of debates. If your interest is really in understanding a developed argument for a position, I think there are better formats. You know, I mean, debating is a skill, and so you can come off really well in a debate, but that doesn't correlate to the truth of your underlying position, right? Okay, in my opinion, and experience, can you carry? That doesn't mean you should never attend them, you know. And I have from time to time dipped into debates. I did actually engage.

0: in one formal debate as a Catholic apologist, one and only one. And I really don't want to do another one.
1: Okay.
0: I won't tell you who, but I was debating the pastoral staff of a very large, very well-known evangelical church, not in this city, not in my hometown.
1: Okay.
0: And I was a Protestant who had converted to Catholicism, and the fellow I was debating was a Catholic who had converted to Protestantism. So there was some weird ironies there. And because of his religious commitments, he thought that the most important thing he could do was, quote-unquote, share the gospel with all the Catholics in the audience. And that's not what the debate was about. It was a debate about the doctrine of sola scriptura. And I worked very hard on my end of the debate. And I thought I did a pretty good job. And I felt like the other guy didn't take it seriously as a debate. And so I just felt like the whole format was being kind of misused.
1: Uh-huh.
0: And it left me with sort of bad taste in my mouth about the format of the debate as such, right? Can an apologist take an argument too far? Well, I think as a philosopher, you take an argument where the logic leads you, okay?
1: Sure.
0: As a human being, try that on your wife. It doesn't work,
1: right?
0: I mean, that's not how you engage humans. You don't engage humans by carrying arguments to them as far as they'll go and pushing them to their limits. That's not how you deal with people, right? And there are specific dangers to the life and to the task of apologetics. Chief and foremost among them, the apologist himself is, or herself, is tempted to think that they're hot stuff, particularly if they're effective,
1: mm-hmm.
0: particularly if people tell them they do a good job. And the worst thing in a Christian context is when people confuse effective apologetics with some sort of supernatural calling or divine gift or the Holy Spirit's activity. The worst thing anybody could ever say to me is that, oh, I can tell the Holy Spirit's really at work in you. Like, you have no idea if the Holy Spirit's at work in me, right? None whatsoever. And what we do on EWTN, hopefully he is, right?
1: Mm-hmm.
0: But the ability to talk into a microphone about the content of the Christian faith is something very different from the life of holiness, which you don't see in a Catholic apologist or a Protestant apologist. And there have been Protestant apologists who have had the world snowed as to their holiness because of their rhetorical gifts, who turned out to be right scoundrels after the fact, right?
1: Yeah.
0: So that's a danger. There's a danger in apologetics of turning the faith into Gnosticism, as if becoming a Catholic or becoming a Christian were primarily about accepting certain ideas, which it most emphatically is not.
1: Mm-hmm.
0: The ideas are a means to an end. They are not the end. And it's very tempting to make it all about the ideas. That's Gnosticism. That's a grave danger. There's a profound danger of dehumanizing your interlocutor, where it becomes about conquest rather than love. Like, if your goal in a debate or in an apologetics context is to overwhelm the other person's intellect and rhetorically defeat them, right, like you're some sort of, you know, word-slinging gladiator, that's a profound danger to both parties involved.
1: Yes.
0: And then the most subtle danger of all in apologetics is, what if you successfully manipulate someone into accepting your doctrine? Notice the careful choice of words. What if you successfully manipulate someone into accepting your doctrine? That's not the same thing as conversion. No. Manipulation can happen. It is possible to propagandize someone into a religious tradition. Just witness the existence of cults.
1: Sure.
0: That's what they do. They propagandize people into their cult, right? You can propagandize someone into the Catholic faith by being triumphalistic, which the church says, by the way, we're not supposed to be.
1: Right,
0: but
1: right.
0: It's a very tempting thing to do, you know, presenting the Catholic faith as if it's an answer to every problem, as if it's all coming up roses, you know, highlighting all the glories and triumphs and beautiful things about Catholicism in contradistinction to, you know, some sort of negative portrayal of my neighbor and his tradition and putting him down, when there may be very interesting and intrinsically beautiful things about that tradition, but I downplay those and upplay my tradition. And then some poor guy in the other end of the audience hears all this and he goes, oh, well, that sounds pretty good. And so he goes and he becomes Catholic for the wrong reasons.
1: Yeah.
0: And then he gets in and he finds out what the Catholic faith's actually like. And it's hard, and it's difficult, and, you know, priests aren't nice, and apologists aren't nice when they're not on the air,
1: and
0: there's a few sinners, and holiness doesn't come easy, and maybe that argument doesn't work after all, and then they have a crisis of faith. We had a guy call this show one time, long time ago, who had become Catholic because he had been given an insufficient but triumphalistic catechesis on the Eucharist. I don't know if you remember this guy. And then he started taking the Eucharist as a Catholic, and it didn't meet the expectations that had been laid upon it by these overly enthusiastic triumphalistic apologists. And so he felt like that it was, you know, fool me once, shame on you, fool me twice, shame on me. He was out of here, and he wasn't inclined to come back because he thought, well, I've heard all that, and it didn't turn out the way you'd promised, and so, I think you're selling me a bill of goods. So all of these are dangers in the task, the vocation of being an apologist. So why would anybody want to be an apologist, right? Well, for any decent motive rather than all these spurious ones. Yeah. Well, the value of apologetics is very small in the church's catechetical ministry. It is not the whole show. It is not even a tenth of the show. It is a very small part of the church's ministry. And that is to give people who are otherwise inclined to believe a reason to do so. And that's a very narrow slice of humanity. People who are otherwise inclined to believe the Catholic faith, right? For whatever reason, the movement of the Holy Spirit in the life, whatever, you help them get their intellect out of the way. You give them a reason to believe. And for those who continue to be Catholic, it's a way for them to continually sort of work out the reconciliation of faith and reason so that they have a healthy, integral human development as Catholics. That's the value of apologetics. It's not browbeating people into the faith.
1: Couple of great questions there, Harry. Thank you so much for your email. It is Call to Communion here on EWTN. Tomorrow, big day for us Catholics. It is the feast of Cyril of Alexandria. What do we know about him?
0: Well, he was a big deal at the Council of Ephesus in defeating the heresy of Nestorianism. So he is a defender of the doctrine of the Theotokos, the Marian title that she is the Mother of God.
1: Is there a connection between St. Cyril of Alexandria and the Cyrillic alphabet? Do you know?
0: No, that's Cyril and Methodius.
1: Different Cyril.
0: We got lots of Cyrils running around, almost as many Cyrils as we've got Marys in the Catholic tradition.
1: Not quite that many, though. Let's go to Rosa in Idaho, listening on the great Salt and Light Radio. Hey there, Rosa. What's on your mind today?
2: Hey there. I just had a question whoever answered earlier, I was telling them that I was raised and grew up Catholic, and I'm just now getting back into it. I'm actually just reading the Bible for the first time. I started a few months ago, and I got the Jesus Bible, and I don't know if it's the correct Bible for me to be reading as a Catholic. This is pretty easy to follow along with. Is there something else that you recommend that's better?
0: I'm not terribly familiar with the Jesus Bible. As we've been speaking, I've been trying to look it up and get some info on it. It's published by Zondervan. So you tell me if I'm wrong, but I think the Jesus Bible takes a couple of prominent English translations, the NIV and the ESV, and adds a lot of articles and commentary along the way to try to highlight certain themes and so forth in sacred text. First of all, what I know about the NIV, that particular Bible translation, is it was produced by a bunch of Calvinists, by and large, Protestant translators, and there's a profound Calvinistic bias in the translation of certain texts. So there is a very well-known Protestant biblical scholar, highly regarded, named N.T. Wright, who is not a Calvinist. And so this is not a Catholic talking, this is a Protestant talking. So N.T. Wright, who's a very revered biblical scholar, is of the opinion that it is literally impossible to get at the mind of the Apostle Paul uniquely through the NIV Bible, because the mistranslation, the theological bias in the translation of Paul's letters is so extreme that it obscures rather than clarifies what the Greek says. That's N.T. Wright's opinion, as far as memory serves to me. Okay, so I have some readability. NIV is a very readable translation. I mean, the English prose is extremely accessible. I mean, I like it at the level of prose. Mm-hmm. At the level of theology, definitely not Catholic.
1: Okay.
0: Now Zondervan again is a Reformed Protestant publisher, a very well known Protestant publisher. Anything put out by Zondervan, and I hadn't read the text, but my experience with the publisher, the kind of articles that you're going to find as commentary along the way are certainly not going to be from a Catholic point of view. Okay. Certainly not.
1: All right.
0: So if someone is just coming back to the faith and trying to get into the Bible and the Catholic faith, not the text that I would pick, not the one that I would pick.
1: Can you give us a recommendation?
0: Yeah, so New Revised Standard Version, Catholic edition of the Bible. And if you want a good sort of companion along the way to elucidate it, how about John Bergsma's book, Bible Basics for Catholics?
1: Great stuff.
0: Yeah.
1: Rosa, thanks so much for your call from Idaho. Let's go to Morris now in Lafayette, Louisiana, listening on the great Christ Our King radio. Hey there, Morris. What's on your mind today?
3: Good afternoon. I have three comments or questions, but I'll just stick with one for now. I was wondering, I'm calling from Lafayette, Louisiana, and I also grew up Catholic, went to Catholic elementary school and high school, and I did not experience really other religions until I went into college in the Midwest. But I have never heard anyone discuss whether or not Moses was a saint.
0: He's a saint. Yeah, I appreciate Moses. Morris. Appreciate it, Morris. Yeah, Moses is a saint. You remember in Matthew 17, the account of the Transfiguration, who shows up on the mountain with Jesus? Moses and Elijah.
1: Yeah,
0: right.
1: Yeah.
0: You know, Moses and Elijah. He is a saint. We don't typically in the Latin tradition, we don't typically refer to the Old Testament saints by the title Saint So and So. Right. That's done a little bit more in the Christian East.
1: Okay.
0: But definitely, yeah, I mean the position of the Catholic Church is that Moses is experiencing the beatific vision, right? Moses is with God. Moses lived a life of holiness. Moses is a saint.
1: Yes, indeed. Morris, thanks so much for your call from Lafayette. Let's go to Kevin now in Portland, Oregon. First time caller to us, listening on the great Modern Day Radio. Hey there, Kevin. What's on your mind today?
4: Hi there. Thanks for taking my call. I am calling really for my wife. I'm Catholic. She's Protestant. She says she understands and believes in the Eucharist, but doesn't understand closed communion or why she needs to convert.
0: Yep.
4: I certainly understand it, but I think there's a bit of pain with the barrier that she's facing there.
0: Yep.
4: And just wanted to point her to this show to see if
0: yep.
4: you all can
0: yep.
4: provide
0: yep.
4: a response.
0: So several things to say about this. First of all, every Protestant denomination, without exception, basically till the 18th century practiced closed communion. Every single one. All right. It is only in the 18th century that you begin to find the development in some Protestant churches of what we call denominationalism. There have always been denominations, but denominationalism is the specific ideology that says the denomination you belong to doesn't matter, right? That they're all just sort of flavors of ice cream, and what unites us is somehow, like, you know, our sentiments towards Jesus in our heart or something like that. And so that the true church is an invisible one. And as long as you have that, then you're part of the universal body of the faithful. That doctrine, which it underlies the argument for closed communion, hey, I'm just as much a Christian as you are, et cetera, et cetera, et cetera, that position is nowhere represented in sacred scripture at all. I mean, it's actually nowhere represented in Protestant tradition for several centuries. It's born of necessity out of Protestant pluralism, as they found themselves increasingly unable to agree on the content of the faith. They eventually just threw out agreement as a condition of Christian identity. But in sacred scripture, I mean, when Paul deals with the question of the Eucharist in 1 Corinthians, he says, I insist that you agree on everything. That's his language.
1: Mm-hmm.
0: And that going to communion with division is a contradiction of terms, right? Because it's not only communion in Christ's body, it's a communion with the church, which is a visible society, right? And so the act of going to communion is a sort of visible pledge. It's a saluting of the flag, as it were, signaling your identity with this particular visible body as the church that Christ founded, right? And so someone who doesn't hold that about the Catholic faith, your wife says she believes what the church teaches about the Eucharist. I don't think she does. She might believe Christ is really present there. She doesn't believe the Eucharist is the visible source of unity of the gathered church under the hierarchical government of the bishops and the Pope set up by Christ, in union with which, you know, she needs to be in order to participate fully in the visible unity of the church. Now, Paul also says that to take communion in an unworthy manner is dangerous. And because non-Catholics are not within the church's jurisdiction, we have no way of judging their qualifications to receive communion. We're not passing judgment on them. We're actually refusing to pass judgment on them because they are not within the church's jurisdiction. So to admit them to communion would be unsafe for them.
1: Thanks for your call, Dr. Anders. Thank you.
0: Thank you, Tom.
1: Everybody have a great weekend. See you Monday. God bless.
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10: Deacon Harold. It was 1955. I arrived 2 months early, weighing only 2 pounds. Babies that small rarely survive. Because of my premature birth, oxygen was needed to keep me alive. Unfortunately, it affected my vision. My parents believed God would take care of me. Despite limited vision, no hearing, and mobility issues, my parents loved me unconditionally. Some people can't cope with a premature infant. One lady took one look at me and asked my mother why she didn't have an abortion. My father threw her out of the house. An abortion? Never. My parents would not, could not, throw me away. Without any medical explanation, my hearing and nervous system developed normally.
11: Then he showed me the river of the water of life, bright as crystal, flowing from the throne of God and of the Lamb, through the middle of the street of the city. Also on either side of the river, the tree of life with its 12 kinds of fruit, yielding its fruit each month. And the leaves of the tree were for the healing of the nations. There shall no more be anything accursed, but the throne of God and of the Lamb shall be in it, and his servants shall worship him. They shall see his face, and his name shall be on their foreheads, and night shall be no more. They need no light of lamp or sun, for the Lord God will be their light, and they shall reign forever and ever.
12: These words are trustworthy and true. And the Lord, the God of the spirits of the prophets, has sent his angel to show his servants what must soon take place. And behold, I am coming soon.
11: Blessed is he who keeps the words of the prophecy of this book.
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1: And Earth, you alone have accomplished all we have done. 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
3: 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I'm Jack Williams. Pedro Quiles producing the program. Your call screener is Matt Guvensky and Michael McCall handling our social media efforts. So if you are watching us on YouTube, give us a like and subscribe to the channel. That would really help us out. And you can also text your question to Colin. Text the letter, or you don't have to text any letters anymore. Just text your first name, how you're listening, and a brief question to our main call-in number, 833-288-3986. And our host, as he is every Friday, the aforementioned Vice President of Theology, Mr. Colin Donovan. How are you?
4: Doing pretty good.
3: So, coming up next weekend, we've got some big doings here in the United States. The semi-quincentennial of our country, the 250th anniversary of the ratification of the Declaration of Independence from Great Britain. And, you know, we've been talking a little bit all week with folks about the Catholic role in the founding of our country and the ongoing existence of our country. And I think a lot of people would be very surprised to find out the significant contributions made by Catholics in the founding of this country, huh?
4: Well, I think they would, especially since some of the places where they established themselves, you don't think of them necessarily as Catholic. So the colony of Maryland, for example, is one which had a substantial Catholic population initially. It was a haven of freedom. You can imagine the situation in England where the faith was no longer pursued and persecuted in England, but Catholic emancipation wouldn't come until the 1800s. So you had the Maryland colony and other places, and at the drafting, consideration of, approval of, drafting of the Declaration of Independence, you had significantly the Charles Carroll participating in that, whose cousin, I believe his cousin, not brother, cousin was the first bishop of the United States, John Carroll. And so we were present, but in very small numbers. I've read this to be the case, although I can't affirm it as absolutely certain, that among most Catholics, they were in favor of breaking away from England. You can imagine that especially those like other believers, like the Puritans and others who had come over to have religious freedom, they were very sensitive to the issue of persecution from Great Britain. And so I think that's probably likely the case that most Catholics did. At certain points in history, the Church itself has sanctioned, the popes on occasion gave permission for the Spanish to overthrow the crown. That didn't work out too well. The Spanish Armada was sunk. But in any case, there is this sort of, you know, we want peace, but at the same time, there is a breaking point when the respect that is owed to the civil rulers ceases. And so that's the quandary that I think individual Catholics, as well as Catholics in general in the United States, were in the 1770s, as the revolutionary spirit, as it were, was developing in the country, in the colonies.
3: So what are your thoughts about how Catholics in the 21st century should approach a holiday like the 4th of July in general, and the 250th anniversary in particular?
4: Well, I'm not the guy to ask, because I go all out, and I may be an exception to that. Part of it is being Canadian by birth and American by naturalization, having served in the Navy. Of course, the patriotic blood runs deep for both countries. And that's a little bit quixotic. But at the same time, I think from a Catholic perspective, in so many areas, you know, there's this commandment, honor thy father and thy mother. Well, does that just mean my natural mom and dad? The Church understands that as a respect for authority, and ultimately as a virtue of justice owed to those to whom we have a debt. The debt to our parents, of course, is life, is the life that they gave us. The debt to our country is the circumstances of our birth, the values that are that the country gives to us, the circumstances of peace and prosperity such that it is in different times. All of these things contribute to our well-being, and for all of them we need to be grateful. And this sense of justice is the root of the idea of patriotism. So I think just as we can be very grateful for our natural origins, from our family and all of our ancestors and those who contributed to our being here on earth, most of all God, of course, we can also be grateful to our country and be patriotic and express that. And I think this is certainly an occasion of celebrating it. And there should be, you know, everybody's taste in celebrations is going to be different, but at the same time, to recognize the debt that is owed to our country of birth or immigration, whatever it may be, this is an important value, not just for those who have been here for 250 or more years, as some of my ancestors were on this continent, but also to those who just arrived last week, legally or even illegally in the past. We have this obligation to the nation. And so patriotism general, and I think also in particular the gratitude that we should have for our nation and its values enshrined in the Declaration of Independence and in the Constitution, these are legitimate things to celebrate in the course of the coming weeks.
3: 833-288-EWTN is our toll-free number. It is a free telephone call anywhere in North America. 833-288-3986. Alexis has sent us an email, Colin, and she wants to know, how can I defend the existence of purgatory using scriptures, and should I?
4: You can, remembering that the scriptures are not a Q&A booklet. A lot of people think, especially in Protestant theology, that if you can't find it in scripture, then it's not historically correct. There are things in scripture which are obtuse, to say the least. We're told about baptism. We're not told about much else. The early church practiced baptism. That record we have. And in the case of purgatory, we already see developing in the books of Maccabees, which are in deuterocanonical books, in other words, what's called the second canon, accepted by the Catholic Church and the Orthodox churches of the East, used in the first centuries within the church. You will find in there the story of Judas Maccabeus and how when soldiers were fell in battle, they discovered amulets on them that was being used as good luck charms. It didn't mean they were idolaters. It means that they had a superstitious practice of their Jewish faith. And he sent sacrifices, money to the temple to pray for the, offer sacrifices for their repose of their souls that they would go. So you see the seeds of it there. And the other place is in the Sermon on the Mount, where our Lord says, settle with your opponent before you arrive at the judge, lest you be thrown into prison, where you won't be released until you have paid the last penny. Who is the judge there? Is it the guy down at the courthouse? No, it's the judge. Christ is the judge. What is the prison? Well, it can't be hell because you can get out of it. There is some place else where our debts are paid, between heaven and hell. And this is the foundation of, at least in the scriptures, to the extent that we have it, as well as the natural sense of justice, that it would be, you know, crazy not to have a place where you can expiate the things you weren't able to repair here on earth. And so very early in the church's life, masses were offered for the repose of their soul. Augustine wanted to make sure, or Monica rather, wanted to make sure that Augustine would celebrate the holy sacrifice for her. And we see those indications all down through the patristic era. So the evidence is theirs to those who have eyes and are willing to surrender to that evidence and to see the truth of it.
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7: 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Tom Price here. Jack had to step away for a minute. He's a busy guy, isn't he, Colin?
4: He certainly is.
7: He's got a lot on his plate, and he'll be back with us here in just a few minutes. Before we get to the phones and the texts and the emails and all that, let's talk for just a moment about the upcoming Feast of St. Jose Maria Escriva, which is today, isn't it?
4: It is today, and most people have heard of him because he founded Opus Dei.
7: Yes.
4: He did this just prior to the Spanish Civil War in northern Spain. He was from the Basque region himself. And so he set it up there by the inspiration, which I believe he attributed to his guardian angel.
7: Mm.
4: And so he followed that all through the war, and they had the Civil War and the persecution that went on trying to provide for Catholics during that war, and was able to establish an organization which is essentially a lay organization. Because the inspiration was to facilitate lay people in the spirituality that is necessary for life in the world. That means that their father or mothers, whether they're doctors and lawyers, whether they're teachers or students or whomever, in whatever their lay state placed them, to be able to find a way of holiness. Sort of an application of the principle of Saint Teresa, the little flower, Saint Therese, the little flower, that there is, you can become holy doing all these, you know, picking these little flowers for God, and that everything you do can be turned to that holiness. And this has become a big part of spirituality in the church. You see it in the Children of Fatima, for example, in 1917, being told all the little things that they could do to help save souls, to build up the church and do all of these things. So Opus Dei gave the church, many have described it as an anticipation of the Second Vatican Council, and it's a view of the lay apostolate, that lay people were capable of the apostolate, of being prepared for it, and of living the apostolate of friendship, because we all have families, we all have friends. Yes, some will become doctors and lawyers, some will become even theologians, but primarily it's wherever you are situated in the world, in the circumstances in which you are, you can make friends, and as Scripture tells us, be ready to give an explanation for your faith, to be ready to show that faith, the hope that you have in Christ. So he took those ideas and founded Opus Dei, first as a personal prelature, or rather first simply as a society of priests and then lay people. At one point it was a personal prelature established according to the Code of Canon Law in 1983. But then I think it was under Pope Francis, it was decided to back away from this sort of an independent role. So I think they're still discussing what form the organization will take. But nonetheless, I think what is certainly clear is the important place that that St. Jose Maria has in the life of many, many people by the example that he gave for the members of his own community and society, but also the example that they give to others.
7: He certainly cast a wide shadow, did he not?
4: He did, and pretty much on all continents. They are here in the United States. I don't think it's in great numbers. They're very heavy in many Spanish-speaking countries, uh-huh. Both Spain and in Latin America. And so that has spread. They're also surprisingly very fruitful in Africa and places
7: really?
4: Like Kenya. It has had an interesting spread in terms of the places. And they do apostolic works as well in terms of schools where they can educate women, for example, for the hospitality industry. This was an idea which was had, I'm not sure if it was in the United States or elsewhere, because especially poorer women don't have an easy way to get an income and to live.
7: Yeah.
4: And so to provide some vocational training there, as well as formal, ordinary kinds of education as well.
7: St. Jose Maria Escriva, pray for us. If you're ready now, let's get to the phones at 833-288-EWTN. We're going to begin here with Barbara. Barbara is listening to us in Dallas on the Great Guadalupe Radio. Hey there, Barbara. What's on your mind today?
8: Well, in the second reading yesterday, It said, Lord, Lord, I've done majestic, great deeds for you. And Jesus said, I don't know you. And they wanted to get into heaven, and he wouldn't let them. And I'm wondering why, because they did some good deeds.
4: Because salvation is not by works. It's by faith. And if one has faith, your faith will be accompanied by works. So I think a distinction is being made, which Catholics are very familiar with, and that is, it's not enough just to believe in the Lord. Even the devil does that, as Scripture also tells us, but also as James tells us, and our Lord Himself does in the kingdom parables of Matthew. You know, it's necessary, you know, that we love the poor, help the sick, visit the imprisoned. So those are not good works which earn us anything. They don't earn us heaven, but they are the effect of charity possessed in the soul. So the Christian who by their faith has been baptized receives faith, hope, and charity, these great virtues, the greatest of which St. Paul tells us in 1 Corinthians 13 is charity. And so if we have faith but no charity, sounding gong.
7: Yeah.
4: And so we have to be very careful. We want to live out the faith of Christ present in us, live it out in love of God and of others. And that is what is being called for.
7: Is that helpful for you, Barbara?
8: Yes.
7: Thank you so much. Once again, Colin, the faith of both and. How many times have we seen that?
4: It's very important. And if you think about it, if you take those three virtues and you say, we believe in God, we hope in God. How do we hope in God? Well, our salvation. Is it just belief in the text of Scripture that says that God does this, that, and the other thing? No. Just like faith has a practical witness in professing certain things about Christ. For Christians, both Catholic and others, the Nicene Constantinopolitan Creed is that profession of faith that we make in certain things which faith obliges us to believe. But there's also hope. Hope of eternal life. How do we express that hope? Well, we express that hope by using the means which God gave to us, which Christ gave to us, by which we are to be inserted in His divine plan of our salvation. What are those means? Unless you are born again, unless you eat my body and drink my blood, if you are sick, bring them to the priests. Whose sins you shall retain, they are retained. Whose sins you shall forgive, they are forgiven. So there's a number of sacraments. There's the laying on of hands and so on. The sacraments are our means of hope. We're trusting in God, but we have a practical means by which we insert ourselves into the divine plan and the merits of Christ. And those are, and the sacraments are those. And then finally, charity, of course, that is to love our God and our neighbor. But for Catholics, the most practical element of charity is to be part of the church, to be in communion with the rock, the sign of the rock, Peter, and to remain in communion with Peter rather than saying my way or the highway.
7: Yeah.
4: That's how we express our charity in the church, as we express our hope in the church, as we express our faith in the church and the formulas of the faith that she gives us.
7: Open Line Friday with Colin Donovan here on EWTN. Still time for a few more calls here at 833-288-EWTN. 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Let's go to Larry in Upland, California, listening to us on Sirius XM, Channel 130. Hey, Larry, what's on your mind today?
9: Colin, as you know, St. Matthew tells us that to look at a woman with lust is the same as adultery. But that's kind of opposed to the fact that men are naturally attracted to women. Hopefully women are attracted to men. It's part of the command to be fruitful and multiply. Is there a point where looking at another woman, appreciating her beauty, becomes sinful, or is it just our conscience we follow?
4: Yeah. No, you ought to follow your conscience, but your conscience also has to be rightly formed. So, what would be the mental analog of adultery? It's not saying there is a very beautiful woman and admiring the beauty which through the gift of God that person has. It's when you go the next step.
7: Mm-hmm.
4: That is when recognizing the beauty of created things, whether it's the beautiful house of your neighbor or that wonderful hot rod he has, or that bank full of money that he's got, where you move from, okay, that's quite an accomplishment. You know, he's worked his life off hard all his life. He has accomplished these things. When you go from recognizing that to saying that, to sort of internally, oh, I wish I had that.
7: Uh-huh.
4: Because the step that follows from that is action to get it.
7: Mm-hmm.
4: So admiration is different. Now, on the other hand, the human weakness is that if you go looking for things to admire, you're going to find them,
7: yeah,
4: and you've placed yourself in danger. So that's another element of it.
7: Okay.
4: Being careful about what you do that would lead you beyond, you know, casually encountering a beautiful woman and moving on to more than wanting just to say, thank you, God, she's beautiful, and you have a wonderful creation there. Now I've got to go do my taxes or whatever.
7: Yeah. Larry, is that helpful for you?
9: It is very helpful. Thank you.
7: Appreciate your call from Upland. 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And we do have listeners literally all over the planet. We're working on maybe the moon and maybe Mars.
4: Well, Mars, when Musk gets us there, you know.
7: Yeah.
4: Possible.
7: It could happen. 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
11: This is a Did You Know moment with Sandra McDevitt. Do you know what the 12 stars on the back of the miraculous medal represent? In Genesis, Joseph has a dream where 12 stars and the sun and the moon bow down to him. The 12 stars represent his brothers, who, not happy to hear this, sold him into slavery, into Egypt. All turned out well, as during the famine, Joseph was able to feed his family. The 12 stars represent the 12 tribes. The book of Revelation, John has a vision of a woman clothed in the sun, with the moon under her feet, a crown of 12 stars on her head. These stars symbolize both the 12 apostles and the 12 tribes, connecting the Old Testament and the New, representing the entire church. The crown represents Mary as Queen of Heaven. I'm Sandra McDevitt for EWTN Radio.
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13: Hi, this is Janet Benkovic-Williams. 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And now, back to Open Line with Colin Donovan.
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3: 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We head to the desert. David is in Phoenix, Arizona, listening on Sirius XM Channel 130. David, you're on with Colin Donovan.
9: Thank you. Is it true that Jose Escriva Macria, or I can't pronounce it exactly, I apologize.
14: That's all right.
9: Is it true that he collected the paychecks of the lay members
14: and that he dominated and that he ran their money.
4: I have never heard that. And I've heard a lot of stuff because there's a lot of, like most organizations, the Catholic Church included, when you make enemies, they usually will go after you. Here's one thing to consider. If you're familiar at all with Catholic religious life, and although Opus Dei is sort of its own thing, nonetheless, it operates in many ways very much like a religious community, the Franciscans, the Dominicans, the Jesuits, on and on and on. And that is, if you look in Luke's Acts of the Apostles, you see how the church tried to live in a life in which they were always together like a family, where everything was shared in common, and where the money was brought to the apostles and they distributed it according to need. And then one poor couple were withholding what they had promised, and they fell dead when that was discovered, as in this indicating that you don't make promises to God which are not fulfilled. So in all religious communities, whether it's our friars here or whether it's the Dominicans or any of them, the money that is, if a member is receiving a salary for doing something, that becomes part of the community life. It's called the virtue of poverty. So they make three vows of poverty, of chastity and obedience, of poverty to detach from worldly things, of chastity, obviously, without marriage. You can be chaste within marriage, but in this case it means celibate, and finally of obedience, and that is to obey their superiors within the community, to obey the Pope and the bishops, to do all of the things that are duty to God through his representatives demands of us. So in that sense, it's quite likely that at some level of membership in Opus Dei, the more interior members, because they have priests, a society of priests, but they also have lay membership categories that some members living together and others simply in the world, including married men and women in their family life and so on and so forth. So in all of those cases, there will be a different way in which you relate to the organization. But it's not unlikely that interiorly those which are simply or more directly the prelature of Opus Dei, that yes, it's a common purse of some kind. So I think that can be exaggerated by its enemies, although I've never heard that claim before.
3: Dorothy is up next in Edenville, Washington, listening on the Amazon Fire Stick today. Dorothy, you're on with Colin Donovan.
15: Hello.
4: Hello.
15: Hello, yes. I am calling, and it's only because I do read the Bible every day, but I see some conflicts. So Mary was born without original sin. Does that reflect on where they say there was no sin because there was no law?
4: Well, that's a general statement. If you could imagine a world where there is no law, I'm trying to think of that book we had to read as kids where the boys are trapped on an island and there was basically no law.
3: Lord of the Flies,
4: and it was chaotic. So that would be, if you don't have grace, the absence of law would make society chaotic. This happened, that's the example of in the novel. Obviously, when the church's understanding and in teaching is that Adam and Eve were given infused knowledge of the law of God, so they were not without the law. We are told about the tree of knowledge of good and evil, but there's more to the law than avoiding this tree, which amounted to them taking responsibility of deciding of good versus evil. They didn't accept from God what was good and what was evil, knowing through his knowledge given them,

0: fall, and specifically Adam's as the head of the human race, we have original sin. The Messiah, and she from whom he came, the mother mentioned in Genesis 3:15, the woman shall give birth. Woman. Christ uses this name of his mother. Why? Because, you know, is it like, woman, bring me my lunch, will you? No, not in that kind of, you know, evil way, bad way. But rather, because she is the new woman. As Eve is now the old woman, as Adam is the old man, and Jesus is the new Adam, as Paul tells us in Romans chapter 5. So, God renewed the human race beginning with his mother so that she could be a fitting Eve for the human race redeemed by Christ. So where do we see that? We see that in other places in Scripture as well. We see that at the foot of the cross, he turns to her and says, "Woman, behold thy son." And then to John, "Son, behold your mother." He's giving John to the church, giving John to Mary, and she's giving Mary to John, the beloved disciple. That was his nickname, but in reality, he represented all of us. He's the only one who stayed close, and he represents us, and his mother is at his side, just as the mother was there at the incarnation, and the mother was there at the birth of Christ. Mary is there at the birth of the church as mother of the church. Now, what does that mean for her sin? Not that she was not incapable of sin. She would not have been free. But that God, in disposing her to be the mother of Christ, as the church teaches, by the foreseen merits of the passion, in other words, she didn't get it unmerited, but God, who is eternal, could freely, he's God, give to some person, in this case Mary, for some person, in this case our redemption, freedom from original sin, and sufficient grace that by her own free will she cooperated and remained sinless throughout her life, because in this she and her son represent the sanctification and glorification of the human race. And that's how the church sees that. It's not about Mary at all. It's about Christ. And because she was chosen by the Father to be the mother of Christ, these things necessarily happen. So what if this had not happened that way? Jesus would have been under his mother. Commandment says, honor your father and mother. And Mary would have been a subject of who? Satan. This is what sin is all about, subjection to Satan. So was Mary in the kingdom of God at the time of the incarnation, or was she in the kingdom of Satan? Christ could not be placed under a woman, and a man even, St. Joseph in his foster father role, who were subject to Satan. So God gave them the graces necessary, gave them the graces they needed to remain faithful to the law, but faithful especially to the mission that he intended them to fulfill. Guardian of the Redeemer for Joseph, mother of the Redeemer and the new Eve for Our Lady. So in the Catholic world view of all of this, it all makes sense and it all fits, and you would think, well, God, in God's wisdom, he must have something that is extremely intricate but also entirely consistent. And that's what I see when I look at the mystery of Mary's role in the redemption, a mystery which is completely consistent with the mystery of Christ in the incarnation and the redemption, with the mystery of the church and its role in the sanctification, that in the divine plan, these things necessarily are all consistent among themselves, because who is a wiser planner and a wiser accomplisher than God, Father, Son, and Holy Spirit? There isn't. And that's what you would expect when you have God running the show.
1: God bless you, Dorothy. Thanks so much for the phone call today. Still time for your calls and wide open phone lines for you at 833-288-EWTN.

0: That's 833-288-3986. Francis writes in, I just became Catholic, and today I heard someone say, I'm going to pray a rosary for you. What does that mean? I thought the rosary was a prayer for contemplating the mystery of Christ's life.
1: It is. It's a way for also inserting yourself into the mystery of the redemption. So praying the mystery, the mysteries of the rosary, and you're thinking about our Lord, and you're thinking about the events in his life, you should be, if it's being done meditatively, you're probably thinking about how you fall short of his fidelity and the fidelity of Mary, which is also part of the rosary. When you see how he was treated, you embrace embrace the cross yourself, because what did our Lord say? We're not going to get to heaven without embracing the cross as he did. So we become closer to him. We seek a deeper relationship with him. And seeking a deeper relationship with Christ gives more value to our prayers for others. So to pray the rosary for others, or to say, I will have a mass offered for you, this is a way of praying, the highest form of praying in the mind of the church, is to say that one not only wants to become holy oneself, but one wants, above all, holiness for the other person. It may be recovery from sickness or some material or temporal good as well that they're seeking you to pray for, that's worthy, and you pray for it. But it's also primarily that they become holier themselves. So that's the value of saying the rosary or having a mass offered for somebody else, is that by inserting yourself deeply into the mystery of the cross and of Christ and of a prayer life, you are in a better position to obtain the graces, material, temporal, spiritual, that other people need. And our Lord gave the example of frequent prayer when he talked about the woman who finally got what she wanted because she went and pestered the judge. You know, finally he said, get out here, I'm going to give you what you want. So there's a little bit of divine humor in that. Obviously, God is a just judge, but he allows us to pester him some when we are something we really desire. And this is a way that if it's a good thing, we show our earnestness and our willingness to accept from him the good, and even if he says no.
0: Carl writes in, I'm divorced but do not have an annulment. I want to come back to the Catholic Church, so I broke up with the woman I had been dating. Was this the right thing to do?
1: Well, I think dating, if you're not divorced or if you're, you don't have an annulment, is problematic from the point of view of temptation. You know, it's one thing to go to... to go with somebody to the symphony because you work with them or whatever. But dating sort of presumes a more familiar relationship, even if not strictly sexual. But it is a case where greater restraint is needed. So there would be the real issue of prudence in doing that. The thing to do, and why the church often recommends the annulment process, is not because it's trying to rubber stamp some version of Catholic divorce, but it wants to get to the truth of that first marriage. Often there are problems with marriages. The problems can be one of the parties who are simply totally immature, not an uncommon feature of human males in particular, but also females in the last half century or more. And so those things can be investigated, and maybe there's no grounds, and maybe there are. But the point is to know, and also to be free to marry and to find hopefully a Catholic spouse if you are, and to get the issue resolved. And if it is a case where the marriage that is broken, so to speak, is valid, then that would indeed be a cross that would have to be carried. Because until death do us part. So that is, for many, the cross that they must carry, a valid marriage that was not successful, but nonetheless they must continue on as married people, as if they were living with that person, and that is indeed a cross. And it's also an occasion to pray for the other, because even though you're not living apart from your spouse, that person to whom you you know, swore yourself before the altar, you still have a debt and an obligation of prayer. And so that should be continued on their behalf, even despite your separation.
0: 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And keep it right here on many of these affiliated EWTN stations. Coming up next is Beacon of Truth with Deacon Harold Burke Sivers. Here is a question that sadly is becoming more relevant. I don't know if relevant's the right word. Certainly more prolific than it ever was in the past. Mm-hmm. Judy writes in, how would I handle a 14-year-old boy who is angry because he's being treated unfairly for being, quote-unquote, too masculine and not part of the gay community?
1: Well, why would he be hanging out with the gay community that he would encounter this?
0: Well, I don't necessarily think he is. I think that his natural inclination toward not being part of that community is creating some inequality for him in certain situations.
1: Yeah, I still find it a little bit of a muddy question as to what's going on there. But certainly, you know, the greatest blunter of you know, it's very easy for boys to get so, you know, enthusiastic about being a boy, whether it's, you know, playing football or, you know, interest in girls and things like that. But if that's all done apart from the acquisition of virtue, then it is become dangerous. So I think whatever his particular, and I assume it's in school given his age, or in the neighborhood, associations that come up in living in a neighborhood, and these kinds of things, whatever they are, I think to strengthen and acquire virtue will help with resilience in these kinds of situations also. I guess if the problem is hyper-masculine, I don't really know what could be said there or what is even being implied. And the relationship to gayness is beyond me, unless he's hanging out with boys who have that attraction. In which case, those are friendships probably which should be broken off.
0: 833-288-EWTN is our toll-free number, 833-288-3986. Here's a question I had not pondered myself before. Has the church, Gerald writes in, ever considered that Jesus is saying, Father, forgive them, for they know not what they do, constitutes an unconditional pardon to Judas Iscariot and the Jewish nation?
1: No, I don't think the church has ever. It was an appeal. Does that mean that it was necessarily answered? In a way, it was answered in this. Everyone who turns to Christ and repents is pardoned. Everyone who does not turn to Christ and does not repent is not pardoned, Jew or Gentile.
0: Down to our time.
1: Down to our time. So that forgiveness, and here's the thing, it's often taken to mean, Father, forgive them. These Jewish people here?
0: Or these Roman soldiers here?
1: No. It's us.
0: Yeah.
1: And as many popes have said, and many fathers of the church and others have said, the real culprits at Calvary was not the Jewish people. A certain number of the Jewish people, obviously. all of us, because every mortal sin that has been committed down through history, an insignificant percentage of them being formal participation in the crucifixion of Christ, is equally condemnable before God and sends to hell. And so Christ's appeal from the cross, "Father, forgive them, for they know not what they do," is for all of us. Yes, for those who might and we know the centurion, we believe, was a convert. Longinus, I think, has been given as his name. He stabbed him with the lancelet, and out came blood and water. Other stories have been sort of created stories. The story of the cloak that he wore, and different people who have preserved those down the centuries. The idea is that no doubt some of those present and participating in the cross did repent, and they have a deeper personal guilt than the ignorant who did not know what they were doing. But nonetheless, the responsibility for the death of Christ is not on the Jewish people. It's on the Jews, the Romans, the Irish, the Scots, the Chinese, every person of every society who has ever lived, who contributed to the death of Christ through their sinfulness. And that we should always have before our eyes rather than pointing fingers at others.
0: Beautifully spoken. And prior to a necessary conversion experience of some sort, none of us know what we do, right? In that regard.
1: Very often.
0: We're unaware of...
1: Well, and of course, in we very often have numbed ourselves to the sinfulness of what we do as well. So in that sense, the question is always going to be, is it we do not know per se, or we do not know because we don't want to know? That's always a catch.
0: Isaac asks, why did Paul insist that Timothy get circumcised in Acts chapter 16?
1: Good question. Because I think he thought until the Council of Jerusalem that if you were becoming a follower of Christ, you were becoming a particular kind of Jew. And that isn't what you were not. No longer part of Israel in the religious sense, even though you might be in the ethnic sense. And so this would be why. And that was settled. It was settled by Peter. It was also settled at the Council of Jerusalem when it was brought up. And since then, it hasn't been a requirement, and most Catholic men are grateful.
0: Francis wants to know, in just the minute or so we have left here, can a Catholic go to a civil wedding wherein the groom and bride have been cohabitating?
1: A civil wedding? Well, there's your killer right there. The cohabiting doesn't matter at that point. No, you shouldn't be. That's if either of them is a baptized Catholic, it's an invalid marriage. So there are other details that would have to be known, but in general, you know, people living in the world and setting that example, I would certainly find an excuse. I know there might be the temptation to say, well, to go along, to get along, but sometimes there's lines we shouldn't cross.
0: What if they were both unbaptized? Just as devil's advocate.
1: Just as devil's advocate? Well, that would be the least objectionable situation.
0: On behalf of our host, Colin Donovan, our producer, Pedro Quiles, our call screener, Matt Gubensky, and social media maven, Mr. Michael McCall, I'm Jack Williams, with an assist from Tom Price. Wishing you a great and happy weekend. Thanks so much for tuning in, and thanks so much for another great week of EWTN's Open Line. We'll be back at it again with Father John Trigilio on Monday. Father Wade Menezes on Tuesday. Wednesday, we'll have Father Mitch. Thursday, Father Gerald Murray. And Colin will be back on the day before Independence Day next Friday. Until we get together on Monday, God bless.

0: 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SSPX risks schism by planning to consecrate bishops without Rome's approval. The Vatican's former head of the doctrine of the faith speaks out. 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
5: Want to be notified? 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Again, I'm Knights of Columbus Assistant General Agent Walker Borman. Thank you, and God bless.

0: Now there was at Joppa a disciple named Tabitha, which means Dorcas. She was full of good works and acts of charity. In those days she fell sick and died, and when they had washed her, they laid her in an upper room. Since Lydda was near Joppa, the disciples, hearing that Peter was there, sent two men to him, entreating him,
1: "Please come to us without delay."
0: So Peter rose and went with them. And when he had come, they took him to the upper room. All the widows stood beside him, weeping, and showing tunics and other garments which Dorcas made while she was with them. But Peter put them all outside and knelt down and prayed. Then, turning to the body, he said,
2: "Tabitha, rise."
0: And she opened her eyes. When she saw Peter, she sat up, and he gave her his hand and lifted her up. Then, calling the saints and widows, he presented her alive. It became known throughout all Joppa, and many believed in the Lord. And he stayed in Joppa for many days with one Simon, a tanner.
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2: 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President Trump spoke to faith leaders in Washington, D.C. today, addressing the Faith and Freedom Coalition at the Washington Hilton. He told the crowd their efforts helped return him to the White House.
3: The Faith and Freedom Coalition was with us every step of the way. 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It's true.
2: It was his first appearance before the group since the White House Correspondents' Dinner shooting. New York City Mayor Zoran Mamdani is launching a $15 million plan expanding access to so-called gender-affirming care, Sarah Lee Kessler reports.
4: The mayor's initiative calls for a direct care access fund for youth gender-affirming care, plus a call and texting line. And for the first time, New York City's health department will offer gender-affirming hormone therapy through an adult pilot program at a public health clinic in Queens.
2: The U.S. Conference of Catholic Bishops says medical treatments that alter a person's sex characteristics, especially for minors, are not morally permissible, adding that such procedures violate Catholic medical ethics and should not be funded or promoted by the state. And TSA is bracing to screen nearly 19 million air travelers across the 4th of July holiday period. Wendy Swanson has details.
5: A TSA senior official says security checkpoints are fully staffed and prepared to welcome travelers and handle the large passenger volumes during the June 30th through July 6th period. The highest traffic is expected on July 2nd, with an expected 3 million people traveling through airports that day. The agency recommends travelers arrive early and check with their airline before their departure.
2: 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I'm Brooke Taylor, and this is listener-supported Relevant Radio.
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0: Thanks for joining me. It's always fun to, well, spend my afternoon with you, talk with you, and explore life with you. But above all, my favorite's praying with you. And that's what we're about to do right now. If you have a particular intention, feel free to join me. You know the numbers. If you're on hold, I'm going to do my best to get you on. I see phone calls are already in queue. But the number you can try to get in, 888-914-9149. 888-914-9149. And there's a lot going on in the world right now. Let's pray for that. There's probably a lot going on in your world, too. So I want to pray for that. And then you might be dealing with grief or illness or just the weight of daily life. I really do want to invite you to do something powerful. Just give God a few minutes right now. Something that will bring peace. Something that will change hearts. Something that will bring about the floodgates of grace. And will bring healing. And I want to pray for those who are in disordered relationship, heterosexual and homosexual. I want to pray for marriage in this country, for the collateral damage of the redefinition of it on our children and on women and so many other areas. I want to pray for so many of these cultural issues. And then, of course, I just want to pray for your intentions. I pray for you every day. I also have the great privilege. Oh, before I introduce Liz, I looked at a stat right before the show here. Let's pray for those who are the victims of tragedy. You know, people are always suffering accidents at work or car accidents or things that are unexpected, right? That Venezuelan earthquake, it has taken the lives of hundreds. 4,300 people have been injured. And listen to this number. 50,000 people are missing. 50,000. So I really do want to pray for those victims of this tragedy. And, of course, the a lot of other tragedies taking place right now from war and a lot of other things. Let's not forget them. We live in our own isolated world sometimes. How would your world change if something like that happened? So I just ask God to fill those areas with unbelievable mercy and many, many miracles. Liz Tsimoudis joins me today. Luke, good. Liz, good to have you back. Good afternoon.
1: It's great to be here on a Friday. Thank you so much.
0: Yeah, I love it. A little bit of a different day for you. I know Brooke is on the road. We want to pray for her, of course. We promise we'd do that. And next week she'll be praying. Yeah, we'll be praying for her too. She has some special intentions, but I know lots going on in your world. What can we pray for you today?
1: Yeah, well, first of all, I want to pray for you and just make sure that we keep you doing what you do best. I want to pray for Cindy. Her brother Paul has cancer, and also just in general about cancer. There are answers out there we are not aware of. I know there's always a solution, so don't give up hope. You had a great interview with Dr. Supple maybe about a week ago, and it just gave me hope that there are solutions out there. And then finally, you know, we had so many people in this country for FIFA and soccer, and you can see on the news the joy people are experiencing all over the country, different parts of our culture. And I just want to pray that they go back with that hope and joy that America brings, especially as our birthday's coming, and just share that with the rest of the world. And we can still be that beacon of hope, especially in our, you know, Judeo-Christian root, that we can just let that shine and bring everybody in and just really start to spread love across the world.
0: Yeah, we should pray for peace too. I personally, and I hope this is totally wrong, but I am concerned. You know, we have large gatherings of people on the 4th of July, whether in Washington, D.C. or in Philadelphia, in downtown. There's giant celebrations taking place all over the country. In fact, the Family Rosary is on the road, and you can join Father Rocky. He will be actually concluding that Eucharistic pilgrimage. You're going to end up in Philadelphia. But I do worry. I will be, you know, in the city of Philadelphia that week or outside of it. And, you know, my family is, let's go downtown. We'll see the fireworks, do this. Yeah. I don't want fear to intimidate me at all. But I think, gosh, what a perfect place for, you know, something nefarious to take place with large gatherings of people. So let's pray. We saw what happened just recently in DC. We saw what happened in Boston with the marathon bomber. So let's just pray that our nation can celebrate the great gift of America and that we can do it with safety. And we'll pray for the conversion of hearts for those who have nefarious intentions. Liz, thanks for being here. Let's throw it to Nick. Nick, I know you've got some intentions, too, that you wanted to share. So let me bring them to everyone as well.
2: Yes, a friend asked us to pray for Edwin, who's a little boy having an endoscopy next week, I think. Mm-hmm. And then, just like you said, Drew, prayers for Caroline and for Brooke on their trip cross country. Brooke mentioned their trip earlier this week, so prayers for them and safe travels and success.
0: All right, well, let's pray. We will take all these intentions to our merciful Father. In the name of the Father, and of the Son, and of the Holy Spirit.
1: Amen.
0: You expire, Jesus, but the source of life gushed forth for souls, and the ocean of mercy opened up for the whole world. O font of life, unfathomable divine mercy, envelop the whole world and empty yourself out upon us. O blood and water, which gushed forth from the heart of Jesus as a fountain of mercy for us.
1: I trust in you.
0: O blood and water, which gushed forth from the heart of Jesus as a fountain of mercy for us.
1: I trust in you.
0: O blood and water, which gushed forth from the heart of Jesus as a fountain of mercy for us.
1: I trust in you.
0: Our Father, who art in heaven, hallowed be thy name. Thy kingdom come, thy will be done on earth as it is in heaven.
1: Give us this day our daily bread, and forgive us our trespasses as we forgive those who trespass against us. And lead us not into temptation, but deliver us from evil. Amen.
0: Hail Mary, full of grace, the Lord is with thee. Blessed art thou among women, and blessed is the fruit of thy womb, Jesus.
1: Holy Mary, Mother of God, pray for us sinners, now and at the hour of our death. Amen.
0: And I believe in God, the Father Almighty, the Creator of heaven and earth, and in Jesus Christ, his only Son, our Lord, who was conceived by the Holy Spirit and was born of the Virgin Mary. He suffered under Pontius Pilate, was crucified, died, and was buried. He descended into hell on the third day. He rose again from the dead. He ascended into heaven and is seated at the right hand of God the Father Almighty. From there he shall come to judge the living and the dead.
1: I believe in the Holy Spirit, the Holy Catholic Church, the communion of saints, the forgiveness of sins, the resurrection of the body, and life everlasting. Amen.
0: Amen. All right, we'll take our first call today. John is calling us from Voorhees, New Jersey. John, good afternoon. Thanks for dialing in.
3: Hi, Drew. Thanks for taking my call. I'm just calling a little girl, Hazel, 5 years old, and she has stage 2 cancer, and her parents and family are so worried. And I just pray that God would touch her and heal her, if it's God's will.
0: Those are tough intentions, aren't they, when you see a child like that suffering from cancer? We will ask God for
3: mercy. Right now, she's going through like really aggressive chemotherapy this day and tomorrow. So I just pray for this day and tomorrow also.
0: 5 years old, that poor little girl. All right, let's pray for Hazel. We'll lift her up. Right. Hey, John, thank you. I'm going to pray for you too. I know you didn't ask for anything, but I know God knows your intentions, and he always rewards charity. And that was a very charitable act. And I want to pray for the parents who suffer in their own way. I can't even imagine what these parents are going through. But Lord, I give you this 5-year-old girl fighting. Fighting the battle of cancer. And I know it touches the deepest part of a parent, probably a grandparent's heart, and no one should have to watch a child suffer like that. And yet, here we are. So we turn to the divine mercy of Jesus, which is powerful and which is holy. And I stand before you, Lord, standing on that very promise, the very thing you told us to do in Matthew 19, where you said, let the little children come to me, do not hinder them, for the kingdom of heaven belongs to these. Lord, embrace this child, and may we see a wonderful miracle as a result of these prayers. And I pray for all children right now who are suffering in the NICUs, the PICUs, the ICU, who are battling debilitating diseases and who need your mercy. Eternal Father, we offer you the body, blood, soul, and divinity of your dearly beloved Son, our Lord Jesus Christ.
1: In atonement for our sins and those of the whole world.
0: For the sake of his sorrowful passion.
1: Have mercy on us and on the whole world.
0: For the sake of his sorrowful passion.
1: Have mercy on us and on the whole world.
0: For the sake of his sorrowful passion.
1: Have mercy on us and on the whole world.
0: For the sake of his sorrowful passion.
1: Have mercy on us and on the whole world.
0: For the sake of his sorrowful passion.
1: Have mercy on us and on the whole world.
0: For the sake of his sorrowful passion.
1: Have mercy on us and on the whole world.
0: For the sake of his sorrowful passion.
1: Have mercy on us and on the whole world.
0: For the sake of his sorrowful passion.
1: Have mercy on us and on the whole world.
0: For the sake of his sorrowful passion.
1: Have mercy on us and on the whole world.
0: For the sake of his sorrowful passion.
1: Have mercy on us and on the whole world.
0: All right, Morietta, California is next. Tom, good afternoon.
4: Oh, thank you, Drew.
0: Got it.
4: It's great to great talking to you.
0: Thank you, sir.
4: Oh, thank you, sir. And I really appreciate your kindness and your compassion. I was wondering if you could make a prayer. If I could talk to you about Robert Duvall's passing in February, and if everybody could pray for him. Yeah.
0: Did you know him personally, Tom?
4: No, I didn't know.
0: Okay. Well, thank you for remembering him. Yeah, that's.
4: Thank you, sir.
0: Then we'll lift him up. I'll pray for you too, Tom, for your needs. And Lord, I give you the soul, as he specifically requested, of Robert Duvall, and in a particular way, all the faithfully departed. Those who right now in this very moment are being purified in purgatory. Yeah, in a world that often forgets the afterlife, what a beautiful prayer. This prayer will bring mercy to souls yearning for eternity. And I'll tell you, God will hear this prayer, and by our prayers, many souls are going to be released into purgatory. So we give to you those we love, those who are approaching death, but in a particular way, those who've gone before us. And I know our prayers are like a cool breeze in the midst of their cleansing fire. And Lord, I thank you for this intention. And I trust these souls to you as I pray. Eternal Father, I offer you the body, blood, soul, and divinity of your dearly beloved Son, our Lord Jesus Christ.
1: In atonement for our sins and those of the whole world.
0: For the sake of his sorrowful passion.
1: Have mercy on us and on the whole world.
0: For the sake of his sorrowful passion.
1: Have mercy on us and on the whole world.
0: For the sake of his sorrowful passion.
1: Have mercy on us and on the whole world.
0: For the sake of his sorrowful passion.
1: Have mercy on us and on the whole world.
0: For the sake of his sorrowful passion.
1: Have mercy on us and on the whole world.
0: For the sake of his sorrowful passion.
1: Have mercy on us and on the whole world.
0: For the sake of his sorrowful passion.
1: Have mercy on us and on the whole world.
0: For the sake of his sorrowful passion.
1: Have mercy on us and on the whole world.
0: For the sake of his sorrowful passion.
1: Have mercy on us and on the whole world.
0: For the sake of his sorrowful passion.
1: Have mercy on us and on the whole world.
0: All right, before we go to Lupe in Azusa, California, let me jump over to Nick. He's here in studio, and if you didn't get through on the phone lines, he is taking your intentions on our social media platforms. 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Nick, what's coming in?
2: Drew, Renee's praying for strength to be able to move on from a relationship that she's been in for 3 years. She's come to the conclusion that they are not meant for each other. Miriam is praying for brother-in-law Charles, who's 87 and dying. He is not Catholic, but he is a believer. May God grant him perseverance to the end and mercy. Also, peace for his wife who is by his side. Cecilia is praying for Christian, Sienna, and Ben in the new school year next year, and Oscar, her husband, to return to confession. Marilyn is praying for dear friend Margie in Sioux Falls for her health and well-being. Jane is praying for a complete healing from a recent surgery. Another listener is praying for business and conversion in families. Finally, Laura has a praise report. She wrote to us a couple days ago about Landry, who is in a Colorado jail. She said wrongly. She said the judge has granted a bond and he's supposed to be freed today.
0: Oh, good.
2: Prayers that will happen and for his record to be cleared.
0: All right. That's great news. Thank you, Jesus. I'll give you praise and bring all these intentions before you. We'll take Lupe, who is joining us from Southern California. Hi, Lupe. Good afternoon.
5: Good afternoon. I just want to say a praise report. I had messed up my foot, and it came out that I didn't have blood clots because between me, I had a dialysis, and it turned out that I didn't have blood clots. And then I went to another hospital, and it turned out that it wasn't broken. So I took the splint off, and I hope you get well from your foot.
0: Lupe, we're carrying the same cross, aren't we? You know, I don't have a dramatic story on how I injured my ankle, but you know, I was concerned too. I was having some circulatory issues. I thought, gosh, do I have a blood clot? I went and had that tested. I had an x-ray to make sure it wasn't broken, but I will pray for you. You keep praying for me, okay? But let's give God praise, because that's great news for you.
5: Thank you.
0: You got it. And Lord, we give you thanks for answering these prayers, that Lupe does not have blood clots. Her foot is not broken. I pray for complete and total restoration of her foot. I also ask for my own personal healing, if it's your will. If not, Lord, I accept this cross. I unite it to that of yours and your cross. Just ask that you make it meritorious. Use it any way you want. You know, St. Faustina told us how pleased he is when we trust in his mercy, right? Today, with Lupe's call, I think we see the fruit of that trust. God is good. And we thank him not only for the blessings, but for also the hidden graces that come along the way from suffering. And sometimes the Lord does want you to carry a cross. A lot of grace. And I'm telling you what, eternity for you. It'll bless your children and your children's children in a way very heavy in your salvation. So we'll give glory to God, the Father, the Son, and the Holy Spirit for the crosses that we have, but in particular the way our prayers are answered. Eternal Father, we offer you the body, blood, soul, and divinity of your dearly beloved Son, our Lord Jesus Christ.
1: In atonement for our sins and those of the whole world.
0: For the sake of his sorrowful passion.
1: Have mercy on us and on the whole world.
0: For the sake of his sorrowful passion.
1: Have mercy on us and on the whole world.
0: For the sake of his sorrowful passion.
1: Have mercy on us and on the whole world.
0: For the sake of his sorrowful passion.
1: Have mercy on us and on the whole world.
0: For the sake of his sorrowful passion.
1: Have mercy on us and on the whole world.
0: For the sake of his sorrowful passion.
1: Have mercy on us and on the whole world.
0: For the sake of his sorrowful passion.
1: Have mercy on us and on the whole world.
0: For the sake of his sorrowful passion.
1: Have mercy on us and on the whole world.
0: For the sake of his sorrowful passion.
1: Have mercy on us and on the whole world.
0: For the sake of his sorrowful passion.
1: Have mercy on us and on the whole world.
0: All right. Nicole joins us out of St. Paul, Minnesota today. Nicole, thanks for dialing in.
6: Hi, Drew. Hi, Brooke. Thanks for taking my call. I want to give thanks that my husband is 6 months sober tomorrow.
0: Oh, wow. That's great. Praise God.
1: Congratulations.
0: That's great.
1: Congratulations.
6: Yeah, praise God.
0: Happy
6: yes.
0: anniversary to him.
6: Yes. Thank you. And I wanted to pray for his foot. It's Father's Day. He broke his second toe. The St. Joseph wow. statue, when they were posing around it, fell on him.
0: Oh, wow.
6: Yep. With the boys. And then lastly, I want to pray for my son. He's been saying some self-harm talk for the past like 3 or 4 months, and it's been, he's five.
0: Yeah.
6: And
0: oh,
6: he has autism, and they say, you know, that the world feels really different to him and that his yeah. proprioceptive senses all screwed up, and he feels like he's tethered to a spaceship, and he just acts really harshly around a lot of people, and everyone gets tired yeah. of his behavior and can't find that compassion or understanding for what he's going through. And so when he gets corrected all the time, he starts mm-hmm. with the self-harm talk, and lately it's just included swearing and hitting himself in the head, and mm-hmm. so it's so hard to see, and it's so confusing to not know what to do. We've tried a lot, and yeah. we don't really want to do medication. So
0: yeah,
6: I just
0: pray
6: for wisdom.
0: Well, Nicole will do that. And Brooke has an autistic child right now, and she's trying some new type of treatment, or at least exploring it. So when she comes back, make sure you call in again. She might be able to give you some advice or you know, through her own experience, deal with it, because her child has had, I think, a similar issue. I don't know if any self-harm talk, but there's been, you know, if anyone has a severely, they have a child with severe autism, they know what that's like. But we'll pray for you. Look, you know, as you're talking, I know these behavioral struggles can really be difficult. They can be a heartbreak when your child talks like that, and they can be disruptions, and they can just fill you as a mother with so much heartache. Jesus is the divine healer, and he has, as we've seen so many times, restored minds and hearts of so many. Nothing's too big for him. Nothing's too hard. He can bring calm to chaos. He can bring peace to that turmoil. He can heal the wounded heart. He can certainly heal your child. I don't know what his will is, but I'm going to keep praying. I know you are as well. We're going to entrust this child right now to that merciful heart of our Lord. And Lord, in a particular way, I pray for this mother and all mothers and fathers who have children with autism or any sort of behavioral disorders. And give them wisdom. Give them extraordinary, actually divine patience. And Lord, I pray for healings in this area. I never limit you to miracles. We often think of the physical miracles that we have testified to. But please, I ask for healings in this area too as we pray. Eternal Father, we offer you the body, blood, soul, and divinity of your dearly beloved Son, our Lord Jesus Christ.
1: In atonement for our sins and those of the whole world.
0: For the sake of his sorrowful passion.
1: Have mercy on us and on the whole world.
0: For the sake of his sorrowful passion.
1: Have mercy on us and on the whole world.
0: For the sake of his sorrowful passion.
1: Have mercy on us and on the whole world.
0: For the sake of his sorrowful passion.
1: Have mercy on us and on the whole world.
0: For the sake of his sorrowful passion.
1: Have mercy on us and on the whole world.
0: For the sake of his sorrowful passion.
1: Have mercy on us and on the whole world.
0: For the sake of his sorrowful passion.
1: Have mercy on us and on the whole world.
0: For the sake of his sorrowful passion.
1: Have mercy on us and on the whole world.
0: For the sake of his sorrowful passion.
1: Have mercy on us and on the whole world.
0: For the sake of his sorrowful passion.
1: Have mercy on us and on the whole world.
0: All right. Eduardo is in Kissimmee, Florida. I said that wrong. Kissimmee is how you pronounce that. Eduardo, good to have you with me. Good afternoon.
7: How are you? I'm calling for my wife, Mildred, who has scoliosis and spinal stenosis. It's up to her neck. Her vertebrae in the top, one and two, are squeezing her brain stem, so she can hardly walk.
0: Wow.
7: Have anything. So surgery scheduled for July 16th. I'm just calling for prayer and patience because she's very impatient and has a lot of anxiety and she's afraid.
0: Mm. Yeah, no, I don't blame her. That's a serious surgery. Well, look, let's bring her to the Lord. Go ahead, Eduardo.
7: Yeah, I just need a lot of prayer and intercession. We do the rosary every day, evening we pray the rosary, and she's always praying too, and me at work when I'm driving. So that's a blessing that I found your radio station, and I'm very happy.
0: Well, I'm so glad you found us. It's divine providence. Look, we've had many answered prayers, and I often say sometimes God heals in an instant through the miraculous, through his touch. But quite often, the Lord has given us this great gift of medicine and physicians and intellect and technology. And if the Lord so chooses to liberate and heal your wife through the use of surgery, let's pray right now that the divine physician be in that OR when your wife goes in, and that this be the day that as these prayers go forward, begins a turning point in her recovery. And I want to pray for you too. I know as a husband, you love her very much, and it's a heavy cross for you to bear too. So we'll ask for the graces that you need. Let me sneak another call in. Tom's in Frankfort, Illinois. Tom, good afternoon.
8: Hey, good afternoon. I just wanted to pray for the repose of the soul of my younger brother and my best friend growing up, Kevin Bushnell. He unfortunately passed away last June of testicular cancer.
0: No. Oh, man. All right, Tom, we'll pray for him and for all of your intentions. I'm going to pray for a woman who emailed me just a few moments ago, a little bit earlier today, about her dog who ate her pain meds and is rushing the dog to the ER right now. We'll add one more. Christine is in Providence, Rhode Island. Hi, Christine.
9: Hi, Drew and Brooke. Thank you so much for everything you do. I really need prayers for a dental issue I'm having. I've seen several dentists. They can't seem to get to the root of the problem. I'm just praying. I've lost a ton of weight. I cannot eat, and I'm in pain. I'm seeing a new doctor in July, and I hope it is successful because I'm starting to lose faith.
0: All right. Well, let's pray right now, Christine. And we'll pray from the moment of these prayers forward, things change. That's what we'll do right now. And I have the great privilege of praying with Liz Simutis today. I know a lot of people, Liz, think that you're Brooke.
1: They might I'll
0: have
1: take
0: tuned
1: it.
0: In. They might have tuned a little bit late, but you're both wonderful. Yeah. Lord, I just turn to you right now through this powerful prayer of the Chaplet of Divine Mercy. This is a vessel in which delivers these intentions right to the throne of God's mercy. And we pray for healings physically, for the illumination of problems, for relationships, for financial struggles, for guidance, for the unspoken needs. And I know our Lord sees the full picture with perfect love. He's not overwhelmed by this. Rather, he delights in our trust. He wants you to trust in him and unite your voice with that of St. Faustina, who would say, Jesus, I trust in you. So let's take courage today and let's pray as we give the Lord our hearts. Eternal Father, I offer you the body, blood, soul, and divinity of your dearly beloved Son, our Lord Jesus Christ.
1: In atonement for our sins and those of the whole world.
0: For the sake of his sorrowful passion.
1: Have mercy on us and on the whole world.
0: For the sake of his sorrowful passion.
1: Have mercy on us and on the whole world.
0: For the sake of his sorrowful passion.
1: Have mercy on us and on the whole world.
0: For the sake of his sorrowful passion.
1: Have mercy on us and on the whole world.
0: For the sake of his sorrowful passion.
1: Have mercy on us and on the whole world.
0: For the sake of his sorrowful passion.
1: Have mercy on us and on the whole world.
0: For the sake of his sorrowful passion.
1: Have mercy on us and on the whole world.
0: For the sake of his sorrowful passion.
1: Have mercy on us and on the whole world.
0: For the sake of his sorrowful passion.
1: Have mercy on us and on the whole world.
0: For the sake of his sorrowful passion.
1: Have mercy on us and on the whole world.
0: Holy God, holy mighty one, holy immortal one.
1: Have mercy on us and on the whole world.
0: Holy God, Holy Mighty One, Holy Immortal One.
1: Have mercy on us and on the whole world.
0: Holy God, Holy Mighty One, Holy Immortal One.
1: Have mercy on us and on the whole world.
0: Eternal God, in whom mercy is endless and the treasury of compassion inexhaustible, please look kindly upon us and increase your mercy in us, so that in difficult moments we may not despair nor become despondent, but with great confidence submit ourselves to your holy will, which is love and mercy itself. Jesus, I trust in you. Jesus, I trust in you. Jesus, I trust in you. Our Lady, Queen of Heaven,
1: pray for us.
0: Our Lady of Champion,
1: pray for us.
0: Mother of Mercy,
1: pray for us.
0: Our Lady of Guadalupe,
1: pray for us.
0: Our Lady Reconciler of Peoples and Nations,
1: pray for us.
0: Virgin Most Powerful,
1: pray for us.
0: Saint Joseph,
1: pray for us.
0: Saint Faustina,
1: pray for us.
0: Saint John Paul II,
1: pray for us.
0: Saint Peregrine,
1: pray for us.
0: Saint Jose Maria Escrivá,
1: pray for us.
0: St. Patrick and St. Elizabeth,
1: pray for us.
0: St. Andrew and St. Nicholas,
1: pray for us.
0: Blessed Michael Sapochko,
1: pray for us.
0: All you angels and saints,
1: pray for us.
0: Father, Son, the Holy Spirit, amen. I often forget to invoke him. I used to pray to him all the time. Blessed Michael Sapochko, of course, for those of you who don't recognize the name, the spiritual director to St. Faustina, and we have divine mercy in large part due to what that man was able to do against great odds. Satan did not want this devotion spread. That's why it's so powerful, I'm telling you. He knew what this is going to do. Mm-hmm. Hey, Liz, great to have you here. Thank you so much for joining me.
1: Yeah, thanks, Drew. Do we have time for a quick message to Nicole?
0: Sure.
1: Just because Brooke was not here, and I know she would have offered so much wisdom. I don't have an autistic son, but I have an autistic nephew. And I just hope that, Nicole, you can really reflect on allowing your suffering to not limit your son and his life and yours. Because I have a nephew who is actually now a neurologist in Houston, top of his class. And he was very, very difficult as a child.
0: Wow.
1: And we felt that as a family. So I know your pain from the other side of it, but just allow God to chart his course and your course through your suffering, and just do not give up hope, because God's going to use something special in your son that you can't even possibly imagine. And Drew, I learned this from you, so just trying to pass on that hope.
0: Preach it, sister. I love it. What beautiful words, Liz. Thank you.
1: You're welcome.
0: Thank you for those. I know you're speaking not just to her, but many people.
1: Mm-hmm.
0: I got to leave it right there, Liz. I'll catch up with you soon, okay?
1: Yep,
0: thanks for being
1: it.
0: Here with us. I always enjoy praying with you. Stay with me. I'll be back with more. If your marriage is in trouble, don't go away. This really might save it. I'll be back.
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0: You guys are killing it. Another great bumper. I like that. All right. Good to be with you today. Welcome back. If you are just joining me, it is really good to hang out with you today. I know you're pretty busy, maybe getting ready for next week when our nation celebrates our 250th anniversary. Today is a significant day. I'm taking kind of a 365 degree look at marriage and or 360 try to give you a broad perspective. Let's put it that way. So We dealt with the anniversary of the redefinition of marriage, that Obergefell decision, where we looked at same-sex attraction a little bit earlier. But I think most importantly, we should also look today

0: unhindered. I was sitting back here and I was thinking about the pressures on marriage today. And let's talk a little bit about that. Marriage is, I believe, I really do believe it's such a reflection of the Trinity. It's one of the most beautiful of God's gifts. The place where love happens in the everyday, where new life comes into existence, where kids learn the faith and what kindness looks like, and we get to reflect, even imperfectly, because we all have our imperfections, the way that Christ loved his church. But it can feel like a siege under time, because Satan hates it. You know, and life brings pressure, and there's the battle we have in the culture, all the cultural message, there's money worries, there's this technology, and even good things like getting healthier, you know, it all can create a distance. I saw a report recently, and in fact, my producer, Nick, was telling me about it, so I tracked down. There's been several articles written about what they call Ozempic divorces, where these GLP-1 drugs, these medications like Ozempic and Wegovy and Mounjaro, whatever one you might be taking, they're helping people feel better physically, right? You're losing all this weight. You're looking great. But experts are also seeing some changes, and there's been a strain on marriage as a result of it. And I found that so striking. I sit back here and I think about I'll take the woman, for example. Let's say she loses her 30, 40 pounds, 50 pounds, whatever it is. And then suddenly she starts saying, I look pretty good. And her confidence gets bolstered. Next thing you know, she's cheating on her husband or leaving her. And it could go the other direction, too. It could be the man. But suddenly one spouse is changing fast and the other one is left behind. And we saw that with bariatric surgery, too. But I always thought, man, if somebody loves you, how you are and the way you are, to go and leave them, I can't understand that. But we're seeing these Ozempic divorces. And even young women right now who have begun to take this drug, single women, around 29%, are starting to cohabitate and you know, a whole litany of things are coming as a result of this. I guess it's a confidence factor. But of course, there are deeper currents too when it comes to marriage. And maybe your spouse has been unfaithful. You know, maybe he struggles with infertility. Maybe, you know, you're buying into the culture lie, if I'm not happy, then I'm going to walk away. Right? There's a lot of challenges to marriage today. That's why I brought to the conversation one of the foremost experts. If you're going through any of this and you just want some advice, some insight, you want to sound off or get some perspective, maybe by God's providence you tuned in. Maybe you're traveling today and you stumbled across this radio network. If that's the case, great to have you. Keep it set right here. We also have an app. It's called Relevant Radio. Just go online to your store, wherever you get your apps for your Android or your Apple. 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Doug Hinder is doing double duty today, and he's jumping in studio a little bit early, and it's always good to talk to him. Doug, welcome. Thanks for joining me.
1: Drew, always a pleasure, my friend. Always a pleasure.
0: Yeah, a lot going on. I mean, there's a lot of attacks on marriage. I was struck by the women who are losing weight, and now, you know, we're seeing, you know, greater sex outside of marriage and cohabitation, but more than anything else, I want to talk marriage within the marriage. And I don't know if you've seen this. I mean, infidelity's got to be the most, you know, bitter pill to swallow, the most stinging wound that most couples bring to you. And with this rapid weight loss a lot of people are having, we're seeing the effect in what they call Ozempic divorces. What are you seeing as maybe a top cultural force that's eroding marriage right now? I'm sure it's not that. There's probably a lot of factors, but that's another contributor.
1: Sure. Isn't that interesting? Yeah, and I'm wondering if there isn't also a chemical component to that as well, right?
0: Let me interject something, man. I'll let you finish your thought. I don't want to step on you, but yes, there is. Somebody was saying that just as your appetite kind of changes with these drugs, so does your attraction level sometimes, you know, which is kind of, I think there is a biochemical thing going on.
1: It's very interesting, yeah. And there's a really strong connection between eating and sex. Because they both kind of trigger the pleasure hormones, right? Yeah. And if you overeat, you tend to be a little more amorous too. It kind of goes hand in hand, right? And so If you can control your eating, sometimes it's easier to control your sexual impulses as well. Because they're both, there's so much pleasure attached to them, and both of them are necessary. You know, eating for our life to prolong our life, but sex to prolong life of the human race, right? And so there's this connection there that's kind of, it really is kind of interesting, and you wouldn't think about it. But

0: But the other thing, too, though, I think, to your point, is I'm feeling better about me. And but you haven't changed much, but I'm looking pretty good, and I'm feeling healthier. I have more energy, right? And now all of a sudden, people are paying attention to me who never did before, and that feels good. And, you know, we're living in a culture that says, hey, if it feels good, do it, right? We don't, if you're not happy, move on, find someone who will make you happy, find a soulmate. So we live in a very selfish society that says you have a right to be happy. And if you're not, you have a right to remove whatever in your life is not making you happy. And if that's a spouse, so be it. Move on.
1: Yeah. You know, and I want to be fair, too, because I'm sure there are a lot of couples who have navigated health or lifestyle shifts successfully or who have lost weight and have confidence. And it's made the intimacy in their marriage maybe a little bit better, or they've grown closer. So,
0: yeah.
1: I guess it can run both ways. I think one of the biggest, you know, threats to marriage today, not so much, you know, in GLP-1. It's just an interesting little side fact that we're seeing that pornography, because this is a new chapter in human history. Mm-hmm. As this came about because of the addictive nature of it. Also screen addiction. We found that, you know, a whole litany of things happen to those addicted to their screens. But this has got to be, you know, probably it could even be the first step in leading to marital infidelity. But the role of pornography today for a couple that's listening, and we're here talking about how to help marriages heal today. We're taking a look at marriage in general. You know, how does somebody rise above that? What do you see in your own practice? What role does pornography, screen addiction play in these marital struggles? And what can a couple do?
0: Yeah. The pornography, you cannot overstate how damaging pornography is to the individual, to the marriage, to the couple. And you know, women, wives, look at pornography now at about half the rate of men and husbands. So women are catching up. And it's, you know, and then, of course, you look at pornography, and it's almost always followed by some self-abuse, right, some self-pleasuring. And so that's a downward spiral, right? And it, this, so one of the problems is, right, I mean, a real-life flesh-and-blood person cannot compete with the images that you're looking at on the screen, right, who are perfect in every way and yada, yada, yada, yada, yada. And then I get my wife or my husband, and they can't compete. And the average amount of time a person spends looking at pornography, they look at an average of like 30 or 40 different images. Well, when I got just one at home, I just my spouse, right? And so all of a sudden I got all of this entire field of beautifully well sculpted people, and then I've just got this normal person I'm married to. And so it raises the bar of what seems to be acceptable to unrealistic heights. Makes it especially hard for single people who are out there, you know, looking to get married, because they've got this image now of what the perfect woman looks like or the perfect man. And in reality, that's like maybe 5% of the population, right? But all of a sudden I've got to have this perfectly, you know, everything, and it just makes reality really hard.
1: Yeah, no kidding. My guest today, Doug Hinder. Doug, I have to take a short break. When I come back, I only have Doug for maybe another 10 minutes or so. But if you want to join us, I'll open the phones. Feel free to dial in. 888-914-9149. This may be your opportunity. Maybe you can tap into the expertise of marital therapist Doug Hinder. And maybe you can share some insights. You know, I don't know if pornography has been an issue. What help bring healing to you? What's one habit that rebuilt trust in your marriage, maybe after infidelity or some sort of other rough patch? And you might be struggling silently right now. Maybe you need some encouragement. Maybe someone can offer that to you as well. So 888-914-9149, 888-914-9149. What's one thing that helps strengthen your marriage during a tough, maybe financial or health or other situation? I can think of a few things that could be very meritorious, but we'll take your calls and we'll continue our conversation right after this.
2: The bottom line, ladies and gentlemen, pro-lifers are a people of persevering faith in God through prayer and fasting. We will bear any burden. We will endure any attack. We know that the cruel injustice of abortion need not be forever. We have hope and we have just begun.
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4: Hello, this is Bishop Joe Hannafelt of the Diocese of Grand Island, Nebraska. Let us pray. Remember, O most gracious Virgin Mary, that never was it known that anyone who fled to thy protection, implored thy help, or sought thy intercession was left unaided. Inspired with this confidence, I fly to thee, O Virgin of Virgins, my Mother. To thee do I come. Before thee I stand, sinful and sorrowful. O Mother of the Word Incarnate, despise not my petitions, but in thy mercy herein answer me. Amen.
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1: Hey, great to be with you today. Thanks for joining me, taking a full circle look at marriage today, from same-sex attraction to the redefinition of it and the collateral damage from that, to helping you fortify and strengthen your marriage. And I'm going to go right to the phones in a second here. I just want to throw one thing out to my colleague here, Doug Hinder, and you can check him out as soon as I sign off today. He'll be taking more of your calls. You know, I've been doing a lot of reporting on the advancements with artificial intelligence, and this is one of the biggest technological revolutions of our lifetime, maybe of the human race. And it is having an impact on everything from marriage and family to your relationship. And I'll say it again, it's a great tool, but it raises serious questions because it can strengthen a relationship, but I'll tell you what, it can really undermine it, and it could be a substitute for real human connection. Can also give you really bad advice. It may impact, you know, the path you take when it comes to your relationship. Doug, before we go to the phones, let me just get your take on this. You know, I said porn changed everything when it first came, and that was due to the internet. Yeah. Now we're entering into the next phase of that with something that's even more interactive than, you know, the 3D or 2D images that you see on a computer screen.
0: Oh, yeah, the AI thing. I mean, porn is like Little League compared to the potential of AI in this arena. And so now you can, you could create your own designer girlfriend or boyfriend who can be exactly what you want physically, personality-wise, temperament-wise, can say all the right things at all the right times. And so there's this whole new just starting to blossom deal of create your own relationships, create your own girlfriend, boyfriend through artificial intelligence. And there's no way a normal human being can compete with that, because you can program your AI bot to be virtually perfect for what it is you want. No blemishes, no defects, no bad days, no headaches, and they can be there. And so this is really dangerous, cause especially if someone is shy, introverted, they don't like to meet people, they don't want to leave the house. Man, I could carry on this unbelievable artificial relationship that can go forever. And if I get tired of it, I just reprogram it and come up with a new relationship.
1: That's great. You're saying that a lot of people get terrible advice, right?
0: Oh, man. Yeah. I mean, the research is just starting to come out. But, yeah, if you go to AI, any of the AI programs, and put in, boy, my husband and I are having a problem, and he did this, and he said that. What should we do? The divorce rate goes way up because AI is programmed to tell you that you're good, praise you, bless you, you know, and you only got one side of the data that's being input there. Right. And it gets to the fact that, yeah, you shouldn't have to put up with that. This is unacceptable. Yeah. You're worth more than that. You've got more value. And so people are more likely to divorce if they are turning to AI as their therapist rather than a human therapist. And that's I think that trend's only going to increase for a while until at some point, 10 years from now, we'll figure it out. But, man, in the near term, there's going to be a lot of carnage.
1: The other thing, too, that I see is the way AI can create movies. And we're just beginning. This thing is just coming out of the womb, and we haven't really started to crawl, let alone walk and run. When this stuff becomes so interactive in your home and the things it can do, it's going to be nuts, even with robotics. But that's a whole other conversation. Joe's in Northern California. We'll grab a couple calls before we run out of time. Joe, good afternoon.
13: Hi, good afternoon. How are you doing?
1: Well, thank you for calling. Go right ahead.
13: Oh, I got a question. I actually three times I got caught with images of women like in underwear and like bikini, and I think the three times I like deny it, and I thought it was ridiculous. And then now my wife, it's we separated, and then she don't trust me now. She feels like I've been looking at everybody. She's going to like a meeting for like people that live with persons that have done like damage like that. Mm-hmm. And then I've been working on my steps, and but I've had a weakness, and I just want to find out like what's my best advice.
1: So you want advice on what to do right now? Is that kind of what you're getting at, Joe?
13: Yeah, we're separated right now, and that's kind of like what's going on.
0: Yeah. So the problem is the hardest thing to rebuild in a marriage is trust, right? Without trust, what do you have?
1: Right.
0: And this is one of those things that really kind of goes to the heart of trust. So it's important that you work your program and get some outside help to overcome this weakness that you've got towards looking at pictures of women. So get a therapist or do an online program, et cetera, so you can demonstrate to your wife that you're serious about overcoming this, that you're embarrassed about it, you know it's not a good thing, and you want to fix this. So you got to make sure you get some good outside help. And then if you can, if she's willing to do it, get to some marriage therapy to try to rebuild this. Your struggle is not unusual. I mean, most men have this struggle. A lot of them are successful in fighting off the temptation, but a lot of men fail from time to time. I wouldn't beat yourself up too much over it, but that doesn't mean you get a pass either. You got to keep working on it.
1: I also think like a spiritual life is so critical, not just for the health of the relationship, but for overcoming these type of temptations.
0: Sacraments.
1: You need frequent use of the sacraments, and you need prayer. If you do that thing, boy, Satan hates it.
0: Yeah, for sure. And so anytime you trip and stumble into the confessional and get it cleaned up and get back, get back on the horse and keep going. So make sure your wife knows how you feel about it and that you love her and you just got this weakness and you're working on it. And
1: there's also practical software out there. Covenant Eyes, a bunch of other software that can, allow some accountability. There's a free extension. We talked about it in the past. I think it goes for Chrome. It might be for Mozilla or one of the other browsers. But it's called Scout, S-C-O-U-T. And there's a free version. I think there's a $2 version. And you can give people access. They'll know what sites you're looking. And, I think it's free. So these other ones cost something. If people want to check that out, take a look at that as well. Because that way it gives your wife, you want to rebuild trust? There you go. Take a look. Here's my activity.
0: The best approach is a multi-pronged approach, right? Yeah. So get some outside help. Get some things on your screens. Talk to your wife. Get a multi-pronged approach.
1: Elizabeth is in Irvine, California. Elizabeth, thanks for joining us.
14: Hi, Drew. And,
1: hi.
14: So the only comment I just wanted to say is that the rosary saved my marriage. And I'm a millennial. I am married, and it's the teens. Like, I was 18 when I got married, and I got pregnant early with my husband. We were young. We didn't, but I promised everyone that the rosary, Mother Mary, and God himself, like, reach out to me. And he didn't let us apart, but he unified us in ways that I still, I'm mesmerized today, how he was so effective in helping me, in helping me with my marriage, with, because we went through a lot, like infidelity. We were so young and naive, and, you know, so it happened that all these problems, I didn't know him very well, and thrown out 27 years of marriage. We have grew up together and six kids.
15: All right. Oh, six kids, what a beautiful family.
1: That's great. I love what you had to say there. I mean, look, marriages can be saved, right, Doug? I mean, it looked like it would be over. In most cases, it probably would. Not only infidelity, marrying young, maybe not really, you know, taking the right approaches. But she says the rosary saved her marriage. Father Rocky prays the rosary every evening at 7. You can join him for that. Of course, pray it multiple times. Spend time with the Lord. I do think prayer back to that has really helped her marriage. But speak to her situation again, because she's not alone.
0: Yeah, no, I mean, amen to that. The importance of prayer, praying together, right, with your spouse, saying rosaries together with your spouse is really important. Interesting statistic, Drew, a little counterintuitive, but couples who get married young actually have a better probability of success than couples who get married older. So getting married, you know, around 20, 21, 22, right out of college, pretty good success rate compared to those people who wait till they get into their mid to late 30s.
1: A lot of kids are getting married in their 30s now.
0: Yeah, you know what I mean? The problem is, you know, but you're by that time you're pretty selfish, pretty set in your ways. Now, as she said, they grew up together, and that those marriages where you grew up together generally are tend to be more successful.
1: Let me sneak Georgette in. Georgette, I don't have a whole lot of time, but thanks for calling us from Harrison Township, Michigan.
16: Yes, I'm 97,
1: whoa,
16: and I was married 67 years. My husband died at 90. when we were dating, I never dated. I didn't care for dating. Mm-hmm. I'm an only child, and my husband was one of 12.
0: Oh, my.
16: so when we did marry, I was 20. He was 24. And we made a pact that we would be faithful to each other, that we would help each other, and that if we had any problem, we would discuss it and not let it get terrible, you know. So we did that. Sometimes we had three children. We had two girls and a boy. And our two girls, God took them to heaven when they were 44 and 59. So, but we have eight grandchildren. And so we did that. We stuck to our promise to each other. There's nothing you can't forgive if there's a promise that you will change. God said forgive. When we were dating, my husband would come on Sunday and pick me up for Mass. We went Mass together. And so we worked it out very much.
1: Beautiful.
16: We never did have a very out fight. We had arguments, of course.
1: Yeah, right.
16: We had discussions. But we settled it at the kitchen table. He'd have a beer and I'd have a glass of cold duck.
1: Well, Georgette, let me hold you on that point. First of all, 97 years of age, you sound so young and vibrant, and what a beautiful witness you have been to marriage. Thank you for sharing that with us. And Doug, thank you. I know you're on in less than, well, about an hour, but what's coming up?
0: So marriage coach Rose Sweet's going to join me today talking about all kinds of things marriage related. So I think we'll have a lot of fun. We'll learn a few things from a real expert.
1: All right, join Doug for that. I'll be back on the other side of this short break. Stay with me another hour to hang out with you. Don't go away.
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19: 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Former Trump National Security Advisor John Bolton has pleaded guilty to illegally retaining national security information. Under a plea deal, he'll pay more than $2 million in fines. The charge also carries a potential sentence of up to 5 years. Bolton is scheduled to be sentenced in October. Efforts continue in Venezuela as rescuers work to reach survivors of yesterday's devastating earthquakes, which left hundreds feared dead and thousands injured. Aid to the Church in Need reporting widespread destruction, including a collapsed parish church and rectory, major damage to the Cathedral of Caracas, and extensive destruction of a seminary. Priests and religious are sheltering families, and the U.S. is sending specialized search and rescue teams along with humanitarian aid. The Department of Health and Human Services is cutting tens of millions of dollars in teen pregnancy prevention grants that officials say no longer align with federal guidelines. About 53 of the program's 67 grants will be terminated after a review found some included sexually explicit content, abortion access information, and transgender ideology. HHS will direct $67 million to new grant programs. Pro-life advocates say the move is overdue, arguing the previous programs failed to protect teens and promoted abortion. And gambling disorder is on the rise in states that have legalized sports betting. Matt Mattinson has the story.
20: It's recognized as a mental health condition in which patients often cannot stop gambling despite the growing distress and harm they experience. A new study from Epic Research says diagnoses rose more than 60% since 2018, with the biggest increase among young men. Data also showed a decline in diagnoses in the 11 states that did not legalize sports betting.
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0: 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For any of those of you that heard the music there, name that tune, call in to 319-775-2579, 319-775-2579, and claim your prize from Divine Mercy Gifts, and we will get you set up. Book of your choice, as long as it's under $200, something like that.
1: That one's really super close, I think. Oh, unless that's...
0: Oh, it is. That's just me. Ooh. That was reading the...
1: Here we go.
0: That's good. Okay. So the only thing there is you got to tuck yourself further in under the chair if you can, sideways.
1: So I can, yeah. So Mary can see, or we can see Mary.
0: Yeah.
1: Mary can't, yeah.
0: So Mary everybody can else can see Mary. We can see Mary clearly.
1: We can see Mary now.
0: What you got? Oh. Yeah, well, start over. That's always the... Okay. Yeah, it says, yeah. I've got the buttons show proper. We've have our co-manager right coming now down here and letting us check out what's yeah, what's going on. Yep. Okay, so we're all good.
1: Yeah.
0: Okay, so today is this, how many more times we got? Possible. Not how many times you'll be
1: next
0: here.
1: Week.
0: Okay.
1: And then the week after that, I'm still technically the pastor of St. Patrick's in Cedar Rapids, but I'm taking the group up to Rochester, Minnesota for the Steubenville Conference.
0: Okay, all right. And that's the time for that.
1: Yeah.
0: Oh, my gosh, you got involved in that. Well, that was nice timing on the switch.
1: I have. So I've met Bishop Barron three times before. The first time I was a little bit starstruck. The second time, and he... is always very gracious. Last time I had something that I wanted to bring up with him, and I completely forgot. I wanted to talk to him about Rene, is it Philippe Girard? Rene Girard. I think it's Rene Girard. And the concept of the scapegoat, because he talked about it on a couple of his podcasts.
0: Ah.
1: And I just think it's such an incredibly important thing. So,
0: okay.
1: Something bad happens. This is how I see it playing out a lot of times. Something bad happens. We don't blame the person that does something bad. We look for the person that we can. It's like the police have the person, or else they commit homicide or self.
0: What do they say? Accuse the innocent and let the guilty go free.
1: Yeah, and so then we go after the person that should have known, and we're like, maybe they should have, but a lot of times we just end up skewering a person so that we can have a scapegoat.
0: But I mean, here's the one that hardly you ever hear gets jousted for the whole thing. You have a CEO of the company, and by the way, when they get those huge, huge salaries, they mm-hmm. are responsible for each and every piece that goes on in that whole mess, including bad choices of financial people that end up absconding with a bunch of funds and stuff. It's all on him because he's supposed to know, you know, mm-hmm. whatever.
1: But sometimes it just takes a little while for them to find it out. Mm-hmm. You know, it's mm-hmm. and by the time that they do, then everybody's
0: discovery.
1: Yeah, then right. Everybody thinks that they should have done it quicker, and it's like, or
0: well, yeah. So either they did it wrong, or they should have done it quicker. They should have done the right. If they do the right thing, they should have done the right thing quicker. Mm-hmm. In other words, it's kind of like farmers. They will complain about the weather, you know.
1: I'm a Cubs fan, Chicago Cubs. There's been this very controversial play that happened where one of the speedsters in baseball is a guy named Pete Crow Armstrong, or PCA, as he's got that acronym. PCA, it was ball four. PCA was stealing on at ball four. He goes, slides into second. His hand came off the base after he touched it.
0: Uh-oh.
1: And the guy had a tag on him. Even though it's ball four, he doesn't just get to like walk in and do whatever. He has to stay on base once he gets on base.
0: Yeah.
1: And he, because he slid in, he jumped off.
0: He slid right past.
1: Yeah, and the tag, I was mad. I was like, this doesn't make any sense because the second baseman is essentially blocking him from being able to take his base. because he thinks he didn't realize it was ball four. He thought, you know, but at the same time, you know, this is a loophole in the baseball.
0: It's not
1: the umpire's fault. They're just following what the current rules are. It's not the second baseman's fault. The second baseman, you could tell, was kind of like,
0: what's going on?
1: Yeah, and it's not PCA's fault for being mad that this stupid rule. But you can't anticipate everything either. So we have to have the scapegoat, though. The Craig Counsell, who I like, is the umpire or is the manager for the Cubs, was just like saying some not so nice things to the umpire. So then this year, my hope is to say to Bishop Barron, thank you for pushing the idea of an imprimatur for Catholic websites and content. If something is going to be...
0: Now, the Vatican was going to do this a while back. They hired some way high-end tech guy, and they were gonna go through everything.
1: Yeah.
0: And they were going to give their imprimatur...
1: And knowing the Vatican, they're probably just doing it incredibly slowly. And 10 years after it's no longer an issue, they'll put it out.
0: Right.
1: But who knows? Maybe it's going to, you know, surprisingly, I know we have to pray first.
0: They could put AI on this thing.
1: They could.
0: You know, put it with Magis AI and say, go sick this website and tell us all the heresies that flake out of this thing. And we'll give it three strikes.
1: Yeah.
0: And and you'll evaluate these heresies, and maybe, you know, AI made a mistake, you know, blah blah blah. And do you want to do anything with the Liturgy of the Hours? Because I would like to go into that reading. Second half of the second reading.
1: Okay. Sure.
0: But just the prayer. Now, by the way, in my Mass book, it said Jose Maria Escriva in some countries, not in the Liturgy of the Hours.
1: I wonder if that's what's going on, because mine just has Gregory. I did a reading by Gregory of Nyssa this morning.
0: Yeah.
1: Okay, so that's it. Yours had...
0: No, so that's it.
1: That's not Jose Maria Escriva.
0: No, but in my Mass book...
1: Oh, okay.
0: You know, you flip through and it tells you the blah, blah, blah. It said
1: today
0: in
1: could
0: some
1: be the,
0: countries.
1: Yeah.
0: But this is not.
1: So he's a local guy. There are different calendars, so he'd be on whatever.
0: Well, no,
1: local.
0: I think what happened was that was local, and then he made sainthood, and then he became a saint of the church.
1: Yeah. So he's
0: on a different day.
1: Yeah.
0: Not today.
1: Yeah. Yep.
0: Okay, whatever.
1: I'll have to look into that, because usually, well, we'll have to see. I'll have to look into that one.
0: Yeah, yeah.
1: Okay, let's start with a little prayer. I didn't do this. Usually I Friday, if anybody's out there and listening to KMMK.
0: They better be.
1: And we hope you are.
0: And we want you to call in and tell us what that song was at the beginning. If we don't hear anybody calling back in, we're going to play it again. And
1: St. Patrick's Church, as you probably know, we do 9 a.m. to 9 p.m. Monday through Friday. Sunday through Friday, really, adoration, and then on Saturdays we cut it short because of Sunday Mass. So we do from 9 to 3. They conclude with they go actually through 4 so they can do the Divine Mercy Chaplet at 3 o'clock. But noon on Friday is our hardest time for adoration, and Father Dennis has been doing it for the last year maybe or so.
0: Yours truly.
1: Yeah, as in me. And the trouble is, next Friday, because of the 4th of July, we know people will be out of town, so we repose the Blessed Sacrament and then start again on Monday. So we won't have adoration on Friday. And then the following Friday, I'm going to be taking this group up to Minneapolis.
0: You will not be
1: Rochester.
0: There.
1: I won't be there. And the following Friday, I'm no longer the pastor of St. Patrick's in Cedar Rapids. I'm now
0: far to drive down.
1: It would be crazy to go, especially since I have my own adoration chapel
0: and
1: that Father Ivan started.
0: If the Arch found out about it...
1: Well, if Father Sean found out about it, he'd be more like concerned as to why I'm still driving
0: still
1: all the way down.
0: Okay.
1: And I'd say, well, I just ride my bike. I think it would be...
0: Saving gas.
1: Yeah.
0: I'm saving gas.
1: 2.5 I'd be about 5 hours, I think, from Waterloo. That'd be driving the equivalent of an hour of biking. So
0: I'd have to go to sleep so I could dream about doing that.
1: Well, and I know I can't ride 5 hours straight without needing to stop. And
0: so we'll add 5 minutes.
1: So this is a long plea to say I need help. if you are willing to take that noon hour for me and help us out, there's a couple of other times too that I, some of them I did before, but like a Sunday afternoon from 4 to 5, I think it is.
0: And this is a great thing because usually the priest is helping the people out. The priest is helping the people. The priest is helping them over and over again. Mm-hmm. Sacraments, extra masses, da-da-da-da,
1: yeah.
0: Funeral, blah-blah-blah. Okay, so the tables are turning around here. Father is putting out a plea, so please, and you don't have to be part of St. Patrick's to cover nope. those time slots. This is a resource for the entire city. I know there's plenty of people on the northeast side that have not even stepped foot into that chapel yet.
1: Mm-hmm.
0: Or the bookstore, for that matter. So,
1: yeah,
0: you know, this is a challenge.
1: My hope is Father Sean will work with the other three pastors in Cedar Rapids to put the focus of adoration to St. Patrick's.
0: Yeah.
1: And so not that other churches can't do it, but I really think we should make it...
0: a city thing.
1: And make it 24/7.
0: Right,
1: So that chapel is being utilized as an adoration chapel for the whole city.
0: Right,
1: the
0: right.
1: prayer, the graces that could flow from that would be
0: Father
1: amazing.
0: Ivan had an idea of to make it bigger and
1: yeah.
0: to fill up that garden space
1: mm-hmm.
0: with Eucharistic Adoration Chapel.
1: That'd be.
0: But we need to have supply and demand. So,
1: but I guarantee as Ted Francois, many of you know him as Francis, but he's going with Jacob and Jonathan's pronunciation. Ted Francois.
0: Thank you,
1: say,
0: Denver. Thank you, Denver. Yes. They started it.
1: The reason we're getting vocations,
0: excuse me,
1: like the whole, if we did not have Cedar Rapids producing vocations for this diocese, we wouldn't even be able to have 24 pastors.
0: Right.
1: Whether it's Father Peter Binder, Father Jacob Rouse. I could go on and on. Jake,
0: Father
1: Dunn,
0: Ben, you just had him on the altar today.
1: BV, Father Ben Valentine. Cedar Rapids is producing vocations. And I know it's big time because Father Ivan started that Adoration Chapel.
0: And also, Sue got the ball going with our priest at our church for the Adoration once a month for vocations.
1: Yep.
0: And that was something brand new. And then that mm-hmm. fell to the wayside for a while. And then Bishop Jacobs came back on the scene, and he wanted people doing the adoration. He wanted mm-hmm. the tabernacle moved to the center.
1: Yeah.
0: But he had ulterior motives because he knew those things produce vocations.
1: Yeah.
0: And so he was, you know.
1: Pray for me, because two of the buildings that I will be pastor of in about 2 weeks... have the one is St. Stephen the Witness. They made this window and they put the tabernacle in front of it, and it's to the right as you walk in. It's not in the sanctuary.
0: Right.
1: So I think that's going to be relatively easy, but another parish also, I'd rather not say which, has what could be kind of a nice room, but it just doesn't seem to be functioning like an adoration or a
0: vehicle for that
1: yeah,
0: particular
1: to
0: thing.
1: Me, it feels more like we've tucked Jesus away in the corner.
0: Well, the other piece is St. Francis, his coat of arms of the Franciscan Order, my God and my all.
1: Mm-hmm.
0: It's the sentence that started the Franciscan Order.
1: Mm-hmm.
0: So that story later, but back to the prayer.
1: Okay. This is from St. Angela Merici. Was this the one I was going to read? There was a really good one the other day. No, I thought you'd appreciate this one. This is... St. Aloysius Gonzaga.
0: Oh, yeah.
1: So, name of the Father, and the Son, and the Holy Spirit. Spirit. Amen. O Holy Mary, my Mother, into your blessed trust and custody, and into the care of your mercy, I this day and every day commend my soul and my body. To you I commit all my anxieties and miseries, my life, and the end of my life, that by your most holy intercession and by your merits, all my actions may be directed and disposed according to your will and that of your Son. Amen.
0: So we're going to give a little bit more of a hint. Actually, we've been giving a hint by talking about Eucharist
1: mm-hmm.
0: and Eucharistic adoration. We're going to spin that song one more time.
1: Okay.
0: And we're going to let you call in with the answer. What's the name of the song? It's 319-775-2579. We want to hear from you. Our listeners, see if there's any listeners out there, see if there's any listeners that know the name of this song.
1: And here's your hint. St. Thomas Aquinas wrote it.
0: All right.
1: We'll take the English or the Latin, although the Latin is much more precise.
2: Doesn't tell the name of the song.

0: Okay, it's like those game shows where... It's like those game shows where they just give you five notes of the song. You're supposed to guess. You've got more than five notes there, so yeah. We want to hear from you.
1: I can name that tune in five notes.
0: Yeah, there you go. KMMK 88.7 FM, Coggin, Cedar Rapids, and call us at 319-775-2579 with the name of that song, and you will get the book of your choice as long as it's a reasonable amount of, for the book, because they've got some books on that shelf. They have this set of four books, and it's either that each volume of it costs $200 or it's $200 for the whole set of four.
1: Is that, what is that
0: it's
1: one?
0: It's way on the upper left.
1: Yep.
0: It's some author with a name of A. Not Aquinas, maybe.
1: And it's not Augustine, I don't think, either. Yeah, but I know what you mean.
0: Yeah. So anyway.
1: Yeah.
0: I in fact, there were some apparitions that I'm putting together this thing of beholding your mother throughout history. Mm-hmm. And there was an apparition in Sicily that I had to just abandon because I heard it on the radio, and it was by a apparition expert at some university somewhere. Mm-hmm. And he published these books. And it's on the island of Stromboli.
1: Oh.
0: So it's a volcano. Mm-hmm. And to find out about it, you'd have to buy this book. And it's just like EWTN, Father Mitch said that, oh, we're not going to carry that here because that goes beyond the price of, anything mm-hmm. we sell here.
1: Sure.
0: So yeah. But anyway, yeah, if you, let's just say $35, that should cover any book there.
1: If you recognize that, the tune that Tony played.
0: There you go.
1: If you don't, then I...
0: Oh. Uh-oh. There we go. See, they know that we're just going to keep talking about this thing until the cows come home. And I got a bad phone.
1: Uh-oh. Tony's got a bad phone. Don't...
0: No, wait. We're going to get there. We're going to call back. Oh, Sue called. No. 210?
1: Oh, maybe they called Sue. They didn't call you.
0: Call back on 319-360-3290. Oh, wait, they left a voicemail. Here we go. All right, here we're going to play it here. Oh, there we go.
1: Oh, it's just typical iPhone behavior where it should be making a lot more noise than it is, and it's just not.
0: Speaker, there we go. Go, man.
2: Hi, Anthony May. This is Kelly at Mathnasium. You reached up to us a little while ago.
0: No, Miguel at Mathnasium is not going to know.
1: Oh. Shoot. Nope, that was the wrong. Anyway, so I've had a really good week. I don't know how Tony, you've had, whether your week has been really good.
0: This is something that needs to be taken care of. So,
1: so after I got done last week, I went home and had to pack because I was going to be gone. I had Saturday, I rode my bike from my house up to my favorite place in the world, Jams. And then Jams is a coffee shop in Urbana. It's got great pastries. Right now they have a really good strawberry banana protein shake. If you ride your bike up there, it's kind of important, especially since I figured out there's a way, if I ride from Cedar Falls from my house, what will be my house, to Jams, it's going to take 3.5 hours. So that would be a 7-hour ride, which is a lot. I found a place that's about an hour closer that's going to avoid a lot of in-town Waterloo, Cedar Falls, which is what I always like to do in Cedar Rapids as well. And so now it's only going to be 2.5 hours. So it'll be a 5-hour biking, which is a lot, but it's much more doable.
0: So from where to where?
1: From Waterloo, south of Highway 20, there's this little park, and it goes. There's a bridge that goes across.
0: Yeah.
1: So if you might have seen that a few times.
0: I've seen it from the road, not from the trail.
1: Yeah, so I can't wait to ride that and go down to Jams again. So I went there on Saturday, got back just in time for Mass, and then packed a little bit more, made sure that everything, because on Sunday I did my Masses. Oh, Saturday night I didn't pack. I had a going away party.
0: Mm.
1: And we
0: You planned, did. I was there.
1: Yeah.
0: I heard you sing.
1: Yep.
0: We got the mic, Father.
1: Now
0: we'll get Sue play louding from upstairs and We'll get it going again.
1: Father Shadow had a party that night too, right?
0: Yes, he did.
1: And I saw that Marita May and Zach Jiniak.
0: Right.
1: Or that's not it. Yeah, Zach right. Jiniak. And I think it was maybe just the two of them.
0: Yep.
1: Were there.
0: They had the little dancers there too.
1: Now, I do want to point something out. Father Shedda is very proud of his Irish
0: heritage.
1: But what's the last name Shedda? Is that an Irish name?
0: No, that would be not. That would be not. And but it's the
1: prominent. Do you know a lot of Trares from? Not a lot of Czech or a lot of Irish people from Trare.
0: Right.
1: It is a Czech village, for goodness sake.
0: Right.
1: So yeah, and it's a. But yeah, I know his. I think his father is 100% Irish. So
0: right. So when he dies, they're going to saw him in half, and we can't tell which side's going to go up and which side's going to go down.
1: I suppose he'll say the Irish will be the right
0: Irish
1: side.
0: The Irish will go up, and, you know, of course, they'll be the right side.
1: Yeah.
0: And it'll go up. And then the Czechs will say, oh, we know what side's not going to go up there.
1: So we had a really fun party as well. Variety concert. Lots of people participated.
0: I recorded so many acts there. Mm-hmm. That kid that did Mac the Knife.
1: Yeah.
0: And then I finally heard the words distinctly on that song, better than the original recorders.
1: Yeah.
0: And Mackie's back in town. And yes. I thought the guy was saying Maggie, and I'm going, how did this girl get into the mix? So
1: Willie is a football player. And I think he's going to be a senior, but he's,
0: big guy.
1: I know, yeah, he's going to end up somewhere.
0: Yeah.
1: Little brother TJ is as tall, but not quite as broad. Okay.
0: But he's got some time to go.
1: Yeah, I think he's maybe only in like, so this is the kid that my first year at St. Patrick's, he's serving for me, and I walk up and I say, have you ever thought about priesthood? Thinking, I'm going to get this guy to like some kind of vocation promotion. And he looked at me, he goes, well, I'm only going to be in eighth grade. I haven't even been confirmed yet. So I probably should do that. And I was going, man, this kid is tall. Yeah, the whole family is pretty tall. His dad played for the University of Nebraska for football. So there's a tradition of and yeah, he did a great job. That diversity. The family believes they're very strongly in diverse talents. So everybody is also involved in kind of dance somehow.
0: Yeah,
1: so it helps.
0: Well,
1: them on
0: not only
1: court.
0: That, but sometimes some smart football coaches will throw the kids over to show choir.
1: Yep,
0: because they, you know, to be more agile and whatever on their feet.
1: Have you ever seen Mr. Holland's Opus? It's from
0: so.
1: The 80s, Richard Dreyfuss.
0: Yeah.
1: Probably a bunch of, but there's a point when the coach, who's kind of a famous guy as well, I can't think of that actor's name, but he wants his football players to get better feet, hand-eye coordination, so
0: right.
1: He puts them in a play.
0: Okay.
1: It's a Gershwin, like a review.
0: Okay.
1: So, anyway. So then that happened Saturday night. Sunday I did my three masses, had some donuts. I didn't realize that St. Pat's is one of the few churches that does donuts every weekend.
0: Yeah. So, we're on and off at St. Pat's. In fact, they do it on the weekend that we go to our Franciscan meeting.
1: Mm.
0: And so we miss donuts a lot at our church, except when something goes weird where they have it on a different weekend, then we're home free.
1: Like probably July, they'll do them to welcome the new priests or something.
0: Yeah.
1: So then I took off and I went up to the Guthrie Theater in the Twin Cities. I need to lean in. Oh,
0: wait,
1: no.
0: I'll get it.
1: So,
0: talk to us about the prop.
1: Come From Away is a great musical. It's got some flaws. Like everything else, it has to have a gay character, get characters. But it's also, there's elements of true story. It's about...
0: Oh, let me see for a minute.
1: September 11th.
0: Yep.
1: These planes get diverted to this town in Newfoundland.
0: It's just a assortment of people that are just like...
1: Yeah.
0: Know.
1: Well, you have like... for me, one of the most touching scenes is when this group of Africans that don't speak English, their flight gets diverted there. They are on a bus and they go out and they encounter all of the Salvation Army guys, people in the Salvation Army have like dusted off their old uniforms to look our official.
3: Musical theater advisor.
1: And they don't want to get off the bus because in their mindset, they're seeing people in uniform. They're going to get off this bus and they're going to get killed. And the bus driver is realizing, like, he hasn't slept. They haven't slept. Nobody's in their right mind. And so what does he do? He sees one woman clutching a Bible. And he says, I can't speak their language. They can't speak my language. But he grabs he asks if he could have the Bible. He opens up to Philippians 3:17, I think it is. In the way they say it in there is, be anxious for nothing. Be anxious for nothing. And it's have no concern at all is how we say it in the New American Bible Revised Edition. Because the Lord is in charge. And wow, with everything happening with Journey and Faith, I was like, that's what we need to really be doing is focusing on that passage from Philippians. I think it's 3:17. Philippians, be anxious for nothing. There's another point when one of the gay characters who admits he hasn't gone to church in years wakes up with a song going through his head, and he just can't let it go. And at first, they kind of go to it and they go away, and then they come back to it and they realize it's the prayer of St. Francis, and it is like the first melody within a song. And I'm thinking like the Catholic prayer of St. Francis, make me a channel of your peace. And then they go and talk about other people's religion. So it's not a play that ducks religious, okay, how the religious element.
0: Well, because that brought a lot of religion out, that whole event.
1: Yeah.
0: Masses started to get packed in, you know, New York City.
1: Yeah. And even in this little town of Gander, which went from a total of 9,000 residents, they added 7,000 people from 38 planes.
0: Right.
1: Like, and they'll talk about how someone would be going to Shoppers, which I guess is like their version of Walmart, sort of.
0: Okay.
1: And they'd go through and they'd know it was a plain person, as they call them. And they'd say, okay, well, have you slept at all? And the person would say, oh, not really. And they'd go, here's the key to my house. It's right over there. Go in. I'm not going to get there for 8 hours. Sleep, get a shower. And they're letting us take all of their stuff.
0: Right.
1: It was very hospitable. Wait,
0: you were talking about Philippians 3:18?
1: Is it 3:18?
0: What was it?
1: Or I was at 3:17.
0: Okay, what were you asking for?
1: Have no anxiety at all is how it starts off. Is that not right?
0: No.
1: Let me...
0: Be imitators of me.
1: Nope. It's close there.
0: I know what you're saying.
1: Yep. Welcome to the segment that we call Two Men Looking Up Something...
0: Well, Father Simon. Reference Father Simon. He does this all the time on his show. Racing to grasp the prize, reaching the finish line.
1: Philippians 4:6. I was totally wrong. Not okay. 3. Philippians 4:6.
0: Okay. So let me take that from the book. Because you don't know what you're getting sometimes on the internet. Dismiss all anxiety from your minds. Present your needs to God in every form of prayer and petition, full of gratitude. Then God's own peace, which is beyond all understanding, will stand guard over your hearts and minds in Christ Jesus. That's what I love, the peace. We need that peace so much. In fact, where there's a thing going on where I set my watch for 1 o'clock when this war, the latest war thing started, was they wanted people to pray for 1 minute for peace at 1 o'clock.
1: Oh, it's a good thing.
0: Yeah.
1: Yeah. I like just don't have any anxiety because you present your petition to the Lord. The Lord wants us to ask him. I said this morning as part of the gospel, he looks at a leper and he says, what do you want? And it's like everybody knows what this leper, but the Lord is gentle and wants the person to ask. He's not going to force himself. He's going to say, please ask.
0: That's from Ephesus.
1: Oh, okay. And in this, so present your needs to the Lord, and then the Lord will either take care of it or he won't. We're going to trust.
0: Right.
1: Yep. And it's It's amazing. So that was Sunday. And then my friend and I, it was nice because I used to go up to the Twin Cities all the time. But when I moved to Dubuque, I was suddenly 5 hours away. And traveling up there.
0: There's not a straight shot.
1: No, Highway 52.

0: pastorate teams met. So they kind of needed us all to be talking about how what we're going to do to live together. So even if we're not living in the same rectory, can we pray together? Have a holy hour? Can we try and find out times when we can do Liturgy of the Hours together? Can we... there will be times, especially to start off with, where there's two priests and three masses, or three priests and two masses. So you'll have a priest can celebrant fairly often. How do we want to act in those? Because technically, the priest who is concelebrating should take the role of the deacon. And we don't always, like, I did not do that
1: like
0: this
1: today,
0: morning.
1: You did this morning.
0: He preached the gospel.
1: He did a little part of it.
0: Yeah, he didn't do the Lord have mercy.
1: The full.
0: He could have. I didn't do it yesterday when Father Jacob was there. And I just said, you know, we're still getting used to calling you Father. So let's just... not have you be deacon because we got way too comfortable doing that, and now you're your father,
1: right,
0: so
1: right.
0: You have a new rule. So it was good. I do worry because I know some of the priests' morale is a little low right now.
1: Some of the parishioners.
0: Yeah. What I'm hearing from some of the younger clergy who were pastors and are now going to be parochial vicars. Some of the older clergy who are in the same way are saying, I don't care. I'm so happy not to have to go to finance council and pastoral council. And they point at me. You can do that. I don't want to do that anymore. And I'm going, you know, I'm 51. I'll be 52 in October. If I get to stay, you know, I always say this and then... to make God laugh, you make plans, right?
1: Right, right.
0: So if I could stay there until I'm 63, which would be 12 years, and then be 64, I'll gladly be a parochial vicar. Because all of my classmates will be retiring at that point.
1: Right.
0: If I could have a little less responsibility and be able to go hang out with them on a day off and not have to worry about meetings every night. But if I was 35... and I had just been a pastor and thought that I was doing good things, and now I'm all of a sudden a parochial vicar, especially for a guy that maybe I think could do a little bit more, isn't doing things the way I would want to do it. And
1: dig in, have at it.
0: And hearing from some people, like, who did you upset? Because that's what some people are saying too. Like, lay people are saying, well, now who did you upset in order to get demoted?
1: Right.
0: This isn't really a demotion.
1: Like Vigano?
0: Vigano.
1: Yeah, Vigano.
0: Yeah.
1: Vigano.
0: These aren't Viganos at all,
1: no,
0: or McCarricks,
1: no,
0: or no. Although McCarrick was thrown out entirely.
1: No, but I mean, that was the idea, was he did something wrong in the Curia,
0: yeah,
1: and then he got assigned to the United States, which was seen by the world as a demotion. And it's just like, what?
0: Yeah.
1: This is one of the best places he could go.
0: John J. Cain, who was our second archbishop, our fourth bishop, was an important person in the Council of Baltimore. He was rector of the Catholic University of America, which he started it. And
1: okay.
0: It was he gets pulled to Rome because of the Americanist crisis.
1: Okay.
0: So
1: so in short, I just had an event.
0: Mm-hmm.
1: At KCRD, and the
0: yeah.
1: guy just talked on that one topic.
0: Yeah,
1: that's a crazy topic. The U.S. was doing all sorts of things to short cheat, as it were, the church.
0: Yes,
1: because it kind of reminded me of Moses, where he said, "Because of the hardness of your heart,"
0: mm-hmm.
1: He allowed divorce.
0: Yeah. The German bishops are being a tremendous Americanists right now.
1: Okay.
0: Like, we're just going to do it our own way, and even though we know that the way we're doing it isn't the way that the rest of the world is going to do it, we don't care. We're just going to kind of do it our own way. But and the United States always has struggled with this kind of sense of...
1: starting with the, you know, the schooling system.
0: Yeah.
1: The Great Lakes Conference done by Notre Dame... rector
0: John Ireland, or no?
1: It was a different name.
0: Yeah.
1: I-

0: I don't know the name, but
1: So
0: and then we had Father Jenkins there that was there for a while, doing things like having the most pro-abortion president speak at their graduation. And by the way, they covered all the crosses in black that were outside on the campus. I was there,
1: but
0: I did not go to that. We were going to the alternative graduation event down at the Grotto.
1: There are
0: many, you know, there's quite a few students that opted out of that other one.
1: So anyway, John J. Cain gets called to Rome, answers that what he and Bishop Ireland were proposing wasn't really Americanism. It wasn't. It was things like pastoral councils, but it wasn't, and that you would elect the people for that, but it wasn't that you would get to choose your own pastor, and kind of choose your own theology, which is was part a big piece of what Rome was concerned about. So then, what do they do with him when he's done? This is, I know, a long story.
0: No, it's all good.
1: They throw him in the middle of the United States to an unimportant archdiocese and let him live out the rest of his life there. So that's how he became Archbishop of Dubuque. Is they're like, we don't know what to do with you. You were on an upward trajectory over here on the East Coast. Let's just put you in the middle of the United States into a kind of a frontier diocese.
0: I'm getting the headache.
1: That's unimportant.
0: But but on the good side of that, they said during the heyday of Catholicism in the United States, Dubuque used to be a very important thing with Loras College.
1: Yeah.
0: They used to have some world-class, you know, faculty there.
1: Yeah.
0: And
1: ironically, I think because of John J. Cain, like, there was a point when Dubuque had more per capita priests than anywhere else in the world. We had, like, 400 and some priests for this little archdiocese. And I think, you know, looking back, it's so easy to second guess, but I really do think the trouble was when we had that, we didn't say, let's go help these other dioceses that don't have, you know, we don't need 400 guys here. Instead, we just found, you coach baseball. Well, give me a break. you know, you drive the football bus.
0: Yeah. Our pastor in Omaha, he was a Franciscan, and he was directing band at a high school. I mean, he was a PhD music major.
1: Okay.
0: He was off the charts good
1: so organist. He had a charism for it.
0: He did, but we liked his charism when the other priest was celebrating Mass and he would be up there. Not that he did this every Sunday, but it was a real treat when he did.
1: Yeah.
0: Because he was just off the charts good. There was a great German organ up there and he was just, it was really good.
1: So, but when you're, like, there'll be guys who never even played a sport that were told, you're gonna coach this.
0: Right, right.
1: And it's like, wouldn't it have been better to send those guys up to North Dakota and let them run five parishes and help, you know?
0: As our own Father Bill Cosgrove has done with his life.
1: Yep. So it was a good, all of this is just a long time to say, the 24 of us pastors are doing okay in some ways. You know, we have our own concerns. I know lay people have concerns. But some of the guys that are becoming parochial vicars, just be cognizant of the fact that their concerns more have to do with how people are reacting to them. And I think people are saying things in a way that they think is either humorous or more likely trying to empathize with the person. And right now, they just want to know that you still think of them as a priest. Mm-hmm. And I'm sure everybody does. But I remember being a young clergy, and there's a German phrase called Hubschaboob, which is like the B-U-B with an umlaut over the top of it, is a little boy, and Hubscha is cute. So you're just this cute little boy, you know. That's what I felt like, you know. Oh, that's such a cute idea of using incense at Mass. No, this is the way Mass is supposed to be celebrated.
0: Right, right.
1: Oh, you're such a cute little kid. You know, that homily that you preached about abortion was so cute. And you're like, that guy's over there red-faced, so it couldn't have been that cute, you know. Half the people are angry, and half the people that are just like, oh, you're still working out the kinks, aren't you? And you're like, no, I'm trying to challenge you, us all to think about stuff, and yet you think I'm just this cute little kid. So it's going to be interesting, that's for sure. And then getting back and settling back in has been good, but but challenging. Yeah.
0: So what I wanted to get to a little bit was we have come off of the Sermon on the Mount, which is started with the Beatitudes, and it keeps going, and God, and the Lord expounded the living word. Mm-hmm. He expounded on those little short phrases going into all, like a lot of aspects of life. So we've been hit with this for the last, I don't know, three Sundays or so with the continuation of the Beatitudes. And it's what, Matthew chapter, or Mark, we're in now? What are we in?
1: Matthew.
0: Matthew. So we were doing, it's like something like 4 through 7. We got a...
1: mostly a daily Mass.
0: Yeah. Well, true. True. But...
1: but at Sunday Mass, we are still also doing Matthew.
0: Right. But Matthew, but I'm talking specifically about maybe I'm off base. This is just a weekday Mass thing.
1: The weekday, we've been definitely,
0: but Sunday hasn't hit the ones that come after, the Beatitudes after
1: Matthew
0: that Sunday.
1: Matthew 6, do not store up for yourself treasure in heaven. That was, that's Friday, darn it. I have my little, last week, my deacon preached, so I didn't have to. fear no one, nothing is concealed that will not be revealed. So there on Matthew 10. And I think the Beatitudes are in Matthew 6.
0: 6, okay.
1: So we're a little bit after the Beatitudes.
0: Okay, all right.
1: But
0: so anyway, this is kind of wrapping up, going through those for the daily Mass goers, or also for the people that just read the daily readings, don't attend Mass, but that's part of their practice to do that, which is a holy practice. But This Friday's reading kind of wraps up that last beatitude is the pure of heart, they shall see God. No, maybe that's not the last beatitude, but the pure of heart, they shall see God. And it's always been kind of an enigmatic phrase to me, because like, okay, pure of heart, how do you get there? Well, this writer, Gregory of Nyssa, today's reading, he goes into the detail of that, and I think we can pick it up about, like, say, halfway down 408.
1: Okay.
0: He does talk about an attack of giddiness above that, wondering if purity of heart is something impossible, something beyond the capacity of human nature. If the vision of God is dependent on purity of heart, and if Moses and Paul did not attain this vision, they state that neither they nor anyone else can see God. Then the promise of the beatitude spoken by the Word, that'd be Jesus, seems to be something impossible of realization. But I doubt that he would say that, because he's giving these other pious platitudes of things that people can do. Pure of heart, I don't have to sell everything I own, but I can be lowly and, you know, deal with the world's goods as they should be dealt with, no higher, no less.
1: Yeah, poor in spirit, not just the poor.
0: Right.
1: Yeah, and yeah.
0: Yeah, that's that, not blessed are the poor, he said, blessed are the poor in spirit.
1: Yeah.
0: There is maybe one gospel that does just leave it at that.
1: Luke has 4 positive beatitudes, blessed are, and then 4 woes.
0: Okay.
1: And whereas Matthew just does 8 blessings.
0: Okay.
1: The last one, yeah, this isn't the last one, because it's blessed are you when they persecute you and level every kind of evil against you falsely because of me. But this one is, you're right.
0: And then there is one more blessed that hangs outside of this group that's elsewhere in the gospel. I forget what it is, but it's a very good blessed.
1: Mm-hmm. Yep. So then he asks, what do we gain from knowing the means by which God may be seen, if we have not the power to see him? It is like saying that one is blessed if one is in heaven, because in heaven things are seen that are not seen on earth. If we were told beforehand how to get to heaven, it would be helpful to know that one is blessed if one is in heaven. But as long as the way to heaven is impossible, what do we gain by knowing about the happiness of heaven? This only saddens and annoys us when we realize the good things that we are deprived of because it is impossible to get there.
0: So this is kind of like Platonism. You know that there is this perfect love, truth, justice, good, and beauty.
1: Yep.
0: People say that that
1: the forms, yep,
0: Platonic thinking or any of these Greek philosophers were basically Jewish that had migrated after the Dysphoria.
1: Oh.
0: How do you say that word? Dysphoria? After they got chased out of town.
1: Yeah.
0: Okay.
1: So Diaspora.
0: Diaspora. They ended up all over the place. That's a thought.
1: Oh.
0: But anyway, they didn't see that closeness of God because they were rejected from the Holy Land, ejected. And, God was this Bette Midler version of, 10,000 miles away type of God. But
1: Judaism also emphasizes there's a great passage where I highlighted this in a recent homily where God actually wants to talk directly to his people. He doesn't want to talk to him individually. He only wants to talk to Moses.
0: Right.
1: But he wants to come down the mountain and talk directly to them. And Moses comes down and is getting them ready. Okay, don't go up the mountain.
0: Don't touch it.
1: God's going to come down. And the people are like, how about this? You just stay the intermediary between us because we are too afraid.
0: Right.
1: Too much lightning, too much blowing of the shofar, too much, right. You just... And it's
0: too much fireworks.
1: Yeah, that I heard an evangelical pastor say, like, he thinks that this is the real sin of the Old Testament, is saying to God, who wants to talk to his people, no, we would rather have an intermediary.
0: Right.
1: And that's, the prophets are going
0: to... Kind of like Ahaz, I will not tempt the Lord.
1: Yes.
0: I sound like I'm being so pious when I'm saying that, but actually, the motives of the whole phrase are just...
1: Yeah.
0: It's bankrupt.
1: Yeah. I've got my plan...
0: Yeah,
1: my plan is to want God in my life.
0: We want God at an arm's distance.
1: Absolutely.
0: Well, actually, several arm distances, let's say.
1: Yeah. And you tell me when I need to know something about God.
0: Right,
1: Because you're the... And, priests play a special role, but I have this every once in a while with people where it just feels like they're saying, you pray for me, Father, so that I don't have to pray for myself. Well, that's kind of nice as long as you're praying for other people, but...
0: Right.
1: But part of what we hear from Jesus is God wants us to ask for stuff.
0: Right, right.
1: He wants...
0: Well, like the Our Father. It's a personal prayer.
1: Absolutely. Yeah. God wants to be our Father. Yeah.
0: Oh, that also, you were talking earlier about peace, and I was thinking of that prayer that you pray after the Our Father from distress. We're prayed to be delivered from distress.
1: Yeah.
0: That's all good. So back to this.
1: Mm-hmm.
0: Surely.
1: Surely the Lord, don't call me Shirley.
0: No. Okay, right.
1: Surely the Lord does not encourage us to do something impossible to human nature because the magnitude of what he commands is beyond the reach of our human strength. The truth is different. He does not command those creatures to whom he has not given wings to become birds, nor those to whom he has assigned a life on land to live in water. If then... In the case of all other creatures, the command is according to the capacity of those who receive it and does not oblige them to anything beyond their nature, we shall come to the conclusion that we are not to give up hope of gaining what is promised by the Beatitude. John and Paul and Moses, then, and any others like them, did not fail to achieve that sublime happiness that comes from the vision of God. Not Paul, who said, there is stored up for me a crown of righteousness, which the judge who judges justly will give me, nor John, who leaned on the breast of Jesus, nor Moses, who heard God saying to him, I know you above all others.
0: So it is clear that those who taught that the contemplation of God was beyond their powers are themselves blessed, and if blessedness consists in the vision of God and is granted to the pure of heart, then purity of heart leading to blessedness is certainly not among the things that are impossible. Hence, it can be said that those who with Paul teach that the vision of God is beyond our powers are right in what they say, and that the voice of the Lord does not contradict them when he promises that the pure in heart will see God.
1: Mm-hmm.
0: And there's a little prayer after that, but we could use that for closing prayer.
1: It's a good idea.
0: Yep. But
1: So the how it can be said that the vision of God is beyond our powers are right, those who say that, in what they say, and that the voice of the Lord does not contradict them when he promises that the pure in heart will see God. So God is close and transcendent. It does not does not remove the transcendence of God in the exact same way that Jesus coming to earth as fully God and fully human did not contradict the transcendence of God.
0: No, it lifted human flesh up.
1: Yeah.
0: Like in the ascension, there's human flesh mm-hmm. from Mary
1: yeah.
0: seated on the throne.
1: Yep.
0: Along with Mary right on a throne alongside. And by the way, the Catholic Church didn't make this up. Solomon, mm-hmm. they refer, there's some churches that say why we believe in Mary, like the Eastern oriented churches, but they'll say, they just recite the thing from Solomon, how yeah. Bathsheba was sitting there right next to the throne of the Son, advising mm-hmm. and bringing petitions and doing the role which we attribute to Mary, mm-hmm. who we have, we're attributing to her an earthly structure, but that's how we can most likely dig into what the actuality is.
1: Mm-hmm.
0: It'll bring us, rather than us trying to imagine something from scratch, they give a pattern.
1: Yeah.
0: And the patterns are all over from New Testament. All the patterns come from Old Testament. He's doing something new, but he's using what people are familiar with.
1: Mm-hmm. This is as much a critique of Judaism and Islam, in a not in an anti-Semitic or an anti-Islamic way, not in a way of saying right. you know go out you know, but
0: it's
1: it
0: just
1: is
0: the difference.
1: Yeah, it's
0: a
1: saying, however,
0: difference.
1: When Islam, it's oftentimes Islam will say, you guys believe in three gods. No. Or if Jesus came to earth, you were compromising
0: Shema.
1: God's...
0: That's in the Shema.
1: Mm-hmm.
0: God is one.
1: Yes.
0: That's the starts off
1: yeah.
0: their daily prayer.
1: One God, three persons.
0: Yeah.
1: That's what, but they will constantly... And then they'll also try and say, well, if Jesus was God, then God's divinity was compromised. No.
0: You know, it's just kind of funny that they are the ones that came to the table with logic and philosophy.
1: Yes.
0: And then when we try to spoon feed it back to them, they like, the baby likes to spit the food up.
1: Yes.
0: You know, it just, I'm like, wait a minute, guys. We started doing this, Aquinas, because you guys were beating us at this game. You need to sit down and now take lessons from us.
1: Yes.
0: You know, and we need to have a dialogue.
1: Mm-hmm.
0: And by the way, you need to come up with, you may have truth on your side, but you need to come up with a better formulation based on your own philosophy.
1: Yeah.
0: You know, by the way, I mean, St. Thomas would be a fan.
1: Mm-hmm.
0: He'll also, you know, but then they can read a little bit more on him, and he points out the fallacies of,
1: yeah.
0: See, of not believing in Christ.
1: And take this for what it's worth. You know, this is kind of my theory of why Christianity is the king, even though there are other religions that came after it. Why the fullness of truth is a better way of saying it subsists in the Catholic Church.
0: Mm-hmm.
1: So, why did Islam exist? Why did it come about? Well, I think in part because Christians weren't evangelizing Arabs as much as we should have. Mm-hmm. We went into Europe and put a lot of our
0: Paul
1: focus
0: was
1: into
0: doing
1: Europe.
0: That back in the day.
1: Yes.
0: When he was laying low
1: yeah.
0: for a while,
1: yeah.
0: he continued to Damascus.
1: And certainly we know that Islam functioned by the sword. It was evangelization by the sword. You either became Islam or you were killed.
0: Right.
1: So I'm certainly not putting it on.
0: Well, but God did the ban, mm-hmm. but not everywhere.
1: Yeah.
0: And there were limits to the ban.
1: Yeah.
0: It started here, it stopped here, and mm-hmm. then there was a lot of cases where the ban wasn't executed properly, particularly with King Saul.
1: Yeah.
0: It got him dethroned.
1: Mm-hmm. One of the distinctive elements within Christianity is purity in marriage. Not in sexual purity, but a man marries a woman that is about his same age. Judaism had polygamy, but also had child marriage. Now, they were pulling, you know, it's part of it was having to do with dynamics of war, dynamics of you know, all kinds of
0: losing
1: things.
0: Men.
1: Yeah, so I understand that.
0: They need more implements of war.
1: Yeah, and you're going
0: like
1: to kill.
0: Just like a farmer needs implements of farming.
1: Yeah,
0: those were people for many years.
1: And one man can impregnate multiple women.
0: Right.
1: But it's harder for multiple women to be married to, or it's harder for multiple men to be married to one woman. It just doesn't logically make sense anthropological or biological standpoint. Anyway, what happens with Islam? Islam wants to move back to child brides.
0: Right.
1: And so Muhammad marries a 13-year-old girl?
0: 12 or 13.
1: Yeah,
0: whatever.
1: As he's... and maybe even... There's some things that I've heard that says maybe 8 when he married her. And...
0: Well, now it, with all due respect, Augustine's mother set him up with this 12-year-old that was in the pipeline for marriage. But in the meantime, we've got this concubine that she tolerated.
1: Yeah. But you can hear Christianity moving in a direction which sees marriage as one man, one woman, about the same age.
0: Right.
1: And... then, so Islam does its thing, and the Church of Latter-day Saints comes along, and the Mormon Church, what's their big thing?
0: Going back.
1: Yeah.
0: Islamic.
1: Always trying to, multiple marriage was theirs. It wasn't child, I don't think. I don't think Smith was trying to marry a child bride, but he, all of a sudden, I should be able to marry multiple women.
0: I got a story about that, but I'm going to let you finish yours. But
1: and,
0: with my mother.
1: So... Christianity is, because of a strong pairing of not only faith, but also reason, and because we allow the intellectual, reasonable side to be, to kind of have its own development separate from needing to be...
0: lined up completely.
1: Yeah. You have the religious side, which needs, and we've always said theology is the queen of sciences.
0: Right.
1: But... biology, sociology, those things can do their own thing, and morality, I just think it needed a vigorous intellectual side. So I was thinking about that with this whole thing of, like, surely the Lord does not encourage us to do something impossible, so that he does not command those creatures to whom he has not given wings to become birds, nor to those he has assigned a life to land. Some people might be like, well, what is that denial of evolution? Evolution is millions of years.
0: Let's get down to brass tacks here.
1: Yeah.
0: Most guys had a difficult time dealing with one wife.
1: Well, yeah.
0: Let's multiply that by two. I mean, you've already got craziness just in two.
1: Yeah.
0: And then let's go further than that.
1: Clearly, one woman is going to be the stronger personality is going to be the dominant. Yeah.
0: Right.
1: Yeah. And... Anyway, wanting to get ourselves in too much trouble here.
0: No, but do you want to put a conclusion on that?
1: So that's why I think Christianity is, like, you can logically come to, or at least to why, even though there are later developments within religion, and there always will be, whether it's the gross Wiccan thing, this new kind of, Christianity is... The fullness of truth subsists in Christianity. The proof of it is you can just see it in the pudding. That everything that happens after it has this tremendously weak origin that they don't want to... the Church of Latter-day Saints does not want to talk about polygamy anymore.
0: But Unitarianism, where they started from, was Hindu. But they took away the cow thing.
1: Yep.
0: You know, they were reincarnated, I don't know what, other humans? You know, whatever it is.
1: Yeah.
0: But anyway, they won't, the current thing, who knows what it is?
1: Whereas we still talk about Jesus, we still talk about, you know, it's not to say that there aren't things that have developed within Christianity, within history, but what we count as dogma goes all the way back to the 3rd century. We have not had to alter fundamentally.
0: This not new invention of Mary. I mean, we can, this book, back end of the Behold Your Mother, Beholding Your Mother Throughout History. I mean, these things are like in the year 100 and 200. So it's not like the Catholic Church came on later and added and pasted on and tacked on and whatever.
1: Even things like someone will point out to like just war theory, that is, before that we were complete and total pacifists. Well, we weren't trying to run city states before we needed to develop just war theory.
0: Right.
1: And when you're having to do that, you have to define what it looks like. And even so, today you have a Pope Leo the 14th saying that was great at the time of Augustine, just war theory. We need to rethink it in the time of AI. And apparently, I brought this up at my coffee clutch on Thursday, and it turned into a little bit of an explosion because somebody kind of said, "Well, you don't know all the facts surrounding that." I thought, "Well, it's true," but apparently, an AI device, no human intervention was a part of this, spotted what it deemed to be a human threat, and I think it was a Ukrainian AI device on its own sent out a drone that it piloted and killed a Russian soldier. It was not a human being driving it. It was this computer program that identified something. So that's where we're at right now.
0: It's interesting. My
1: now,
0: father would
1: somebody's
0: always
1: gonna say, "No, Father, you've got it split. You've got it the other way around. It was a Russian." But that's the story that I heard.
0: Yeah. So back in the day, they had the Sputnik deal and all that was trying to get to the moon so that they could say, "Okay, if we can put a target on the moon, we can target Washington D.C." Or, that's the thing. But, a lot of cosmonauts died in those situations because safety was not first.
1: No.
0: Or
1: speed was first.
0: The Admiral, the Nuclear Navy Admiral Rickhoven. So it was very, safety first was the idea. Yep. And so that dominates the thinking. So the business of a Russian spinoff or Russian kissing cousin of the Ukrainian, whoever did it, it makes sense that they would not have a problem with this experiment because if you miss, it's kind of like an atomic bomb. Can you really miss? So just kind of that sort of warped thinking. Of course, if we don't, and then then we're going to point fingers at Adolf Hitler. Well, what are we doing?
1: Yeah, everybody is. It definitely points to the need for further thought when it comes to just war theory. When human beings aren't even necessarily being directly a part of the decisions that are being made.
0: Right.
1: How just is that?
0: Right.
1: So I unfortunately have to, it's 5:07 already,
0: okay.
1: So I better, we better pray our responsory and then do the closing prayer.
0: No, this is it. This is the closing prayer.
1: Okay. My soul thirsts for you, my God.
0: And my flesh longs for you.
1: In justice I shall behold your face, and when I awake I shall be filled with the vision of your glory.
0: My flesh longs for you.
1: May Almighty God bless you, the Father, and the Son, and the Holy Spirit.
0: Amen. And we look forward to seeing you again next week, Father.
1: Yes.
0: And Radio to the Max, KMMK 88.7 FM, Coggin, Cedar Rapids, talk radio for Catholic living. And we're just closing with Colby Connection episode number 173.
1: By the way, we didn't get a phone call, but it was Tantum Ergo Sacramentum, or Tantum Ergo as it's often known.
0: There you go.
1: I guess we could have returned to it next week, but... Thank you, Tony.
0: Thank you, Father.
2: Them. So I would say to remind your listeners that we listen to understand, not to get ammunition.
3: Yeah. And I think one of the problems oftentimes is we start planning our response, right? Before the other person is done talking. And then we're not going to hear what they say. And B, the response is going to be off the mark anyway.
2: Well, and that's a very interesting thing, because when you start thinking about what you're going to say, you've completely shut the other person out, and they, at some level, know it.
3: Yeah.
2: And, everybody's these days is, and I think rightly so, talking about attachment needs and attachment styles. And everybody needs to be seen, to feel safe in the relationship, to feel soothed, to feel sweet to you and to feel mm-hmm. that they have your support.
3: Yeah.
2: Another the S's. This is how I remember things.
3: Yeah.
2: And when you listen well, you're saying, I see you. You're safe with me. I'm here for you.
3: Yeah.
2: I'll support you. When you're not really listening very well, you're saying the opposite, and they get that message as well.
3: Mm-hmm.
2: Don't listen. I'm sorry. Go ahead.
3: I'm talking over you, which means I'm not listening to them. I think one of the most important parts of listening is to actually look at the person who's talking to you, right?
2: Yeah.
3: Listen with your eyes, because if I'm looking at you, it's easier to pay attention and concentrate, right? But it also conveys the fact that, yeah, you're the thing I'm focused on, not the newspaper or my tablet or my screen, but you. So listening, right. I talk about listening with your eyes as being a powerful way to communicate that what you're saying is important to me.
2: I love that. And I have a little poem that goes with these four steps when I give a presentation. And it says, you know, listen with your eyes and your ears and your heart.
3: Oh, I like that.
2: Yeah, it's great.
3: Yeah. I love that. Okay, so number one is listen. So I just want to put a pause on that right now because we've got a couple of callers. So before we get too far in, I don't want to lose these callers because sometimes they can only hang on for a minute or two. If it's all right with you. Let's put
2: you
3: a pause.
2: We need to listen to the callers?
3: Let's listen. That's exactly right. Perfect. Perfect timing. This is just great. All right. So, Jim, let's go out to Houston to Denise and see what we can do for Denise. Hi, Denise. Thanks for calling into the show.
4: Hi, Bill. Thank you so much for taking my call. I appreciate it. So basically, I guess my call is a follow-up question to a few weeks ago. You know, I was on your show, and my question was, so I'm pretty much right now dating my boyfriend. We are in a committed relationship, and he has a 10-year friendship with a female who is married. So I haven't met her, but I have expressed my feelings that I feel a little uncomfortable that he wants to keep her. This lady is his best friend. Mm-hmm. And so my concern is just, even though she's married, you know, things happen, you know, people get divorced, whatnot, but he doesn't want to let go of that friendship. He offered for me to meet the husband. And so he kind of like, you know, wants us to be friends with them. So my question is that something like, you know, if I have expressed that it makes me comfortable that, you know, she pretty much sends him memes, and obviously I don't know, right? But they like text each other. I don't know. Is that something that I should be of concern, even though he's offering that, you know, I can meet them? I don't know. What are your thoughts?
3: Yeah, I would love to hear what Rose feels about this. So, Rose, I'll let you tee it up first.
2: Well, Denise, I've been there, and I wanted to rip her head off. And I wanted to rip his head off. But because here's the thing, there's underlying things going on that people don't want to acknowledge. And when a husband marries, scripture says he has to leave and cleave. That means he leaves his wife, he leaves his home. I mean, he leaves his mother, he leaves his father. He leaves all relationships that were important to him to make his wife primary relationship. Primary.
4: Okay.
2: And that's not necessary for when a man says his best friend is another woman, there's a problem there. I don't care that they've known each other a long time. That's fine. They can, they can still be friends, but cut out the memes, cut out the texts, all the energy that goes between the two of them. And it doesn't even have to be sexual or romantic, but that energy should be first directed to your respective spouses. And I have a funny feeling if I could meet her husband, he's just a nice guy who goes along with everything and just approves of everything. And so, of course, let's meet the husband. We'll all be friends, you know, kumbaya. And it's like, no, I did that. I tried really hard to accommodate, my husband and not be jealous and not be insecure. You're insecure. But as time went by, it proved to be inappropriate. So that's what I would say.
3: All right, so you've actually been there, done that, Rose. Yeah. You're speaking for personal experience.
2: Yes, I am.
3: That's a bad idea.
2: What I would do is, Denise, go back to your husband and have a conversation and say, of course, keep friends, but she can't be your best friend anymore. You're married, and
3: Well, they're just dating. They're just dating at this point.
4: Yeah, we're dating. Okay. But we're in a committed relationship, and he's mentioned to me that he's committed to me, and that, you know, she was the best friend for many, many years, but that he has mentioned that I am now his best friend, but that he doesn't want to let go of this 10-year friendship that they have.
2: Of course not. Yeah. Of course not. No, he doesn't have to let go of it. He has to reorder it.
3: Okay.
2: So, and when you have a committed relationship, what does that mean? Are you engaged for marriage?
4: He has mentioned that he's dating for marriage. Yeah.
2: But are you engaged?
4: We're not engaged.
2: Okay, so actually you're not really in a fully committed relationship yet.
4: Okay.
2: So I would just go and talk with him and say, I'm still uncomfortable. I'm willing to talk with you and to process this, but let's figure out a way that you can keep the friendship but reorder it.
3: So, Rose, let me ask you, would you recommend that Denise actually goes and meets this woman and her husband? And then she's got some specific things to talk to her boyfriend about? Or should she just say, no,
2: well,
3: I don't want to meet her at all? But
2: yes,
3: what would
2: or
3: be
2: no,
3: yourself?
2: Because here's the thing. She knows this other woman knows what's going on. Your boyfriend has talked to her about you.
3: Sure.
2: So she's going to be on her best behavior, and she's going to be your new best friend when you go over there for dinner, and she's going to be all wonderful. You know, so you're not going to have anything to put your finger on, and then you'll feel guilty that you were insecure. it's a trap.
3: Okay,
2: that's my opinion.
3: Slippery slope. Well, and I think too. Yeah. I often talk about the fact that this exclusivity in marriage, or you're what you're saying, Denise, is you're in an exclusive committed relationship now, is so important that God actually put two commandments out there to protect it, 6 and 9. Right. 6 is, okay, no touching another man's wife. But 9 says don't even look, right? Don't even look at a member of the opposite sex in a romantic way, because that's the first thing that kind of leads towards sinning against the 6th commandment. So he really does need to be able to walk away from that other friendship if he's going to be committed to you. It's just a very dangerous place to be, to have that close of a relationship with a member of the opposite sex.
2: Amen.
3: Denise, thank you. Keep us posted on how that goes, would you please?
4: Will do. Yeah, thank you so much, guys. I appreciate it.
3: You're welcome. All righty. Thank you. All right.
2: God bless her.
3: Yeah, yeah, yeah. That's a tough situation. And, you know, when you're single, you have a lot of friends of both sexes.
2: Mm-hmm.
3: But then all of a sudden you find the right one. And I think, and it can be difficult, but you got to let the other, you know, the other friendships kind of go by the wayside, so you can focus. Because you've got to protect that relationship, and there's so many threats in this world against marriage that, man, you've got to really work hard to protect it. So.
2: It's so true, and you need to be sensitive. Okay, let's say Denise was completely insecure and over the top. He still needs to be sensitive to her in that regard and help her, not just, you know, say, here, come meet him, and you got to deal with it. So,
3: yeah, exactly. So, and interesting, you made a point about the other woman's husband might just be one of these really complacent types who doesn't want to rock the boat and kind of goes along with things. And but he's probably pretty uncomfortable as well, or at least he should be, I think.
2: Yes, but a lot of people don't know how to deal with it, so they don't deal with it at all, or they ignore it.
3: Well, exactly. And I think, well, one of the things that I talk about when I do my public presentations about conflict is it's not conflict that harms marriages, it's conflict avoidance.
2: Exactly.
3: And I'm upset about something, but I'm not going to talk about it. So he could well be upset about this friendship, but not talk about it, avoid it, put it under the rug. And that's just not a healthy way to do it. So there you go.
2: Because probably, and here we go on this little bunny trail, but probably if he tries to address it with her, he'll be slammed down. He'll never win. So he doesn't even try.
3: Could be. Yeah, could be.
2: I know.
3: Got it. Hey, you're listening to Marriage Unhindered. I'm your host, Doug Hindert, licensed marriage and family therapist, and having a wonderful conversation with Rose Sweet, who is a certified life coach and a marriage and relationship coach. About the 4 rules of relationships. We got to number 1, listen, and then we took a caller. So we're going to have to take a quick break. Come back, we're going to get to the other 3 rules to how to have a good, long, solid, productive, relationship. Don't go away. We'll be right back.

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0: Well, Jim, that's a great rejoint, my friend. Listen, we're talking to Rose Sweet about the four pillars of a good relationship, and the number one is listening, and there we go. Jim must have been paying attention, Jim. Thank you, my friend.
1: You got it.
0: That's pretty good. All right, so listen, having a great conversation with Rose Sweet. She's got an awful lot of experience, professionally and personally, as it turns out, about a lot of relationship kinds of issues. And so we're going to get back to her four pillars of four rules for relationships. But we've got another call we're going to get to. We're going to go down to New Mexico to Shirley. Hello, Shirley. Thanks for calling in.
2: I just love Relevant Radio. But I have a question because I'm really confused. I am a mother. I have grown kids, grandkids, great-grandkids. Two of the grown kids out of five were married in the Catholic Church, and two were not.
0: Mm-hmm.
2: So the one girl, my daughter, had a previous marriage and had children, not in the church. And the second marriage, she's been with him for, I guess, 10, 15 years, and he's a wonderful man, but she's always putting her 34-year-old son first because he lives with them and she probably just does things for him without him even knowing it, and she just worries about him, and I think that I want to post that you should always put your husband first, but in her case, how does that work, or should I just stay out of their business?
0: Yeah, well, it gets complicated, of course, if it's a first child but a second husband, right? How does that hierarchy work? Let me ask you this. Why is the son still living there with them? He's 34 years old. Are there some challenges that he's got?
2: He's got challenges. They live in Marinette, Wisconsin, and evidently he got trouble with the law, and evidently he can't get a good job because of this. And one of those children that I guess some people might say is a black sheep, but always in trouble. And
0: yeah.
2: I had one too, but he passed. But it's like he hasn't just gone and to me, if you want to work, it doesn't matter. You work. I don't care if you're making $2 an hour.
0: Yeah.
2: If you want to work, you're going to work.
0: Interesting. Yeah. All right. So, Rose, thoughts? I have a couple thoughts, but I'll give you first kick at the cat.
3: Sadly, this is a classic and not uncommon case of enabling, feeling sorry for its misplaced sorrow for somebody's suffering and pain, and not having the maturity to understand that people grow through their pain, or people are supposed to.
0: Mm-hmm.
3: So I actually went through this myself again here. So we had a son, and the first one launched quickly out of the house. The third one launched quickly. The second one was stuck. He was overwhelmed. He was a different temperament, wired a different way.
0: Mm-hmm.
3: And we worked with him for a year. We listened to him. We talked to him. I helped him create an Excel spreadsheet on a budget of how he could move out of the house
0: mm-hmm.
3: and be on his own and be free and pay for his car if he got a roommate. And we went through all that. So he was equipped to do that. And he didn't want to go to college. He tried a few classes. He dropped out, wasn't interested, the same old thing. So we were open and flexible, but to a point. And after a year, my husband and I go, he's going to be living in our basement when he's 36.
0: Mm-hmm.
3: And we did not want that for him because that is not good for him.
0: Correct.
3: Not good for us, but not good for him either.
0: Yeah.
3: So we had to do the typical tough love thing. And we said, we've given you the tools. We're not going to help you anymore. We'll be here. Come over for Sunday dinner. But you are in 30 days. You got to get a job and a roommate somehow with your friends.
0: Yeah.
3: And you got to be on your own. You have all the tools.
0: Mm-hmm.
3: If you don't, we're going to lock the door, pack up all your stuff, and put it on the suitcases outside on the sidewalk.
0: Mm-hmm.
3: 30 days came. He hadn't made a move.
0: Mm-hmm.
3: He was out with his friends. We packed up all his stuff. My husband was more of the female in that. He was really sobbing and crying. What's going to happen to him? And I was like, oh, he's going to be fine, right? We locked the door. We put his stuff out. He was furious.
0: Yeah.
3: He and his friends drove away. We didn't hear from him for 2 weeks.
0: Mm-hmm.
3: We were a little worried.
0: Sure.
3: He finally came back and said he got a job in the kitchen of a restaurant peeling vegetables at minimum wage. Mm-hmm. He got full-time work. He found a roommate, and he was on his own.
0: There you go.
3: And now today, he's a sous chef in a Michelin star restaurant
0: in Portland.
3: So he could have still been in our basement, but today he's a chef.
0: Yeah. I think that's great. Shirley, what do you think about that?
2: I think it's great, but the only problem is I think my daughter would love to have him just stay home.
0: Oh, yeah.
2: If she needs to. She wants to take care of him. But I don't think her husband, I think he does it because he loves my daughter. He lets it happen.
0: Yeah.
2: But, I'd hate to see their relationship get ruined over it.
0: Is this their biological child, or is this her child from the previous marriage?
2: It's her child from a previous marriage.
0: Okay, yeah. So the husband's going to be a little less likely to put his foot down and say the kid's got to go.
2: And he deals with it just because he loves her, and I've seen him roll his eyes when she would say something like, he comes first, blah, blah, blah.
0: Yeah. She's doing this young man a great disservice by allowing him to continue to live. Yeah. And if she really loves him, she'll kick him out of the nest, to be sure. Yeah. So now I don't know how you're going to talk your daughter into that, but.
2: I don't want to talk her into it. I just want to make her understand that she needs to respect her husband more.
0: Yeah. And I don't even know that that's, yes, for sure, but. Even if she was not married, I to have this boy at 34 living at home is a great disservice to him. And so it's not even a husband issue in my mind. It's just she's actually harming this young man because he's not self-sufficient. And the time's going to come when she's going to go to her eternal reward, and that boy's not going to know what to do because he's never had to hold a job. So she's harming this young man a lot by letting him live there. So
2: could tell her.
0: I think you should, for sure.
2: Okay. Yeah,
0: for sure. Send her a copy of today's show. That'll help.
2: Yeah, that's a good idea.
0: There you go. All right. Good. Rose, thanks so much for your thoughts on that. Shirley, thanks for calling in. Let's go to Denver to Leanne. Hi, Leanne.
1: Hi there, Doug. How are you?
0: Well, I'm wonderful. Thanks for calling in.
1: Good. Yeah, I really enjoy your program. And Rose, I talked to you years ago when my brother was going through divorce, and I don't know if you remember.
3: But
1: his name was Les. Anyway, we'll go into that. But I just wanted to call and say that my best friend through many years of my high school was a guy. And he actually, he did ask me to marry him when I was 18, and I knew I didn't want to do that. So he married somebody else.
0: Okay.
1: He just wanted to get married, and I really loved him, and I loved the woman that he married, and so I just didn't hang around, I just prayed for them that their marriage would be successful and that they'd just do great, and I just knew it was not good for me to hang around very much, so. Anyway, so they've been married 50 years now and have three great kids and I'm in touch with them periodically, and I go through his wife a lot now, and so I just wanted to say that. And when I became Catholic, I did have a priest in spiritual direction say to me, "You should never spend time alone with a man that's not your husband." I've never gone against that. I think it's important. Even if you're secure in the relationship, it's
0: prudence. It's just prudence.
1: Yeah.
0: It's just good prudence. And Leanne, thanks for sharing your story. And I think there's a lot to be said for in the case of Denise's boyfriend's best friend who's a woman, she should be pulling away, right? And he should be pulling away once she was married. They should both be pulling away out of respect to the other person.
3: Right.
0: And because it's a dangerous place. The devil will use any crack he can to try to destroy a marriage. And, being attracted to someone else is a pretty powerful way to destroy a marriage. Leanne, thanks so much for calling in. All right, so Rose, let's get back to the topic at hand, shall we?
3: Okay.
0: So we got four rules for relationships. Number one is to listen. Listen for understanding and to really pay attention, because that conveys that I'm interested in what you're saying. I'm interested in you. You're important to me, and I value you. Do I have that pretty
3: you
0: good?
3: You absolutely do. You get an A+.
0: Thank you. Yep, I was listening. All right. Number two is?
3: Number two is what most people start with, and it's lead. So somebody came up to Jesus, he didn't lead them right away. He listened first. He connected with them. He made them feel seen, safe, and supported. Then he led them to the truth. You can lead people to a place of safety, truth, goodness, reality, whatever it is they need. What do they need from you? You just listen to them, and you should know what it is they're really looking for. Then lead them there.
0: Yeah.
3: Don't do it for them, but lead them, like the mother with the kid in the basement. Listen to your kid. He's scared. He does whatever. Well, lead him. Put him on a budget. You know, give him some tools. So listen, lead.
0: So lead. So lead. But leading comes after listening, right?
3: And yes.
0: So in my mind, as a therapist, what I'm thinking is, if you are listening to me, and because you're listening to me, I'm now.

0: temple. Remember when he was in front of Herod, he didn't open his mouth.
1: Yeah, right. Right.
0: He wasn't going to play that game. He was not interested, not going to engage. And sometimes that's a form of leadership.
1: Was it St. Francis who said we should preach always and use words only when necessary?
0: Yes. It's attributed to him. Every time I post that, people come on me. He didn't really say that. Okay.
1: But the message is a good one, right? Our behavior, our actions should be conveying the fact that we are a child of God. And if we need to talk about that, fine. But the actions come first.
0: Doug, so if you've tried to lead people and they're not listening to you and they don't want to follow you or take your advice, do you still love them?
1: Yeah. I mean, I have a word for those people.
0: Yes.
1: I call them children.
0: Yes.
1: Yeah, I've got nine of them. Right. And so I still love them, even when they don't follow my advice or even when they don't ask for my advice. Yeah, I still love them, to be sure.
0: Okay, point taken, because that's step number three. Scripture says that Jesus looked at this young man with love. So it's listen, lead, and even though they don't follow you, they don't obey, they walk away, love them anyway. Love them anyway.
1: You're right, and that can be difficult. And I think oftentimes in a marriage that can be difficult. With your kids, you kind of love them because they're yours, right? They're part of your flesh and blood. And I think especially moms, because you birthed them, and there's this special bond there that moms have. But sometimes in a marriage, right? I'm love tends to somehow feel more contingent. Like, if you're treating me well, then I'm loving you. And if you're not treating me well, then I'm not loving you as much. And tends to be a little bit harder, I think, sometimes in a marriage to love if, in fact, the person isn't listening or allowing me to lead. Would you agree with that?
0: Yes, but, St. Thomas Aquinas told us that love is willing the good of the other.
1: Yep.
0: And so I'm thinking that, a big fight with my husband is I just can't stand the sight of him, let's say.
1: Mm-hmm.
0: I still love him.
1: Yeah.
0: At deep down level, I will the best for him. Well, I would rather say it, I change the words to, I'm triggered, I'm highly emotional, I'm not feeling happy right now, I'm confused, and we need to work this out. But I would never say, I don't love you, or I would never tell myself, I stopped loving him.
1: That's
0: so
1: important.
0: Or the love went away.
1: Real love
0: doesn't go away, right?
1: Right, yeah, well, yeah, exactly. Well, that stupid phrase, I still love you, but I'm not in love with you, so...
0: Oh, God, I hate
1: right?
0: that, too.
1: That's, that just gets the hair standing up on the back of my neck.
0: Me, too.
1: It's crazy. Okay, so we got three. Listen, lead, and love. We've got a number four to get to. We've got to take a break, though. We are having a wonderful conversation today with Rose Sweet, who's a certified life coach and a marriage and relationship coach, and we're talking about relationships. And this is in marriage or out of marriage. This applies to friendships, or if you're dating, or married, or in relationships with your children. Listen, lead, love. We're going to get to number four when we come back from a break. Love to take your calls, whatever's going on in your life, and your family, friendships, relationships, et cetera, or your relatives, your siblings' marriages, or your parents' marriages. Give us a call. This is a great opportunity to tap into someone with a wonderful amount of education, training, and real-life experience who can help guide you. 888-914-9149. We'll be right back. Don't go away.
2: The only thing that doctors have to report are abortion pill cases, deaths. They don't have to report injuries. And so we don't even know how many women are being injured every year by these very, very strong chemical drugs.
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4: Hello, this is Bishop Terry LaValle of the Diocese of Ogdensburg. 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Remember, O most gracious Virgin Mary, that never was it known that anyone who fled to your protection, implored your help, or sought your intercession was left unaided. Inspired with this confidence, I fly unto you, O Virgin of Virgins, our Mother. 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O Mother of the Word incarnate, despise not our petitions, but in your mercy, hear and answer them. Through Christ our Lord. Amen.
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3: 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We're talking about her four rules to manage a healthy relationship. Number one is listen. Number two is lead. Number three is to love, in that order. And then number four, Rose, would be what?
5: This is the hardest one for most people.
3: Mm-hmm.
5: Okay. Let go.
3: Oh, yeah.
5: So let me give you a little brief list. Let go of your unrealistic expectations. Maybe your husband is never, ever, ever going to do what you've been asking him for 20 years. Can you just let go of that maybe and do a workaround? Yeah. I mean, seriously.
3: Yeah.
5: Let go of your hurt. Let go of your self-pity. Let go of your bitterness, your resentment. And maybe this responsibility that God did not ever intend for you to take. And I'm thinking of the woman whose son is in, they're still living in the home.
3: Yeah.
5: She's taking on responsibility because there's a payoff for her.
3: Mm-hmm.
5: She feels good about caretaking. She gets affection. She has purpose.
3: Mm-hmm.
5: So again, it's a very self-focused act.
3: Yeah.
5: And it's not really considering the other person. So let go of all that. Let go. That's what Jesus did. You know, when the rich young man walked away and he wasn't happy with Jesus' answer, he didn't hunt him down. Give him another example. This is in Mark 10. Look it up. Mark 10, chapter 10, verses 21 and 22. Jesus looked at him and loved him.
3: Yeah. Loved him.
5: Just love it. Let it go, man.
3: And he walked away.
5: Let it go.
3: Yeah.
5: Yep.
3: And that's, to me, that's the scariest part of all the scriptures, is there, and then the Eucharistic discourse where he said, you know, my flesh is true flesh and my blood is true drink, and some of the disciples left him and didn't walk with him any longer, and he let them go, and I'm like, oh man, he didn't chase after him and say, no, boys, come on back, hey fellas, it's like you got free, and so sometimes you got to let things go, and one of the things that gets in the way a lot, I think, are expectations. We've got these preconceived expectations, sometimes from childhood, right, as to what marriage is going to be and all that kind of stuff, Prince Charming or whatever. And then those expectations don't get met, and then that results in some disillusionment or some disappointment or arguments and fussing and fighting. And being able to let go of your expectations and to just love your spouse with their defects, that's a key, I think, to having a pretty good life.
5: Yeah, and I think until you realize how Jesus loves you with all your defects, you're not going to be able to really look at the other person properly. It's that, that level of detachment from all these things we think will make us happy in relationships. And we have to go to the Lord first for those things. We have to.
3: Yeah, exactly. I mean, it all starts there, right? And I spent a lot of time on one of the shows this week talking about self-love, how to actually love yourself. Can you love your spouse if you don't love yourself? Not really, and you've got to be able to love yourself the way Jesus does, the way God does, which is with your defects and your warts and your imperfections. Yeah, keep trying to get better. Keep working on it to be sure. But, you know, it's the journey of a lifetime. You're not going to be perfect till you get to heaven. So you got to love yourself, but let go of a lot of those expectations.
5: Well, and people don't know how to let go. They have they get tunnel vision, and they don't know how to think outside the box. I know one of the things that I help people with, I've gotten a call. I will never forget this one call. I'm going to file for divorce. I know it's against the church teachings, but, well, I can't take it. I go, what's going on? You know, so I'm paraphrasing all this. Well, the bottom line is this stay-at-home woman, she wasn't working. Her kids, she had two kids, and each one had a bedroom. And they had the master bedroom. And she was stuck home all day, and she had crafts or things that she wanted to do, and she had nowhere, no place to do it. And her husband said, tough or whatever. So it's a ridiculous thing. I go, you're going to file for divorce for this? Anyway, I said, put the kids in the same room, and you take that other room for a craft room.
3: Well, what? That sounds like a solution.
5: I can do that. my kids don't need their own room. I go, no, they don't need their own room. I was the oldest of 9 kids. We had 27,000 kids in our bedrooms.
3: Exactly.
5: You know, we survived.
3: Bunk beds. I'm a big fan of bunk beds. Yeah.
5: Exactly.
3: Yeah.
5: So I love to help, and I think you're the same way, Doug. We just help people look outside, think outside the box.
3: Yeah, exactly right. And just see solutions that are pretty obvious. But for some reason, you're missing it because you're in the soup, and sometimes it's hard to see clearly there. So that's great. All right. Yeah, go ahead.
5: Well, I saw a show on, I used to watch HGTV a lot. I love it. I love makeup.
3: My wife watches it all the time. Well, we don't have it at home, but we're in a hotel room. First thing she does is watch.
5: Me too. I only do it in hotels. I know. So anyway, so I saw this show where the people didn't have any money to do the big fabulous makeover. So the host said, take out all your furniture, all your stuff, and let's put it on the driveway in the front yard. And we're going to clean out the house. We're going to paint the walls. It was stripped down to the walls and the floor. Mm-hmm. Clean the floors, clean the walls. Now, we're going to look at every single thing before it goes back into the house and go, is this clean? Is it useful? Is it rightly ordered? Whatever. And some stuff got thrown away, donated, and they reimagined and redecorated their home with what they already had.
3: Yeah, see.
5: And I thought, this is perfect for the marriage that, you know, I'm done. I want a new house.
3: Yeah.
5: Just start, get a good coach, a good therapist, and say, what do we want to keep that works? Yeah. What are we going to change and get rid of that doesn't?
3: I love that.
5: It's great. It works.
3: I love that example. And I talk about launching marriage 2.0, right? It's like, okay, so this first marriage didn't work so well, all right? So we wrote the program, thought it made sense. All of a sudden we're running the program. There's some bugs out there. Okay, well, let's bring in a programmer to help us rewrite the program. And that's a coach or a therapist. All right, we're going to go through, find out where the bugs are, fix those bugs, and let's launch Marriage 2.0, building on what's good in the, you know, the first time around and replacing the bugs. And
5: I love that.
3: Yeah.
5: I love it. Well, here's what I told people before. I said, you know what? You should just end this marriage. And they go, what?
3: Yes.
5: Yeah. And I go, yes, it's not working. You both hate it. End it.
3: Yeah.
5: What do you mean? mean? What do you mean?
3: Yeah.
5: Well, same thing like you're just saying, why don't you guys build a new marriage from the ground up?
3: Exactly. This thing didn't work. All right, let's get rid of it. Not get rid of each other. We'll just get rid of how we're dysfunctional, and let's put it back together again. Yeah.
5: Right. We don't get rid of the person. We get rid of the thing that's not working.
3: Yeah, get rid of the problem. The problem generally isn't the person. So.
5: Right. I love it.
3: That's great.
5: God, we're smart, aren't we?
3: Well, we are. Yeah, we are on the radio. I don't know in real life, but
5: I suspect you're like me, that you've learned a lot of this in your own real life too, and we know that it's real and it works, and our faith infuses us with the grace to do all this stuff.
3: Exactly right. And we've got the sacraments. We've got the grace that comes from the sacraments, especially the confessional. I mean, whenever I start working with a Catholic couple. After the first session, I just encourage them to get in and make a good confession. Let's get whatever's holding you back, whatever junk and dirt you've collected over the years, let's get that all cleaned up. That way there's nothing standing in the way of the Holy Spirit to give you all the grace you need to heal this marriage. And I've had couples come back to me and they're like, Doug, we did it. We haven't been in confession in 20 years, 30 years, whatever. We went to confession. We haven't had a fight since. There you go. Bada bing, right? Who's the genius here? Right. So
5: Yeah.
3: Right.
5: No. Just love it.
3: Let's get back in a state of grace, make sure we're there. And then things get a lot easier, right, if you're in a state of grace. Because God wants to salvage your marriage, and you just let's make sure there's nothing getting in the way of that. So
5: it's so easy to look at the other person and not look at ourselves, and that's a big problem.
3: Yeah. That's right. It's always the first session that you have with a couple. They come in and the wife is saying, listen, my husband's an idiot. If you could fix him, we'll be fine. And the husband's like, my wife's out of control, Doug. Straighten her out, we'll be good. Right. So they're pointing fingers at the other one, and I'm like, okay, at some point we got to work on the person in the mirror. If we can fix that person, this thing will work out pretty good.
5: Well, priests say the same thing, don't they? You know, when the people come in for confession, no, you're not supposed to confess your spouse's sins.
3: Yeah, right. Exactly. All right, so these are four rules for a good relationship. Listen for understanding and then lead. Love them unconditionally, even with their flaws. And just let go and let them be human and imperfect. So that's a pretty good summary.
5: Yeah, you know, in fact, there's a secular book out that was selling a lot. Did you hear about this called Let Them?
3: No.
5: It's a New York Times bestseller, but it basically is like, just let them be who they are. And if you want to be in relationship, you find a workaround.
3: Yeah.
5: Stop trying to force change upon them.
3: Yeah.
5: Even if it's good for them.
3: Yeah. And I think, and the way I talk about it is, Gottman's research, about 70% of conflicts in marriages, you're not going to resolve, right? You just got to accept it for what it is. But if something's bothering you, there's a problem, let's talk about it, right? Let's open the door to your spouse and say, hey, when you do this thing, it leaves me feeling unloved or it leaves me feeling bad. And I'd like to ask you to stop doing that thing, whatever that thing is, right? Well, all you can do is open the door and say, hey, if you want to really love me well, please stop doing that and start doing this. Now, but the spouse is the one who's going to decide, am I going to walk through that door or not? And maybe I don't want to, right? And you can't force them. You can't make them do it. You can just open the door and invite them into a vision of how the marriage could be a little better.
5: And, you know, there are a lot of marriages out there that one spouse, let's say, that has had a real difficult spouse, and really, truly they did, and they decided, I'm not leaving. But I'm going to change some things up. I can't do this anymore. I can't do that anymore. And if it's moral and legal, the church has no problem with you. For instance, and I'm just going to say this, some people stop sleeping in the same bedroom.
3: Mm-hmm. Yeah.
5: And this has to be a very extreme and last-ditch attempt at sanity. But there are lots of reasons where people can't do that and without a lot of big problems. And you can still, here I am. I actually did this myself. My husband snored so loud and I have misophonia. I could not even with earplugs.
3: Oh, wow.
5: And so I thought, you know, we can still be intimate. We can still love each other. We can still live together. We can have a life. Okay.
3: Yeah.
5: But when you say that in the church, people go, oh no, husband and wife. And I agree. Yeah. Husband and wife do need to sleep together, but
3: yeah,
5: There's times in a marriage that are difficulties that you have to just use common sense.
3: I agree. 100%. And you can have a wonderful, even if, exactly right. So you can snuggle, you can do all that kind of stuff. And then when you're falling asleep, you just move to the other room.
5: It's okay. Exactly. Let it go.
3: All right, Rose, listen, I've so enjoyed this conversation. We're down to the last minute or so. Any parting words of advice to the folks who are listening on how to just keep their relationship with their spouse strong and vibrant?
5: I would say keep your eyes on the Lord and his love for you and his relationship with you and his communication with you and yours with him, and make that primary and make your marriage second to that.
3: Love. Put God first and your spouse second. That actually works pretty well. Yeah.
5: It does. It's hard to do because we have to untangle.
3: Yeah.
5: You know, you pray to marry or undo our knots at the beginning of the show, but we have to untangle the attachments that we have. Get a good coach, get a good therapist. We usually can't do this on, I could never all do this on my own. Yeah. I had to reach out for help, so do the same.
3: Sure. God bless. Very good. Well, Rose, sweet, this first time I've been on the show. I hope it's not going to be the last time. I would love to have you back on. You've got so much wisdom and knowledge. And I'm looking at your website. We've tackled maybe 10% of the content you've got out there. So we've got a lot more to talk about. So I'd love to have you back on.
5: It's a deal.
3: Good deal. Excuse me. All right. Well, listen, have a wonderful weekend. Thanks for being here. Everyone, how can we reach you, Rose, sweet? How can people find out more about you?
5: Okay, you have to memorize this. RoseSweet.com. It's real easy.
3: And it's
5: real easy.
3: And it's in the show notes. SWEET. Rose Sweet. I love the name Rose. There's a lot of roses in my family lineage on my mother's side.
5: Aww.
3: So it's a strong family name. So there you go.
5: Aww.
3: All right, Miss Rose, have a wonderful weekend, and we'll talk again soon.
5: You do the same, Doug.
3: Thanks. You. Okay. Bye bye. As you know, we always end with a memorare for that couple that's going to have some big fight tonight. Something big is going to go wrong, and they're going to need a lot of grace to get through tonight and to start rebuilding the marriage tomorrow. So please join me. Remember, O most gracious Virgin Mary, that never was it known that anyone who fled to thy protection, implored thy help, or sought thy intercession was left unaided. Inspired with this confidence, we fly to thee, O Virgin of Virgins, our Mother. To thee do we come. For thee we stand, sinful and sorrowful. O Mother of the Word Incarnate, despise not our petitions, but in thy mercy hear and answer us. Amen. A special thank you to all of you who are listening in today, and a special thank you to everyone who took time to call in, share their story, ask their questions. It's always a richer show, I think, when you do that, and I so appreciate that. Thank you. If you like the show, please spread the word. Just about 90% of marriages could get a little bit better or a lot better, depending. And hopefully we pass on some real solid practical tips here on the show that people benefit from. Have a great weekend, everybody.

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1: O God, Lord of heaven and earth, you alone have accomplished all we have done. 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Just as your word issues forth from you, Lord Father, may that same word touch each heart that listens to this network. Let your Spirit work with freedom through every teacher who proclaims your truth and your church. 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May your paternal blessing always rest upon it. Amen.

0: Welcome back. Catholic Answers Live. Johnny Brasilla running the soundboard. Just killing it. Evidence for Christ is the new book from Jimmy Akin. The subtitle, How We Know That Jesus is the Messiah. Jimmy Akin, the author of that book, is here as our guest. And I've been just kind of getting a chance to dig into some of the things. Just a few, really. Just a small sample of some of the wonderful things that are in the book, Evidence for Christ. And before we went to the break, I had asked Jimmy about Isaiah, who lived about 700 or more years before Jesus, with his very explicit prophecy.
1: Eighth century BC.
0: All right. Wonderful Counselor. This is the prophesying that the Messiah, calling him Wonderful Counselor, Mighty God, Everlasting Father, Prince of Peace. And Jimmy said, well, some people point to earlier, in the course of addressing this question, he said they point to earlier things and say maybe those are clear messianic prophecies. And you were in the third chapter, I think verse 15 of Genesis. Is that right?
1: Right. So, yeah. So people will look at this passage. Now, like I said at the end of the last hour, on the literal level, this is a prophecy about antagonism between humans and snakes.
0: Yeah.
1: But the literal level is not the only level of the text to exist, because in addition to what the human author knows and intends, the divine author, God, knows way more than the human author knows and intends. And so he can build additional messages into a text that the human author was unaware of. And this is not a uniquely Christian position. This is recognized, for example, by Jewish individuals. And if you read Second Temple literature, including things like the Dead Sea Scrolls, there's a lot of discussion, and not just Second Temple literature, but later rabbinic literature, there's a recognition that there can be these additional meanings in Scripture beyond what the literal sense would suggest to you. And so when Christians looked at this passage in Genesis 3:15 and said, the book of Revelation identifies the ancient serpent as the devil, and Jesus defeated the devil, and the devil did kind of strike him. He was crucified on the cross, but yet Jesus kind of crushed the devil in his works. It looks like we've got an echo or foreshadowing of the redemption that Jesus brought about here in Genesis 3:15. Mm-hmm. And so as a result, Christians have often looked at Genesis 3:15 and called it the proto-evangelium. Protos is Greek for first. Evangelium is a Latinized form of euangelion, which is the Greek word for good news or gospel. So this is the first proclamation of the gospel. But it isn't in the literal sense of the text. It's in the spiritual sense of the text that God is aware of, but that the human author would not have been. And as a result, as St. Thomas Aquinas said, when you're trying to prove doctrine, you want to prove it from what's in the literal sense of the text, because that's indisputable, at least in principle. It's accessible to reason rather than faith. And so if you don't already have Christian faith, like many of our non-Christian Jewish friends, you're not going to read Genesis 3:15 and say, oh, it's obviously about Jesus. And so what's different about some of the passages in Isaiah, like you quoted the Wonderful Counselor passage, that's Isaiah 9:6. What's different about that passage is it does clearly, in the literal sense of the text, predict the coming of a future Messiah. So what I do in this book, and this is actually unique to this book, I've never seen anybody else do this, but what I actually do in the book is I put the different messianic prophecies into different categories. Now, you read a typical book about Jesus fulfilled messianic prophecy, and they just throw everything together as like oh yeah, Genesis 3:15, he fulfilled that, and Isaiah 9:6, he fulfilled that, and he fulfilled all these different things, and they do it with no distinctions as to how accessible to reason the messianic prophecy is. And that's bad apologetically, because if you don't recognize what the person you're dialoguing with is likely to find plausible to their use of reason, then you're not going to be convincing. In fact, you can hurt your own case. So if you go to, let's say, a Jewish person who's not a Christian, and like I said, there are Jewish Christians, but if you go to a non-Christian Jewish person and you say, oh, Jesus is the Messiah because he fulfilled Genesis 3:15, well, they don't share the Christian faith yet, and even if you cite a bunch of things Jesus clearly fulfilled, they can zero in on that Genesis 3:15 text and say, you're just reading into it. And so you need to distinguish between what, and they can focus on that and not all the other stuff he did clearly fulfill. So what you need to do, and what I do in this book that I've never seen any other book do, is classify the different messianic prophecies. So I have class one is verses like Isaiah 9:6, where it's clear in the literal sense of the text that we're talking about a future king who's a son of David and it reigns in an ideal period. So let's look briefly at Isaiah 9 to see what he says. He's talking about, starting in verse 5, he says, for every boot of the trampling warrior in battle tumult and every garment rolled in blood will be burned as fuel for the fire. So we're not going to need warriors' boots and bloodstained garments anymore. That tells you we're talking about a coming age of peace.
2: Mm-hmm.
1: So this is an ideal time. Why is there going to be this coming age of peace? Now we turn the corner into verse 6. For, this is the reason we're not going to need these things anymore, for to us a child is born, to us a son is given, and the government shall be upon his shoulder. Okay, so there's going to be a future ruler who brings about this time of peace. And he shall be called, his name shall be called, Wonderful Counselor, Mighty God, Everlasting Father, Prince of Peace. Of the increase, now we're in verse 7, of the increase of his government and of peace, there will be no end. Now that could be hyperbole, but at least it's going to be a long period of time. And maybe, depending on what God wants to do, it could be literally forever. On the throne of David and over his kingdom, to establish it and to uphold it with justice and righteousness from this time forth and forevermore, the zeal of the Lord of hosts will do this. So God is going to send a son of David, because he's on the throne of the house of David, who's going to usher in this new time, new ideal period of peace with justice and righteousness. And so we're clearly, in the literal sense of the text, talking about a future ruler who reigns in an ideal time and who is a descendant of David. So this is a, when you got those three factors together, it is a clear prophecy of the coming Messiah in the literal sense of the text. So I call those category one. Most obvious, most accessible to reason prophecies. Category two is where you've got something that looks like the Messiah, but it's not as clear. Like Isaiah 53 is an example of that. That's the suffering servant passage, where you read Isaiah 53, it's talking about how he was broken for our sins, and by his stripes we are healed, and he's going to die, but then he's going to live. And it all sounds a lot like Jesus. I mean, really, it sounds a lot like Jesus, but it doesn't mention that that the suffering servant is a ruler, or that he's a descendant of David.
2: Mm-hmm.
1: So that's why it's not class one, it's class two. It does point to Jesus, it's just not as clear as class one. But the literal sense does sound like it's Jesus. Class 3 is like Genesis 3:15, where it's not, the messianic prophecy is there, but it's not in the literal sense of the text. It's in the spiritual sense of the text. And then Class 4 is prophecies about the Messiah that are not found in the Jewish scriptures, but were widely believed in Jewish circles, either before or after the time of Christ. So I rank the different types of messianic prophecy from the most undeniable to the least undeniable. And so I prepare the reader for actual discussions by showing, here's what you really need to focus on, and here's how you handle these different types of prophecies. And that's why I say that Isaiah, in particular, is one of the first prophets to really start dealing with the Messiah in an explicit, undeniable way.
0: I got to say, Jimmy, I know we're going to the break, but when you say those things about the prophecies of Isaiah, and you remember that that's more than 700 years before Jesus, and they seem so precisely fitted to Jesus, that really is an impressive thing.
1: It is. Now, I should mention that there's a debate among scholars about how the book of Isaiah was composed. And a common theory is that the first 39 chapters were written by the historical prophet Isaiah in the 8th century BC. But then starting in chapter 40 and going through almost either the end of the book or almost the end of the book, we have another prophet who's often called Deutero-Isaiah. Mm-hmm. And some scholars would say there's a third guy just at the end of the book called Trito-Isaiah. And this is a popular theory. It's been believed by recent popes, including John Paul II and Benedict XVI. So I don't dismiss it, but Isaiah 9 is between Isaiah 1 and Isaiah 39. Yeah. And so this is by proto-Isaiah. This is by the historic prophet Isaiah. There ain't no doubt about that. It's not a later prophet. It's the original.
0: Jimmy Akin is our guest. His new book is Evidence for Christ, How We Know That Jesus is the Messiah. We'll get more questions for Jimmy about his arguments, his explanations that come in that book right after this on Catholic Answers Live.
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0: Welcome back. Catholic Answers Live. Jimmy Akin, our guest. We're talking about his new book, his brand new book, Evidence for Christ. Hey, the Catholic Answers School of Apologetics has all kinds of wonderful classes you can check out. And I am told that today through the 30th of just for 4 days, there's a flash sale over there. You get a full course for $30 over at the Catholic Answers School of Apologetics, or a mini course for $15. No code needed, nothing like that. Just head over and check out the Catholic Answers School of Apologetics. If you write Catholic Answers School of Apologetics in your searching machine, it will find it. And then you can get a course, a full course. That's a pretty good deal for $30, and a mini course for $15. Lots of great courses there. Also, check out Indulgences, our blog, I guess it would be the way to say it, at Catholic.com. A cool article today on St. Michael, the Archangel, and the prayer after Mass. What the effect of that prayer is on people. Is it a good one or a bad one? Check it out at Indulgences. Just go to Catholic.com and you'll see the articles that you can choose from, and that one will pop up for you. Jimmy Akin, our guest. We talked about Jimmy Akin's mysterious world. We haven't talked about what dropped this week on Monday on the Jimmy Akin podcast, where he also takes on mysteries, specifically of the faith variety. Jimmy, what dropped on Monday on the Jimmy Akin podcast?
1: Well, it's a discussion between me and a gentleman named Austin Suggs, who runs a YouTube channel called Gospel Simplicity. And he had made a video a while back in which he, even though he's sympathetic, now he's a Protestant, but he happens to be Anglican, and he studies theology ecumenically. He doesn't just read people of his own school. He reads and appreciates Catholic authors and Orthodox authors and evangelical authors. He reads around, which is good. I do the same thing. And I don't just read looking for ammo. I read to understand. There are, you know, Catholics, even though we have the fullness of truth, we don't have a monopoly on truth, and there are things we can learn from other Christians and even non-Christians, like Jewish scholars and so forth. So I read everybody, and I try to be open-minded towards everyone to see what they have that I can learn from. And Austin does the same thing. And he personally is sympathetic to the idea of purgatory, but he wasn't sure if he could actually affirm belief in it, because mm-hmm. he thought that there was a problem with indulgences and how they were understood, a logical problem with how they were understood and how purgatory is understood. So he did a video talking about this conflict he thought he had identified. And I did a video responding to that and saying, no, I don't think there is a problem. Here's what's taught about purgatory. Here's why Protestants can accept it. And here's how indulgences work. And here's why Protestants can accept that too. Because Protestants accept the principles that indulgences are based on. They just don't put them together and give it a name. So they don't think of it because they don't have a name for it, but it's there. The principles are there in their beliefs. And so Austin was very pleased with this, and he said, why don't you come on my show and we can dialogue about this? And so I came on his show, and we talked for quite a while about these concepts. And I then cross-posted it to my own podcast so my audience could see it too. And basically, we end up agreeing. And so it's a great example of two gentlemen from different Christian perspectives coming together. And once you clear away the terminological differences, actually end up agreeing on stuff. So it's an example not only of how to think about things like purgatory and indulgences, but it's also an example of how to do ecumenical dialogue. So that was this last Monday. This coming Monday, I have an episode coming out on symbols in the book of Revelation, because Revelation is a heavily symbolic book, and a lot of people don't understand how the symbols in it work. You know, you have authors who have literally said things like, oh yeah, those demon locusts that come out of the bottomless pit, those are Cobra attack helicopters from the 1960s. Or those demon locusts that come out of the bottomless pit and have breastplates of iron, those are the beetles. I mean, that was Charles Manson's view.
0: Yeah.
1: And the breastplates are their electric guitars. So those are examples of what's called newspaper exegesis, where you look to pop culture and what you read about in the newspaper to tell you what a passage is referring to, and that is exactly the wrong way to do it. So in this Monday's episode of the Jimmy Akin Podcast, I talk about what's the right way to do it and where you can actually learn the meaning of the different symbols that we find in Revelation.
0: All right. Check it out. The Jimmy Akin Podcast, available wherever you get your podcasts, but you can also go to Jimmy Akin's YouTube channel. Just look for Jimmy. All right, we're talking about Jimmy's book, Evidence for Christ, his new book, How We Know That Jesus is the Messiah. Jimmy, some Jews read Daniel chapter 7 and conclude that the Messiah, they read this, and maybe still read it, would be a heavenly Son of Man, hidden with God before creation. That later became Jesus' favorite title for himself. So what would that title have communicated to his original audience when he called himself the Son of Man?
1: Well, an idea that a lot of folks have, a lot of folks today have, is that that it's the counterpart to his title, Son of God. And so they'll say, well, Jesus is described in the New Testament as both the Son of God and the Son of Man. So Son of God refers to his divine nature, and Son of Man refers to his human nature. And so you put those together and you've got the truth about Jesus. He's both God and man. And that's a plausible interpretation if you don't know the history of this phrase. Now, part of what it's based on is the way the phrase Son of Man was commonly used in ancient Israelite society. They frequently would describe people using son of and a noun or a modifier to indicate what type of person you're talking about. So, for example, people from the southern tribe of Judah were sometimes called sons of the south. People from the northern kingdom of Israel could be called sons of the north. People who were worthless or who were destructive could be called sons of worthlessness or sons of destruction or things like that. So what you do is with this son of construction is you're identifying a type of people based on the noun or modifier that follows son of. So a son of the south is someone from the south, a son of the north is someone from the north, a son of worthlessness is a worthless person, a son of destruction is a destructive person. Okay, so what's son of man going to be? Care to take a guess, Cy Kellett, based on what I just laid out?
0: Well, I mean, I guess somebody that unifies everybody or somebody that's from the whole.
1: Yeah. Someone who's kind of a human being?
0: Yeah. So, yeah, like he's from
1: Yeah, they've got a man as their father, so they're a human being.
0: Yeah.
1: And that's what the phrase Son of Man originally meant in Israelite society. Mm-hmm. In fact, it's used that way regularly, especially in the book of Ezekiel. Son of Man is one of the ways in Ezekiel that God refers to the prophet Ezekiel himself. He'll say, Son of Man, what do you think of this? Or Son of Man, I want you to go do this. And if you translate it idiomatically into English, you could translate it Human, what do you think of this? Yeah. Or human, I want you to go do that. And so that's what you would expect Son of Man to mean based on other factors in Hebrew. And that's what it normally did mean before a certain point in history. But then Daniel gets written. And in Daniel 7, it's a vision of heaven, and he sees God in heaven. He's called, in this passage, the Ancient of Days, because God has no beginning, so he's ancient. And so he sees the Ancient of Days, and thrones are set up in heaven. So this is like, there's got to be at least two thrones, because it's a plural noun. It could be more than that. It could be these thrones. Now, one of them is for God, the Ancient of Days. The other thrones, maybe it's for God's heavenly court, because like any king, they've got courtiers, you know, and these courtiers are referred to elsewhere in Scripture. They're called the sons of God, for example, like in Genesis and Job. And so could be that there are multiple other thrones, and they're for God's heavenly court, but there's at least a second throne. Well, who's going to get that second throne besides God? Well, the vision answers that, because in addition to seeing God and these thrones up in the clouds, Daniel then sees another cloud coming up, and riding on this cloud is someone he describes as one like a son of man. Now, we already know that the phrase son of man in itself means human. So this is someone who looks like a human. He comes up to God, and then some special stuff happens that we'll talk about on the other side of the break.
0: Jimmy Akin, our guest, Evidence for Christ, How We Know That Jesus Is the Messiah, the new book from Jimmy Akin. We're talking our way through some of the things you will find in it. More right after this on Catholic Answers Live. Who was Jesus? It's the most important question in the world. Was he a great teacher, a religious myth, the Messiah and Lord? In Evidence for Christ, apologist Jimmy Akin builds a powerful, step-by-step case from history, scripture, and reason showing that Jesus is the fulfillment of prophecy and the risen Lord. 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

0: A little bit of groovy music for you. Welcome back, Jimmy Akin, our guest. We're having fun talking our way through just some a little slice of the stuff you'll get in Jimmy's wonderful new book, Evidence for Christ, How We Know That Jesus Is the Messiah. Don't try to get poetic when Jimmy asks you a question. So what does Son of Man mean? I'm like, God, I don't know, something that unifies all here, like maybe the son of a human father and he's a human being. So we are talking about that Son of Man.
1: I can be very literal minded.
0: I was all like dreamily going, oh, well, Jimmy, it probably, and you're like, he's a human. All right. get your act together, dude. He's a human. So you were in the midst of talking about how Jesus used the title Son of Man. Yeah.
1: Right. So the background is in Daniel, and in Daniel 7, he's seeing this vision of God in heaven up in the clouds, and God is seated on a throne, and then this extra cloud comes floating up, and riding on this cloud is a figure that Daniel says is like a son of man. So this figure is like a human. But notice, he isn't coming from earth. That's where humans live. He's riding a cloud. And riding the clouds is a regular descriptor of God in the Old Testament. You know, there are all these passages about God riding the clouds. And so here we see this figure that doesn't come from earth. He just comes riding up on a cloud like he's divine too. And he only looks human. He's like a son of man, but Daniel doesn't say he is a son of man. So this led people in the Jewish world to conclude, and this it isn't just this passage, there are other passages too, but this led to a teaching that today is called the Two Powers in Heaven doctrine. And it was actually a Jewish scholar named Alan Segal who identified and named this teaching. But we do, if you read Second Temple and later Jewish sources, you do find a recognition that in addition to God, who is also named Yahweh, there's also this second divine figure that is sometimes called the little Yahweh or the lesser Yahweh or the second Yahweh. And that is then, and this second figure is read in out of a number of passages, like in Genesis, where you'll have the angel of the Lord appearing to Abraham and saying, hey, wait, don't sacrifice your son. And then all of a sudden it's God talking, even though the angel was previously identified as the one talking. So you have this weird duality of, is the angel God or not? And later Jewish scholars identified that as, okay, that's the second Yahweh. That's why he can speak for God. He is a divine figure, but he's not exactly identical with the person of God himself, which is why he's also described as a messenger or an angel. And so they're like distinct persons, even though they're both divine. And so you had this this tradition developing in Judaism from Daniel 7 that recognized the Son of Man in a new sense, where it refers to this figure that's been hidden in heaven since all creation with God and is also a divine figure, even though he's distinct as a person from God himself. And you find this in a bunch of Second Temple and even later Jewish literature. Like, this is a major theme in part of the first book of Enoch. Mm-hmm. There's all this discussion of the Son of Man, and he's going to be perfect, and he's going to judge the nations, and he's going to have this everlasting reign, and he's going to redeem the world from sin, and he's going to do all these things. And those are all things Jesus did. So when Jesus says, I'm the Son of Man, he's not saying, I'm a human being, like Ezekiel was a human being when he was called a son of man. Jesus is saying, I'm the second Yahweh. I'm the other divine figure who's been hidden with God in heaven from all eternity, and now I've become manifest here on earth. So the original audience in Jesus's day, if they were educated and knew these additional Son of Man traditions like we find them in First Enoch, that's what the phrase would have meant to them. It wouldn't have been a claim, I'm just a human. It would have been a claim, I'm the second divine figure.
0: Jimmy Akin, our guest, Evidence for Christ, is his new book. We're working our way through some of the things that are there. I guess I'll just ask you this to sort of sum up this. We've been talking about these
1: prophetic
0: prophecies.
1: Segment?
0: Prophetic segment. So there is this objection that Jesus didn't establish universal peace, restore the Davidic throne in Jerusalem, or complete everything associated with the Messianic age. So how, in what sense can we say that he fulfilled the prophecies?
1: Well, one of the things that you'll sometimes hear Jewish individuals say who are doing counter-Christian apologetics is, oh, Jesus didn't fulfill the prophecies about the Messiah, so he can't be the Messiah. Well, there are a number of problems with that. One of them is, which prophecies are you talking about? Because I've already mentioned, and I go into this in the book, is there are multiple different conceptions of the Messiah within Judaism.
0: Right.
1: And so when you say, well, he didn't fulfill the messianic prophecies, what you mean is he didn't fulfill those prophecies that my group honors. But there were other prophecies held by other groups of Jews that he did fulfill. And just because he hasn't fulfilled a particular prophecy yet doesn't mean he isn't gonna. In the Christian view, he's going to revolutionize the world order, and we're going to have permanent full peace at the second coming. So give it a little time. He's already fulfilled a bunch, and he'll fulfill the rest later on. So the Christian claim is not that he's that he isn't going to fulfill all these prophecies. The Christian claim is he's already fulfilled enough that you need to take him seriously. You shouldn't say, well, he hasn't fulfilled every single little last one, so we're going to dismiss the whole thing.
0: Yeah.
1: He has fulfilled a bunch, and his resurrection from the dead, which we're going to get to, that's a major indicator that has to be taken seriously. But to answer the question, you know, how did he fulfill these prophecies? Like,

0: tends to involve hyperbole. So you shouldn't look at a passage and say, well, if anybody ever gets mad with anybody else, peace hasn't been established. That's not the way the prophets talked. They didn't mean no one is ever going to get mad or have a conflict. You have to look at the broad strokes, which is what the prophets gesture at. And in broad strokes, there was a new spiritual peace between Jews and Gentiles. And that's real and has to be taken seriously. Also, Jesus ascended to heaven and is seated at the right hand of the Father. And he's a descendant of David, and he's reigning from heaven. Yeah. So he is sitting on a Davidic throne, reigning from heaven as the son of David. So he did fulfill these things, just not in the way that was expected. And that's often the case with prophecy. Prophecies are often genuinely fulfilled, but in unexpected ways.
1: If somebody were to get a hold of the Hebrew Scriptures and be like, there's all these prophecies, they could act them out. And I think that's what a skeptic might say. Well, look, okay, yeah, maybe you're right, Jimmy Akin. Maybe he did fulfill these prophecies, but either he intentionally acted them out or the gospel writers kind of shaped their narrative to make him appear to fulfill them. So how much evidence is there, against that?
0: Okay, well, there are certain things that you could look at and say, okay, this element of Jesus's ministry is something that he consciously enacted in order to fulfill messianic prophecy. And a great example of that is at the triumphal entry, because there's an Old Testament prophecy that the Messiah is going to come into Jerusalem riding on a donkey rather than a war horse. Horses were animals of war. You used them to, like, pull chariots and stuff. But donkeys were animals of peace that were commonly used for transport in peacetime. And so as a symbol of the fact he's ushering in peace, it was prophesied the Messiah would enter Jerusalem riding a donkey. And Jesus did that at the triumphal entry. Okay, well, as a Christian, I ain't got no problem saying, okay, he knew the prophecy. He wanted to signal, I'm the Messiah. And so he fulfilled the prophecy. And there's an interesting story that we can probably need to talk about another time, but there's an interesting story about how he got the donkey to ride into town. You can ask me about that or not. I'll leave that up to you. But in any event, he deliberately did fulfill that. Mm-hmm. But you know what? He can't deliberately fulfill without the miraculous being involved is establishing spiritual peace between Jews and Gentiles. Yeah. And ascending to heaven and reigning from heaven. So you can't just say, well, he just fulfilled all these things naturally, because they don't all involve just natural stuff. They involve supernatural stuff too. And unless you have an anti-supernatural bias and just refuse to consider supernatural claims, then you're going to have to look at the evidence that is available for supernatural claims. And what I do in the book is explore that evidence and show why we have good evidence that supernatural things did indeed happen in connection with Jesus.
1: Jimmy Akin, our guest, Evidence for Christ, the new book. More questions about the book, about Jesus, and about the evidence for Christ that's out there that we can access with Jimmy Akin right after this on Catholic Answers Live.
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4: Welcome back. Catholic Answers Live. Jimmy Akin here talking with us about his book, Evidence for Christ. And all the way back at the beginning of the show, you made the point that, look, the resurrection is the linchpin of this whole, accepting Jesus as the Messiah. And I really haven't asked you about the resurrection. So in the book, you give the major naturalistic alternatives. And you say it was the wrong tomb, the swoon theory. You can talk about that if you want. An imposter or a twin is who was actually crucified. It was there were hallucinations about his resurrection. His body was stolen. So what for you comes closest to explaining the evidence and where does that ultimately fail?
5: Well, one of the things, now, I'm a paranormal investigator.
4: Yeah.
5: And one of the things you're taught if you do competent paranormal investigations is you look at what's being claimed, what people have experienced, and then you make a list of everything that could explain the experience, starting with the natural explanations, because natural phenomena are more common than supernatural phenomena. Normal explanations are more common than paranormal explanations. That's why they're paranormal in the first place, is they're not normal. So so we've got these experience reports from the first Christians, including the apostles, that Jesus rose from the dead. So what could account for those experience reports? Well, there are natural explanations, normal, natural explanations, like maybe they went to the wrong tomb and thought it was empty and concluded he'd been raised. Maybe he didn't actually die. Maybe he just passed out. He swooned on the cross and then revived in the tomb, and they met him after he revived. Maybe it wasn't him who got crucified or who appeared afterwards. Maybe it was an identical twin. And you can go through and propose quite a number of these alternative explanations that are all normal. But then what you do in a parapsychological or paranormal investigation, you go through the explanations, starting with the normal ones, and evaluate them. And if all of the normal explanations fail, then that points you to a paranormal answer. And so that's what I do with the explanations for the resurrection reports. I list all of the different normal explanations, and then I go through and evaluate them. And guess what? They all fail. So, for example, wrong tomb. Okay, well, if they went to the wrong tomb, now, first of all, it's very implausible that they would go to the wrong tomb, because according to all four of the Gospels, so we've got unanimity on this, the tomb was owned by Joseph of Arimathea, and he was a member of the Christian movement. So this tomb was owned by a fellow Christian. Second, they'd been there just over 24 hours earlier, and the same women who went to the tomb to anoint Jesus' body saw him buried. And the tomb was in the same spot as the crucifixion. So everybody who witnessed the crucifixion, including the men, because Luke indicates it wasn't just the women who saw the crucifixion, it was everybody who knew Jesus in the area, they all saw where the tomb was in relative to the crucifixion. So you've got all these reasons why they would go to the right tomb. But suppose they didn't. Suppose the women went to the wrong tomb and they went to an empty one. And they then conclude he's risen from the dead, except that's not what they did conclude. They actually were doubting, and they thought their first theory is somebody's moved the body, which would be the logical theory. If you go to someone's tomb and it's empty, someone moved the body is the logical explanation. And that's the first thing the women thought. They didn't conclude he rose from the dead until they met him. And so so that's all implausible. But even stipulating all that, why, if Jesus was really still dead in his tomb, why didn't the authorities go to the tomb and produce the body and say, guys, you may want to stop preaching this Jesus is raised message, because here's his corpse. And Joseph of Arimathea, who owned the tomb and was himself a Christian, why didn't he go and say, guys, you're going to embarrass yourself because this is my tomb and here's right. the corpse.
4: Yeah.
5: So that's an example of how the wrong tomb theory fails. And it isn't just the wrong tomb. The swoon theory fails. The twin theory fails. All of the different natural theories fail, which I go into in the book. And that leaves us with the paranormal supernatural explanation. He really rose from the dead. And this is unique among Jesus's miracles. Now, we have lots of miracle reports of him healing people and exercising people. Unfortunately, we can't go witness those for ourselves. I mean, I'd take you there myself, but my TARDIS is in the shop. And yeah. so I don't have a time machine so we could go watch them ourselves. But the resurrection is still accessible to human reason, because we're given enough data about solid early Christian claims that we know the early Christians made, that we can look at the alternative explanations to those claims and still show, yeah, the evidence is he rose from the dead. So that's what I'd have to say about that.
4: And yeah, if a guy tells you he is somebody and then he rises from the dead after predicting it, you go, oh, he's probably telling the truth.
5: Kind of got to take him seriously.
4: Kind of convincing. All right, let me. I'll tell you what. I'll finish up with this question, Jimmy, because I think it is one of the reasons. I mean, I'm sure there are many people who are investigating on their own, but many people have an evangelistic bent here, and they'd like to have the evidence for Christ to share it with other people. So, say a Jewish friend or a Muslim friend or an honest skeptic asks for one or two of the strongest reasons to investigate Jesus's messianic claim. What would you give them?
5: Well, I'll give you two, and one of them is the resurrection, because mm-hmm. this is a miracle that is accessible to reason even today. Now, it can take a little time to walk the person through it, and you may or may not have the time. You can always give them a copy of my book, but it's a powerful reason. But there is another. One of the things that is predicted by more than one of the Old Testament prophets is that in the coming Messianic age, the state of the world is going to be different. Now, we've mentioned how it's going to be different in terms of peace, and there has been spiritual peace established between Jews and Gentiles in a way that hadn't been the case before. But the prophets, and this specifically is Isaiah, says this, and in almost identical words, Habakkuk says the same thing. So this is from two different prophets, and it says that in the Messianic age, knowledge of the Lord will cover the earth like the waters cover the seas. Okay, well, water covers the seas everywhere, so it's universal water in the seas. Well, so what this is saying is that in the Messianic age, there's going to be universal knowledge of the Lord. Now, this was not the case when Isaiah and Habakkuk wrote. At that time, the Yahweh was viewed as a tribal god. He's the God of the Israelites, but he was not widely worshipped in other lands. You know, if you went to Egypt, they're worshiping Thoth and Osiris and Set and all those guys that got taken down on Stargate SG-1. If you go to Rome, they're worshiping Jupiter and Ares and Mars and and I'm getting my Greek and Roman mixed up here, but it's same batch folks.
4: So they copied each other. Well, one copied the other, yes.
5: Yeah, and if you go up to Scandinavia, you've got the Aesir, like Odin and Thor and Balder and so forth. And in these places, except where Jesus went, there was no knowledge of Yahweh. There was no knowledge of the true God. And so the earth was just swallowed in pagan darkness at this time in Isaiah and Habakkuk's day. Well, that ain't the case anymore, because now half of mankind worships the God of Abraham. I mean, Jews still do, obviously. Unfortunately, there's only a few million of them. But there's more than a billion Christians, like a billion and a half Christians. And they're like 2 billion Christians. And there's like a million Muslims on top of that. And they worship the God of Abraham. They don't understand him the way that Christians do, but neither do Jews. So, you know, you can still worship God even if you don't understand him in the Christian sense. But all three worship the God of Abraham, and they'd say the God that appeared to Abraham, that's whom I'm worshiping. However you understand him, that's who I'm directing my prayers to. So if you add up the Jews, the Christians, and the Muslims, that's half the human race. And the rest of the human race knows about Jews and Muslims and Christians. So right. Like even in China, which is officially atheistic, they've got Christians there. Christianity is called, in Chinese, it's called the religion of Christ. And so they know about Christianity there. So half the human race worships the God of Abraham, and basically all of the human race knows about the God of Abraham. Right. So kind of the earth is now covered with knowledge of the Lord, like the waters cover the seas. How did that happen? It didn't happen without Jesus of Nazareth. It happened through him, because it was Christianity that took the message of the God of Abraham to the whole world and converted vast swaths of it to worshiping the God of Abraham, and Islam then branched off from Christianity. So it's only through Jesus Christ that this prophecy was fulfilled. It's a major global scale prophecy. So I would point to the global spread of the knowledge of the God of Abraham and the resurrection from the dead, and point to those as two big reasons why we should regard Jesus as the Messiah.
4: Wow, what a great way to end an afternoon with Jimmy, talking about his brand new book, Evidence for Christ, How We Know That Jesus Is the Messiah. Hey, if you don't have to be Catholic to enjoy this one either, for all your Christian friends, if you're a brother or sister Christian but not Catholic, you will really enjoy this book. Find it at shop.catholic.com or wherever you get your books. Jimmy, thank you. What a wonderful 2 hours. Thanks so much.
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1: With the real successor of St. Peter is, in fact, a jeopardy to your salvation.
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4: They're hard to accept because there's so many here already.
2: The construction of data centers booms across the country as artificial intelligence demands power to fuel it. What does the rush to be online mean for the human heart? We have a Catholic response.
5: So we're just so excited, and we keep on praying for the people, for their hearts, and for our nation.
2: And a conversation with this summer's perpetual pilgrims traveling the entire length of the National Eucharistic Pilgrimage Route. Spiritual inspiration and lessons along the trail. 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

0: but at the end, they must give the answer when God, as judge, is asking them what sins they made against the unity of the church in the revealed truth.
1: A leading voice on doctrine and liturgy speaks out against the Society of St. Pius X as the traditionalist group appears to move forward in defiance of papal orders, risking a schism that could lead to the excommunication of its leaders and bishops. Welcome to EWTN News in Depth. I'm Catherine Hadro. Since it was founded in 1970, the Society of St. Pius X, or SSPX, has often had a fraught relationship with the Vatican. Next week, the group intends to consecrate four new bishops without the approval of the Vatican, potentially rupturing its relationship with Rome and incurring excommunication. Ahead of the consecrations, EWTN News spoke exclusively with Cardinal Gerhard Müller, a prominent voice in